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Well, hello there, and welcome to another episode of Today's Bible Questions. I'm your host, Todd Hampson, and we have a lot of great questions to jump into today. Y'all have been sending some great questions that are edifying not only to you, but also to anybody else who may tune in. Even people who have never submitted a question, they tune into the show and get a lot out of it. So it's all based on whatever you're wrestling through when you study your Bible. So thank you so much for taking the time to pose your question. If you would like to submit your question that could be answered on a future episode, you can use the number below at the bottom of your screen. And don't call that number, but text your question into that number, and we'll get it on for sure on a future episode of Today's Bible Questions. These have been great. The past several episodes I've had the privilege of being a part of, we've had a really wide variety of the types of questions that are stretching me and making me dig into the Word and look at some commentaries and stuff. So keep them coming. I love it. These are great questions to wrestle with because they draw you closer to the Lord. They give you a greater respect and understanding of His Word. And you can't get into God's Word without God's Word getting into you as a believer. You're going to change. It's going to make you more of a mature disciple in the Lord. And by the way, if you're watching this and you're not yet a believer, I want to make sure that you know you can ask the Lord to be your Savior today, and then God will open this book up to you like never before. When we become believers, Scripture says we're infilled by the Holy Spirit who illumines Scripture for us. It means it makes us understand things we never understood before that are right in the Bible. So if that's you, keep watching, accept the Lord, and submit your questions to Today's Bible Questions, and we'll get your question answered as well. Well, this first question is from Pam from Arizona, and she says, I learned tonight that sacrifices will be made in the millennium. So there's a future 1,000-year reign of Christ after the tribulation period, and there's a lot of Old Testament passages that talk about, and actually in the New Testament, that talk about sacrifices being made in Jerusalem in the millennium. It says, will those who are born again believers living among those be who, I mean, will those who are born again believers be living among those who are not saved? If Jesus is ruling, will born again believers be required to give sacrifices? And then she kind of explains the reasoning for her question. She says, I don't want to kill anything. What type of people will be living during the millennium? And then she has another question, which we'll tackle here in a minute. But I want to address this one first. So yeah, the future millennial kingdom does talk about the fact that there will be sacrifices again. Now, this confuses some people because we know that the sacrifices of the Old Testament were mere, and Paul talks about this in Romans and other places as well, that these were mere pictures or shadows of the ultimate sacrifice that was to come, Jesus. The whole book of Hebrews talks about how Jesus is the ultimate fulfillment of all of the sacrificial system, that he's greater than the sacrificial system, that he's greater than Methuselah, he's greater than Melchizedek, he's greater than all the Old Testament archetypes and key things, and he fulfilled all of that. So the question is, why would there then be again, sacrifices instituted in the millennial kingdom? Well, a couple things here. I think, first of all, to answer that question, I think it's clear that this is not akin to the Old Testament sacrifices that looked forward to the ultimate sacrifices. These are now sacrifices that are pointing back to the ultimate sacrifice. Just like in churches in our day, we take the Lord's Supper or communion. And Jesus said, do this in remembrance of me. It's something that commemorates what was already accomplished on the cross. It commemorates and reminds us what Jesus did through that sacrifice. But in the future millennial kingdom, remember, there's going to be a large contingent of Jewish people who accept the Lord at the end of the tribulation period and then enter the kingdom. And there's many Old Testament prophecies that talk about a descendant of David ruling on the throne in Jerusalem. And also in the tribulation period, God's focus is on reaching the Jewish people. And the grace is available to everyone else as well during that time period. But he has specifically
two Jewish witnesses, 144,000 Jewish witnesses who are preaching the gospel and trying to save the Jewish people and anyone else who will listen. And so it's very Jewish. So the Millennial Kingdom is a blend of God's program for the church and God's program for the Jewish people. Again, I always got to reiterate this when I tackle that, is that every person who's saved has to go through Christ, has to accept Christ as their Savior, and that's how they're saved. But God has specific promises to the Jewish people, and among them are promises of the sacrificial system being in the Millennial Kingdom. But I think all that to say, it's primarily, I think, for the Jewish believers, and I think it is pointing back to in remembrance of what Jesus already did. So it's a commemorative thing, not a thing that's causing us to look forward or say that there's some other way of salvation or that somehow sacrifice forgives sin, because Scripture is very clear that sacrifice does not forgive sin, that it was a picture of what was to come. So hopefully that answers your question there. But a solid question, totally understandable one. The first time I heard that, I had the same exact questions as well. So this next question is from Ted, and he says, Ted talking about Cain, the son of Adam and Eve, he says, Cain went to the land of Nod. Is it possible that his wife came from the land of Nod and not a descendant of Adam? And I would say no. There's no indication of that in Scripture. I know there's some other theories people throw out there about a whole, you know, ancient history of Earth before Adam and all this kind of stuff, but that you can't read a plain reading of Scripture. God clearly says, in the beginning, God created the heavens and the earth. And he gives us the account. His whole goal with Genesis 1 is to give us the account of when it went from eternity past to when God spoke everything into existence. That's the connotation there. It's a literal reading of what God did there. And all indications in Scripture are that all humans, whether you look at it in the Old Testament or the New Testament, all humans come from Adam and Eve. So that raises a question: where did Cain get his wife? Where did those early sons of Adam and Eve get their wives? The answer is it had to have been technically their sisters, which is weird to us now. And later in Scripture, God gave the command that family members couldn't marry like that. But you have to keep in mind, this was the further you go back towards God's initial creation, there was less of an effect of the fall. Lifespans were longer, you know, hundreds of years. Methuselah lived almost 1,000 years. But then as you move through, especially after the flood, lifespans were shortened. In other words, the effects of the curse are seen more and more with each generation as we get close to the end times. But biblically speaking, there are only Adam and Eve are the parents of all the entire human race, no matter which way you look at it. And then, of course, God destroyed everything except for Noah, his three sons, Noah's wife, and their three wives. So ultimately today, the entire population comes from that bunch of folks after the flood. So I would say, even though there's some theories out there and people trying to say different things, we need to be really, really careful that we stand on what Scripture has to say. And that's my take anyway. And not say more than what Scripture does say. Okay, so here's another question. We're jumping to the New Testament now. And this person says, I am confused about Jesus' teaching in Mark 12. He's explaining the purpose of the parables to his apostles. I have looked it up in several

God was doing through Jesus what he had done through Isaiah. So Jesus was quoting Isaiah there where he said that. And his quotation comes from Isaiah 6:9 through Isaiah 6:10. And he drew a comparison there. Some people believe Jesus meant that most of the Jewish people were still spiritually blind at that point, that he was, that there was going to be a remnant of Jew. Again, at this point, he was reaching the Jews first. Remember, he also said throughout the ministry, he would say, you know, go first to the lost house of Israel, not to the Gentiles. So it wasn't time for the Jewish people, I mean, for the Gentiles to learn yet. So he was almost testing people with the parables to see if they had the spiritual eyes to see what he was saying. It's really, really what it boils down to. It's almost like akin to the fact that as believer, and I can remember this, before I was a Christian, I grew up unchurched, didn't know anything about the Bible. Through a weird series of events, I wound up in a Christian school for 3 months when I was a teenager, and that's where I first heard the gospel. That's where I first understood the gospel anyway, and it's where I first started to read the Bible because we had to. And I remember before being saved, reading scripture and not getting a word of it, not understanding anything about it. Now, part of that is because I wasn't raised, that I didn't know anything about the Bible, but also even just reading some of the spiritual passages, they just went right over my head. But once I became a believer, and that's a whole nother story, once I became a believer, about 2 months after leaving that school, so about 5 months later, all of a sudden I could understand scripture. Now, I didn't understand all of it, but it made sense to me, and I wanted to learn more, and I was hungry for it, and I couldn't get enough. So I think it's the same kind of thing here, is that God is saying, you know, for those who are blind and spiritually dead, they're not going to understand, but for those who are seeking me, for those who I've opened their eyes to my words, they're going to get it. And that's why he was talking to his disciples, and they got it. Well, all except for Judas, and that's another story for another day. But Judas didn't get it. He played the part, but he was not a true believer the entire time. So anyway, I hope that answers that question. If you want to get your question answered on a future episode, just text it to the number below there at the bottom of your screen, and we'll be sure to get that answered for you on a future episode of today's Bible questions. So here's a couple of quick questions that are profound in their simplicity. One person, Patricia, she says, my question is, are ghosts actually fallen angels? And that's a great question, because you hear all kinds of goofy things, like people talking to ghosts who claim they're former ancestors, or thinking ghosts are the spirits of those who died in that house or whatever. You know, there's ghost stories all throughout history. And I think two things. One, yes, I think these are either demons or demonic deception. You know, we read about, when we get to the future tribulation period, that the false prophet, actually the Antichrist and the false prophet, are able to do great signs and wonders. And the words used there are literally like the same kind of miracles that Jesus did. Anywhere in scripture where there's miracles and signs and wonders, it's always to validate the message that was being given. So that's why you have these little bursts of signs and wonders in different periods of biblical history. But one thing we do learn is that we know for sure Satan's the father of lies. We know that demons are deceptive by nature, and we know that they can, at different times, influence what goes on in the physical realm. So I think they're either demonic deceptions, you know, signs and wonders from demons trying to fool people and get them to worship things that aren't God and believe things that aren't godly, or they are outright demons posing as ghosts. So it could be either of those. So great question. Here's another brief question that takes a little bit of a longer answer, and this is from an anonymous person, and they simply said, please explain Hebrews 11:40. So I'll read kind of a couple verses to give some context to that. I'm going to read Hebrews 11:39 and 40, and this is the great Hall of Faith chapter, the chapter that lists all the giants of the faith from the Old Testament and how they trusted God and the amazing things they did. And by the way, half of them, it talks about the mighty things that were done through them and how they got to see them. And then there's a whole nother half of those giants of the faith who were martyred, who were, it says, were sawed

0: and two who didn't see the things that they believed in, but they're still giants of the faith. So we have kind of both people represented there from the Old Testament. But here are the two verses. It says, "And all of these, those giants of the faith, having gained approval through their faith, did not receive what was promised." And then here's verse 40, "Because God had provided something better for us, so that apart from us, they would not be made perfect." So what is this saying? Is this saying, and here's, I'm paraphrasing this person's question based on other times I've heard this question asked, is it saying that for some reason those Old Testament saints aren't going to be blessed unless we're blessed? Or, you know, what exactly is this talking about? Because it says God had provided something better for us that apart from us, they would not be made perfect. So one question I've heard related to this is, does that mean that the Old Testament saints aren't saved or aren't in heaven right now, or they're not going to get their glorified bodies until we get our glorified bodies? There's a lot of connotations here. But I think the "us" here refers to all believers, Old Testament saints and New Testament saints. I think it's saying that these Old Testament saints, remember in a previous episode, we talked about the fact that we're raptured, we're given our glorified bodies at the rapture at the end of the church age. Old Testament saints have to wait to the end of the tribulation to be raised from the dead, and I believe that's when they're given their rewards as well. The church age believers were raptured, and I believe we go straight to the Bema seat, the judgment seat of Christ, where we receive our rewards. But these poor Old Testament saints have to wait to the end of the tribulation period. So I think that's all it's saying here, is that those Old Testament saints are blessed. They're giants of the faith, but they're not really going to receive their full rewards until after the church does. So we are incredibly blessed as a church to be rewarded first and to get our glorified bodies first. But to be sure, I'm sure God has some very special rewards, eternal rewards, waiting for the Old Testament saints. And we're lucky we get to experience that even before they do. That, I believe, is part of what Paul was talking about in Romans 11 when he says, we're grafted in as the church. We should be beyond blessed and amazed that because of what the Jewish disobedience, that we've been able to be grafted in, and that God still has a plan for the Jewish people, including these Old Testament saints. So I think that's all it's really saying here. Nothing more, nothing less. But I think one big bottom line thing it's saying is that all believers of all time, Old Testament, New Testament, tribulation period, millennial kingdom period, all believers of all time are part of one believer's unit, one big family that's going to be with each other together for heaven, and that the Old Testament saints are looking forward to our time period and us getting blessed and us being grafted in. It's a beautiful picture of the full family of God being together in eternity, all together when God's plan for all time is complete. Pretty heady stuff in that one little question. Speaking of questions, you can use the number at the bottom of the screen to text your question, and we'll get that answered for you on a future episode of today's Bible questions. And here's another, it's funny, this happens to have a lot of end time questions. Here's another one. This is from Dell. He says, so many pastors preach the great white throne judgment is for unbelievers only. That's, you can read about that in Revelation chapter 20. It's after the millennial kingdom. He says, I read in Revelation, all will go there, but believers will be pardoned because their name will be found written in the book of life. It seems so clear to me, but where do these pastors get their biblical interpretation that this is an unbelievers only judgment? So before I answer that, I want to read that full passage in context, because I think it's important to understand, and I think it's important to understand where this falls in. Again, chronologically, we're raptured, we Bema seat of Christ, where the marriage happens, we return with Christ at the end of the tribulation period. Then we enter into the millennial kingdom. Satan is released at the end of the 1,000 years. God destroys him once and for all, throws him into the lake of fire. Then God, it says, heavens and earth fled away. You can read about that in Revelation 20, where God basically recreates a new heavens and a new earth. But this is in between that. It says the earth and heavens fled away, and then there was this great white throne judgment. So Keep in mind, believers have already been judged for their sins through the atonement of Christ. We don't have to appear before the Lord. There's nothing that we, he sees us through the guiltless life of Jesus Christ. We're blessed for that. All the Old Testament saints who were raised at the end of the tribulation period have received their glorified bodies. So they're set for eternity. So keep that in mind as I read this. Beginning in verse 11 of chapter 20, says, "Then I saw a great white throne and him who sat upon it, from whose presence earth and heaven fled." Again, this is kind of like no man's land in between the order of things now and when God's going to recreate the new heavens and the new earth. And then verse 12, he says, "And I saw the dead." So keep in mind, that's who's in view here. "I saw the dead, great and small, standing before the throne." Now, no other believers are dead. We all have our resurrected bodies at this point, Old Testament and New Testament believers. He says, "Standing before the throne, and the books were opened, and another book was opened, which is the book of life. And the dead were judged from the things which were written in the books." This is a key phrase, "according to their deeds." You and I as believers are not judged according to our deeds. If so, we'd be right here with them and we'd go in the lake of fire. But we're judged according to the sinless life of Christ because of his sacrifice that he made for us. Then verse 13, "And the sea gave up the dead who were in it." Remember, so this is again saying this is the dead. All believers have already been resurrected. So this has to be unbelievers. "Death and Hades gave up the dead who were in them, and they were judged, each one of them," again, here's that key phrase, "according to their deeds." So this is a non-believer's only judgment. Even though the book of life is there, it's almost representative, showing them, you could have been in this book through the blood of the Lamb, but you're not. You have to answer for your deeds. None of us have done anything good enough to get us to heaven. It's only by the sacrifice of Christ that we can get to heaven. If you're either judged based on the sinless life of Christ, or you're judged according to your deeds as an individual. So that's a sobering moment. I've heard some people say there won't be a single person standing at the great white throne judgment who, after hearing the record of their deeds, doesn't agree that they deserve to be in the lake of fire. It's like a court case with all the evidence right in front of you. You can't deny it. But again, this refers back to that kind of legal way that God does things, even in his economy. It's kind of interesting here. But anyway, all that to say, that is why pastors say it's an unbeliever's judgment only. And I believe it is, because the dead at this point are all unbelievers. So they're resurrected, probably not in a glorified body, but in a body like Lazarus was, where it's still a natural body, but God resurrects them to face judgment and answer for their actions. So, but great question. The details matter, the chronology matters, and those key phrases, according to their deeds, is very telling, as is the fact that it says repeatedly that these are the dead who are raised. And by this point, all believers will have already received their glorified eternal bodies. So good question. Here's another one. And this one, actually, we answered this somewhat in a previous episode, but it's worthwhile tackling again. It says, "In the book of Job, the sons of God and Satan went before the Lord. Do they not represent sin, or at least sinful creations? How are they able to be in the presence of God the Father?" My understanding is that even saved Christians can't be in the presence of God until we're in our glorified state without sin. And in that same context, the mighty men of old, the Nephilim, this is a second question. Did women agree to sleep with them because they were searching for the desire of women? In other words, they thought these heroes, mighty men of old, would help them birth the Savior. So I'll unpack that second question because it takes a little bit of explanation. But the first question is basically, how does a fallen angel and Satan, the ultimate fallen angel, appear before God in the throne room of heaven, or in this area of heaven that he has access to? And the simple answer is, we don't know, but it seems like when angels fell, when the third of the angels fell, that they still had access to heaven, that Satan could still come before God. We learn in the New Testament that Satan is called the accuser of the brethren, and that he comes before the Lord night and day accusing the brethren, basically trying to say, look at what this guy's doing. He doesn't deserve to be saved. But Jesus, he's our mediator. He stands before that and in between us and those accusations. But anyway, all that to say, it's part of God's system. I don't fully understand it. I know it won't be that way forever, but God has a purpose for it here. And particularly, you see that very clearly in the book of Job. Now, the second question is a little bit more complex. This is referring to the Genesis 6 where the sons of God, which are another, it's always used for angels, so I believe these are fallen angels, came down and cohabitated or took wives for themselves and produced this offspring that the Bible refers to as Nephilim, which really just means mighty men or dangerous warriors, okay? So basically it's saying that this sinful, and we talked about this a little bit more in depth in the previous episode, but this sinful group of fallen angels produced a sinful group of men who went out and did a bunch of bad stuff and were the heroes or the dangerous mighty men of that age. So these were really bad dudes. These were like mafia kingpins on steroids in the Old Testament, before the flood. But the question here really isn't related to that. That's a different question. The question here is, we learn about the desire of women. Jesus is called the desire of women. If you go back to in the New Testament, that's mentioned a few places. If you go back to the Old Testament, Genesis 3:15, we have this prophecy that a descendant of the woman would crush the head of the serpent. So if you watch carefully through Genesis, when Eve has children, she's wondering, are they going to be the future Messiah? So all this metaphor or this story device is all through the Old Testament, particularly in Genesis, that every time there was a new person, a new male heir on the scene, they thought that might be the Messiah. So the question here is, were they really trying to bring about the future Messiah? And I think the answer is no. I think they were trying to, with all the mischief, whatever it was in Genesis 6, they were trying to do really bad stuff, trying to create an evil race, trying to raise up a generation of demonically led humans who did nothing but evil, and it's part of why God had to destroy the world with the flood. So I think those are two different issues, the looking for the future seed of the woman and then what was going on in Genesis 6. Now, it may have been a counterfeit. It may have been – Satan's always trying to counterfeit what God's doing. So Satan may have said, oh, you have a future descendant coming? I'm going to try to generate a corrupt group of descendants to confuse the issue. I'm going to do my version of that. And we see Satan do that over and over and over again. He always counterfeits what God does, what with his own evil twist related to that. Even in the future tribulation period, just like we have Father, Son, and Holy Spirit, in the future tribulation, you'll have Satan, the Antichrist, and the false prophet, kind of a twisted evil version of the false Trinity there. So over and over again, Satan can't create anything new or come up with any new ideas. He just takes God's ideas and tries to twist them and corrupt them and counterfeit them. And that's what we see throughout Scripture. So great questions. We're just about out of time, so I can't really dive into the next one and treat it with the justice that it deserves. But we'll pick it up next time in another episode. We have a lot of other questions that have already come in that I've prepped, and we're looking forward to sharing for you in another episode. But that about does it for today's episode of Today's Bible Questions. If you're joining us late and you want to know how to get your question answered, you can text it to the number below, and we'll get that question answered on a future episode of Today's Bible Questions. I'm Todd Hampson, your host. Thank you so much for joining me and for submitting your questions. We'll see you next time. Take care.
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0: Trust me, when we set out to do things God's way, there's a battle. You guys realize that? Paul was just an instrument, just like you and I. When you give testimonies and you tell people the great things that God has done, it should result in they're going to give God glory, not you. Satan and the Antichrist will have power over them, but they will overcome by the blood of the Lamb and by the word of their testimony. Amen? Amen. You could be seated. And if you can, please turn with me. We're making our way through the book of Acts. So we're in Acts chapter 21, picking up in verse 15. So let's dive in here as it gets smaller, hopefully, here in a minute. These guys are great. Okay, Acts 21, verse 15. And it says, "And after those days, we packed and went up to," can we say it out loud, please? Jerusalem. If you're with us last week, we looked at how Paul the Apostle and those that he traveled with, they were in Caesarea. That was the seaport, the closest seaport to Jerusalem. Paul knew by the will of God, he was to go to Jerusalem. We've been looking at that. Because trouble is awaiting him there. We looked at last week, we had his close friends, those that were godly, warned him, said, "Don't go, Paul, just stay. We don't want you to get hurt. We don't want you to get in trouble." Remember, Paul the Apostle said, "Why are you breaking my heart? I know I'm supposed to go there. So why are you trying to stop me from, you know, doing what God wants me to do?" And then remember, they finally agreed, "May the Lord of the will be done." And so we looked at God's will. And so 68 miles away, now they're finally making it to this place where he knew for sure, Paul knew he was supposed to go to Jerusalem. God made it clear. He confirmed it. That's where he's supposed to be. He wanted to be there for the Passover. So he's there. He's there in time. And so he's there. But I want to point something out. He was there because it was the will of God, but he was also there because he loved the Jewish people. And I want to emphasize this today because of the fact with hatred that's going on with the Jewish people today. Anti-Semitism is real. And it's very big right now with the younger people. I'm going to show you that here in a bit. But Paul loved the Jewish people. Yes, was Paul Jewish? Yes, he was. But he had God's heart when it came to the Jewish people. Listen, the Jewish people, God has chosen them and set them aside, as we're going to look at, not because they were good people, but because God made a covenant with them. And so through the Jewish people, the Messiah came and all. So Paul had a love for the Jewish people. Great, different verses, but Romans 9, verse 1. This is Paul talking about the Jewish people. Listen to this. He says, I tell the truth in Christ, I am not lying. My conscience also bears me witness. In the what?
1: Holy Spirit.
0: In other words, God's one with what I'm saying right now as I'm writing this. That I have great sorrow and continual grief in my heart for who? For I could wish that I myself were cursed from Christ for my, right here, my what? Brethren, the Jewish people. My countrymen, according to the flesh. His heart's breaking. But then he says, I would even say that I would be accursed from Christ. Yeah, do you know what that means? He's saying, I would lose my salvation. Be accursed from Christ. That God would save my brethren, the Jewish people. I can't even imagine that. How can he be in that place to say, I would be accursed from Christ? But I think that he wrote this severe to let everybody know his great love for Israel and the Jewish people. My brethren, you can't miss that. He's saying, I love them so much. Just to explain the way I love them so much, it's so deep. It's so. And he says, I'm not lying to you. My conscience, it bears me witness. And the Holy Spirit's one with this. He realizes that I have such a love for them that I'm willing to give up my salvation that they would be saved. I'd say that's pretty good love. And I believe it, as you looked at in context, the Holy Spirit bears witness. In other words, he's saying, I have such a great love for the Jewish people. When I gave my life to Christ, that God changed my heart. I didn't have a love or a hatred towards the Jewish people. I just wasn't there. But as soon as I accepted Christ and the Holy Spirit came into my life, all of a sudden I had this love for the Jewish people. And listen, not only the Jewish people, the land. We used to go every other year to Israel. We took groups and tours every other year until the whole craziness happened, the pandemics, all that crazy stuff. I was there when the pandemic hit. We were in Israel when the pandemic hit. We had like 87 people or something were supposed to meet us, and it all got shut down. And I have to say, though, it was probably the best trip we've ever had in our lives, because we didn't have to, we didn't have to have the whole tour. We just went to every site we wanted to go and just hung out, and it was just like, it was just beautiful. But that's not my point. My point is that I have a love for Israel. I have a love for the Jewish people. And then people will say, whoa, Pastor, you should love everybody. Yeah, I do love everybody, but I have the heart, probably not as intense as Paul the Apostle has, but I realize the fact that God loves the nation of Israel. God loves the Jewish people. God's heart is towards Israel. And you might say, well, that's not fair. Well, talk to God about that, but don't talk to me. He goes on to say, listen to this, who are Israelites? Jacob renamed Israel. God renamed Jacob. These are the descendants of Jacob. To whom pertains the adoption? What? To the Jewish people. The glory. He had him build the temple. His kibbutz, his glory was there. The covenants. What? All through the Jewish people. The giving of the law. All through who? The Jewish people. The service of God. All through the Jewish people. The promises that we have. All through the Jewish people. So goes on and on and on. Of whom are the fathers? Fathers of our faith. Primarily Abraham, the father of our faith, and from whom, according to the flesh, Christ came. Through what? The nation of Israel. Through the Jewish line. Salvation is of the Jews. That's what the Bible says, right? Who is overall eternally blessed God. Amen. So why am I going to bring this up again? Because in context, Paul had a love for the Jewish people. He had the love for the land. Talking about Israel, talking about the Jewish people, this is God's heart. So Deuteronomy 7:6, it says, for you are a what? Can we say it out loud? Holy people to the Lord your God. The Lord your God has what? Chosen you. This is in context talking about the Jewish people. Chosen you to be a people for himself, a special treasure above some of the people. Above all the people on the face of the earth, he's chose them. I'm Italian and Polish. God doesn't say God has a special plan for the Italians and the Polish people. I wish he did, but it's not it. It's the Jewish people, okay? So let me ask you this question, because maybe there's some here that are a little confused about it. I'll ask this question to you. Okay, if God says, I love these people, do you think God now stopped loving them? No. You might be confused, though. You might think that, oh, wait a second. Wait. But look at, what about the Holocaust? 6 million were killed. God must be just through with the nation of Israel. God's just through with his people. No. Listen, God chastens the ones he loves. And how about you and I? Do you realize, according even in the New Testament, he chastens us. So you go astray, you've given your life to Christ, and you start going, God's going to chasten you. That's just part of the deal. He chastens. Why? He loves you. If he's not chastening you, then according to Scripture, that means you're illegitimate. That means you're not a real child. So God has been chastening them. Are they a stiff enough people? Absolutely. Are there some real bad apples there? The Jewish people, there's some real bad apples. But it's not based on their faithfulness. It's not based on their goodness. It's based on God's promise. And it's good for us Bible-believing people to realize the truth of what does God's word really say. Because this is so rampant right now. People are confused when it comes to the nation of Israel. Ezekiel 39, I will then again turn to the nation of Israel. I will pour out my Holy Spirit. I can guarantee you 1,000 bazillion percent. That has never happened yet. Why? How do we know? Because first it says they'll become a nation against all odds. He'll bring them back in the land. Ezekiel 36. And then it tells us that they're going to get attacked from Russia, Iran, and other nations. That hasn't happened yet. So in context, we know for a fact that that has not happened. And then it says, then I will turn to you and pour out my spirit upon you, right? So that hasn't happened. So it's good for us to realize that. It goes on in chapter 7, verse 7. It says, the Lord did not set his love upon you or on you, nor choose you because you were more in number than any other people, for you were the least of all the people. That's not why. Why did he do that? But because the Lord loves you, and because he would keep the oath which he swore to your fathers. God keeps his promises. It's good for us to know. Amen? Okay, let's move on. So they've arrived. Paul the Apostle is on his third missionary journey. He arrives there finally in Jerusalem from Caesarea. And some of the disciples from Caesarea went with us, it says. This is Luke writing, Dr. Luke. And brought with them a certain Mnason of Cyprus, an early disciple with whom we were to lodge. So, a reminder for us, disciples, we're all called to be disciples. We give our life to Christ, we're to be discipled. What is that? A pupil, a learner, one who imitates our teacher. But just to remind you, a disciple involves discipline. That's part of it. We need to have a discipline. We need to try. Trust me, when we set out to do things God's way, there's a battle. Do you guys realize that? And there's a discipline. The enemy wants to keep you from church. The enemy wants to keep you from Bible studies. The enemy wants to keep you from prayer time. The enemy wants to keep you from devotional time. There's a battle that takes place, and there's a discipline like, okay, Lord, help me with this. And so there is this. So the early church, they were called disciples. But there's this one, this Mnason, he was an early disciple. Meaning he was one of the originals. When the gospel came out some 28 years before this, he was one of the first ones that gave his life to the Lord. And so he was the one that, early disciple. I think of Don McClure. He was one of the first disciples of the Calvary Chapels. You got Mike McIntosh, Raul Reese, and these guys. You know, they're seasoned. They've been around. They were like the first disciples there at Calvary Chapels. And then when we have Don McClure here, and just the wisdom and the knowledge and just the growth and the experiences that he's been through, it's just a blessing, you know. So that would be this guy, this Mnason guy. He was just a mature guy. But back to disciple. So last week, thank you, Lord. We had three people after service give their life to Christ. Three people. So one was raised a Jehovah's Witness. She prayed to receive the Lord. One was raised Mormon in the Mormon church. She prayed to receive the Lord. I mean, just amazing. The other one was raised in a Catholic church, and she gave her life to Christ and prayed to receive Jesus. And so it's that work of the Holy Spirit. But that's where it starts. Now they need to be discipled. They need to learn, spend time in the Word, spend time in fellowship. And so the early church, they had disciples. But this mature one here, this Mnason was the early one. But the point I want to make with this now is that he lodged them. Meaning this Mnason, he opened up his home, he entertained them, he fed them, temporarily. And my point is that God always provides for us. He provided for these disciples and for Paul. He provided the housing, he provided the food. And so, you know, think through this. Paul just gave up his life to just serve the Lord. And everywhere he went, we see that God provides, God provides. And it's a reminder for us again, as we put God first, he's always going to do that. He's always going to provide for us. And one of my little notes, God will always provide for you when you put him first and do things his way, always. And that's my note, but you might say, Pastor, do you have scripture to prove that? Is that the question you asked? Okay, good, good, good. Because I'm not going to give you anything without scripture. You guys ready? How about this? Oh, if you don't know this verse, it's powerful. Psalm 34:10, the young lion lacks and suffers hunger, but those who seek the Lord shall not, what? Lack any good thing. You will not lack anything good if you seek the Lord. How about this one? This is Paul the Apostle writing to the church in Corinth, but writing to about giving and those that are generous and they give. He tells them, and God is able to make all grace or favor abound towards you, that you all, listen, always having all sufficiency in some things. Oh, did I read that wrong? Sufficiency in all things. You may have an abundance for some good work. Did I read that one wrong too? In every good work, God will have, you'll be sufficient when you are those that do it God's way. And then last one we're going to look at when it comes to God provides. This is a great one. Psalm 84:11. It says, for the Lord God is a sun and shield. The Lord will give grace and glory. No good thing will he, what? Withhold from those who walk uprightly. When you do it God's way, He won't withhold anything good from you. You might be thinking right now, oh, but I prayed for this and it hasn't come to pass. He makes all things beautiful in his time. God's timing is perfect. He will not withhold anything good from you. Can I please encourage you? Just put God first. Trust me, he will take care of all your needs. He'll be there for you. Back in our text. And when we had come to Jerusalem, the brethren received us gladly. So there was a great reunion. You see them hugging in the center here. You guys awake right there? See them? There it is. Okay, let's go on. On the following day, Paul went in with us to James, and all the elders were present. So they show up there in Jerusalem. James was the head of the church, the early church. So if you don't know that, this is the half-brother of Jesus, right? They called him camel knees because he prayed so much. Did you know this fact? James did not believe that Jesus was the Messiah until after Jesus Christ rose from the dead. And James had a special encounter with Jesus. And could you imagine that? Literally, you say, bro, it's his brother. I didn't know. I was wrong. And that encounter changed James radically, so much so. If somebody tells you, oh, no, Peter was the head of the church. No, it wasn't the apostle Peter. He was used mightily. No, Paul the apostle, wasn't he the head of the church? No. James was the head of the church. Matter of fact, they answer to. God has order, and there's so this order. So something if you didn't know that. Another thing you may or may not have known, one of the reasons why they met with James was to give him the gift because they, remember, if you look at the epistles, Paul was gathering monies because Jerusalem financially was not doing so well. So they were gathering monies financially, so they came and delivered a gift. So we've got that going on. But let's go back to our real text here. And it says, and when he had greeted them, Paul, he told in detail those things which God had done among the Gentiles through his ministry. Paul, I believe, could not wait to tell James, the head of the church, you will not believe what God has been doing. And he was just like probably jumping out of his skin saying, you can't believe this. The people have been getting saved and whole communities are coming to the Lord. And he's sharing all these testimonies. And so I want to use this to remind us as believers in Jesus, keep your testimony alive. What I mean by that is let people know what God has done in your life. It'll do a lot. It'll encourage them, for one thing. It'll help you to realize what God is, to remind you the great things he has done. And I just want to encourage you, but not just your testimony, how you came to Christ, but we should have current testimonies. What is God doing today? Before I came to Christ, my sister, most of you know, led me to the Lord. But before she did, every time I would meet with her, she always did this. You ready for this? She would say, you can't believe what God is doing in my life today. I go, here we go. What? Well, he spoke to me about this, and I can't. He literally spoke about this, and then he did this, and he had this happen, and that, and he showed me this, and he showed me that, and I thought either she's just totally crazy, or we have a God that's very current in our lives if we allow him to be. And it was the latter, by the way. But she kept the testimonies alive, the daily testimonies, what God was doing in her life and all that God was doing. And then, you know, how she got saved and amazing grace, how sweet the sound that saved a wretch like me. I once was lost and now I'm found. I was spiritually blind, but now I see. And she would keep it alive. And I just want to encourage us. Paul the apostle goes to the leader of the church and all the elders are there. He's telling them all that God has done. He's like, you won't believe this testimony, what God is doing. And so it's just a powerful thing. Keep it alive. Amen. So two Tuesdays ago, we ordered something from DoorDash. Don't come to me and tell me why I shouldn't use DoorDash, because we use DoorDash. I know it's expensive, but we split the food, by the way, just whatever. But so he comes to the door, the delivery guy here at the church, and it's just a divine appointment. So he comes up, he goes, wow, I never knew there was a church here. He goes, how long you guys been here? I said, well, about a little over 4 years or so. And he goes, well, in the Calvary Chapel. He says, I used to go to Calvary Chapel years ago. And I says, well, what about now? And he says, what's going on? He goes, no, I haven't been in church in a long time. I said, well, Tuesday night, we've got a Bible study. He goes, Tuesday night, a Bible study? I go, yeah, come and join us. He showed up Afterwards, he's talking. He loved it. And the guy's working in his life. He's getting back plugged into the church. What a praise report. Just a little. So God does use DoorDash. That's the point. He uses DoorDash. That was a joke, okay? Don't. The first, we started, as you guys know, in Sunset Beach at the Women's Club, May 18th, 2003. Before we knocked on any doors, we would go out on the streets and share with people. And we were on the green belt by the water over there off of PCH. And we just would, you know, invite people to church and talk to them about the Lord. One of the gentlemen, his name is Bob Berdue. He was walking his dog. You ready for this? Elvis. It was his dog's name, Elvis. This is in 2003. We shared with Bob the gospel of Jesus Christ, and he was just locked in. He wanted to hear more. He asked questions. We said, hey, Bob, are you ready to receive Christ? He said, yeah, I really would like to receive Christ. So right there in the green belt, he starts to bow his head, and then this guy, Louis, pulls up and gets out of the car. He goes, what's going on? What's going on? I said, well, Bob's going to pray to receive the Lord. He goes, I need to tell you something. I'm thinking the enemy's going to stop this. Oh, no, wait. We're not going to stop. Wait, let's pray. He goes, no, I need to tell you. He said, wait, after we pray, let's pray. I said, okay. So we prayed. Bob prayed to receive the Lord. Louis said, what I wanted to tell you, you're not going to believe this. I was with Danny Salerno. Danny Salerno's on our board. He sat there at the first service. I was with Danny Salerno last night with... So he says, I was with Ann, Bob's son, Timbo, was there. And we prayed specifically for Bob's salvation. And now you guys are praying for him the next morning? We just prayed for him last night. We're like, that is awesome. Talk about a disciple of Jesus Christ. Bob's life was transformed radically. I'd go visit him at his home quite often. He'd come to church all the time. Every time I visited him, he was so excited to open up his Bible and say, look at what the Lord just showed me today. And every single time, that was his go-to. He's like, look at this. I just know, did you realize what this says? And I was like, that is so awesome, Bob. He was radically changed. Rose, his wife, when she saw how on fire her husband was, she rededicated her life to Christ and gave herself to the Lord. Shortly after that, the whole family, they asked, can you baptize the whole family one day? So let's do it, right in the ocean, baptize the whole family. Timbo, which I just found out this morning, he's on hospice right now. The son, he's in Long Beach. I'm going to go visit him. Timbo came to me and said, Pastor, I need to tell you. He says, there's such a change in my dad. I said, I know, it's so great. He goes, no, you don't understand. He says, my dad never, and he's probably at that time in his 40s, my dad never, ever told me that he loved me. Now every time he sees me, he hugs me and says, son, I love you so much. Just the work of the Holy Spirit. Transformed family, the God working, just a work of God's Holy Spirit. And it's the testimony, how great God is. Bob was an engineer, instrumental on, I believe, the first space shuttle. Had something to do with that. He was an engineer on the first space shuttle that went up in the air. He was literally a rocket scientist. But God transformed his life in such a wonderful way. I had the privilege, the blessing to do his memorial service. His wife passed away first, and then Bob, I did both of their memorial services. They're both in heaven right now. And you might say, well, it's not a big thing. I just prayed, you know, for this and that, you know, and then God opened a door and provided. And yeah, tell people about it. Well, I believe it's important that they realize we have a God that's alive, that wants a relationship with us. It's not about religion. It's not about, you know, all these crazy things that people are saying, that's what you need. You need religion. No, we don't need religion. We need a relationship with God through his son, Jesus Christ. Amen? Amen. And as we live that life and we share that with others, it's a powerful thing. So just a reminder for all of us. Amen. So he's telling the testimonies, watch what happens to their hands. You guys ready? I think they're, I'll go back to that because I want you to see their hands. So what happens? And when they heard it, they glorified the Lord. Like you guys, as we talked about Bob's life, and you guys are like, yes, we're glorifying God. Notice they didn't glorify Paul. But it's a great verse that goes with this, and I'm going to go back to it because I skipped over it just now. One of the reasons why we should share our testimonies is because a testimony is so powerful. So much so, as you probably already know, during the time of tribulation, listen, the tribulation saints will not have the dunamis power of the Holy Spirit like we have today. You know that, right? Well, we know according to through Scripture, as we go through the book of Revelation, that the Antichrist will have power over the tribulation saints. That's not us. If you're a believer in Christ, we're going to get raptured first before that happens. You guys following me? Okay, so they will not have victory by the power of the Holy Spirit. How are they going to have victory over the evil one? If I can get back there. Listen, this is in context, talking about Satan. It says, and they overcame him, Satan, the devil, by the blood of the Lamb and by the word of their testimony. That's how powerful your testimony is. They, the tribulation saints, they won't have that empowerment of the Holy Spirit like we have today. Satan and the Antichrist will have power over them, but they will overcome by the blood of the Lamb and by the word of their testimony. Amen? Amen. So, this word glorified means they praised the Lord, they celebrated, they exalted the Lord, they ascribed honor to him when they heard these testimonies. Notice they didn't glorify Paul and exalt Paul. Why? Because it wasn't Paul. Paul was just an instrument, just like you and I. When you give testimonies and you tell people the great things that God has done, it should result in they're going to give God glory, not you. If somebody's giving you the glory when you tell their testimony, you're not telling your testimony right. Because may I remind you, for by grace you're saved through faith, not of yourself, it's the gift of God. We are saved by grace, that means favor, through faith in Jesus Christ. It's not of works that you would boast. There's no boasting in us. Paul boasted in God. And you and I, God provides for all of our needs. He's our provider. But he's also provided you and I with a testimony. And you're called, I'm called, to share it with others. Amen.

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1: Welcome to Behind the Cameras. This is for the month of July, and what a special month it is. The birth Independence Day of the United States of America was on the 4th of July, 1776. What a special day that was. But first, world news briefing. On the 9th, you want to write this down. We have a great lineup this month on world news briefing. On the 9th, it will be myself and Don Stewart. So you'll want to be sure that you put your schedule in there for the 9th at 6 p.m. Pacific. It will be Don Stewart and myself. And then on the 16th, Tom Hughes will be back on, and he wants to ask me, so I guess I'll be back in the hot seat, some technical questions. I'm not sure what they are, but all of you really enjoy it when Tom asks me about some of these technical questions. So I'm looking forward to that on the 16th. And then on the 23rd, it's going to be with Tom Hughes and Lee Brainerd. And so you'll want to tune in because Lee knows so much about prophecy along with Tom Hughes. And there's so much going on in the world. And then on the 30th of July, you've got a very special treat. You've got the prophecy pros themselves. You have Dr. Jeff Kenley and Todd Hansen that are going to be hosting World News Briefing. Now, that's a lineup for July. We wanted to make it really special for you, so you'll sure want to tune in on Thursday night, 9 p.m. Pacific. And it won't be long on demand that we're going to start putting, like we do on the website, the gallery in, so you can watch a few weeks back in case you missed one of the world news briefings. There's a few other great shows, too, that you definitely will want to put in your schedule, and that's Monday through Friday, The 700 Club at 12 p.m. Pacific, Monday through Friday. It is a great program with news, and I just enjoy the relationships that the videos that they take of people, miracles, and how God worked in their lives. It's a great program. It's every weekday, Monday through Friday, 12 p.m. Pacific. And then, of course, at 2 o'clock, Washington Watch with Tony Perkins. And that is at 2 to 3 o'clock. And that's also, that is a live program. So you are getting real time what is going on in Washington. And Tony has some of the best speakers, the House, the Senate, and staff from the president that are always on, giving him updates. And you know, he does a show once a week with Mike Johnson. It's not on our network, but that's a great little half-hour show, too. Some of it is carried over during the week. And, of course, at 11 to 12, we're live with Pacific Justice with Pratt Dankus. And I think any of you that are homeschooling, you should have your students tune in Monday through Thursday for Brad, because he fights for our Christian rights. When people say we can't do things, we can't have a Bible on the street, we can't be praying for this, or you don't have the right to carry your Bible here or there, Brad lets us know. And Brad takes it all the way to the Supreme Court. He will fight anybody that tries to take away our Christian rights. And he's a great advocate for anti-abortion. He's always fighting for the cause. So that's a great program. And we have some other great Monday through Friday programs too. But I want to make this a little bit short. I'll extend it. If you want to go on demand, I'll talk a little bit longer. But I try to keep our little update, a little under 4 minutes. And We have a great gift this month for you for the month of July. And this never was aired by David Hawking, by the way. It was a series that he did. And it's quite in depth. There's parts in this CD MP3, and it's about angels and the power of angels. And a lot of this misunderstandings we have because we have an advocate right there with us. And David explains a lot of this, the mystery of angels. So it's our gift. If you help us out, become a summer co-laborer this month. Any of you that want to be a summer co-laborer, any amount over $10, we're going to tuck that in the mail for you, that little CD. Remember, it's a gift. It's just we look for these little appreciation gifts for you making all of this possible. We're broadcasting in over 250 data centers throughout the world. We reach almost 70 million viewers a month. We're now in Cuba. We have a 24-hour TV station in Hawaii, in Hilo. And also in Iran, we've been preaching the gospel for many years. And yes, we are there. In fact, friends, did you know that we have over 18 data centers just in China? There are a lot of Christians. And the one thing about Chinese missionaries, they're bold. They'll go somewhere knowing that they're never coming back, that they're either going to be martyred or persecuted, but they are that convicted to get the gospel out. It's time for me to go and tell a friend about his channel. And if you can help us out over the summer months, every year we ask if you could become, just for the summer hump, the next few months, a co-laborer. And we've been successful at that ever since 2010, that enough of you every summer come on and you're co-laborers, and that way we don't have to cut back on anything. And it's kind of interesting because they send me some of the little notes that you say, and you go, Dennis, I'm back. I've been a co-laborer for 10 years, and I'm back again. And what you do is you help us out when our faithful, we call them Steady Eddie faithful partners, when they take off for summer. A lot of them are teachers, and they save their money, and then they go on vacation. So they take a little sabbatical, but that's when you pick up. Until next time, or if something important comes up, watch his channel, and maybe I'll tune in a little bit later this month of beautiful July to give you a little extra update. God bless.
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4: Thank you for watching His Channel. With a national update, I'm Elizabeth May. Christian ministries across the United States are reporting growing demand for adult baptism and discipleship programs. Church leaders say more adults are choosing to be baptized later in life, often after years away from church, or recently returning to the Christian faith. Many ministries also report increased interest in discipleship classes, where new believers learn about Bible teachings, prayer, and daily Christian living. Pastors say this trend reflects a broader spiritual search among Americans who are looking for meaning, community, and direction. Some churches are expanding their programs to meet the rising demand, adding more classes, small groups, and baptism services throughout the year. Faith leaders describe the movement as encouraging, especially among younger adults and families. While not all churches are seeing the same growth, many Christian organizations say they view the increase as a positive sign of renewed interest in faith. And as faith communities grow, so does the need to protect them. Governments around the world are expressing growing concern about AI-driven cyber threats that could threaten religious institutions. Officials warn that advanced artificial intelligence tools are making it easier for hackers to create fake email accounts, impersonate leaders, and launch more convincing cyber attacks. Faith-based organizations are being advised to strengthen their online security systems and train staff to recognize suspicious messages. Some cybersecurity experts

0: citizenship in the United States. Under current law, most children born on American soil will continue to receive U.S. citizenship at birth. The decision sparked immediate reactions from Christian legal and public policy organizations. Some praised the ruling, saying it protects a long-standing constitutional principle and provides certainty for families. Critics argued that automatic citizenship may encourage illegal immigration because children born in the country receive citizenship regardless of their parents' legal status. They called for Congress to pursue broader immigration and border security reforms. Legal experts say the ruling could influence future court cases involving constitutional rights and immigration policy. As debates continue nationwide, today's decision is expected to shape legal discussions and the future of America's immigration policies. In other news, evangelical Christian groups are stepping up global action in some of the world's most dangerous war zones, from Africa to the Middle East and Eastern Europe. Churches are sending food, medicine, and emergency relief to families forced from their homes by the conflict. Leaders say there is more aid and it is a mission of hope. They point to rising cooperation and faster response efforts and a global surge of prayer for strength. Thank you for watching his channel with a national update. I'm Elizabeth May.
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2: All of that has to be held together by integrity. And that is what marked Paul. And essentially, that is what he defends in this entire letter. Because that's what's under attack. Anybody serving the Lord must maintain personal integrity.
3: What in the world makes us so embarrassed about the gospel?
2: For I determined to know nothing among you except Jesus Christ and Him crucified.

he understood that fearing the Lord is the foundation of a blessed life. Proverbs 9:10 puts it as simply as it could possibly be put. The fear of the Lord is the beginning of wisdom. The fear of the Lord is the beginning of wisdom. Paul knew that. He also knew what the Proverbs say. And I went through Proverbs and just looked for this, and I found statements in chapter 10 where it says that fearing the Lord literally brings and prolongs life. In chapter 14, the fear of the Lord produces strength and the fountain of life. Chapter 15, the fear of the Lord is better than treasure. Chapter 19, the fear of the Lord leads to life. Chapter 22 of Proverbs, the fear of the Lord leads to riches, honor, and life. Life is summed up in its richest form by fearing the Lord. Why did he pursue integrity this way? Because he was a true worshiper. You can't say, I'm a true worshiper of God, I worship the true and living God with all my heart, and not be concerned about being a hypocrite. Because the greatest offering you ever give in your worship to God is a pure heart. Right? A pure heart. So if his reputation is ruined by these lying false teachers who want to destroy his reputation so his people will lose trust in him and start listening to them, if his reputation is destroyed, then dishonor comes to the Lord. And that's the last thing he would ever want. He's a worshiper. It was reverence for the Lord that motivated him toward integrity. Secondly, it was concern for the church. Concern for the church, and we see that in verse 12. We're not again commending ourselves to you. Again, he's saying, this is not just me trying to convince you that I'm trustworthy. There's more there than this. We've done that before. So we're not again commending ourselves to you, but are giving you an occasion to be proud of us so that

you will have an answer for those who take pride in appearance and not in heart. Well, we can start with the latter part, taking pride in appearance and heart. That's the Judaizers. That's the Jewish people. That's the ones who were denying the gospel. They were saying salvation is by works, by circumcision, as we saw. They are called dogs. They're called evil workers. Look, works righteousness in the Jewish system is evil work. Paul calls it evil work. They're dogs. They're outside. So Paul says, we're doing this so that you have an occasion to be proud of us and give an answer to those who are trying to destroy you with lies, false doctrine. Paul, again, is struggling because it's very difficult for him to defend himself. In chapter 10 of this same epistle, verse 18, he said, "It is not he who commends himself that is approved, but he whom the Lord commends." He would much rather let the Lord commend him, back to 1 Corinthians 4:4, in the day when the Lord makes that final determination. But for the sake of the church, he understands, you've got to defend me for your sake. You've got to defend me, or you're going to be overrun by false teachers. And this presupposes that he has a life worth defending. You know me. I'm not commending myself again to you. I'm just saying what I'm saying here and now so that I can arm you to defend me for your own sake against the false teachers. This is so sound. I can't argue with my enemies. I can't argue with my enemies who are bent on my ruin, Paul says. I can't do that. But you can. You can be my defender. They're going to see this as just self-defense. They're not going to give in to me. They're after me. But you can do it. You can defend my integrity. I want you to be proud of us, proud in the sense of defending him. You take up my cause. You answer my detractors because it's for your sakes. It's for the sake of the life of the church. Chapter 12, verse 11, he says, I should have been commended by you. By now, there shouldn't be any questions about my integrity. You lived with me. You saw it. He even goes so far as to say, I know I'm an apostle come lately, but in no way am I less than the most eminent apostle. You know that. You should be commending me. You should be giving an answer to those who take pride in appearance and not in heart. You know the truth about me. Paul is asking his friends to protect themselves, the church. You know, anybody who's in the ministry is frightened of attacks and assaults and accusations that undermine their ministry, because then that affects those to whom they minister. Paul had a concern for the church, and he knew the church was under attack all the time from everywhere as Satan and demons, false teachers, amassed the weapons against him. He was the main target. You've got to defend me. And you have enough information to do that, or you're going to find yourself overrun with error. So it was his reverence for the Lord, and it was his concern for the church. And then thirdly, his devotion to the truth. This is another motivation in verse 13. This is a very interesting verse. For if we are beside ourselves, it is for God. If we are of sound mind, it is for you. There was an accusation that started basically with John the Baptist. The Jewish people started on John the Baptist, and they said about John the Baptist that he's demon-possessed because of his preaching, because of what the way he functioned and operated. He's demon-possessed. They said about Jesus, he's demon-possessed.
They said he's drunk. In Mark 3:21, they said about Jesus, he has lost his mind. He's lost his senses. This is a criticism that John the Baptist, Jesus, and even the Apostle Paul received. In the book of Acts, chapter 26, verse 24, Paul was giving a defense to Festus. And Festus, while he was giving his defense, said in a loud voice, "Paul, you are out of your mind. Your great learning is driving you mad." But Paul said, "I'm not out of my mind, most excellent Festus, but I utter words of sober truth." And there's the third motive, devotion to the truth. If we are beside ourselves, it is for God. I'm dealing with a message from God. What do you mean if we are beside ourselves? Literally means to be ex. It's the verb to be and ex, to be out of being, to be out of your mind, to be insane, to be mad. In fact, another word that Paul uses to describe this accusation against him is the word foolishness. The preaching of the cross is foolishness. In 2 Corinthians, he uses that word foolishness over and over again. They accused me of foolishness, foolishness. Here was Paul. He came preaching. He came preaching Christ. He came preaching the cross. They said it was foolishness. They said he was so zealous. He was so passionate. He was a man who was mentally deranged. He was out of his mind. He was insane, not in some technical or clinical sense, but because the zeal and passion which motivated this man was beyond sensibility. I mean, he would let himself be stoned. He would end up being beaten, whipped, all kinds of things would come against him. He had to be a man who'd lost his mind. He just couldn't seem to pull himself under control, put himself in jeopardy, put his life in jeopardy on a daily basis. Can't you tone it down? But he says, if we are beside ourselves, if we go outside the normal boundaries of communication, it's for God. It's for God. Why am I enthusiastic? Why am I zealous? Why am I passionate? Because I want to give to God the whole heart and soul and body in the proclamation of divine truth. Back in chapter 4, verse 13, he says, "I believed, therefore I spoke." It's for God. Now, if you meet me somewhere out in the patio and I have a conversation with you, I probably won't talk to you like this. But this is not about you, and this is not about me. This is about God. The reception of that truth was dependent on being believed, and he believed it, and he respected it, and he knew he was called by God to proclaim it, and his heart was driven by the passion of this truth. If I seem like a fanatic, it's because I have a word from God. I have a word from God. Why do I want to maintain integrity? Because I'm a worshiper of God and I don't want to dishonor that. Because I love the church and I want the church to continue to hear only the truth and be protected from error. And because I'm telling you the truth from heaven. Do you understand what a gift this is? So, if we are beside ourselves, it is for God. But on the other hand, if we're of sound mind, it's for you. I can also cool down and have a conversation, he says. If I moderate, a little more sober-minded, sophroneo, a little calm, collected, meek, humble, restrained, it's for you. I don't want to be proud. I don't want to be pompous. I don't want to be some kind of a explosive personality. I don't want to be bombastic and pompous in a defense of myself. But I'll tell you, when I get up and I speak for God, it's coming with passion and zeal. But when I talk to you about me, it's more a conversation. For God's sake, when dealing with divine truth, he was full of passion because the truth was so critical, so absolutely necessary. But for his own sake, he's meek and humble and modest and moderate as he talks about
the fact that he wants them to defend him for the sake of the truth. But it was always about the truth. It was always the truth. He would have a calm conversation with them so that he could continue to passionately preach the truth. Paul was motivated by reverence for the Lord, concern for the church, devotion to the truth. And a final thing, this is where we've been going. I want you to grasp this. The final thing was gratitude for the Savior. Gratitude for the Savior. 14 and 15, for the love of Christ controls us, having concluded this, that one died for all, therefore all died. And he died for all so that they who live might no longer live for themselves, but for him who died and rose again on their behalf. You just read two verses that you could write a 1,000-page book on. The doctrine is so vast. And here this massive doctrinal issue pops up in a simple set of words in which he is explaining his own personal integrity. What do you mean, the gratitude for the Savior? Look at what he says. For the love of Christ controls us. The greatest motive, the highest motive, the noblest motive is the love of Christ. That's what controls us. He's not talking about his love for Christ. It's Christ's love for him. The love of Christ to him controls him, constrains him, motivates him, rules him, dominates him. The verb means a pressure that creates an action. He's defending his integrity because he is compelled by the love that Christ has for him. Now, think about that. That should be true of every believer, should it not? Are we motivated to holiness and faithfulness because we understand how Christ loves us? Charles Hodge wrote, a Christian is one who recognizes Jesus as the Christ, the Son of the living God, as God manifested in the flesh, loving us and dying for our redemption, and who is so affected by a sense of the love of this incarnate God as to be constrained to make the will of Christ the rule of his obedience and the glory of Christ the great end for which he lives. The man who does this perfectly is a perfect Christian. The man who does it imperfectly, yet with a sincere desire to be entirely devoted to Christ, is a sincere Christian. On the other hand, the man who lives for himself, his family, science, the world, mankind, or whatever, is not a Christian. The great question, says Hodge, is what constitutes a Christian? The answer, it is being so constrained by a sense of the love of our divine Lord that we concentrate our whole lives on him. Well, Paul loved the Lord because the Lord first loved him. But he had come to a conclusion that is beyond just a simple understanding of that. For the love of Christ controls us. Having concluded, this is what grabs me, he says, that one died for all. Greater love has no man than this, that a man what? Lay down his life for his friend. So I concluded that one died for all. Now, just in a general sense, he could be saying, well, one died for all as contrasted to many animals dying for a few people, one person dies for all. He could be saying we don't need any more daily sacrifices, but that's really not his point. He says here, one died for all, huper panton, in behalf of all, in the place of all, as a substitute for all. So what you have here then is the great truth of substitutionary death. Jesus dying in the place of all. That's in the scripture. Wounded for our transgressions, bruised for our iniquities, Isaiah 53. All over the New Testament. He became sin for us at the end of this very chapter. He died for all. We understand that. He took the curse for us. But who is the all? And the all is the whole issue here. Who is the all?
One died for all. People say, we died for the whole world. He died for the whole world. The whole world. Really. And that was the highest motive for Paul, that he died for the whole world? That's not special. If you died for the whole world, then you're no different than anybody else, right? Maybe you ought to be more thankful to yourself for being wise enough to pull your direction a salvation that was offered to the whole world, or maybe you could thank the person that led you to Christ. But that is not on Paul's mind. When Paul says one died for all, he immediately defines what that means. Therefore, all died. So who are the all for whom the one died? They are the ones who all died. Are you following me? One died for all, and who are the all? They're the all who died. So he died for the all who died in him. And they didn't only die in him, but they live, verse 15, because they died in him and rose again in him. You have just been introduced to one of the great doctrines of all the area of soteriology, the doctrine of particular redemption. He's not saying he died for the entire world of people or all would have died in him and all would have risen in him and all would therefore be saved. You can call all the missionaries home, stop preaching, and we'll just look at our watch and hang around till we go to heaven because there's nothing to do. He died as the one for all. And who are the all? They're the all who died. They're the all who were all in Christ when Christ died and who died in him and rose in him and live. Now, this is very personal. Very personal. Paul is saying, look, you know what motivates me? God. In eternity past, determined out of his own sovereign love and grace that when his son came into the world and died, me, Paul, formerly Saul, would die in Christ and rise in Christ. This is love. This is the sense in which the atonement is particular, specific. It isn't that Jesus died a potential death and he did it for everybody in the planet who's ever lived and some people find out about it and access it. No. Because his death was a death for sin. And all who died in his death rose in his death and live in his life. Rose from his death. Paul uses huperponton. He died instead of. Instead of, in the place of, as the substitute for me. The death of Christ was a death that provided salvation for the people who died in him, who were in him by divine decree. Look, the whole human race is united in Adam. So in Adam, they all die. And die, and die. Die spiritually, physically, eternally. The whole race, the unredeemed race, is in it. There are only two men. Everybody's in one of the two. The whole race is in Adam, except those who are in Christ. When Adam sinned, those who were in Adam, went down with him. When Christ died, those who were in Christ went down into the grave with him and came out to new life. As in Adam all died, so in Christ, those in Christ shall all be made alive. Adam's death was the death of his race.
Christ's death was the death of his race, the death of his

in what you're struggling with, because that's my gift set. My gift set. Now we can grow in any area, right? And I have grown in counseling, and we can grow in any area, but we want the gifts that God gives us. Well, Paul encouraged Timothy to fan the flame of the gift that he had been given, that we would make use of it and learn more of it as we use it, and it will become evident over time. Now, Barna's study found that only 29% of Christians volunteer in their church in a given month. 29%. So that's a small amount. Now, looking out at this crowd, this may be the 29% of Calvary Tucson here and at the West Campus that volunteer, for all I know. But it's good for us to be used by God and to allow the gifts that we have to be used by Him. This means more than two-thirds is sitting on the sidelines. Imagine if 70% of the body was working. Imagine if only 70% of your personal body was working. You wouldn't be able to do very much. You wouldn't be able to do what you've been created to do. And I don't know that the church can do what God has created us to do in the community that we are in if only 29% of it is working. Once we get 100% of us going, or close to 100%, we're going to be doing what God has called us to do in an incredibly effective way. Now, in Romans 12, we find seven gifts for the body of Christ to do in the world God has called us to do together. These are not individual gifts. It's not you by yourself. It's the gifts that these seven gifts are unique. In 1 Corinthians 12, we have a list of the gifts that are there. We have tongues and interpretation of tongues, and there's prophecy and miracles and healings, some of the sign gifts. I do not believe that any of the gifts of the Spirit have ceased. There's two positions that you can come from: cessationism, cessation meaning that the gifts have ceased, and continuationism, believing that the gifts have continued. I believe the gifts have continued, but the Spirit is the one who uses the gifts as He wills, and He gives the gifts as He wills. And if the Spirit is moving in a particular church, in a particular time, in a particular age, in the area of tongues and interpretation of tongues, then I believe that that will be taking place in the church. If God isn't moving in those particular ways, if He's moving in other ways, then other things are going to be happening. Now, I've made some very good friendships with apologists over the years. And I had one apologist tell me that God only speaks to you through the Word of God. That He doesn't speak to your heart, that God might bring to memory the word that is in the Bible to you. And as we talked about it, it kind of, I think, revealed his view on the gifts, that he is probably a cessationist. We didn't talk about the gifts at all, but he's probably a cessationist, because the gifts have God speaking to you and then you sharing with people. Now, we talked about the importance of humility last week. In verse 4, we spent a whole time talking about those gifts. Because of the gifts of the Spirit and their operation, you can become prideful. The same thing is true with a pastor teacher. Instead of being a one-man band, he could have all the help that he wants, and he could be super prideful instead. And so we want to approach the gifts that we have with humility. Remember that Paul said to the Corinthians, "You come behind in none of the gifts, but you are not spiritual, you are carnal. I wish I could talk to you as to spiritual, but you are not, you are carnal." So the gifts are not given to only those who are spiritual. It's really important to understand, because sometimes we think, well, I've got the gifts and God uses me, therefore I'm spiritual. You might not be spiritual at all. The gifts are God's gift, they're gifts. They're not the rewards of the Holy Spirit, right? They're the gifts of the Holy Spirit. And you get a gift whether you deserve it or not on your birthday, right? You might not deserve it at all. Maybe you deserve to give everybody around you a gift instead of you getting a gift from them. But you get a gift anyway. And so God gives us gifts, and we got to be careful that we don't grow in pride. And that's exactly what happens. So we want to use the gifts. We want to use them decently and in order. We want God to be glorified by the gifts that we have.
And I think the best way to find out what gift you have

0: is to begin to get involved. Find a place to start doing what you think you would like to do. Start with what you like. There's a good chance that what you enjoy to do is going to be the gifting that you have. So begin doing it. I went to hear Elizabeth Elliott after I'd come to Tucson. Elizabeth Elliott was speaking at Casa Sadobe's church when they were still on Ina and La Cholla. And she said in the middle of that, the only thing that I remember her saying, I'm sure she said a lot more that was profound, but what I remember her saying was, if you don't know what God's called you to do and you're not being used by God, then start moving, because it's impossible to steer a parked car. And I realized that analogy is used a lot. I had not heard it before, and it really spoke to me. Get going. Get rolling. Find out where God wants you, and then you can steer it. If you make a commitment to teach, you know, in Sunday school or to take care of babies, if you make a commitment, it's not for you. Some of you know right away it's not for you. But if it's not for you, then you can always change gears. Go do something else. You are not married to anything that you do. You can always talk to whoever the leader of that ministry is and say, I don't feel like this is for me. I'm thinking maybe this is what I should be doing. And I'm having some struggles. Now, they may be able to help you out with some information, help you learn how to do it better, but start to get involved. So the title of our message today is The Gifts That Build the Church. Stronger Together is the subtitle. You and I are stronger together. We're going to reach more people together. If I did what I did without you guys, then I would reach very few people. The Bible tells us that two are better than one. One puts 1,000 to flight, two could put 10,000 to flight. When two people are together, they can stay warm. If they're isolated, they're cold. And so there's something about being together that God multiplies that use of us together for the sake of the people who are there and for the sake of the body, not just reaching people for Christ, because it's not just about ministering to people who are reached for Jesus. It's about ministering to people who have already been reached for Jesus to their fullest in what God has for you. You want to grow and you want to mature and you want to have relationships with people around you. You want to be able to pour into them and have them pour into you. We're supposed to bear one another's burdens. We're supposed to call out each other when we find that there's sinful areas in our lives. We're supposed to do it gently, the Bible says, and we're to consider ourselves when we do it. But how can we do that if we don't interact with one another, if we don't get to know each other? So after Paul talks about humility in verse 3, he gets into verse 4 and he says this, "For as we have many members in one body, but all members do not have the same function." So my feet are for a different reason than my hands. My eyes are for a different reason than my ears. And I could go on and on. So you and I make up one body, the body of Christ. And some are hands, some are feet, some are eyes, some are ears. And these different functions that we have are so that we can shine for Christ in a lost world and strengthen one another. He says in verse 5, we being many are one body in Christ. There's a oneness that we have. And individual members of one another. So we're each individual members of one another. So the body grows as we interact with one another. Jesus said, you will know them by the love that they have for one another. If we take time to get to know each other, and fellowship becomes part of what we do, then when people come in here, they'll see us and they'll know that we are with Jesus. They don't have to be Christians to do that. They'll walk in and see the love that we have for one another. So I encourage you, and we're going to be doing things that are going to help encourage fellowship. We're going to open up the coffee shop after services a little longer where you can go out and hang out. And if you don't know anybody, just go get a coffee. Stand around a little bit. See if somebody, you know, you can learn to talk with someone. You can start to interact with someone. Make some friendships here at the church. See people that you sit next to that you might wave when you come in because you recognize them, but don't know their name. Get to know their name. Ask some questions about who they are. Take a true interest in their lives. You say, well, I don't really know how to fellowship. I'm going to tell you the very best way to do it. That is to take an interest in their lives. Start asking them questions, but mean it. Now, he gets into the seven gifts, and it doesn't surprise me that there are seven. I'm learning that seven is a Hebrew construct, that in the Old Testament, you find it, you find seven groups of things or the word seven used 700 times in the Bible. And it shouldn't shock me that it's 700 times in the Bible. It's like, and it means completeness and it means fullness. So when Paul's writing this, he's writing of the seven gifts of fellowship, of koinonia, and it's the completeness of them. So he writes seven of them, that these are the complete. He says in verse 6, having then gifts differing according to their grace that is given to us, let us use them and let's count them. If prophecy, let us prophesy in proportion to our faith. If ministry, let us use it in our ministering. He who teaches in teaching, he who exhorts in exhortation, he who gives with liberty, he who leads with diligence, and he who shows mercy with cheerfulness. So there's the seven gifts that are given to us for the body of Christ. So out of those gifts, which one would you think that you might have? Think of it again. Do you have prophecy? Do you feel like God shares with you something to share with someone? We put prophecy into a weird category, but we shouldn't. Do you just feel like God might have you share something with someone? How about teaching? Do you feel like you're a teacher? How about exhorting? Barnabas was an encourager. Exhorting is encouragement. You're encouraging someone. Sometimes we just need encouragers. We need people to come alongside and encourage. Giving. Is giving one of your gifts? Not only was Barnabas a giver, he was an encourager, but he was a giver as well. How about leading? Are you a good leader? Do you have those skills? Are you retired and you're a good leader? Maybe it's time to lead a home Bible study. Maybe it's time to find something to do to make a connection and to help people. Do you have the gift of mercy? And I do love those with the gift of mercy. Because whenever you're like, in this, they did this, and they did that, and they did this, and then the person with mercy will go, well, maybe they didn't really know it. You know, they kind of throw in that, maybe it's this way. So we'll start with prophecy. So prophecy is something that can so be misused. Because I do believe, unlike my buddy who is an apologist, who says God doesn't speak to you apart from the word of God, I believe that God does speak to you apart from God's word. I believe he speaks to me, I believe, in when I'm praying. He'll take me through an event and speak to me through the event. He'll speak to me something to share that I believe that I'm supposed to share from here.
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2: For God so loved the world that he gave his only begotten Son, that whosoever would believe in him would not perish, but have everlasting life. No greater love than a man hath than a man laid down his life for his friends. Henceforth I call you, Jesus said, my friends.

Yes. And Father, we come before you tonight, and Lord, we would ask of you this evening that you would, Lord, still our hearts. God, that you would seize us as you would a moment. Every single one of us, as we prepare ourselves for communion tonight, the word tonight, the worship tonight, it is our desire, Father, that we experience you tonight. Yes. Father, you're the perfect gentleman. We trust you. This is your church. We belong to you. You bought us. You own us. We're happy about that. We're glad about that. And so, Father, I pray that this evening, each and every single one of us would determine now in our hearts to divorce ourselves from all the stuff of the day and all the stuff of the world. None of it in the grand scheme will matter, but our time with Jesus. We've come tonight, Lord, to not only worship you and to acknowledge and to give you thanks for what you've done for us, but to be, in the middle of the week, refueled. We pray, Lord, that this time we have this evening would be a Sabbath time. And so I pray, Father, that it would be as though we were completely alone with you. We ask in Jesus' name. Amen. Amen. You can be seated, church. And we're going to leave the atmosphere worshipful like this, if you don't mind. It's communion, as Jesus said, as often as you do this in remembrance of me. And it doesn't mean that when you're not having communion, you don't remember him. It means that when you come together, as often as you do that, it's kind of amazing. Because, you know, some churches do communion every Sunday. Some churches do it once a year. Some churches do it once a month. It doesn't matter as long as you do it. But even doing that worship service of communion, that you understand it and that it be in spirit, right? And in truth. And so when Jesus, remarkably at the end of his earthly ministry, near the end of his earthly ministry, he does a remarkable thing, because it was Passover that weekend in Jerusalem, in the world. But as they celebrated that in Jerusalem, all of the, I think Josephus writes something to the effect of 256,000 sheep would be, all week long, would be prepared by families that are dotting the hillside, even, because Jerusalem during Passover would swell to over 1 million people. It didn't have that many inhabitants, but pilgrims would come for Passover. And Josephus, it's pretty amazing, because Josephus, the Roman, Jewish Roman historian, he kind of gives us a clue as to the amount of people that are there, because if there's 250,000 lambs that are going to be offered, you have to have 10 people per, a minimum of 10 people per lamb. In scripture from the book of Exodus, you had to have 10 people. So do the math. 10 people, where you have 256, if that's the right number, he's telling us, 250,000 plus. Representing 10 people minimum. So now you've got people camped out and in dwellings and in inns that are expanding out into Bethany, Bethphage, Bethel, celebrating
And what were they celebrating? That Passover, that we were led out of Egypt by Moses, by God, Moses being our earthly leader who's following the Lord. But before all that happened, the sacrificial lambs were taken into a household. And God had said, if the blood offered up by this little lamb is put on the doorpost of the house, my death angel that comes through Egypt to judge Egypt by killing the firstborn of every home. I love how the death angel, the angel that was tasked to bring judgment, was given an instruction. Look for the blood. Look for the blood. That's all. I mean, it says more than that, but it doesn't say anything more than that by qualifications. The lamb, yes. I mean, yes, the lamb had to be without blemish. The lamb had to not have any broken bones. The lamb had to be a male, had to be a year of age. It had to be specific that way, yes. But what always blows my mind is that God tells the death angel, the angel of judgment, look for the door of a house, and if it doesn't have the blood, then the firstborn within that home dies. Wow. And I've said this before, but I love saying it. What if an Egyptian home believed in Yahweh after hanging out with these Jews for who knows how long? What if they began to realize, you know what, your God is not like our gods. We've got so many gods and none of them can do anything for us. We think we're going to go with your God. Of course, what I'm saying right now, I speculate, but here's what's interesting. God didn't say, hey, angel, go and look for every Jewish home that has the blood. He didn't say that. He said, look for the blood. So what if you had a household of six people and you're Jewish? And what if you know four Egyptians who believe? And you bring them into your home and you have the number 10. What happened then? I don't want to give you some sort of a conundrum tonight. I want to actually bring your heart to a worshipful place. But here's the joy of, you know, somebody will say, well, you shouldn't speak what the Bible doesn't say. I agree. You shouldn't speak what the Bible doesn't say. And sometimes what the Bible doesn't say is an awesome truth. God is still speaking in silence. Look for the blood. If you see the blood, pass over that home. I'll spare that home. Is it possible, church, that if a Gentile had the blood of the Lamb in their home, well, at the doorpost, that the death angel would have gone right down the street and went right over their home? I think that's pretty sure-footed theology. Jesus is celebrating that very event, but he institutes what we call communion. He takes the elements of Passover, but now he winds up fulfilling the Passover in himself. He is, as John said in John 1, verse 29, John the Baptist said, behold, the Lamb of God who takes away the sins of the world. So wait a minute. John, what you just said could also be said this way. Behold, the Lamb of God that takes away the judgment. Behold, the Lamb of God who takes away death. Behold, the Lamb of God who takes away our punishment. Behold, the Lamb of God who takes away the sins of the world. Not just Jewish sins, the sins of the world. Wow. And so on this night, when Jesus broke the bread, someone's French fries are ready. I can hear them. Sounds like the little machine at Chick-fil-A or something. When he takes the bread, so in a moment you're going to have
matzah and the matzah bread. You know, listen, the matzah bread, we don't know who cooked it that night. It doesn't matter, but it would have been somewhat the size like a large pizza. Think of matzah coming out of the oven, like about the size of a large pizza, or maybe two or three Frisbees in size. They bring it out. It's matzah bread. No leaven, very flat, like a gigantic saltine cracker. Holes poked through it. The Bible says it had to be perforated, and it had to be marked by the evidence of the oven, of the heat, of judgment. It's unleavened bread. Leaven is a symbol, church, of what? Sin. But there's no sin in this bread. It won't rise. It's just flat. Because symbolically, there's no sin in the bread, symbolically. But it has to be pierced through. Well, that's interesting. The Jews have been doing that for thousands of years. I don't know, did anyone ever say, hey, Mom, why are we piercing this bread? Why are we stabbing it like this? Making sure it's got holes in it. And why does it have to have all the markings on it from the hot oven, the fire? When Jesus says, here, okay, and he breaks the bread and he hands it to them and they pass it to one another, there's so much going on there. He institutes it. He's fulfilling the Passover and he's beginning the communion. And he distributes the bread because he's the bread of life, the Bible says. They're taking the bread and they break it and then they pass it to the next guy and they break it and they pass it to the next guy and they pass it all the way around. And that culture, and it's still true to this very day. I promise you, if you ever go to Israel, somebody who, a Jew in Israel, if they don't like you, you don't have to worry about being invited to their house for dinner. It's not going to happen. They don't put up with that stuff. It's just, if they say to you, come for dinner tonight, you better come. There could be a third world war if you don't go. Because that's a big deal. They opened up their home. They don't invite very many people. There's something about you that they like. And when they say, come and eat with us, why is it such a big deal? As it was back then, so it is today. When you break off bread, tonight you're going to break off bread at our house. Lisa and I were at a Sabbath dinner at a home of a diplomat not too long ago in L.A. It's just like that. When they invite, you go. And it's so cute because when they invite, it's such an honor to be invited. Same is true, by the way, among reasonable Muslims. I was in Jerusalem when some leader of a village invited Lisa and I to their home. It's all Muslim village. And so word got out to the tour agency, Jack and Lisa are going to go to that village. And the word came back to us, no, you're not. You're not going to go. It's too dangerous. We said, well, we told them we'd go. No one goes there. First of all, no Jews are allowed in there. And probably no one from America has ever been in that village. And that village has been there for about 800 years. So it's not going to happen. No, we're going to go. We went. Lisa and I went. We escaped from Mossad. And we made it. And we must have been the first Americans ever there. Because I kid you not, we're in their home. And people were peeking through the windows of the house, and we would look and they would hide. But you can't say no. But in Israel and with the Jews, it's a big deal. Why is it a big deal? Because when we eat this food at the table, exactly what's going inside of you is going inside of me, and that makes us one. Mm-hmm. It's amazing. Jesus is doing this. We're all one at the table. And Jesus then goes out
and enters the fire of judgment. He's scrutinized. He goes from, if you don't mind me saying so, from kangaroo court to kangaroo court, because all of those court hearings that Jesus went to that night, all of them were illegal. Did you know that? Every single one of them were illegal according to a Jewish and Roman law. You could not have a court and judgment passed in the night. They did it anyway. And they're scrutinizing him. They're making up lies about him. They hired people to lie about him. And Jesus, as it were, right? He's being condemned. Because you and I are condemned. He then goes, being arrested, of course, taken, bound. He's lashed with the cat of nine tails over and over again. The brutality of that, again, Josephus writes about how most people who are flogged, like Jesus was flogged, died during the flogging. That's how bad it is. Jesus took it. There's the stripes coming down on him. Then they take him and they lay him upon the cross and they pierce him through. The bread of life, judged, beaten, the bread of life perforated, the bread of life raised up on a cross. The cross, the brutal, hideous, embarrassing cross, the Roman cross. You guys, I don't know what we have today in our culture that could even come close. Like in your family, what could be the most shameful thing that your son or your mom or your dad or your uncle or your aunt or grandpa or grandma or grandkids, they committed some crime that is so bad. It's hard to even imagine this because our world tolerates so much evil. We don't have the appreciation of. But if you had someone in your family who was crucified, you didn't let that out. That was ultimate shame. It wasn't enough to be crucified to the wooden cross. The worst thing was the ignominy, the mockery, the embarrassment, the shame. That's why Rome would put crucifixes up alongside roads leading into a Roman city. Because as you're coming into that Roman city to go on vacation to see the gladiators or something, I don't know, you would be reminded, whatever you do, I'm sure Dad would turn around and look in the back of the chariot and say, kids, whatever you do in this city, don't mess up. Nobody goofs up. We'll wind up like that. It was hideous. It was horrible. I want to read something to you. And why this is important is because every synagogue already had this inside their synagogue scripture. They had this. Before Jesus was born, they had this. Keep this in mind. Psalm 2 announces that God has a son. Psalm 22 says that the Messiah, who is the Son, will be pierced in his hands, in his feet. That was written 3,000 years ago. This was written 2,800 years ago. 2,750 years ago. So if you're a skeptic tonight, if you're a doubter or you're an atheist or whatever, I mean, you don't believe in Jesus, you should change your mind. I'm not saying that so you can join our club. We don't have a club. I'm not saying you should change your mind to join our team. We don't have a team. You should change your mind to save your own soul. Because if Jesus did all that,
The Bible says he did it for us because that's what we're supposed to receive. And without Jesus, you don't have a pass. You don't have a get out of jail card. Without Jesus, you ain't got nothing. Think of that. You have nothing at all without him. This is what God says about the Messiah, Jesus. God says, behold, my servant shall deal prudently. He shall be exalted and extolled and be very high. Just as many were astonished at you, so his visage, wow, his physical human appearance was marred more than any man, disfigured. The word marred, disfigurement. This is a bizarre prophecy, friend. If you don't believe in Jesus, what is going on here? Marred more than any man, and his form more than the sons of men. So shall he sprinkle many nations. That's a talk from Leviticus about an offering. The blood of the offering would be sprinkled. He will sprinkle many nations. He will be the salvation of many nations. Kings shall shut their mouths at him, for what had not been told them, they shall see. And what they had not heard, they shall consider. Who has believed our report? And to whom has the arm of the Lord been revealed? The arm of the Lord is the strength or the saving power of God. God loves you if you're left-handed, but it's a reference to the right hand of God. Speaks of his power and of his ability to deliver. For he shall grow up. So whoever the Messiah is shall grow up before him. As a tender plant and as a root out of dry ground. He has no form or comeliness. And when we see him, there is no beauty that we should desire him. Translation, Jesus looked common. This offends a lot of people. I want you to know this. People who are religious and they want to make sure that God stays far away from them, they have an interesting psychological response to this. They can't cope with him being personal in your life, so they deify him in a human way. And they make him untouchable. And they make him something other than. He would, so to speak, when he walked, his feet didn't touch the earth. Wherever he goes, like some of the medieval paintings and oils, there would be that golden ring around him, the aura. He was bigger than life. No, he wasn't. He was more beautiful than anything. No, he wasn't. He had the cutest nose, the most beautiful eyes, the perfect ears. No, he didn't. Does that shock you? The Bible says if you just looked at him naturally, you would not say anything about his physical appearance. Some people can't handle that. Aren't you glad? I don't know about you. I mean, if you're ugly like me, this is very encouraging. It's like, yeah, thank you, Lord. So precious. Verse 3 says, and he is despised and rejected by men, mankind, a man of sorrows and acquainted with grief. This is an amazing statement. A man of sorrows, acquainted with grief. An often overlooked thing about this is when Jesus, do you remember when they were the scribes and Pharisees were arguing with Jesus about his deity? And Jesus said, they said, we have Abraham as our father. And Jesus said, if Abraham were your father, you'd believe in me. Because Abraham rejoiced to see my day. Abraham saw me. And they said to him, you're not even 50 years old. Isn't that a weird response?
You ever think about that? They said, you're not even 50. 50? What does that have to do with anything? Abraham had been dead for 1,000 years. They said, you're not even 50. Two things. Number one, they believed that at the age of 50, you come into all knowledge and wisdom. You've matured, supposed to be anyway. Watch this. Jesus carried the grief of the world apparently on his face. He didn't have like beef tallow. I had somebody tell me that the other day. I said, you look good. He goes, yeah, beef tallow. I did not know what that meant. I went, yeah, right on. And then I asked my daughter, what's beef tallow? Jesus had the lines of the world upon him. And we hid, as it were, our faces from him. He was despised and we did not esteem him. Surely he has borne our griefs and carried our sorrows, yet we esteemed him stricken, smitten by God, and afflicted. This is amazing. But he was wounded for our transgressions. My Jewish friends, you need to hear this. Who in the Bible is going to be the one that takes away your sins? Answer, the one who will grow up before the Lord, the one who will be beaten, the one who will be an outcast, the one who will be rejected, the one who will be wounded for our transgressions. No one in the history of man has ever even claimed to be wounded for our sins. Wow. He was bruised for our iniquities. The chastisement for our peace was upon him. And by his stripes, there's those, the markings upon the bread. By his beatings, by the whips, we are healed. All we like sheep have gone astray. We have turned everyone to his own way. And the Lord has laid on him the iniquity of us all. He was oppressed and he was afflicted. Yet he opened not his mouth. What did Jesus, when they were nailing Jesus to the cross, what did he say? No, when they were nailing him to the cross, he didn't say anything. He didn't say that until they raised up the cross and he's hanging there and he says, Father, forgive them. They don't know what they don't know what they do. And then he pays the price at the end. He says, it is finished, right? Father, into your hands, I commend my spirit. It's amazing to me that here an ancient prophecy regarding the Messiah says, I mean, you know, you could dissect this and walk away with maybe 20 different prophecies, and all you have to do is be convinced of one, because these are so unique, even if they were of themselves standing alone. But you put them all together, my friend, skeptic, put them all together in the same recipe, and they completely dovetail the actual events, all based upon ancient prophecies. You could have been 2,000 years ago at the foot of the cross of Jesus with the scroll of Isaiah open, and you could have been looking like this. Yeah, watch this. Something like this is going to happen next. Something like this is going to happen next. Let's see what happens. Where do you get this? How can you not believe in him? Listen to this. He was taken from prison and from judgment. And who will declare his generation? That means you're ashamed of him. For he was cut off from the land of the living. For the transgressions of my people, he was stricken. Who's God's people? Israel. The gospel went to Israel first. And they made his grave with the wicked, but with the rich at his death. Okay, come on, seriously, really? This is amazing. You need to accept Christ right now. Hurry up. Because when Jesus was crucified, he was crucified in the middle of two wicked people.
when Jesus died, where did Nicodemus and Joseph of Arimathea take his body to be entombed? In a poor man's tomb? Or does the Bible say a rich man's tomb? Yes, you can accept Jesus right now. That's it. That's enough. Because he had done no violence, nor was any deceit found in his mouth. So whatever you know about Jesus, who did he beat up? Who did he smack around? Who did he throw an arrow at? What did he lie about? Yep. None of that. Yet it pleased the Lord. Watch this. Verse 10. It pleased the Lord to bruise him. What? He has put him to grief when you make his soul an offering for sin. The Father, as painful as it was, knowing that his son would take away the sins of the world, in the pain and the suffering, he looked beyond that for what would be the reward. By the way, that's how life is like that, you know? If you're living life and you think you just, it's all got to be easy all the time, you'll never make it. And I'm not being funny. If you think that life is easy and smooth going and no harm comes to you and no bad stuff happens, you're not going to make it to the end of your lifespan. You're going to go nuts. This world is mean. This world is cruel. But glory be to God. God has announced that there is an answer for the wicked. There is an answer for our transgressions. There is an answer for violence. There is an answer for deceit. Jesus comes and defeats all of that. And he says, so when you make his soul an offering for sin, he shall see his seed. He shall see his descendants and shall prolong his days, and the pleasure of the Lord shall prosper in his hand. He shall see the labor of his soul and be satisfied. By his knowledge, my righteous servant, Jesus is the servant, shall justify many, for he shall bear their iniquities. Wow. For he shall bear their iniquities. You should become a Christian now, Christ follower. Therefore, I will divide him a portion with the great, and he shall divide the spoil with the strong, because he poured out his soul unto death, meaning Jesus was obedient all the way through to death itself. He was numbered with the transgressors. How many of them? Two of them. And he bore the sin of many. See, what does it say all? He did bear the sin of all. He died for the sins of the entire world. But this is a reference, the many is the reference to a very, very specific group of people. I wonder if you know. Jesus died for the sins of the entire world, but not everybody goes to heaven. Only the many are blessed by what Jesus did. Who are the many? The many who believe in him as Lord and Savior, as Messiah, as the sacrifice, as the Lamb of God who takes away the sins of the world. You should be in the many. And made intercession for the transgressors. Person who does something wrong intentionally is a transgressor. It's different than a sinner. Both are bad, don't get me wrong. A sinner means you miss the mark. A sinner, like when you tell your kid, don't, whatever you do, don't touch the windows. I just had them cleaned. Go play somewhere else. And your kids are running around the house, and one kid throws, you know, the toy, whatever it is, goes right past the intended target and hits the window and breaks the window. He didn't get it dirty. He just broke it. He gasped. He knows he's going to be slain shortly for his sin. He sinned. He knew he wasn't supposed to do it and intended not to do it, but he did it.
And now he's mortified because of it. A transgressor says, wait, what did you say? You said don't touch the window? Yeah, don't touch the window. Just had them cleaned. And a transgressor goes like this. So you do not want me to touch this window. Do I have that right? That's transgression. Transgression is to know that it's wrong. You've been warned that it's wrong, and you do it anyway. The Bible says Eve sinned, but Adam transgressed. Wow. I know we have a big time of celebration tonight on Wednesday nights during the summer months of July. It's awesome, and you're going to have a great time when this communion service is over. But I got to tell you right now, for those of you who might be here right now, or maybe you're watching right now, I wish somehow we had the ability to just entertain your argument as to why you're not a Christian. These are the number one. Number 10. I promise you, they're all stupid. Your excuses are stupid. Because you know what? You're going to say, I'm not a Christian because what? Because I knew a priest or a pastor and this he did this and he did the other. Or Christians are always, yeah, oh, probably true. Church is full of hypocrites. How often do you hear that? Church is full of hypocrites. Yeah, come on in and join us. You don't have a good reason. Well, I believe in science. No, you don't. You honestly don't. You really don't. You think you do. You've talked yourself into that. You don't believe in science. You just say you do. Whatever your reason is, it's so silly. It's gonna. But right now you can be an atheist and unbeliever because you're probably doing okay. And then, you know, over time, life's going to come up and punch you right in the face. Life does that. I guarantee you right now, you may be an atheist here right now. You might be an atheist watching right now. If there was a 7.5 earthquake right now, the next 2 minutes, there'd be a lot of people coming to Christ really quick. You notice that? Your neighbors, your friends, your family who hate Jesus, and then there's an earthquake. Oh, Jesus, Jesus, oh, Jesus. Have you noticed? What's the old saying among soldiers of World War I or II? There's no atheists in foxholes. You want to come to Christ? Go to war. You'll be met immediately with your mortality. You can die any second. We're going to bow our heads in a moment. We're going to pray. And then I'm going to segue in that prayer to preparing our hearts for communion. And then there's tables in the back. You don't have to come up front. There's three tables up front. There's tables in the back as well. Make your way there alone or with your family, with a friend. I don't know. But one thing is certain. You cannot. The Bible makes it incredibly clear. 1 Corinthians chapter 11. You cannot partake of communion tonight if you're not a believer. If you're not a believer, you cannot have it. That's why we do it on Wednesday nights. And we don't rarely ever announce it. Because

0: Why?
1: I don't know. Not kidding. Not really. You got to be a believer. The Bible even says if you're a believer and you're living in sin, don't take communion. Do you know that? Wow. God takes it very seriously. Why? Because we're coming to the table, we're partaking of the meal, the bread, and we're becoming one. Wow. Heavenly Father, we thank you. We pray, Lord, tonight that as we soon will worship you in spirit and in truth, we will sing these songs to you. They're not songs for us. They're songs for you. And in doing this, Lord, we approach you and we search our hearts, God. We make sure that we've done every possible attempt to make right strained relationships, or if there's something you'll be speaking to us in a moment where you're going to tell us individually something about what needs to be dealt with. You might say this about that, or you might say the other about this thing, or who knows? It's personal, and you'll speak. And Lord, I pray that as a family of God that is knit together, not by DNA, not by blood, way more powerful than all of that, but by the Holy Spirit of God, that we would, Lord, come to the table tonight so thankful that you died on the cross for our sins and rose again from the dead. And that right now, even tonight, those here, small groups, home away groups, someone tuning in right where they're at, they can grab some bread, they can grab a cup of milk. If they don't have that, they can get water, they can get Pepsi, they can get a cracker, they can get a donut. It doesn't matter. So long as they've made Jesus the one who has been made to be the sin that takes away the sins of the world, that you would say to Jesus tonight, my friend, Lord, I'm sorry for all of my lying and all of my lust and all of my violence and all of my selfishness. Lord, all by myself, I'm a sinner. And I thank you that I understand tonight that you came and you died on the cross for me, and you fulfilled all of this ancient prophecy so that I might have life. Yes, I accept you tonight. Friend, wherever you're at tonight, sanctuary is dark, I can't see, it doesn't matter, God can see. That you, right now, wherever you're at, you would say to him, Jesus, come into my life, wash away my sins, put your Holy Spirit in me. I am giving my life to you tonight, right now. I want to be a follower of Jesus. And I want to live my life by having you, Lord, live your life through me. I surrender to you. Take the wheel. Drive my life. As we begin to worship, as God begins to speak to you, there's no rush. On your own, you can make your way to the tables and you can thank him for the bread that represents his body and the cup that represents his blood. And you're remembering him tonight, and you are remembering and renewing your unity with him, oneness, as we eat of the bread. In Jesus' name, and all God's people said, amen. Amen. Let's worship him.

sang about your love for us, Lord, and the sacrifice you made for us, God. We sang of your great love. We sang of how beautiful, how wonderful, and how powerful you are, and yet we are still a people who are so prone to wander. May we be a people who are wholly yours, God. Not split in different directions, Lord, but giving you our whole and undivided heart.

0: Tonight, you may be here this evening and you have a great need in your life. And we want to make sure that that's lifted up before the throne room of God in heaven. He's asked us to pray. He's commanded us to pray believing. Makes total sense. When you talk to your husband or your wife or your friends, you speak to them in meaningful terms. God desires the same from you tonight. He wants to hear us. He wants to hear from us. When we pray, maybe it's one of the reasons why we are so often not praying, that when we pray, we are expressing by action our great dependence upon God. We are confessing without confessing that we need Him so desperately. Are you desperate tonight for Him? How bad do you want Him to take what is burdening you? Away, or to bring, as it were, diamonds out of it. Maybe it's a horrific situation. It resembles coal. And you feel like you're being crushed. The wind has been taken out of you. You can hardly feel your lungs. Your breath is so shallow. And you've been carrying this load. Actually, you've not even been carrying it. It's just slowly crushing you. And He wants to take it from you. But you know, no one can do that for you. You've got to bring it to Him yourself. It's your faith, it's my faith that is being tested. And so maybe in the silence of your soul right now, you would be speaking to Him. Maybe you have actually resigned to the fact that you're just always going to be sick, or you're always going to be depressed, or you're always going to be this way or that way, and you've just kind of just given up, and it's tried everything. You've read everything, you've talked to everybody. You even asked AI what can be done about it. But you know, AI didn't make you, neither did anybody else in your life but God alone. He knows everything. And if you're His child tonight, even the sorrow and the difficulty you're going through, He's making good come out of it. I know you just can't see it. You feel like He's not hearing you, but He is. But maybe tonight is the night. And only for His glory. It's just because He's good. It's not for any show. That's for sure. I think God runs away from cameras, if that's possible for Him to run away. I don't think He likes the light of Hollywood, so to speak. No, He associates with those in need and common people. And so maybe tonight you're asking Him, Lord Jesus, please heal me. I need a physical healing, Lord. In my life, I've asked you 1,000 times. I've tried everything. I'm just going to ask again. I'm going to ask, even though I don't want to ask, because I don't want to be let down again. Help me to trust you, Jesus. Maybe tonight is the night that God removes from you this struggle that you've been going through, whatever that might be. First Peter chapter 5, verse 7 says, cast all of your cares upon him because he cares for you. Some of you are seeking direction in your life. Everybody's telling you, you should do this, you should do that. You should be this, you should be that. And they mean well, they all mean well. But none of them are the voice of the Lord. Some of you are seeking an answer or a word from God, and God is saying to you, get alone with me, I'll tell you. Stop listening to people. Just go get alone, and I'll tell you. And if you know, if people can tell you to do this or that, thinking that it's the Lord, well, so many people told me, well, you know what? If people can tell you, people can also tell you not. If somebody can convince you, somebody else can convince you out of it. Rather to have God speak it to you, friend. And he wants to tell you. You say, well, why doesn't he make it easy? Why doesn't he just say it? Listen, he has already announced the rules for the engagement. Seek me with all of your heart, and then I'll be found by you. He's jealous for you. He wants you to know his voice so that when he says what he wants you to know, angel or demon couldn't stop you from fulfilling that call on your life. And maybe to all of us, the Lord is saying to us, run to me, don't run away. In the world that you're living in right now, run to me. Not run away, it's not going to answer anything. I think we need to be reminded, church family, that we're not in heaven yet. And I think it's wrong for us to try to make heaven on earth. For those of you who are born again by the Spirit of God, the worst day that you could possibly have in this world is as close to hell as you'll ever get. That's good news. No matter how bad it gets here, it's as bad as it gets for us. Because heaven awaits. We put our trust in you, Lord. We pray, Father God, your healing, your touch, your restoration, your reconciliation and broken homes and marriages and relationships, jobs, employment. Father, you've got the answers. And Lord, we thank you. We praise you as the pastors, as we prayed tonight before service. Lord, we thank you that it was even a beautifully hot day today. I think, what, 93 degrees today? People think they're going to die. No, it's the seasons. It's exactly what your Bible says. Nations can set off bombs and nations can move this or move that, but who's got the power to usher in summer and then have it run its course and then to tell it to go back as you call out fall? You're the only one who can do that. You are awesome. And you're the one who says, do not worry about anything. If a sparrow cannot fall to the ground without me knowing about it, I can care for you. He loves you. Celebrate him. In a world that's growing ever darker, be brighter. Rejoice the more, because great is your God, and your salvation is secure in Christ Jesus. The Holy Spirit's job is to escort you into heaven, and he never misses, and he'll never lose you. So be bold, stand strong, rejoice. Thank you, Lord Jesus, for all that you've done for us. And may we go out tonight now and have some fun all over campus. Fellowship, eating, crazy stuff, whatever we're going to do. I'm not even sure. But may friendships be made tonight. May the body of Christ be tightened up tonight. We love you, God. We pray in Jesus' name, and all God's people said,
1: amen.
0: Amen. God bless you guys. Do you have a song, or do you want to just, no, you guys go. She has worked too hard. Give Gia a hand for just blessing you in song. God bless you guys. We love you. Let's all stand. We love you, and get out. God bless.

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In a world full of opinions and headlines and spiritual counterfeits, you and I cannot afford to be casual about what God has actually said in His Word regarding the future. Friends, the future matters. It's called Bible prophecy. Prophecy does not mean whatever we want it to be. Prophecy means in Scripture that God has revealed to us His clear, clear Word. The Bible warns us to avoid private interpretation of the Scripture, which simply protects us from making up our own ideas or maybe basing our theology based upon our feelings. You know, a lot of people do that today. That's a dangerous thing. Well, I know what the Bible says, but I feel it says the other. Nope, listen, dangerous ground, my friend. Don't go there. Let the Word of God speak clearly. By the way, that's how false teaching and cults are born. When people establish something out of their own private interpretation. No, the fact is, Bible prophecy is given to us by God's Holy Spirit, not man's imagination. And when you and I understand that, it will anchor our faith and protect us from being deceived. So grab your Bibles. Let's dive into our study together today. And this is the powerful title, Avoid Deception. It's time to understand Bible prophecy. Let's get at it.

of fearing biblical prophecy derail you. Don't let that happen. Just because when you open it up, for example, you'll see in the book of Daniel, we shall see later on, or maybe in the book of Revelation, and a dragon rose up out of the sea, and it had 10 heads. And out of its mouth, and you go, what? Now, it's funny. We will go to a movie at the theater and pay extra for that and eat popcorn while we're looking at Godzilla. But God says, if you keep reading, he begins to tell you the dragon that you saw. It explains itself. People see the first, a dragon, a fiery red dragon, and they stop reading. But if it was any other book, you'd keep reading. You say, well, this Bible, I mean, this Bible's true. Yes, it is true. And the Bible says that there's a devil, and God shows you what he's like. Satan is not a dragon. You understand that? He's not a dragon. He is like a dragon. The Holy Spirit descended upon Jesus. That means he's not a dove. We know this immediately. The Holy Spirit's not a dove. And a dove didn't land on Jesus when he was baptized. The Holy Spirit came upon Jesus after being baptized by John like a dove. And immediately rules out a dove. Isn't that interesting? Kind of fun. John chapter 13, verse 19 says, now I tell you before it comes, that when it does come to pass, you may believe that I am. The he should be capitalized because it's been inserted by the translators. Now I tell you before it comes, that when it does come to pass, you may believe that ego emi, in Greek, ego emi is the I am, that Moses spoke to in the burning bush. Same word, same person. Does that kind of freak you out? It should freak some of you out. Say, what? When Moses was talking to the burning bush, by the way, you know, we make fun of him. He's talking to the burning bush like he's weird. The burning bush, God was not the bush. The bush was burning. Moses talked to the bush. I don't think Moses said, what a nice bush you are. God, you know, God, I think God assumes we're smarter than that. The reason why Moses tells us why he talked to the bush, he said moments earlier, I see a bush and it's burning and it's not being consumed. So Moses went to go to see what was going on with this bush that won't burn out. And out of that burning flame of fire, God spoke to Moses. And God revealed to him, you could argue, prophecy. Moses, this is what I'm going to do. Is that not a prophetic statement? You see how you need not be afraid when God says, this is what I'm going to do for you. How about this? You guys know this. Jeremiah 29:11, everybody's favorite verse. I know the thoughts I think toward you, saith the Lord. Thoughts of hope and thoughts of good, not of evil, but thoughts to bring your life to a full and complete end. Did you know that's a prophetic statement by God? Now put on your prophetic glasses. We're going to go through a little test here with the time that we have left. Kind of fun. John chapter 16. Let's see how you catch this. These things I have spoken to you that you should not be made to stumble. They will put you out of the synagogues. Yes, the time is coming that whoever kills you will think that he offers God's service. Wow. Okay, well, first of all, Jesus was telling that to the disciples who were Jewish. He was about ready to leave and go back to heaven. And he tells those Jewish disciples, they're going to come after you. They're going to throw you out of the houses of worship, synagogues, and they're going to try to kill you. Is that a prophetic statement?
100%. God didn't give us Bible prophecy to scare us. He gave us Bible prophecy to prepare us. See how preparatory that is? It's awesome. Verse 3, and these things they will do to you because they have not known the Father nor me. But these things I have told you that when the time comes, you may remember that I told you of them. And these things I did not say to you at the beginning because I was with you. But now I go away to him who sent me. And none of you ask me, where are you going? But because I have said these things to you, sorrow has filled your heart. Nevertheless, I tell you the truth. It is to your advantage that I go away. For if I do not go away, the Helper, the Parakletos, Holy Spirit, will not come to you. But if I depart, I will send him to you. And when he has come, he will convict the world of sin and of righteousness and of judgment. Of sin, because they do not believe in me. Of righteousness, because I go to my Father and you see me no more. And of judgment, because the ruler of this world is judged. By the way, who's the ruler of this world? Satan. He's judged. Verse 12, I still have many things to say to you, but you cannot bear them now. However, when he, the Spirit of truth, that is the Helper, has come, he will guide you into all truth. For he will not speak on his own authority, but whatever he hears, he will speak. And he will tell you things to come. He will glorify me, for he will take what is mine and declare it to you. All things that the Father has are mine. Therefore, I said that he will take of mine and declare it to you. A little while and you will not see me. And again, a little while and you will see me because I go to my Father. Then some of the disciples said among themselves, what is this that he says to us, a little while and you will not see me. And again, a little while and you will see me. And because I go to the Father. And they said, therefore, what is this that he says, a little while? We do not know what he is saying. Now, Jesus knew that they desired to ask him. And he said to them, are you inquiring among yourselves about what I said? A little while and you will not see me. And again, a little while and you will see me. Most assuredly, I say to you, that you will weep and lament, but the world will rejoice. And you will be sorrowful, but your sorrow will be turned into joy. A woman, when she is in labor, has sorrow because her hour has come. But as soon as she has given birth to the child, she no longer remembers the anguish for joy that a human being has been born into the world. Amazing, huh? Therefore, you now have sorrow, but I will see you again, and your heart will rejoice, and your joy no one will take from you. And in that day, you will ask me nothing. Most assuredly, I say to you, whatever you ask the Father in my name, he will give it you. Until now, you have asked nothing in my name. Ask, and you will receive, that your joy may be full. These things I have spoken to you in a figurative language, but the time is coming when I will no longer speak to you in figurative language, but I will tell you plainly about the Father. In that day, you will ask in my name. And I do not say to you that I shall pray the Father for you. It's because you'll be connected. For the Father himself loves you, because you have loved me and have believed that I came forth from God. And I came forth from the Father and have come into the world again. I leave the world and go to the Father. Church, you could read that's that chapter over and over again, and you will see more and more of prophetic Bible statements that bring you comfort. That was a huge test, but one that is necessary. There's the danger of obsessing over Bible prophecy. Did you know that? You want to be careful about that. Who cares about Bible prophecy? A lot of people don't, but some people go cuckoo crazy on it. They don't even go to a church. They just go to prophecy conferences. And that's not good. And
I'm about

0: because I'm saying it, but because it is God's word given to us in advance. Okay, so I'm going to give you, it's paraphrased, but watch this. There is going to be an increasingly weird time. Yeah, here it is. There is going to be an increasing in weird things being said and done in the name of Jesus by a lot of people. These people will be false prophets, false teachers, and deceivers. They will teach false things, give false prophecies with such supernatural influence and charisma that unless someone is grounded in biblical truth about these false believers, they themselves will be powerless against these spiritual powers and will be deceived by them. So I actually, you know what I did right there? I just read to you paraphrased scriptures put together right out of the Bible. In other words, everything that you just saw right there, I queued it up by saying, I'm going to tell you something from myself, but it's biblically based. And what I just shared with you is 100% true. But notice what I just did. I told you something about the future, but I told it to you from the Bible. Don't, as I said earlier, don't let somebody tell you that God revealed this to them in a dream. And I have been sent to tell you. Folks, the Bible's crystal clear on this. Run. God is done giving prophetic revelation. He is not going to reveal or add to the scriptures. He said that. Matthew chapter 24. We're going to blow through this quickly. Matthew 24, verse 24, 25. Now, this certainly applies during the tribulation period, but it applies to today. For false Christs and false prophets will arise and show great signs and wonders to deceive, if possible. Thank God for that if. Even the elect. See or behold, I have told you beforehand. By the way, everybody, it's like a freshman course in logic. Let me read it again. Do I have your attention?
1: Yes.
0: This is very important. Watch, I'm going to change it, but not the truth of it. Watch. For false Christs and false prophets will rise and show great signs and wonders to deceive, if possible, even the elect, which makes it impossible for the elect to be deceived. Did y'all get that? That's exactly what it is saying. You should take a deep breath and relax. Because none of God's kids are going to be deceived. Well, I had a friend, he was a Christian, and some cult knocked on the door, and he went away with the cult, and he's gone. If that's true, he was never a Christian. He might have been your friend, but none of God's kids will be deceived. Let's keep going. Matthew 24, 11, then many false prophets will rise up and deceive many. That's a prophetic promise. Next verse. Matthew 7, verse 15, beware of false prophets who come to you in sheep's clothing, but inwardly they are ravenous wolves. Wow, listen, if you don't have the word of God rooted and grounded and understand Bible prophecy, they're going to eat you up. 2 Thessalonians chapter 2, verse 9. The coming of the lawless one, that's the Antichrist, is according to the working of Satan, with all power, signs, and lying wonders, miracles, super duper amazing, off the chart people, miracles. Wow. And with all unrighteous deception among those who perish. Why? Because they did not receive the love of the truth that they might be saved. Friend, here's the love of the truth. You're a sinner. God is the Savior. You can't, if you die without Jesus, you go to hell. If you die with Jesus, you go to heaven. He died on the cross for your sins to pay your sin debt. If you put your trust in him, he applies that work to you. You are saved and you are secure in Christ and you become a Christ follower. Okay? Listen, if you reject that, if you don't receive that love of the truth, that you might be saved, there's nothing left for you. Right there. I didn't say it. It says it right here.

0: 1 John chapter 2, verse 18. 1 John 2, 18. Little children, it is the last hour. I love John. He's not messing around. It's the last hour. And as you have heard that the Antichrist is coming, even now many antichrists have come, by which we know that it is the last hour. They went out from us, but they were not of us. Next verse. We're going to go quickly now. Acts chapter 20, verse 26 to 31. Therefore, this is Paul the Apostle speaking. Therefore, I testify to you this day that I am innocent of the blood of all men, for I have not shunned to declare to you the whole counsel of God. Therefore, take heed to yourselves and to all the flock among which the Holy Spirit has made you overseers, to shepherd the church of God, which he purchased with his own blood. For I know this, that after my departure, savage wolves will come in among you, not sparing the flock. Also, from among yourselves, men will rise up, speaking perverse things to draw away the disciples after themselves. Therefore, watch and remember that for 3 years I did not cease to warn everyone night and day with tears, said the Apostle Paul. Regarding deception, you know Bible prophecy, you will not be deceived. Watch out for people who name names like this. Oh, you know, God showed me that that guy's the Antichrist. You get, there's books on this. You can buy, there's books people have written. How to do the math to find out who's the Antichrist. Did you know, I'm so old. I remember where people were talking about JFK was the Antichrist. And then Henry Kissinger was the Antichrist. Did you remember that one? But listen, watch out for people who say, that guy's the Antichrist. There was a book written, 88 Reasons Jesus is Coming in 1988. You can get that book on Amazon now for like a nickel. Therefore, watch, for you know neither the day nor the hour in which the Son of Man is coming. So watch, everybody, watch. Read it this way. Because you don't know the day or the hour in which the Son of Man is coming, what are you supposed to do? Watch. Next verse. Blessed is that servant whom his master, when he comes, will find so doing. In other words, be busy, occupy till he comes, be doing the work of God, feed your family, get your degree, plan your vacation, live your life. All the while, by the way, telling others about Jesus. And just know this, when God comes back, let him catch you being busy about his Father's business, okay? Next verse. Looking, active verb, now, continuous. Looking, looking, looking, looking, looking for the blessed hope and the glorious appearing of our great God and Savior, Jesus Christ. And all God's people said, amen. Early in this message, I challenge you to put on your prophetic glasses. Imagine that. We put on sunglasses when we go outside, or we might put on reading glasses so that we might understand what it is that's before us. What about putting on prophetic glasses, so to speak, spiritually, to see what the scripture is saying about the times in which you and I live in, and knowing the word of God? Because listen, knowing the word of God will protect us against deception. It will protect us against false teachers, false prophets. Jesus warned us about that. And listen to this, even false miracles. Isn't that wild? A false miracle? Jesus said that false miracles are going to come so powerfully that if it were possible, even God's very elect would be deceived. What would you do, my friend, if somebody down the street from your church or your home was doing miracles, healing children, opening the eyes of the blind, all kinds of stuff, and there's a massive crowd, but they preach a false gospel? Would you follow them? Which one would you determine is more important? This is a dangerous time. We need to know the word of God, which tells us in prophetic terms, there's going to be deceivers. We need to be rooted and grounded in God's word so that we're not deceived. So as you learn the Bible in its prophetic nature, it's very important that you place that in the proper usage of your life. Use God's prophetic word to strengthen you, anchor you, so that you might be steady in your walk. So I want to encourage you every day as you dive into your Bible and as you walk in obedience with God, that you do that with discernment. Be looking up, the Bible tells us, for the blessed hope and the glorious appearing of our great God and Savior, Jesus Christ. That's a great challenge. So listen, these are critical times. please join us more and more and spread the word at jackhibbs.com, where we can have more Bible studies together. And you can follow us on social media as well. Friend, be looking up. Until next time, we'll see you right back here at our teaching program together.
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7: First Samuel 15, verse 1. Samuel also said unto Saul, the Lord sent me to anoint thee to be king over his people, over Israel. Now therefore, hearken unto the voice of the words of the Lord. Thus saith the Lord of hosts, I remember what Amalek did to Israel, how he laid wait for him in the way when he came up from Egypt. Now go and smite Amalek, and utterly destroy all that they have. Do not spare them, but slay both man and woman, infant, suckling, ox and sheep, camel and donkey. God ordered the utter extermination of Amalek because of the severity of this proclamation. There are people who have problems with God. In fact, there are some who even imagine that maybe there are two gods, the God of the Old Testament and the God of the New Testament. And they say, well, I like the God of the New Testament. I like love. And God so loved the world that he gave his only begotten son. And that appeals to me, but I have a hard time with, you know, slaughtering everybody. However, the Old Testament also reveals that God is loving, he is patient, he's merciful, he's kind, he's long-suffering. The New Testament reveals that the wrath of God is going to be revealed in a great measure upon this world who has rejected Jesus Christ. Jesus said there is coming a time of great tribulation such as the world has never seen before or will ever see again. And we are told that the people in those days will cry to the rocks and the mountains and say, hide us and cover us and hide us from the face of the wrath of the Lamb, for the day of his wrath has come, and who shall be able to stand? And the Bible speaks of the cup of the indignation of God's wrath overflowing. One God, he is a God of love, of mercy, kindness, justice, goodness, but he's also a God of righteousness and a God of absolute justice who brings judgment upon the ungodly. People have a hard time understanding this command of God to wipe out everybody. The reason why they have the difficulty in the understanding of the command is their lack of understanding of history. The Amaleks were probably the most vicious, vile people who ever lived on the face of the earth. Amaleks were a cancer on the body politic. They had to be excised, and God chose the children of Israel to be his instrument of judgment against these wicked people. We find the history of Amalek is first recorded for us in the book of Exodus, chapter 17, as the children of Israel were coming out of Egypt, passing through Rephidim, the Amaleks attacked the people of God. They attacked them from the rear. The older people, the weak people, the sickly people weren't able to keep pace. They were straggling behind. They were feeble, they were weak. And this is where Amalek attacked, at the weakest part of the whole camp. This is the battle where Moses sent Joshua out to face them. And as long as Moses had his hands lifted, Joshua and the men prevailed against Amalek. As his hands would get weary and drop, the Amaleks would prevail. And so Aaron got on one side and Hur on the other. Moses sat on a rock and they held his hands up until the end of the day. And that day Israel prevailed over Amalek. Later on in Deuteronomy chapter 25, as God was giving Moses instructions concerning when they come into the land and have settled in the land and was giving him various and diverse instructions, he said, I remember what Amalek did to the children of Israel. And thus, when you have come into the land and you are settled and established and strengthened, then I want you to go down and I want you to destroy Amalek. God said concerning Amalek that there will be war between Amalek through every generation. You can't make peace with Amalek. There will be war through each generation. And thus Amalek in the scripture became a type of the flesh. You cannot make peace with the flesh. There will be war with your flesh throughout your lifetime. The Bible says the flesh is warring against the spirit and the spirit against the flesh, and these two are contrary. And even as Amalek sought to attack Israel at their weakest place, so your flesh will be attacked at that weakest place. And there will be that attempt to destroy you. Constant war. God never intended that man should be ruled by his flesh, by his body. God intended that you should be ruled by the Spirit. When the Spirit reigns, man is in fellowship with God. For God's Spirit bears witness with our spirits that we are sons of God, and we are living in fellowship with God when the Spirit is in control and the Spirit reigns, and we thus have the mind of the Spirit. But when the body appetites control, then you have the mind of the flesh, and you are living in an abnormal way. This is not the way God intended man to live, to be ruled by the body appetites. But this happens when man twists the natural uses for which God created things and perverts them to other functions. In the same token, your body needs moisture to survive. And there is a monitoring system constantly monitoring your moisture level. When it gets low, it sends a message to your brain, says moisture level's getting low. The brain sends a message to your throat gets dry, and you think, ooh, I gotta get a drink. Ooh, where can I get a drink? Anybody know where there's a faucet around? I gotta get a drink, man. Ooh, I'm thirsty, you know, and you get obsessed by this desire to drink. And that moisture is necessary for the body to function. Otherwise you'll dehydrate, you'll die. Now, you can drink substances with certain chemicals in them that can alter again your state of consciousness. You can take alcoholic beverages. And when the alcohol hits your brain, it gives you again an altered state of consciousness. And if you get enough alcohol in the blood hitting your brain and hitting the brain cells, your brain cells will begin to respond by sort of going kooky. Now, if you tamper with this, if you start filling your body with moisture with the chemicals that can alter your brain and functions of the brain, you become an alcoholic. And your body begins to demand it. And the body now begins to rule. You don't have control anymore. You've lost the control. The body is ruling. And you find yourself a victim. You find that you have to have the drink. You can't go without it. And you become the victim of your body appetite. God never intended that the body appetite should rule over you. That you should be ruled by your body, but by the Spirit. In the same token, the cells of the body need food. And they, of course, the marvelous, we could go into the stomach and the digestive system and the acids and how they separate the food into the various chemicals and how these chemicals are carried by the blood to the various cells to fuel the cells, to build the bones, placing the calcium within the bones and so forth, and how this whole marvelous way that God creates the strength of the muscles and the strength of the bones and so forth by taking the food and making it into the component elements and chemicals and fueling the body and feeding the body. But God never intended that man should be ruled by his appetite. That it should be master over you. Now, there is also another drive called the sex drive. And God created the sex drive. Sex is not dirty. It's not, you know, some horrible thing. It is created by God. It is a beautiful drive of the body. And God created the sex drive for the perpetuation of the human race. If we did not have the sex drive, there would have never been Cain and Abel. Adam would have gone fishing, and that would have been the end of it. But God created the sex drive so that the human race might be perpetuated. And it's marvelous. It was designed by God and purposed by God as a part of the function of the human body. And what a miracle and what a glorious function it is. What a miracle. Capacity. Creating new life. Absolutely glorious. But people start messing around. Changing the natural use. Perverting the natural use. They go into forms of sexual perversion. They go into kinky kinds of... And they become then trapped. And their sex drive begins to rule them. God never intended that you be ruled by your sex drive. It has its place, as do all of the body drives. They have their place and their function for the strength and health and vitality and for life itself. They are all there. They're not wrong in themselves. They were created by God. They're very natural. They're very much a part of the natural being of man. But God never intended that man should be ruled by these things. God intended that man rather be ruled by the Spirit. And as he is ruled by the Spirit, then living in fellowship with God and in the consciousness of God. And it was a twisted form when man became ruled by his body, but that is the effect of sin. Flesh, the flesh life begins to reign over you. And as the result, your mind is ruled by the things of the flesh. Now, as God said, there will be war between Amalek in every generation. So as long as we are living in these bodies, we do have a battle going on between the flesh and between the spirit, and the battle is for the supremacy, what is going to rule in your life. And the flesh is warring against the spirit, and the spirit against the flesh, and these two are contrary. There is a battle that goes on. And I have to determine whether or not I'm going to yield to the spirit or yield to the flesh. If I yield to the spirit, the consequence is that I have a consciousness of God. I'm living in fellowship with God, and I am experiencing that life and joy and peace that comes from God, the natural high. If I yield to the flesh, then I become a servant or a slave to my flesh. I become alienated from God, and I'm living in an unnatural state of alienation from God. And thus, with Amalek being a type of the flesh, we can understand why God ordered the utter extermination. Wipe them out completely. Now, we are told in the story that Saul went down and God gave him victory over Amalek. But Saul saw some of the cattle and some of the sheep, that they were really good, healthy stock, strong. And Saul decided to save them alive, along with Agag and no doubt some of the others. He did not obey the command of God. He did not utterly wipe them out. But he brought back some of the finer cattle and sheep that were there, along with King Agag. And when Samuel the prophet came out to meet Saul, Saul said unto Samuel, "Blessed be thou of the Lord. I have done everything the Lord commanded me to do." Figuring that Samuel was blind, couldn't see the cattle and sheep and so forth, he thought he'd snow the old prophet. But Samuel said, "If you have done everything God commanded you to do, how is it that I hear the bleating of the sheep and the lowing of the cattle?" Saul said, "Well, you see, they were so fine a stock that we thought we would save them and bring them back to sacrifice them to God." And then it was that Samuel said, "To obey is better than to sacrifice, and to hearken is better than the fat of rams. Don't you know that rebellion is as the sin of witchcraft? Because you have rejected God from ruling over you, God has now rejected you from ruling over his people. The kingdom is taken from you." And the old prophet turned to walk away, and Saul said, "Don't go, wait." And he grabbed hold of his coat. And Samuel kept walking, the coat ripped in Saul's hand. And the prophet turned and said, "So God is going to rip from you the kingdom." Why? Because he did not fully obey the command of God. He did not utterly destroy Amalek. God says concerning our flesh, it's got to be put to death. Now, we sometimes feel that's a little harsh, God. I'm not all bad. There are some parts of my flesh that are salvageable. If I just work hard enough, I know that I can reform and bring this into control, and I can make this look pretty good, God. And it seems that we're always looking for some method to reform the flesh. But the Bible tells us that we are to mortify the flesh. That means put it to death. The Bible tells us we are to crucify the flesh with its affections and lust. The Bible tells us that we are to make no provision for the flesh to fulfill the lust thereof. God's edict for your flesh is utter destruction, death. Know ye not that the old nature was crucified with Christ, that the body of sin might be katagero, put out of business, brought down, thrown down. Gero is to hurl and kata is down, to hurl down, to bring down. That body of flesh that was ruling, that was a tyrant, that was destroying you. The life of the flesh is death. It is alienation from God. It's misery. It's hopelessness. God never intended you should be ruled by your flesh. As we turn the pages of our Bible and we go a few books ahead to the book of Esther, we find the book of Esther is the fascinating story of the children of Israel. While still in captivity, they have been taken by Babylon, and now Babylon has been conquered by Persia, but the children of Israel remain in captivity, even under the Persian king. Ahasuerus, the Persian king, was having a party for some of his friends. They had a lot of booze. They got pretty soused. And while he was pretty drunk, he wanted to show off his beautiful wife, Vashti. So he ordered her to come in and do a dance for these guys. Vashti said, "I'm not going to go in front of that bunch of drunken bums." And so she refused to come. And all of the fellows said, "Hey, hey, you better do something, king. If our wives ever hear about this, we've lost control. When we go home and our wives hear that Vashti didn't obey you, she didn't come in when you commanded, man, we won't be able to handle our women. You've got to do something about this now." So in his half-drunken state, he said, "Vashti is no longer queen over Persia." And he deposed her. Well, when he sobered up, he got lonely. "Oh, I miss Vashti. Wish Vashti were here." But he had made a decree. He couldn't change it. So the fellow said, "Hey, why don't you have a beauty contest? You know, bring all the beautiful young gals and you pick out the one you want. Let her be queen in place of Vashti." So they brought in all the beautiful young girls, and among them was Esther, who was a Jewess. She was the cousin of Mordecai, who at the death of her parents, Mordecai sort of raised her. And she was conscripted and was in the beauty contest. And when King Ahasuerus saw her, he said, "Wow, beautiful, I'll take that one." And so she was chosen to be the queen. He didn't know that she was a Jewess, nor did anybody. They kept that a secret. The second man in the kingdom was named Haman. He was powerful. He ruled under Ahasuerus. He was sort of the right-hand man. He had gained such prestige and all through the whole kingdom that whenever he would walk out of the palace doors, everybody would bow to him. This went to his head. He sort of liked this, people bowing to him. And he got very prideful over that. However, there was one guy that wouldn't bow. That was Mordecai. He'd only bow to God. And so Haman would walk out, everybody bowed, a little Mordecai, I'd just stand there. And it got under Haman's skin. He'd go home and he'd vent on his wife. "I can't stand that little Jew. I have everything a person could desire. I have power. I have authority. I have wealth. The king has given me all that I could ever desire, but I can't enjoy it. Every time I walk out, I see that little Jew standing there. That makes me so mad. I want to kill him. I want to kill him. I can't stand it, you know. Miserable. That's why I said, well, honey, why don't you take care of him? Good idea. So he formulated this plan. Not only take care of Mordecai, take care of all the Jews. He brought this proclamation to Ahasuerus. Said, I have a proclamation. I'd like to give you 10,000 pieces of silver if you will sign this document and this proclamation. You see, you've got a nation of people who have a history of rebellion. As long as these people are in your kingdom can never be secure. You need to wipe them out to secure the kingdom. These are the Jews. Study their history. They're rebellious people. They won't really bow to you. I've set the 13th of Adar, which is the 12th month, as the day in which throughout all of the kingdom, the people are to turn and kill the Jews. And in the proclamation, whoever will kill a Jew can have all of his possessions. It gives the people an incentive to go in and kill him because you can have their house, you can have everything that they own. And the Jews were quite wealthy. They had become quite prosperous in the Babylonian kingdom. And so there was a lot of wealth involved. And so, to give the people an incentive to kill the Jews, you kill the Jew, you get everything he has. And so the king signed the proclamation. And a day in which the whole Jewish race was to be exterminated was set, the 13th of Adar, which happened to be on a Friday. And thus you get unlucky Friday the 13th, the history of that. We know the story, how Esther went in and prevailed, but the thing I wanted to point out, as you read of Haman, the guy who plotted the destruction of the Jews, you'll read that he is Haman the Agagite, which means that he was an Amalek, a descendant of King Agag that Saul had kept alive. You see, God said, utterly destroy. Saul did not obey. And because Saul did not obey, Amalek came back and almost destroyed all of Israel. God says concerning your flesh, put it to death. Utter destruction. Now, the consequence of not doing that is your flesh will come back to destroy you. So important that we bring the flesh to the cross. That old nature, that old life, and not to live anymore after the flesh, but to walk after the Spirit. For if we do walk after the Spirit, we will not fulfill the lust of the flesh. But don't look for a reforming of your flesh. Oh, I'll wash it up and clean it up and offer it to God. Clean flesh. He's not interested. He said it smells. Destroy it. Utterly destroy. I cannot give place to my flesh to live after the desires and the lust because it will take over and control and bring me into slavery. I must reckon the flesh to be dead that I might live after the Spirit, that I might live as God intended me to live in fellowship with Him. Shall we pray? Father, help us, we pray, to walk after the Spirit, that we might mind the things of the Spirit, that we might live. In Jesus' name, amen. Shall we stand? It could be that today some of you are having some struggle with your flesh. It's been ruling over you. God wants to give you victory. The Bible says we've got to be born again. That which is born of the flesh is flesh. That which is born of the Spirit is spirit. You need a spiritual birth. Even then, you're going to have the battle with the flesh, but thank God we have provisions for victory through the cross of Jesus Christ. And you can enter into that victory today. And you can reckon yourself to be dead, crucified with Christ, living that new life after the Spirit, a life of victory over the flesh. Listen, if you don't take care of it, you can be sure it will destroy you. It'll bring you to death. God bless you. Give you a great day and a great week. May he watch over you and keep you in his love. And may you be strengthened by the Spirit to live after the Spirit, to walk after the Spirit, and to have the mind of the Spirit, which is life and peace and joy in Christ Jesus. The Lord bless thee.
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11: You want your marriage to last. Remember what the Bible says in the book of Ecclesiastes. A threefold cord is not easily broken. One strand can be broken, two strands can be broken, but three strands together give strength. What is a threefold cord? It is a man, a woman, and Jesus Christ. Question. Those of you who are married and have good marriages, those of you who have marriages that are on the rocks, those of you who've had a broken home, are you willing to come to Jesus today and say, Lord God, I want revival in my home?
12: Profound truth simply stated. 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
11: Take your Bibles and turn to Matthew chapter 19. And while you're turning to that, let me tell you that we're seeking and asking God for a revival. And of course, we want revival in our nation. And we want revival in this, our church. But friend, unless we have revival in the family, we're not going to have revival in the church nor the nation. So we're talking today about family revival. And I want us to read from Matthew chapter 19. Let's begin in verse 3. And the Pharisees also came unto him, that is to Jesus, tempting him. That means they were testing him and saying unto him, is it lawful for a man to put away his wife for every cause? And he answered and said unto them, have you not read that he which made them at the beginning made them male and female, and said, for this cause shall a man leave father and mother and shall cleave to his wife, and they twain shall be one flesh. Wherefore, they are no more twain, but one flesh. What therefore God hath joined together, let not man put asunder. We live in a sad day today of broken homes and throwaway marriages. And people are treating adultery as a small thing, premarital sex as an incident, and divorce as an unfortunate occurrence. And we are today desperately, desperately in need of a spiritual revival. And your family needs revival. I don't care who you are, where you are, you can always be better, get closer to the Lord Jesus Christ. And so, we're going to look at what the Bible says, not what others say. The intellectuals of our day have told us that sex outside of marriage is no big deal. They've told us that pornography is a victimless crime. That's a lie, but they tell us that. But of course, we have to come back to the Word of God. So I want us to see what God's Word says about the family, about my family, your family, our families, and we need to go back to the beginning. If you would ask a carpenter to build a house, he perhaps could do it. But he would have no idea unless he first knew what a house was. And so he has to know what a house is before he can build it. You have to know what a marriage is before you can build your marriage in the name and power of the Lord Jesus Christ. Now, the three basic things I want to lay on your heart this morning. Number one, God has designed the family. Not some social engineer. It did not rise from the swamps of immorality and evolution. God has designed the family. Look in verses 4 and 5. And he answered and said unto them, Have ye not read that he which made them at the beginning made them male and female and said, For this cause shall a man leave father and mother and shall cleave to his wife and they twain shall be one flesh. God established monogamous marriage to meet the deepest needs of humankind, emotional, physical, and psychological, and spiritual. And God had something in mind when he planned the family. Now, there are three key verbs in the scripture that I've just read to you. One is leave, the other is cleave, and the third is be one flesh. Now, this is God's plan for marriage. This is what God designed. This is what God designed for my home and your home. So I want you to listen very carefully. First of all, God says that a person is to leave father and mother. Now, what does that tell us? It tells us that marriage is the supreme commitment. Marriage is a greater commitment than the commitment you have to your parents. Now, you have a commitment to your parents. The Bible says you are to honor your father and your mother, and may you never, ever forget that. But your marriage commitment rises even to a higher priority than your relationship to your parents. You are to leave father and mother and be joined to your wife. It follows if the marriage relationship is greater than the relationship of parent and child, then the marriage relationship is also greater than child and parent. We are to choose our mate and give higher priority to our mate than any other thing in this world. The first thing is to leave. That means that the purse strings and the apron strings need to be cut. Now, secondly, not only does he say that we are to leave, but he says that we are to cleave. That word cleave means to weld together, or to glue together. Marriage is to be a permanent relationship. Now listen very carefully, because there's some of you here today who may be considering divorce, or some of you who are listening through television, or later on we'll get this tape. Divorce is not an option in the Word of God except for marital infidelity. You are to cleave to your wife. Till death do you part. It is not something that is incidental. People get married for an ideal. The ideal turns to an ordeal. Then they want a new deal. Marriage is a for lifetime commitment. And then he says not only are we to leave and to cleave, but he says we are to be one flesh. God's arithmetic is 1 + 1 = 1. Now why one flesh? Well, we're to be one flesh physically for multiplication. God wants you to have children. Children are a blessing from the Lord. Put this verse down, Malachi chapter 2 and verse 15. Did he not make one? That is, husband and wife, did he not make one? Yet had he the residue of the Spirit, and therefore one, that he might seek, listen, a godly seed. Therefore take heed to your spirit, and let none deal treacherously against the wife of his youth. What does that say in plain English? God made husband and wife one, that they might reproduce and have a godly seed. Sad thing in the world today is that many who ought to be having children are not having children. My heart goes out to those of you who want children and cannot have them, and they would give anything if they could conceive and have a child. But there are many in the world today who no longer consider children a blessing, but rather a curse. Many children are killed in the womb because they would be an impediment to the plans of father and mother. Listen, we're to be one flesh psychologically. You need somebody by your side. Marriage is the deepest emotional intimacy that you can have. Not only should you be lovers, you ought to be friends. Your wife is your completer, not your competer. And we are to be one psychologically. Marriage is like a violin and a bow. The bow may be something over here and the violin something else. But when they get together, then the music comes. And then we're to be one flesh for communion. And there are few things, if any, that will draw husband and wife closer together than prayer. And if you are one flesh, then it follows as night follows day, you ought to pray together. And I'm going to ask you, those of you who are members of our church, if you're not having a family time of devotion, and man, mister, if you are not praying with your wife, there's something desperately wrong. Now, men don't like to pray with women because men are self-sufficient. Men don't mind getting the roof off. They just don't like to get the walls down. But there's nothing that your wife needs more than to hear you pray and to hear your heart. And God has made us one flesh. Now, God has designed the family. So it follows as night follows day that Satan wants to destroy your family. Look, if you will, in chapter 19 and verse 7. And they said unto him, why did Moses then command to give a writing of divorcement and put her away? He saith unto them, Moses, because of the hardness of your heart, suffered you to put away your wives. But from the beginning it was not so. And I say unto you that whosoever shall put away his wife, except it be for fornication, that word means sexual uncleanness, shall marry another, committeth adultery, and whosoever marrieth her which is put away doth commit adultery. Now listen to me, folks. God says that marriage is to be a permanent union. But the devil has leveled all of the artillery of hell against the home, and he wants to break up your home. Now, there's some today who say, well, I'm going to get a divorce. I've got a good reason for getting a divorce. They say, you know, and I've heard this too many times, the love has gone out of our marriage. Friend, that will not pass by the judgment of God, that the love has gone out of your marriage. You see, it is not love that holds your marriage together. It is marriage that sustains your love. And love is not some emotion that you feel. It is a choice of the will. As a matter of fact, the Bible says in Ephesians, chapter 5 and verse 25, husbands, love your wives. That's not a suggestion. That is a command. What kind of God would command me to do something I cannot do? Suppose God tells me, Adrian, jump over this church building. I can't jump over this church building. Therefore, God would not command me to do it unless somehow He enabled me to do it. And when the Bible says that husbands are to love their wives, that is a command from God, and behind every command of God is the omnipotent power of God to carry out that command. People who get divorces and people who don't get divorces normally have about the same kind of problems. It's how people react to those problems. There are no problems too big to solve, just people too small to solve them. We can solve the problem if we will attack the problem rather than one another. Now, if you've got a bad marriage, one sermon is not going to change your marriage. And your marriage will not be healed overnight. But I tell you what you can do in this one service. You can change the direction of your marriage. Change the direction, and you can begin to grow a marriage as God wants it to be. You can make that decision. What a tragedy it is when 10% of the marriage is in trouble and the other 90% goes down the drain because people are not mature enough to do what God wants them to do. Now listen, God has designed the family. Satan wants to destroy the family. Thirdly, you must defend your family. Again, I'm telling you, we are at war There is a war on the family, perhaps more than any other war, more insidious than the terrorism and other things that we face. I want to say again, this church is no stronger than its families. This nation is no stronger than its families. Matthew 19, verse 6, God says, "Wherefore there are no more twain, but one flesh. What therefore God hath joined together, let not man put asunder." Now, folks, God has joined us together. And where there is God, there is hope. Now, perhaps you failed. You say, "Pastor Rogers, the message today is making me feel guilty. Our home is broken, broken beyond repair. We've divorced and gotten remarried. What should we do?" Make the best of that marriage, though it was not God's original will. You cannot unscramble eggs. And I want you to understand that God is a God of mercy. There are those who are self-righteous people who want to make divorce an unpardonable sin. They want to make divorce a dead-end road. And yet God's Word teaches that if we have failed, we can be forgiven. And forgiveness is always available. And listen, if your home has been broken, whether it's your fault or somebody else's fault, I'm telling you, that is not the end for you. God has a way for you. Romans chapter 8, verse 1 says, "There's therefore now no condemnation to those who are in Christ Jesus." None. Don't you let the devil condemn you over this. 1 John 1 says, "If we confess our sin, He is faithful and just to forgive us our sin and to cleanse us from all unrighteousness." And Isaiah chapter 1 verse 18 says, "Come now, let us reason together, saith the Lord. If your sins be as scarlet, they shall be white as snow. Though they be red like crimson, they shall be as wool." And people who are self-righteous, looking down upon others who have failed, you need to understand that you failed also. Who are you to judge someone else? And the church is not supposed to be so much a showcase for saints as it is a hospital for sinners. And if you have a need, we ought to be here. There were people who wanted to stone a woman because she was taken in adultery. And you remember the story, John chapter 8, verse 7. "And so when they continued asking him, he lifted up himself and said unto her," unto them, "He that is without sin among you, let him first cast a stone at her." Now, anybody in this congregation sinless? Of course not. Therefore, don't you look down your long nose at somebody who has suffered a broken home. They need your love. They need your compassion. They don't need your condemnation. Now, Jesus in this same chapter in John 8 verse 10 says, "And when Jesus had lifted up himself and saw none but the woman, he said unto her, Woman, where are those thine accusers? Hath no man condemned thee? And she said, No man, Lord. And he said unto her," listen, "neither do I condemn thee. Go and sin no more." Now, I ask you a question. What would God do with a repentant sinner today who has a broken home? How would Jesus treat them? He would treat them exactly the same way, because the Lord changes not. He says that Jesus is the same yesterday and today and forever. Now, sure, divorce is wrong. If you think I'm minimizing divorce this morning, or marital infidelity, you're dead wrong. We will never, as a church, lower the bar. We will teach what God's Word teaches, that marriage is a union where people leave, cleave, and become one flesh. That is God's plan. We will build, at the top of the cliff, a fence, a wall, as high, as strong as we can do it, and we will teach our young people clearly and plainly, with no equivocation, no stutter, no stammer, what the Bible says about marriage. We will build that cliff there at that wall there at the top of the cliff. But ladies and gentlemen, we also need an ambulance at the bottom of the cliff. We also need to minister to those who have failed in some way. And we are to defend our homes. God has designed it. The devil wants to destroy it. Then it's up to you, clearly and plainly, to defend the home. Now, how can you defend your home? I want to give you a few things and we'll be finished with the message this morning. Number one, if you are already married, make Jesus Christ the head, the center, the nucleus of your home. Now, Jesus, your home is like a wheel, and Jesus is the hub. And the closer the members of that, the spokes in that wheel come to the hub, the closer they are to one another. And let me tell you this.

may be your home. Now, number two, continue to feed that love day by day. Now, some people get the idea that love, true love, is like a dazzling diamond. Something that we find, something that we purchase, something that we keep, something that we enjoy. A diamond is forever. But no, that's not what love is. Love is not like a diamond. Love is like a flower, a beautiful flower. And it must be nurtured. It must be cultivated. It must be cared for day by day, like a tender flower that gets more and more beautiful. And if you don't love your wife more today than you did some years ago, you probably love her less. And I can tell you, without stutter, God knowing my heart, I love my wife more deeply than I ever did, because our love, I loved her when we got married, but love is a continuing, a growing thing. Now, I want to say a word to you men. Never flirt with another woman, even in jest. Never cease to flirt with your own wife. Remember how you used to treat her when you first got married? You go around and open the door of the car for her. Now, if a man opens the car door, one of two things is true. Either the car is new or the wife is new. I cultivate that love and never flirt with another. And if you are married and have a Christian home, make it a testimony to the world. Now next, if your home is broken, ask God for forgiveness. If it was not your fault, deal with that bitterness and get rid of it. You're not going to make it any better with bitterness. And if you are unmarried, you college students, listen to your pastor. Marry only in the Lord. Never, never, no, never, ever marry an unsaved person with the idea that you can lead that person to Christ. You're asking for trouble. The Bible says, be not unequally yoked together with unbelievers. An unbeliever is a child of the devil. You marry a child of the devil, you get the devil for a father-in-law. You marry only in the Lord. Do not marry a person in order to change them. By the way, you say, how am I going to find the right person? Well, to find the right person is to be the right person. And there's somebody else out there that's looking for you, just like you are looking for them. And trust the Lord in this, and be patient. Now, if you want your marriage to last, remember what the Bible says in the book of Ecclesiastes. A threefold cord is not easily broken. One strand can be broken, two strands can be broken, but three strands together give strength. What is a threefold cord? It is a man, a woman, and Jesus Christ. Question. Those of you who are married and have good marriages, those of you who have marriages that are on the rocks, those of you who've had a broken home, are you willing to come to Jesus today and say, Lord God, I want revival in my home. There can't be revival in my home unless there's revival in me. And there cannot be revival in the church unless there's revival in the home. And there cannot be revival in the nation unless there is revival in our families. Oh God, start a revival and let it begin with me. God wants you, there are three homes that God wants you to have. God wants you to have a heavenly home. Are you headed there? Are you saved? Bound for glory? Are you? Do you know that you're saved? God wants you to have a heavenly home. God wants you to have a family home. And God wants you to have a church home. And Jesus is the key. All three. Would you bow your heads in prayer? Heads are bowed and eyes are closed. Would you pray for your home, for your family? If you're single, for the home that you hope to have? Did you know that you can pray for your partner even when you don't even know their name, because God knows their name, if you've not yet been married? If you failed

0: Remember that failure is not final. That divorce is not an unpardonable sin. That God has a future for you. If any man be in Christ Jesus, he is a new creature. Old things are passed away. That's not to minimize divorce. It's to maximize grace. And we need to understand that. Friend, would you ask God to take your home and make it a testimony to your neighbors, to others round about you? Let your home be a cameo of God's love and God's faithfulness. Father God, oh God, in the name of Jesus, I pray that you bless our homes and may there be revival in the home. Now, while heads are bowed and eyes are closed, if you've never ever really received Jesus Christ as your personal Savior and Lord, would you pray a prayer like this? Dear God, I need you. I want you. I need to be saved. I need my sin forgiven. I need your power in my life. I want a home in heaven. Jesus, you died to save me, and you promised to save me. If I would only trust you, I do trust you, Jesus. Tell him that right now, privately but fervently. I do trust you, Jesus. Come into my life now, right now, this moment. Come in. Take control of my life. I trust you to do it. Now, friend, you don't have to have an emotional feeling for that to happen. You don't have to have a vision for that to happen, a sign. Stand on his word. Lord, come into my life. I trust you to do it. Thank you for doing it. Thank you, Jesus. Now, dear Lord Jesus, help me not to be ashamed of you. Help me to make this public, to show that I really mean business. In your name I pray. Well, praise God for these who have come to receive Jesus Christ as their personal Lord and Savior. And I believe many of you who are watching this program on television may want to do the same thing. Would you pray and say, Lord Jesus, come into my heart and save me. Say it and mean it. And then write to us and let us know. We'll send you some literature to help you get started in your Christian life.
1: 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We'll see you next time.
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7: Welcome to Brad Dacus Live. I'm Brad Dacus, president and founder of the Pacific Justice Institute. On today's show, we're going to look at a number of hot issues facing the country, challenging your freedoms, your liberties. And help me do that today. I have with us here none other than Rocky. Thank you, Rocky Radcliffe, for joining us today. I'm really glad you could be with us.
8: No, thank you. It's going to be an awesome, awesome episode today.
7: Yeah. Now, Rocky, you've been on staff at Pacific Justice Institute. So you see a lot of what's going on. You're not just on staff. You're someone who's interacting a lot with churches, pastors, people out there, hearing what's going on. I really appreciate what you do with for us, because we can, as attorneys, can get really focused in on cases, and not be really aware of some of the overall issues that are going out there. People are concerned about. Mm-hmm. So you've got your hand on the pulse of America. I'm just going to add just a real general question: are people out there more optimistic about the future of where things are headed versus, say, a year ago?
8: Yeah, well, I would say that, of course, you always have those negative spies, like the ones that Moses sent out, and they came back and gave a report, and you have those that are pessimistic, but there's those that support PGI that are optimistic, and they do believe in what God is doing in general in our nation, but also what God is doing through PGI. And I'm not saying that because I just work for PGI and I'm being biased, but we really are doing a special work. And I think that was revealed to me when I first started to get to know our donors. Because I think that one of the ways to catch passion is to get around somebody who's passionate. And so when I joined PGI, I started getting around those that support us, whether it's through their finances, volunteering time, whatever it is. I started to see the passion that they had for the fight and the mission of defending and fighting freedom. And it made me passionate. So I think there definitely is those that are optimistic.
7: Yeah, no, that's great. But of course, you also got married recently, so you have a double reason to be happy.
8: So I'm joyous. Yes, I'm joyous. Yeah.
7: Isn't marriage awesome?
8: It. You know what? Through 3 weeks, trials and tribulations, mountaintops and valleys. No, I'm joking. But it's been amazing. Just these 3 weeks alone, I feel like marriage is a beautiful thing. Even entering into it, I knew, okay, God, this is your design for the man and for the woman to come together. God, this is your plan. This is your will. And then even being married, there's the blessings of it. There's the sanctification of it, where I think God really refines you and he works on you through marriage. And so I think all around it really is an amazing thing.
7: Yeah, it is. And I'm so rejoicing for you. You know, I've been married now for more than a quarter of a century, more than 25 years.
8: Wow.
7: And it's been great. But I'll tell you, our first year of marriage, people often say, oh, it's the most blissful. Actually, there's a lot of adjusting that has to take place. You know, you have to learn to listen, learn each other's language.
8: Yeah.
7: You know, and when she says, is everything okay? And she says, fine. It's not always fine.
8: Yeah.
7: That may not be the right, actually, her language may be fine, maybe no, not fine.
8: Yeah.
7: And then and then you have to learn to listen, and the other person has to also learn to listen and to communicate and to express themselves. You know, realizing, okay, I don't think he gets my language. I better start being more direct. And then learning to put someone else first.
8: Yeah.
7: You know, when I was single, Rocky, everyone said, oh, Brad, you're the you're the Lord's anointed. You know, everything is, you're just such a great guy. You're just this and this.
8: Yeah.
7: And I'd be preaching at churches and, you know, after a while, I start believing some of it. Like, oh, well, yeah, maybe I am really awesome. And, you know, and then you get married and you find out what a scumbag you are. Yes. And how selfish you are and inconsiderate. And
8: the flaws, all the flaws.
7: All the flaws all come. I say, if guys have a problem with ego, get married and that'll take care of a lot of
8: wow,
7: it.
8: Wow, that's true.
7: Right?
8: That's truth. Just through 3 weeks, I can agree with that. I agree. But that's where the holiness and sanctification comes in, which I think it's amazing. And one person who really inspired me, I'll be honest, Brad, is Charlie Kirk, because he really, really talked about marriage often. Because I think he's seen that, at least in Gen Z and probably even in millennials, where there was a lack of young people wanting to get married. They didn't see the value in marriage. A lot of, you know, skepticism, and social media has a lot to play in it, and where, you know, people are just, their eyes are everywhere but God and God's will for their life. What would you say? Because obviously I'm married now and I'm just finding, you know, the enjoyment of it and the amazingness of it. What would you say to my generation in regards to the value of marriage in general?
7: Yeah, well, I tell you, it's really awesome. You know, obviously you have the intimacy element of it.
8: Yeah.
7: Because that's what every single guy is thinking about. I just like, you know, that's like focus. So I got to get married. This is, you know, I get it. You know, I've been there. But marriage is so much more than that. And then when you get married, you discover, you know, that how incomplete you actually are. God made us incomplete to need a wife. And I think it's, I can't speak from the woman's perspective, but I'm sure to some degree it's there.
8: Yeah.
7: And there's an element of civility and domestication, if you will, that takes place for men when they get married, and civility. And, you know, I'm just saying, but it's really great. You learn to grow as a person. I remember thinking also when I got married, I thought, well, it's going to slow down Pacific Justice Institute. Because here I was 3 years after forming PJI. And I thought, okay, you know, this is going to slow it down. But, you know, I love this woman. This is going to be a blessing in other areas. It may slow down Pacific Justice Institute, what we're doing. But, you know, because I won't have as much time. You know, I'll have to be balanced, have a wife, you know, can't just live and breathe every minute of my day, PJI. Yeah. Boy, was I wrong.
8: Wow.
7: Because there was going to be some tough challenges that I was going to be facing that I didn't know I was going to be facing. And as the head of PJI. And here I had my wife there. When I wanted to throw in the towel at times, she said, get up off the ground. You know, I know the plans I have for you, declares the Lord. Be strong and courageous. Do not tremble or be dismayed. You know, for the Lord your God is with you. So she was like giving me the encouragement that I needed using the word of God, which is awesome.
8: Wow.
7: Encouraged me, and I was able to overcome hurdles that I would not have been able to overcome before, get things done. And then she had great wisdom. My wife has great wisdom. She's not passed away. but great advice. And like, I'll have a press release or something that I'm going to be sending out. I'll say, honey, will you take a look at this? What do you think? And she'll go. So sometimes she'll say, oh, yeah, it's great. And the other time she'll say, you're not going to send this out, are you? And I'll say, well, yeah, why? She goes, because basically what you're saying is X, Y, and Z. I said, well, no, I'm not. I'm saying Z, Y, X. And it's legally speaking. She goes, yeah, legally. And people don't know that's what you're saying. And they're going to see X, Y, and Z.
8: Wow.
7: So you need to rephrase this. I mean, just common sense.
8: Yeah.
7: So anyway, I'm just saying, It's such a blessing, and I grow as a person.
8: Wow.
7: If people want to grow, I think God uses it in the sanctification process.
8: Yeah.
7: Refining each other.
8: Completeness. That is. I love how you said that, because the Lord took Eve from Adam's rib. So there's literally, spiritually and practically, there is that completeness. And I think sometimes, like I said, we struggle with seeing marriage as something that's going to slow us down or pull us away or be a hindrance, when rather, it's something that's going to complete our lives.
7: Yeah.
8: So I love that. That's amazing. Yeah. I'm taking that to the bank.
7: Great. Now, I do recommend a few books to help that experience of adjusting for couples. I mean, they were good for me. They're timeless. One was Men Are From Mars, Women Are From Venus.
8: Okay.
7: And when you read it and your spouse reads it, you're like, is that really how men are? She goes, well, yeah. But is that really how women are? She'll go, Well, yeah.
8: Yeah.
7: And you're like, whoa, we are so different.
8: Wow.
7: Our brains function differently, and because they are different.
8: Yeah.
7: White matter, gray matter, based on the left side versus based on the right side. Mm. It's incredible. Even you say you actually see the world differently, literally. Women wow. can see twice as many shades of color than
8: wow.
7: men.
8: Wow.
7: Twice as many. So we're looking at two of them. Yeah, those are the same color. A woman look at it and say, no, those are not the same
8: it's
7: color.
8: So true. So true. Yeah.
7: And so it's a great book, Men Are From Mars, Women From Venus. And then another really great one is, I think it's called Love and Respect.
8: Mm.
7: And that's a really good book because it focuses on some of the needs of the man and the woman, and they are different,
8: mm.
7: and how men and women can make a point to meet those needs. You know,
8: wow.
7: men have a need for respect.
8: Mm-hmm.
7: And, you know, it's so basic.
8: Yeah.
7: And in our society today, it trains and teaches women not to respect men.
8: Yeah.
7: To challenge their masculinity, and it's so dangerous, and those relationships really often don't work out very well.
8: Mm-hmm.
7: But on the flip side, it also teaches men to give the love and nurturing mm-hmm. that a woman has. Mm-hmm. Our society says, "Oh, men and women are the same, so you can treat the wife like you did your buddies before you got married." Yeah. No,
8: wrong. Yeah,
7: your wife is not
8: Buzzer.
7: A buddy.
8: Yeah, yeah, yeah.
7: Who, you know, watches football on Saturdays with you. No,
8: yeah, yeah.
7: She's very different, and her mm. needs are different, and she needs a greater sensitivity, a nurturing, a love, and manifestations of love. I remember it said once that a man had he got married, and his he said said to his wife, he says, "Okay, I married you. I said I love you,
8: mm.
7: and until I renege, just assume that's the case." Doesn't work like
8: yeah,
7: that.
8: Yeah, yeah, exactly.
7: There is no implied assumption
8: mm-hmm.
7: for the rest of your life that he loves you just because he said it. What? Anyway, there's so many great things to learn from that book as well. Love and Respect, I think, is what it's called.
8: Yeah.
7: And or is it Respect and Love? But anyway,
8: yeah, the love she desires and the respect he most wants, or something.
7: Yeah,
8: like
7: yeah.
8: that.
7: Yeah. Anyway, it's thank you. So it's a great book. All right, had to talk about marriage.
8: I love that
7: because I love it, and our society needs it. And I just want to say, guys out there, here's a little message to you. If you're single and you're in your 20s, in your 30s, 40s, I just say reexamine your protocol. So, you know, number one, are you spending your time watching television all the time, doing video games? Are you letting that control your life? Say no. You need to go out to places of social gathering. What social gathering? Bars? No. Those are pickup joints. You don't want to go there. Instead, get involved in a church. A church singles group. And you know what? I'm saying this. If you go to a church that doesn't really have one, it's a small church, that's great. You can stay a part of that church. But be a part of a larger church's singles group. And then maybe look at eHarmony or something that actually can help sift it through to make sure you're aligned with someone with the same biblical worldview and biblical values and priorities. But it's your job as a man to pursue. God gave you 10 times the testosterone for a reason. It's your job to pursue. And you know what? The godly women out there, the righteous women out there, they want to be pursued. They're waiting for it. One thing I liked about my wife is she'd return my calls. We had a long-distance relationship. I was in Northern California. She was in Southern. But she made sure that I pursued her.
8: Mm.
7: She wasn't going to pursue me. She wasn't going to call me and, you know, no. She was going to let me be the man because she wanted to marry a man.
8: Wow.
7: And a man, part of being a man is someone who has the willingness to pursue.
8: Mm.
7: And now if the woman says, hey, I'm not interested, you don't want to be a stalker.
8: Yeah, yeah.
7: You know, I mean.
8: True, true, true.
7: But anyway, that's just a little exhortation for guys out there. And also my second one is if they want to prepare themselves for marriage, then get close to God.
8: Yes. Yes.
7: Cling to God. Read his word, be accountable. Mm-hmm. It's great to get a mentor in someone's life when they're a young man.
8: Yeah.
7: That they can be accountable and they can grow in the Lord and start preparing themselves.
8: Agreed.
7: For marriage. People say, well, I want a wife. I don't have a wife. I said, well, maybe there's some preparation that God wants still in your life.
8: Yep.
7: That he doesn't want to, you know, hit your future wife with.
8: Yeah.
7: Things that you need to work through.
8: Yeah.
7: Out of love for your future wife. Some things that you, so anyway, that's enough on that. But I just wanted to get that out.
8: I agree on it. I agree with you 100%.
7: Yeah. So it was interesting. I talked with a group, some young people at the Christian Legal Society meeting, and they were law students, and we had a long dialogue on what to do to prepare to get a wife or get a husband, and you know, and after I was done, they said, "Okay, we need to talk to the leadership of CLS and have you do the same presentation to all the singles, all the law students or single attorneys." And so I don't know, maybe I should, you know, go on the road. I'll skip that. All right. We saw the No Kings rallies this past Saturday.
8: Mm-hmm.
7: How effective do you think they were in their messaging? They said there were 7 million. Well, that's what they reported.
8: Yeah.
7: Analysts looked at it and estimated, no, it's probably under 1 million.
8: Yes.
7: I mean, there are more people in the stands watching football games.
8: Yes.
7: Than that. So, but do you think they were effective in communicating their No Kings rallies?
8: Yeah, I think it was pretty comedic, to be honest with you, looking at the rallies and seeing people dressed up in lobsters.
7: You said comedic?
8: Like it was funny.
7: It was a comedy. Okay.
8: It was comedy, like where you would see people were there in their lobster uniforms, you know, and they were dressed up as lobsters, dressed up as unicorns. And their statement was, well, if our president's going to be ridiculous, then we're going to look ridiculous. But it was just so interesting to see how far they would go to really embarrass themselves to try to communicate and prove a point, when the truth is, and I want you to share more on it, really, where if we really did have a king, they wouldn't even be able to do that in the first place.
7: Right.
8: Be dressed up as a lobster and a unicorn in the streets protesting against.
7: So. Yeah, it's like they're saying, like, we don't need a king. We don't need a dictator. We don't need an authoritarian. I'm like, well, the fact that you're out here able to do this all across America peacefully.
8: Exactly.
7: Says it all. Like, yeah. You're solving a problem that doesn't exist.
8: Exactly.
7: And your solution doesn't exist. Mm-hmm. It's your Never Never Land.
8: Mm-hmm. Mm-hmm. Yeah.
7: So it was just so crazy. So while you're in Never Never Land, we have a nation and a leader that is helping peace in the Middle East, mm-hmm. helping to resolve a hideous war between Russia and Ukraine,
8: yeah.
7: addressing these thug, pro-drug mobsters that are leading, Venezuela, mm-hmm. and some of involvement in Colombia and helping to protect our borders, arrest over, I think it's almost 500,000 people have been arrested by ICE.
8: Wow.
7: And more than 70% of those were not just here illegally, but criminals.
8: Yep.
7: That have raped, murdered, mm-hmm. robbed. I mean, criminals.
8: Yes, yeah.
7: I have never in my life seen someone take care of crime to protect the American citizens lawfully and constitutionally,
8: mm-hmm.
7: than this president. So while we have those demonstrating against a problem that doesn't exist for a solution that doesn't exist and make any sense at all,
8: mm-hmm.
7: we have instead an administration that is really addressing what's needed to copy the phrase, make America great again.
8: 100%. I think we, in this time, the left really has their priorities mixed up. It's the wrong priorities. It's not wrong to fight for what you believe in, but you have to really look at your priorities and what do you believe in? What is most urgent? What is most critical? Every time you see these Venezuelan boat strikes, people forget that there is fentanyl being carried on these boats that have the power to kill, I think it was, if I'm not mistaken, 30,000 Americans.
7: Yeah.
8: At least the last strike, 30,000 Americans. So you're saying many times people are protesting against that,
7: right. when
8: that boat has the power to kill 30,000 Americans, which is, I mean, really, that's equivalent to a terrorist attack.
7: Right. Right. We lost about 60,000 in the Vietnam War, about 50,000 in the Korean War.
8: Wow.
7: So I'm just saying, like, go get them, Trump. When I see that boat blow up,
8: mm-hmm.
7: you know what I say? I says, praise God.
8: Mm-hmm.
7: Thank you for taking out those who wish to do so much evil
8: 100%.
7: And hurt so many people.
8: Exactly.
7: I say, praise God.
8: Mm-hmm.
7: And we should have that heart, mm-hmm. when we understand that these are people who are on the way to kill and murder innocent young people. Most of the people who die from fentanyl don't even know they're taking fentanyl.
8: Wow.
7: It's in brownies or it's in a little... You know, seemingly,
8: a pill they thought was something else,
7: or a joint of marijuana. It's like, mm. oh, it's just recreational. No big deal.
8: Wow.
7: There's a big difference between someone willingly engaging in, saying, marijuana and someone who is rolling the dice to die.
8: Wow.
7: It's stupid to take marijuana.
8: Yeah.
7: But that's not the assumption of risk they're taking mm-hmm. on when there's mm-hmm. when there's fentanyl in there.
8: Yeah.
7: So we have so many young people who are dead today, the majority of which had no idea they were even taking fentanyl in the mm-hmm. first place. That's what makes it so egregious. When we talk about people dying of an overdose of methamphetamines or cocaine or crack, mm-hmm. these are people who are willingly spinning the wheel of death
8: mm-hmm.
7: in taking these drugs. And that's terrible, and that's bad. But how much more worse than someone being killed who's not spinning the wheel of death in their own mind?
8: Mm-hmm.
7: So
8: exactly.
7: I rejoice. People say, well, how can you rejoice when those people are being killed? And I'm going to say, these are murderers 100%. On their way to murder.
8: Exactly.
7: And they need to be taken out to prevent greater harm.
8: For profit. They're doing it for profit.
7: Now, do I hope they cry out to Jesus? Do I hope they repent yes. before they, you know, they give up the last breath? You betcha.
8: Mm-hmm.
7: But mm-hmm. We as Christians, we need to have let common sense and the love of Christ control us, which means we want to save human lives from being massively murdered.
8: Mm-hmm.
7: So I say praise God when these are done. Obviously, we need to make sure that these boats are in fact carrying
8: 100%.
7: Fentanyl, illegal drugs.
8: Confirmed, yeah.
7: But every single one of them has been confirmed. We use our intelligence to confirm them. Marco Rubio is doing a great job to make mm-hmm. sure that when they go out, when they're bombed and attacked, that we know that is who they are. That's what they're intending mm-hmm. to do. So far, they're 7 for 7.
8: Yeah, and to even bring more credit, I think the last one, there was 2 survivors, actually, and then they actually confirmed those survivors to be, you know, narco-terrorists, and they put, you know, delivered them back to their countries where they're going to, you know, face, trial and all those different things. So it's even to more credit, the last strike was confirmed. So
7: yeah, we as Christians, we need to keep a level head in the Word of God
8: mm-hmm.
7: in the nation of Israel.
8: Mm-hmm.
7: They didn't salute when the evil were doing evil
8: mm-hmm.
7: and saying, oh, don't hurt that evil person, that person who's going to go out and is killing and raping and do whatever, you know, killing people. No, save their life.
8: Mm-hmm.
7: What? Ezekiel 3:18 makes it really clear. When you remain silent and do not warn the wicked of their wicked ways
8: mm.
7: that he may live, that wicked man will die in his iniquity,
8: mm.
7: but his blood I'll require at your hand.
8: Wow.
7: So we're responsible when we are silent, and mm. we need to be supportive to call out wickedness and those who are not repenting mm-hmm. and those who are on their way to wickedness. God's word's really clear. They need to be taken out.
8: 100%. Even in Jeremiah, how it says, I demand the welfare of your nation. And so it's not, quote unquote, necessarily just patriotic. It's biblical to say, okay, I'm going to stand for my country. I'm going to defend my country, even if it means, you know, I don't want to say the expense of others' lives, but if people are looking to hurt our country, hurt the young people,
7: to kill,
8: murderers, to kill, to yeah. take their lives, then we have to do everything at all costs to make sure that we're protecting our country, defending our country.
7: Yeah, another illustration I think could make good sense, and that is if we see that someone has a gun and they're taking out their gun, and we know they have a gun, and they've said, and we know they're going to be shooting, and they've got everything all set up to shoot an innocent person,
8: mm-hmm.
7: a young teenage 14-year-old, and he's right there, and we know he's going to be shooting, and mm-hmm. we know this is what's going to happen, and we just say, oh, no, don't shoot him. Don't shoot the guy who's going to murder. No, that's killing.
8: Yeah.
7: That's stupidity.
8: Exactly.
7: Take him out any way you can
8: exactly.
7: to save the life of that innocent 13, 14, 12-year-old girl.
8: Exactly. It's common sense.
7: It's common sense. And we don't have a lot of common sense in some parts of our nation.
8: not so common, yeah.
7: Those who were doing the No Kings rallies and, you know, in support of the drug dealers.
8: Mm-hmm.
7: But we need to have common sense. We need to be outspoken and supportive of those who are doing righteous things, which is taking out those who wish harm and to kill
8: yeah.
7: the innocent. So
8: I think common sense is so key, Brad, because I think when I was hosting Brad Dickus Live last time, I was able to sit with an attorney. I was able to sit with a guest as well, and they both said something. They didn't hear each other because I sat with a pastor, and then the next interview I sat with one of our PGI attorneys, and they both said something. This was right after Charlie Kirk's passing. They both said that Charlie Kirk did something very, very amazing, and it was the fact that he had young people put their thinking caps on. Charlie Kirk didn't just preach to them and say either take it or leave it, accept it. He opened up dialogue and said, okay, let's talk about it. Let's talk about the facts. Let's talk about the numbers. Let's talk about statistics. Your ideas, your ideology, let's talk about where it leads to. And he opened the door to campuses nationwide, college campuses, where there's young thinkers that are intelligent and sharp. And I don't think he was, as some would say, oh, he was preying on them. No, in fact, he was opening up the door to young, active, sharp, modern thinkers. And my point is this, is if we can really walk young people through, and just people in general, through the thought process of things, right? Because the left may say, well, man, he's abusing power, and he's just, you know, he's just dropping bombs, and he's killing people. But what is the common sense? What is the logic here? Well, the common sense and the end game of it is that boat was going to kill 30,000 Americans. What do we do from that point? That's the end game.
7: Right.
8: Let's take out the hype. Let's take out the fluff. Let's take out the what the influencers say and do. Let's look at the end game of what this scenario is showing us. And so I think we have to really encourage people to put their thinking caps on to some of these different things.
7: Yeah, and to look at the big picture, I think that's so important. You know, it's I'm really glad that we're seeing those actions. Now, let's take a look at the Hamas.
8: Mm-hmm.
7: And, you know, actually they found a member of Hamas who was actually involved in the October 7th slaughter of innocent Jews had come across the border.
8: Wow.
7: In the prior administration.
8: Wow.
7: Along with the millions of others that came across. So they caught him.
8: Wow.
7: Great. But we had a Hamas terrorist.
8: In our country.
7: And my understanding is it's not just in the hundreds. It's in the thousands of terrorists that have come across our border.
8: Wow.
7: And praise God that the president is doing everything he can to smoke them out, to find them,
8: mm-hmm.
7: and to get them out of our country as quickly as possible. But as far as the peace in the Middle East, Americans generally, I guess, are pretty, they're excited, a lot of optimism that there's going to be peace in the Middle East, that you know, that we have arrived,
8: mm-hmm.
7: and that we've got the 20-point or 21-point plan,
8: yeah.
7: peace plan, and we've seen, you know, step one fulfilled. The Israelis have retreated some, and the hostages that were alive were released. The, mm-hmm. the dead bodies are still being found, I guess, or slowly recovered. What do you think about this? Do you think we're going to reach the 21st or 20th point on the peace plan?
8: Mm-hmm.
7: Or do you think we're going to see it not come to that? Are you optimistic about this? I'll be honest. I'm a little critical, a little skeptical that Hamas really has sudden benevolence in their mindset. Seems like their mindset is still committed on killing every Jew they can. Mm-hmm. What say you?
8: Yeah, I think from what I've been able to research and see and learn is that they're training up their young people to hate us. So do I think...
7: The United States and Israel.
8: Mm-hmm. No, well, Hamas. Hamas is training up the young people within their specific regions that they're heavily... They have their influence in. They're training up their young people to hate America and to hate Israel. And so if you were to ask me what I think, if I'm optimistic, of course I want to see the best, but what does biblical prophecy tell us? You know, if we want to look at biblical prophecy, it's things aren't going to, you know, just keep going up from here. They may go up for a season and for a time, but we know with Jesus returning soon that we are going to see some problems take place in the Middle East, to say the least.
7: Yeah, they'll cry out peace and safety, and then comes sudden destruction.
8: Mm-hmm. Yeah.
7: I like the first part of that.
8: Yeah.
7: But I'm sort of at the same camp. I just don't see Hamas changing their stripes,
8: mm-hmm.
7: their hate, their anti-Semitism, their racism, their genocide attitude about the Jews, hate for the Jews. You don't change hearts overnight, especially they need Jesus to really do that. And
8: exactly.
7: They're not exactly the friendliest towards Christians. In fact, they kill Christians.
8: Yeah.
7: And they've been persecuting Christians on both the West Bank as well as in Gaza. So
8: especially if they're raising up their young people to do the same thing.
7: Right.
8: What does that say about the future?
7: You know? There are word problems in math. Someone showed it to me. They said, so if you have five Jews and you kill three, how many do you have left?
8: My goodness.
7: Two, of course, is the answer.
8: My goodness.
7: But that's the
8: indoctrination.
7: I think the treaty has a game plan. It's basically really for a 20-year game plan to raise up an entire generation with a different curriculum,
8: mm-hmm.
7: a different mindset, a different messaging, and to try to create an area that is not anti-Israel, not hate the Jews.
8: Though hate runs deep.
7: The hate runs deep. Yeah. So
8: without Jesus especially.
7: Yeah, so they're going to have a total revamping of their education system, and of course a rebuilding of Gaza is going to take at least two decades, they estimate.
8: 100%.
7: You know, I'd like to think that people of Gaza would learn from this and say, you know, Hamas and their hate really doesn't help us very much.
8: Mm-hmm.
7: Maybe there's a different way.
8: Mm-hmm.
7: So we'll see. Yeah. Folks, when we return, we're going to talk about some interesting challenges to parents and their rights here in the United States, what we at PGI are doing about it, and what you can do as well as a parent or grandparent. We return right after this.
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7: Welcome back. And folks, if you'd like to keep up with the work of Pacific Justice Institute, to specifically get our e-newsletter where we talk about our more than 170 cases in active litigation, where we talk about what's going on in our 36 offices coast to coast, and the legislatures and how we're working to see legislation passed through our separate division that does that. And you know, and other things that we're doing to help churches, et cetera. You want to be in the know that you're not going to hear from mainstream media and with stuff that we can't cover on this show because we have so much that we're doing. Just go to our website, pji.org, and there you can sign up for our Legal Insider newsletter. 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Click that, sign up. 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They're short, just once a week. 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I have seen the power of prayer when it comes to cases and lawsuits and judges just going 180 degrees, changing their position in favor of our clients, in favor of religious freedom, parents' rights, sanctity of life. 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All right. Welcome back to the show, Rocky Radcliffe. Glad to have you on our program.
8: That's awesome.
7: Now, there's a project called the 1916 Project. It's a documentary about a group that I love to sue. My favorite people to sue is what this video documentary is about.
8: Mm-hmm.
7: So what is the documentary and who are they talking about?
8: Yeah, it's by the White Rose Resistance, and it's called the 1916 Project. And it's actually the your favorite group to sue is about the founder, Margaret Sanger. She was the founder of Planned Parenthood, and it actually talks about her life and exposes the quote-unquote legacy that she left and the reasoning of Planned Parenthood, the reasoning of birth control, and why she implemented some of these different things. A lot of people, they think right now, well, it was for a good cause. It was, you know, so that way people didn't enter into a woman wouldn't get pregnant when they couldn't afford it or want it.
7: So just, you know, economic compassion.
8: Exactly.
7: That's not the real reason she formed Planned Parenthood. What was the real reason? And folks, if you haven't heard this before, this is going to be a shocker.
8: Yeah.
7: So what was the reason?
8: When you look at the fine print of the becoming and the building of Planned Parenthood, you realize it wasn't just about birth control, but it was actually about race control.
7: And
8: race control.
7: So what race did she want to minimize and prevent from procreating? What was the race that she despised and thought was inferior?
8: Really, it was more so about the unwanted, those that weren't thoroughbreds. Because people don't know this, but Margaret Sanger was actually in the eugenics movement, where they were looking at how can we make the most thoroughbreds possible? How can we procreate thorebreds and make
7: of humans?
8: Of humans.
7: Humans, like the superior race.
8: Exactly.
7: So who is the inferior race that she wanted to wipe out and prevent from procreating?
8: Yeah, from what I know, it wasn't so much about specific races, but it was more about minorities, general minorities.
7: Okay, I'm gonna
8: those that are unwanted.
7: I'm going to cut to the chase on this because I know what the answer is. She specifically was hostile to African Americans, blacks.
8: Wow.
7: She saw them as the inferior race, and also also Latinos.
8: Wow.
7: As well, but she saw them as inferior, as being a drag on the United States and our economic future and development.
8: Wow.
7: So that's what she was about. And it's no mistake that more than one in four Planned Parenthoods today are in black communities, specifically targeting blacks to make sure as they can prevent and abort and kill as many as possible.
8: Horrible.
7: Via abortion. And in fact, today, it's roughly one in two, 50% of black babies are murdered by their mothers.
8: Horrible.
7: Via Planned Parenthood is the number one source to do that and to make that with lots of lies and deceptions. That's what she was about.
8: Mm-hmm.
7: She was about wiping out blacks and also Latinos.
8: Mm-hmm.
7: I don't know if she has anything written with regards to Jews. I don't know if the documentary talks about that or not.
8: Yeah, it's coming out. I believe it's coming out soon. Or actually, let me see. I think it's coming out beginning October 16th. So, yeah, it already came out a couple days ago. I want to watch the full documentary because as soon as I saw the trailer, really just opened up my eyes, just the bit that I saw.
7: Yeah, it was shocking.
8: Watch it.
7: Yeah. It was unbelievable. This person had the mindset, the psyche of Adolf Hitler.
8: Mm-hmm.
7: Adolf Hitler believed in the superior race.
8: Mm-hmm.
7: Now, his superior race was white.
8: Mm-hmm.
7: I know some in the Asian community, they will see them that Asians are the superior race.
8: Yeah.
7: And which is, you know, awful. But if you don't have a Christian biblical worldview that understands that the value of life, the sanctity of life, is separate from skin color, it's separate from what you're able to bring to society or not, or your IQ or someone's mentally disabled. Every human being is equal in value,
8: Yes,
7: in the eyes of God, and that value of that life must be protected and preserved, no matter what the skin color, no matter what the assessed skill or value that that person individually or collectively brings to society in terms of quote unquote advancement.
8: It's so interesting and it's heartbreaking to see the demonic movement behind Planned Parenthood and behind even, I believe, a lot of her life and the things that she stood for. Though in her eyes, she was innocent. The Bible says that right are the ways of a man in his own eyes, but it's the Lord that really reveals the heart or determines the motives. And that's really, in this day and age, we sometimes confuse people being passionate about something or even being well-versed in something with it actually being right. We can't confuse those things. Just because somebody's passionate about something or they're giving their life to something doesn't mean they're right for what they stand for, what they believe in. But when we look at what the Bible says, that's exactly what it mentions. Because though she might have thought she was doing something good, there was so much demonic influence behind it. When you even look at the children of Israel in the times of Moloch, when a lot of the pagan tribes were, I believe, offering their babies to Moloch and sacrificing them, I would say that's directly responsible for what we're seeing today in the tons and tons of abortions that are happening in this moment. I believe it's not just man's good idea, but there's really a demonic influence behind it.
7: Yeah, there really is. And when you look at, and people say, that's the Moloch, that's way back then. No, we have seen the cheapening of human life via race, not that long ago. Like, for example, in World War II, we had Hitler being driven by the superiority of the white, the
8: Aryan race.
7: The Aryan race, the superior race.
8: Mm-hmm.
7: We saw that mindset used to justify the massive Holocaust of Jews. And in fact, Adolf Hitler was debating, do we wipe out the Jews first, or do we go into Africa and our campaign is wipe out all the blacks?
8: Wow.
7: Because he saw blacks as being big time inferior. So he said, no, let's wipe out the Jews first.
8: Mm.
7: And as we start the new millennial with our new empire, we can take care of the blacks later and we can wipe them out.
8: Wow.
7: And then on the other side of the globe during World War II, we had the Japanese.
8: Mm-hmm.
7: And the Japanese taught and thought that not just Asians in general, but they, the Japanese, were the superior ethnicity, the race, if
8: Whoa.
7: You will. And that they were the superior. And therefore, because they were superior, others around them were inferior, hence did not have the same value, the
8: Whoa.
7: Same worth.
8: Wow.
7: So when they went into Korea and they raped the women of Korea, it was like no big deal. These are just like dogs. These are inferior.
8: Wow.
7: We're superior. We don't need to give them respect.
8: Mm-hmm.
7: So the psyche of racism is extremely dangerous. In fact, even just looking and analytically of the different, you know, differences in races that may exist genetically is extremely hazardous. Unless people have a Christian biblical worldview, which says everyone is valuable in the eyes of God. No one is more valuable in terms of the sanctity and value of life than anyone else.
8: Mm-hmm.
7: And it's from that Christian worldview that we have hospitals, that we have a mindset that wants to protect the disabled.
8: Mm.
7: Adolf Hitler, what he did, he rounded up the disabled and had them all killed.
8: Wow, yep.
7: They were but a genetic... you know, handicap.
8: Deformity, yeah.
7: Deformity. We need to wipe it out so it doesn't continue on.
8: Terrible.
7: That's how dangerous. And yet our universities and our public institutions, universities, when they take out the sanctity of human life and they say, we were just all blobs. We have, you know, we evolved.
8: And cells.
7: And some evolved this way, some evolved that way. And we take out God out of the picture. We take out the sanctity of human life. They themselves are opening the gateway for horrific potential genocide rationalization.
8: So true. So true. So true. We're all made in the image of God. And when we cheapen human life, when we cheapen the image of God, sky's the limit, in quote unquote, in how evil we can get and how evil we can go. And that's what we've saw so far.
7: And we limit the potential advancement that God may want to do through someone. So here's another one, you know, there's a number of people that come to my mind, who overcame racism, overcame assumptions of inferiority because of their race and excelled and became great things. You know, Dr. Ben Carson's is one example.
8: Mm-hmm.
7: The guy and his brother, their mother was on welfare, illiterate. But she had them go to the library every week, read a book, and do a book report.
8: Wow.
7: Even though she was illiterate. She had some wisdom there.
8: Yeah.
7: So what happened? He becomes one of the top most respected brain surgeons. His brother becomes a rocket scientist. I mean, you know, brain surgeon, rocket scientist.
8: Yeah.
7: They did not allow negative assumptions by society at the time when they were growing up. Unfortunately, a lot of that's gone because of people like them that have made inroads, but they didn't allow that to prevent them. I think part of that was their faith as Christians. They didn't limit what God can do.
8: Definitely.
7: And what the powerful, mighty, loving God can do despite what the world around them was putting in their way in terms of limitations.
8: Yeah.
7: I know I personally take this to heart. So when I had a major accident, and some people have watched this show have heard this story. When I was 16, I had major brain injury.
8: Mm-hmm.
7: I mean, it wasn't like a concussion. I had major brain damage. I had to cut a large hole for the brain to swell. A motorcycle hit me head on, smashed through my skull. And I share this oftentimes when I guest preach at churches.
8: Mm-hmm.
7: But people around me were sort of like, oh, poor Brad. Statistically, medically, he won't be going to college.
8: Mm-hmm.
7: The neurologist says this is simply who he is.
8: Mm-hmm.
7: And, you know, love him and maybe he can get a skill doing something, you know, minor. And they pretty much put me out to dry.
8: Counted you out, yeah.
7: Counted me out. All the experts, and they told this to all my family. And I had major damage, and I couldn't remember my brother's name. Short-term memory was shot.
8: Mm-hmm.
7: But the doctor did tell me something. He says, use your brain and stretch it like a muscle.
8: Mm.
7: Work it till you're exhausted. As that brain swelling goes down, we want to reconnect those nerves.
8: Mm.
7: That And I also believe that God that I knew was a God of miracles. It wasn't limited.
8: Definitely, definitely.
7: And I experienced a miraculous recovery.
8: Wow.
7: The neurologist that operated on me, I saw him several years later, and I told him about how I used that left frontal lobe, which logic, reasoning, analytical thinking, to get a degree in finance, 3.86 in my major. I was near the top of my class at Texas A&M, the School of finance majors. And then went on to one of the top 20 law schools in the country, graduated the top half of my class. His only explanation was that you must have just been a very high-level genius before your head injury, because I've never seen anything like this.
8: Wow.
7: People with your kind of head injury, they don't go to college.
8: Mm.
7: They can't concentrate enough to go to college.
8: Wow.
7: He says, so that's my only explanation. I can't come up with anything other than that. And I was never a genius. I never made the Mentally Gifted Minds program as a child.
8: Mm-hmm.
7: Never scored a 140 or above on my IQ test as a child.
8: Yeah.
7: But God, interestingly, after I took an IQ test 3.5 years after my accident, and the score of it I had was exactly 140.
8: Wow.
7: And do I have a weird brain? I have a unique brain. God has made it exactly what he yeah. needs it to be for his glory and for his kingdom, for his pleasure.
8: Yeah.
7: No more, no less.
8: Yeah.
7: But the reason it's so sensitive to me is because whenever I see society, like Planned Parenthood and philosophies like this that are being pushed in our schools, that limit people and their potential because of their race, because of their disability, fill in the blank, because of the family they came from and the lack of a dad or et cetera, they are limiting themselves when they don't know a God who has so much more for them, so much more potential.
8: Agreed.
7: Because he's the God that is the final say and can break through any barrier. And sometimes he uses disabilities to help steer us in the right direction. So I remember when I was in seventh grade, I realized I was not going to make the football team. I was always 2 years behind in terms of motor coordination, in terms of sports.
8: I
7: was pathetic. So in desperation, I thought, well, I'll try something different. This speech and debate, I'll try speech and debate competition. Maybe I can do that.
8: Yeah.
7: In the second tournament, I won first place in extemporaneous.
8: Wow.
7: I think I've got something. If God had given me the skill of sports, I would be out there throwing touchdowns, and I probably never would have thought about going to law school.
8: Yeah, yeah.
7: Exactly. So it's just how God works. All right. I went on a little mantra there, but...
8: No, that's amazing. And I want to say, I want to give credit to those that are standing in front of Planned Parenthoods right now, preaching the gospel, reaching people. I saw a video yesterday of a man of God. He saw a couple, the husband or the boyfriend, a young black male. You know, he was standing outside while his girlfriend or wife went inside the Planned Parenthood. And the person recording was the one that was trying to reach people. He goes up to the young black male and he says, "What are you guys doing right now?" He said, "Well, she's going in there. She's going to get an abortion right now. And it is what it is. You know, this is what we have to do right now." And the one recording asked him, he said, why are you getting abortion? Do you realize that that's a child of God that's inside of her stomach, and that's God's child, and God loves her, and God doesn't want to see this happen?" And he says, "Well, I don't have a job right now. I don't have a job right now." And the one recording says, I'll get you a job today. I'll find you a job today. We'll find you a job so you can provide for, you know, your better half and then the child." And the young man said, "Okay, you know what? All right." And he goes and he grabs his girlfriend or wife out of the Planned Parenthood, and they walk out, and he goes and he gets a job, and they kept the baby. And that's beautiful. That's an amazing testimony.
7: It's so awesome. We at PJI have defended so many counselors, people out there, just like you described. A pastor was being criminally prosecuted under the FACE Act, under the Biden administration, facing up to 11 years behind bars.
8: Wow.
7: And there was an 89-year-old also being prosecuted. We stepped in, we defended that pastor, and the 89-year-old had representation, and they were pronounced guilty for violating the FACE Act, for being out there on the grounds of an abortion clinic. And it should have had, you know, minor trespass, punishable up to 24 hours behind bars, you know, slap on the hand. No. They wanted to put him behind bars for 11 years, the Biden administration, under the FACE Act. We stepped in, and we got the sentencing delayed, and praise God, because the outcome of the November election, it was a new attorney general who came in and said, "No, we're dropping charges. Let that pastor go back and do his preaching at the church and be a to his wife and two sons.
8: Praise God.
7: Yeah. So we help these counselors all across the country make a difference, but they need someone to cover them, mm-hmm. and that's what we do at PJI by God's grace.
8: That's amazing. No, I love that. I even love the man of God that you brought up when we just had our celebration of justice last Saturday.
7: Yes,
8: right. Our amazing yearly gala. You want to share about that?
7: Yeah, it was packed.
8: Yeah, it was.
7: It was sold out. We had a waiting. It was sold out. I think we had 765.
8: Wow,
7: that was the most that we could possibly fit legally in there. So that's what we did. And you know, Eric Trump.

0: for the bond. He says, but other people out there in America, they don't have that capacity. Mm. And they get thrown in the slammer and silenced with regarding their rights and their freedoms.
1: Wow.
0: He goes, that's why Pacific Justice is so important.
1: Mm.
0: Because we're representing the 99.9999% out there
1: so true.
0: Who cannot stand up to this kind of a grotesque tyranny in our courts.
1: So true.
0: And it was so true.
1: Mm.
0: Because everyone we represent without charge.
1: Yeah.
0: And they would be out to slaughter.
1: Such as that man of God that you brought up when that preaches. I think he's been arrested how many times? 6 or 7 times?
0: Yes, it was 7th time.
1: Wow.
0: Just recently. And every time we step up, we represent him. And because of the pattern that we see now, we've got some remedies dealing with Section 1983. I'm not getting into too much of the details of our strategy.
1: Yeah.
0: But to take care of this nuisance once and for all of law enforcement that keep arresting him for him doing what is protected by law,
1: mm-hmm.
0: which is sharing the gospel in a public forum, or in this case, a quasi-public forum,
1: mm-hmm.
0: At shopping malls and places like that. You know, if he was hitting people, if he was keeping people from coming and going, and you know, okay, you can't do that. But he's just peacefully, lovingly offering,
1: sharing the gospel.
0: Mm-hmm. And there's 7 states that allow that in shopping malls.
1: Mm.
0: California, believe it or not, we're one of the states. And you think California, they're those. No, we have some great free speech provisions because of the Vietnam War protesters.
1: Wow.
0: We have great case law.
1: Wow.
0: In the state of California, and that's one of the things that we are able to protect is people's rights to be able to share their faith.
1: That's amazing. Yeah, I when I heard his testimony, it really, really inspired me and it blew me away. Right in front of me was somebody that is a direct result of PGI, right? And stepping in and defending him. And because God uses PGI in people's lives, and he's a 99.999. He's exactly that. You know, he's not a Trump, but he's exactly what you're saying. And I think that's what PGI, that's what we stand up for. That's what we fight for. That's what's beautiful. When I went to the Salt and Light Conference in North Carolina a couple weeks ago, people were asking, well, are you like this organization? Are you like this organization? I said, yeah, we're similar in what we do. We defend people and the religious freedoms. I said, but here's the thing. And I didn't call anybody out, but I said, here's the thing. I said, we don't cherry pick cases.
0: Right.
1: We don't cherry pick. We don't go for the notoriety and the Supreme Court cases, but we defend those like such that man of God that you brought up on stage that night that doesn't have anybody, that doesn't have the money to pay, you know. But we help as many people as we can. We step in for as many people
0: To make sure no one is left on the side of the road anywhere in the United States where the American flag is flying. That's why we have so many offices, 36 offices. No organization, if you take all the offices of other organizations and groups, combine them all together, multiply by 3, we still have more offices.
1: Wow.
0: Because we have the biggest ground game because we want to make sure everyone gets help. Like you said, we don't just cherry pick. Now, mind you, do we have cases that go to the Supreme Court? Oh, yeah. We've had great, big successes before the Supreme Court.
1: Mm-hmm.
0: So we do those, too.
1: Mm-hmm.
0: But we don't just exclude the 95% out there who mm-hmm. still need help.
1: Exactly.
0: That don't have a pretty case, so to speak.
1: Exactly.
0: And I think I'm really glad you mentioned that. It's so important. We really do want to equip churches and people of faith. And that's one reason why we also announced at our event the kiosk.
1: Mm-hmm.
0: The PJI kiosk. I think it's K-I-O-S-K.
1: Yes, yeah, kiosk, yeah.
0: Yeah, kiosk, plural.
1: Yeah.
0: And these are kiosks that can be in any church
1: mm-hmm.
0: without charge that have on there the brochures that talk all about
1: resources
0: about empowering people, like your rights as a parent, how to mm-hmm. protect your kids from social workers, you know, 12 steps to protect your kids from social workers, your rights to evangelize in public schools, mm-hmm. your right to live and share your faith in public places, mm-hmm. or another one in the workplace,
1: yep.
0: as an employee. It's very empowering, and what churches can do to have their voice heard. So how do people get that information? We have funding now for that to go into, I think, over 600 churches
1: mm-hmm.
0: because of our event.
1: Yeah,
0: people stepped up and says, we want to fund this specifically. If people want to be one of those 600 churches, where do they go?
1: Yeah, so they're going to go to the PGI website, and we're actually forming a landing page right now.
0: PGI.org.
1: If they want to request a kiosk, and they can also call in. I'm actually the one that's going to be helping distribute a lot of these kiosks. So they could call in. They can get forwarded to me. I'm going to be able to help the different pastors, the different leaders.

0: So it's going to be calling in. It's going to be going to our website, even emailing in if some already have our email. And I think it's going to be really, really key because right now we are on a battleground, right? In our country, we are on the battle. We are in the battle, whether a pastor likes it or not. Maybe he's confrontational or he is confrontational, regardless, whether you like it or not, you're in the battle. And I look at that PGI kiosk as a shield, but also a sword. And if you don't have a shield and a sword, then pastor, you're not doing due diligence for your congregation.
1: Wow.
0: And I think it's really, really important that pastors that may be watching right now, that are watching this show, that they call in, they email, because this kiosk is going to be about yay high. I think it's maybe about 5 feet long, maybe 3 feet wide, 4 feet wide, something like that. Not too big. It's not going to take up the whole church.
1: It goes right up against the wall.
0: Exactly. Right against the wall. And it's free, right? People love free. And it has the brochures on it. They can, and we're going to be restocking the brochures for free as well. So they're not having to pay for anything. And I think it's going to be key because congregants are going to be able to see that kiosk and they're going to be able to read about faith in the workplace. You know, whether I'm an employee or I'm an employer, how can I have proper faith in the workplace that goes along in rights? It's going to talk about parental rights, right? The opt-out forms, so many beautiful things that are going to be on that kiosk that if pastors aren't taking advantage of it, I'm not really sure why or what they're doing. Maybe they're not confrontational and they just did. But regardless, we are in the battle.
1: But it's not confrontational. It's just empowering Christians in their church to live their faith, to protect their families,
0: exactly.
1: To be a shining light. Where's that concept of light versus? Oh, that's right. It comes from scripture,
0: the Bible.
1: We just empowering, exactly. And it's going to be easy for pastors because then somebody talks to me and says, you know, I may lose my job because of my faith, or a kid says I want to start a Christian club, but they're not letting me. All these things that can hit a pastor. Pastor can say, easy, just go to the kiosk.
0: Exactly.
1: Just go to the kiosk. PGI will take care of you.
0: QR codes, everything.
1: We have a big QR code there. So if a brochure that hasn't been filled in yet, or if there's something or is something else that maybe not be on one of the kiosks, they can do the QR code, all without charge. So anyway, it's easy access. Once again, they go to pji.org. Easy. They can go there, get the information. I think contact us, email us.
0: And we'll get it out to him.
1: We'll get it out to him. Thank you again.
0: I appreciate it, Brad.
1: Rocky,
0: thank you.
1: So glad to have you on our team. And thank you for sharing. So, folks, there you have it. It's our God-given freedoms we're talking about. Now, let's choose to keep them. I'm Brad Dacus, president of the Pacific Justice Institute. Let's continue the fight for your freedoms.
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0: Well, hello there, and welcome to another episode of Today's Bible Questions. I'm your host, Todd Hampson, and we have a lot of great questions to jump into today. Y'all have been sending some great questions that are edifying not only to you, but also to anybody else who may tune in. Even people who have never submitted a question, they tune into the show and get a lot out of it. So it's all based on whatever you're wrestling through when you study your Bible. So thank you so much for taking the time to pose your question. If you would like to submit your question that could be answered on a future episode, you can use the number below at the bottom of your screen. And don't call that number, but text your question into that number, and we'll get it on for sure on a future episode of Today's Bible Questions. These have been great. The past several episodes I've had the privilege of being a part of, we've had a really wide variety of the types of questions that are stretching me and making me dig into the Word and look at some commentaries and stuff. So keep them coming. I love it. These are great questions to wrestle with because they draw you closer to the Lord. They give you a greater respect and understanding of His Word. And you can't get into God's Word without God's Word getting into you as a believer. You're going to change. It's going to make you more of a mature disciple in the Lord. And by the way, if you're watching this and you're not yet a believer, I want to make sure that you know you can ask the Lord to be your Savior today, and then God will open this book up to you like never before. When we become believers, Scripture says we're infilled by the Holy Spirit who illumines Scripture for us. It means it makes us understand things we never understood before that are right in the Bible. So if that's you, keep watching, accept the Lord, and submit your questions to Today's Bible Questions, and we'll get your question answered as well. Well, this first question is from Pam from Arizona, and she says, I learned tonight that sacrifices will be made in the millennium. So there's a future thousand-year reign of Christ after the tribulation period, and there's a lot of Old Testament passages that talk about, and actually in the New Testament, that talk about sacrifices being made in Jerusalem in the millennium. It says, will those who are born again believers living among those be will those who are born again believers be living among those who are not saved? If Jesus is ruling, will born again believers be required to give sacrifices? And then she kind of explains the reasoning for her question. She says, I don't want to kill anything. What type of people will be living during the millennium? And then she has another question, which we'll tackle here in a minute. But I want to address this one first. So yeah, the future millennial kingdom does talk about the fact that there will be sacrifices again. Now, this confuses some people because we know that the sacrifices of the Old Testament were mere, and Paul talks about this in Romans and other places as well, that these were mere pictures or shadows of the ultimate sacrifice that was to come, Jesus. The whole book of Hebrews talks about how Jesus is the ultimate fulfillment of all of the sacrificial system, that he's greater than the sacrificial system, that he's greater than Methuselah, he's greater than Melchizedek, he's greater than all the Old Testament archetypes and key things, and he fulfilled all of that. So the question is, why would there then be again sacrifices instituted in the millennial kingdom? Well, a couple things here. I think, first of all, to answer that question, I think it's clear that this is not akin to the Old Testament sacrifices that looked forward to the ultimate sacrifices. These are now sacrifices that are pointing back to the ultimate sacrifice. Just like in churches in our day, we take the Lord's Supper or communion, and Jesus said, do this in remembrance of me. It's something that commemorates what was already accomplished on the cross. It commemorates and reminds us what Jesus did through that sacrifice. But in the future millennial kingdom, remember, there's going to be a large contingent of Jewish people who accept the Lord at the end of the tribulation period and then enter the kingdom. And there's many Old Testament prophecies that talk about a descendant of David ruling on the throne in Jerusalem. And also in the tribulation period, God's focus is on reaching the Jewish people, and the grace is available to everyone else as well during that time period. But he has specifically two Jewish witnesses, 144,000 Jewish witnesses who are preaching the gospel and trying to save the Jewish people and anyone else who will listen. And so it's very Jewish. So the Millennial Kingdom is a blend of God's program for the church and God's program for the Jewish people. Again, I always got to reiterate this when I tackle that, is that every person who's saved has to go through Christ, has to accept Christ as their Savior, and that's how they're saved. But God has specific promises to the Jewish people, and among them are promises of the sacrificial system being in the Millennial Kingdom. But I think all that to say, it's primarily, I think, for the Jewish believers, and I think it is pointing back to in remembrance of what Jesus already did. So it's a commemorative thing, not a thing that's causing us to look forward or say that there's some other way of salvation or that somehow sacrifice forgives sin, because Scripture is very clear that sacrifice does not forgive sin, that it was a picture of what was to come. So hopefully that answers your question there. But a solid question, totally understandable one. The first time I heard that, I had the same exact questions as well. So this next question is from Ted, and he says, Ted, talking about Cain, the son of Adam and Eve, he says, Cain went to the land of Nod. Is it possible that his wife came from the land of Nod and not a descendant of Adam? And I would say no. There's no indication of that in Scripture. I know there's some other theories people throw out there about a whole, you know, ancient history of Earth before Adam and all this kind of stuff, but that you can't read a plain reading of Scripture. God clearly says, in the beginning, God created the heavens and the earth. And he gives us the account. His whole goal with Genesis 1 is to give us the account of when it went from eternity past to when God spoke everything into existence. That's the connotation there. It's a literal reading of what God did there. And all indications in Scripture are that all humans, whether you look at it in the Old Testament or the New Testament, all humans come from Adam and Eve. So that raises a question: where did Cain get his wife? Where did those early sons of Adam and Eve get their wives? The answer is it had to have been technically their sisters, which is weird to us now. And later in Scripture, God gave the command that family members couldn't marry like that. But you have to keep in mind this was. The further you go back towards God's initial creation, there was less of an effect of the fall. Lifespans were longer, you know, hundreds of years. Methuselah lived almost 1,000 years. But then as you move through, especially after the flood, lifespans were shortened. In other words, the effects of the curse are seen more and more with each generation as we get close to the end times. But biblically speaking, there are only Adam and Eve are the parents of all the entire human race, no matter which way you look at it. And then, of course, God destroyed everything except for Noah, his three sons, Noah's wife, and their three wives. So ultimately today, the entire population comes from that bunch of folks after the flood. So I would say, even though there's some theories out there and people trying to say different things, we need to be really, really careful that we stand on what Scripture has to say, and that's my take anyway, and not say more than what Scripture does say. Okay, so here's another question. We're jumping to the New Testament now, and this person says, I am confused about Jesus' teaching in Mark 12. He's explaining the purpose of the parables to his apostles. I have looked it up in several commentaries, but can't find an explanation. From the way it is written, it sounds like he doesn't want the understanding to be perceived by some. And this is where he's unpacking to his disciples the meaning of the parables that he just taught to a big group of people. Now, and I'll read that verse for you. Mark 4:12 says, so that while seeing they may see and not perceive, and while hearing they may hear and not understand. Otherwise, they might return and it would be forgiven them. So it does sound almost like Jesus is saying, I don't want them to be saved. I don't want them to know. So what is really going on here? God was doing through Jesus what he had done through Isaiah. So Jesus was quoting Isaiah there where he said that. And his quotation comes from Isaiah 6:9 through Isaiah 6:10. And he drew a comparison there. Some people believe Jesus meant that most of the Jewish people were still spiritually blind at that point, that he was, that there was going to be a remnant of Jew. Again, at this point, he was reaching the Jews first. Remember, he also said throughout the ministry, he would say, you know, go first to the lost house of Israel, not to the Gentiles. So it wasn't time for the Jewish people, I mean, for the Gentiles to learn yet. So he was almost testing people with the parables to see if they had the spiritual eyes to see what he was saying. It's really, really what it boils down to. It's almost like akin to the fact that as believer, and I can remember this, before I was a Christian, I grew up unchurched, didn't know anything about the Bible. Through a weird series of events, I wound up in a Christian school for 3 months when I was a teenager, and that's where I first heard the gospel. That's where I first understood the gospel anyway, and it's where I first started to read the Bible because we had to. And I remember before being saved, reading scripture and not getting a word of it, not understanding anything about it. Now, part of that is because I wasn't raised, that I didn't know anything about the Bible, but also even just reading some of the spiritual passages, they just went right over my head. But once I became a believer, and that's a whole nother story, once I became a believer, about 2 months after leaving that school, so about 5 months later, all of a sudden I could understand scripture. Now, I didn't understand all of it, but it made sense to me, and I wanted to learn more, and I was hungry for it, and I couldn't get enough. So I think it's the same kind of thing here, is that God is saying, you know, for those who are blind and spiritually dead, they're not going to understand, but for those who are seeking me, for those who I've opened their eyes to my words, they're going to get it. And that's why he was talking to his disciples, and they got it. Well, all except for Judas. And that's another story for another day, but Judas didn't get it. He played the part, but he was not a true believer the entire time. So anyway, I hope that answers that question. If you want to get your question answered on a future episode, just text it to the number below there at the bottom of your screen, and we'll be sure to get that answered for you on a future episode of Today's Bible Questions. So here's a couple of quick questions that are profound in their simplicity. One person, Patricia, she says, my question is, are ghosts actually fallen angels? And that's a great question, because you hear all kinds of goofy things, like people talking to ghosts who claim they're former ancestors, or thinking ghosts are the spirits of those who died in that house or whatever. You know, there's ghost stories all throughout history. And I think two things. One, yes, I think these are either demons or demonic deception. You know, we read about, when we get to the future tribulation period, that the false prophet, actually the Antichrist and the false prophet, are able to do great signs and wonders. And the words used there are literally like the same kind of miracles that Jesus did. Anywhere in scripture where there's miracles and signs and wonders, it's always to validate the message that was being given. So that's why you have these little bursts of signs and wonders in different periods of biblical history. But one thing we do learn is that we know for sure Satan's the father of lies. We know that demons are deceptive by nature, and we know that they can at different times influence what goes on in the physical realm. So I think they're either demonic deceptions, you know, signs and wonders from demons trying to fool people and get them to worship things that aren't God and believe things that aren't godly, or they are outright demons posing as ghosts. So it could be either of those. So great question. Here's another brief question. It takes a little bit of a longer answer. And this is from an anonymous person. And they simply said, please explain Hebrews 11:40. So I'll read kind of a couple verses to give some context to that. I'm going to read Hebrews 11:39 and 40. And this is the great Hall of Faith chapter, the chapter that lists all the giants of the faith from the Old Testament and how they trusted God and the amazing things they did. And by the way, half of them, it talks about the mighty things that were done through them and how they got to see them. And then there's a whole nother half of those giants of the faith who were martyred, who were, it says, were sawed in two, who didn't see the things that they believed in, but they're still giants of the faith. So we have kind of both people represented there from the Old Testament. But here are the two verses. It says, and all of these, those giants of the faith, having gained approval through their faith, did not receive what was promised. And then here's verse 40, because God had provided something better for us so that apart from us, they would not be made perfect. So what is this saying? Is this saying, and here's, I'm paraphrasing this person's question based on other times I've heard this question asked, is it saying that for some reason those Old Testament saints aren't going to be blessed unless we're blessed? Or, you know, what exactly is this talking about? Because it says God had provided something better for us that apart from us, they would not be made perfect. So one question I've heard related to this is, does that mean that the Old Testament saints aren't saved or aren't in heaven right now, or they're not going to get their glorified bodies until we get our glorified bodies? There's a lot of connotations here, but I think the us here refers to all believers, Old Testament saints and New Testament saints. I think it's saying that these Old Testament saints, remember in a previous episode, we talked about the fact that we're raptured, we're given our glorified bodies at the rapture at the end of the church age. Old Testament saints have to wait to the end of the tribulation to be raised from the dead, and I believe that's when they're given their rewards as well. The church age believers were raptured, and I believe we go straight to the Bema seat, the judgment seat of Christ, where we receive our rewards. But these poor Old Testament saints have to wait to the end of the tribulation period. So I think that's all it's saying here, is that those Old Testament saints are blessed. They're giants of the faith, but they're not really going to receive their full rewards until after the church does. So we are incredibly blessed as a church to be rewarded first and to get our glorified bodies first. But to be sure, I'm sure God has some very special rewards, eternal rewards, waiting for the Old Testament saints. And we're lucky we get to experience that even before they do. That, I believe, is part of what Paul was talking about in Romans 11 when he says, we're grafted in as the church. We should be beyond blessed and amazed that because of what the Jewish disobedience, that we've been able to be grafted in, and that God still has a plan for the Jewish people, including these Old Testament saints. So I think that's all it's really saying here. Nothing more, nothing less. But I think one big bottom line thing it's saying is that all believers of all time, Old Testament, New Testament, tribulation period, millennial kingdom period, all believers of all time are part of one believer's unit, one big family that's going to be with each other together for heaven, and that the Old Testament saints are looking forward to our time period and us getting blessed and us being grafted in. It's a beautiful picture of the full family of God being together in eternity, all together when God's plan for all time is complete. Pretty heady stuff in that one little question. Speaking of questions, you can use the number at the bottom of the screen to text your question, and we'll get that answered for you on a future episode of Today's Bible Questions. And here's another, it's funny, this happens to have a lot of end time questions. Here's another one. This is from Dell. He says, so many pastors preach the great white throne judgment is for unbelievers only. That's, you can read about that in Revelation chapter 20. It's after the millennial kingdom. He says, I read in Revelation, all will go there, but believers will be pardoned because their name will be found written in the book of life. It seems so clear to me, but where do these pastors get their biblical interpretation that this is an unbelievers only judgment? So before I answer that, I want to read that full passage in context, because I think it's important to understand, and I think it's important to understand where this falls in. Again, chronologically, we're raptured, we Bema seat of Christ, we're the marriage happens, we return with Christ at the end of the tribulation period. Then we enter into the millennial kingdom. Satan is released at the end of the 1,000 years. God destroys them once and for all, throws them into the lake of fire. Then God, it says, heavens and earth fled away. You can read about that in Revelation 20, where God basically recreates a new heavens and a new earth. But this is in between that. It says the earth and heavens fled away, and then there was this great white throne judgment. So keep in mind, believers have already been judged for their sins through the atonement of Christ. We don't have to appear before the Lord. There's nothing that he sees us through the guiltless life of Jesus Christ. We're blessed for that. All the Old Testament saints who were raised at the end of the tribulation period have received their glorified bodies, so they're set for eternity. So keep that in mind as I read this. Beginning in verse 11 of chapter 20, it says, "Then I saw a great white throne and him who sat upon it, from whose presence earth and heaven fled." Again, this is kind of like no man's land in between the order of things now and when God's going to recreate the new heavens and the new earth. And then verse 12, he says, "And I saw the dead." So keep in mind, that's who's in view here. "I saw the dead, great and small, standing before the throne." Now, no other believers are dead. We all have our resurrected bodies at this point, Old Testament and New Testament believers. He says, "Standing before the throne, and the books were opened, and another book was opened, which is the book of life. And the dead were judged from the things which were written in the books." This is a key phrase, "according to their deeds." You and I as believers are not judged according to our deeds. If so, we'd be right here with them and we'd go in the lake of fire. But we're judged according to the sinless life of Christ because of his sacrifice that he made for us. Then verse 13, "And the sea gave up the dead who were in it." Remember, so this is again saying this is the dead. All believers have already been resurrected. So this has to be unbelievers. "Death and Hades gave up the dead who were in them, and they were judged, each one of them," again, here's that key phrase, "according to their deeds." So this is a non-believer's only judgment. Even though the book of life is there, it's almost representative, showing them, you could have been in this book through the blood of the Lamb, but you're not. You have to answer for your deeds. None of us have done anything good enough to get us to heaven. It's only by the sacrifice of Christ that we can get to heaven. If you're either judged based on the sinless life of Christ, or you're judged according to your deeds as an individual. So that's a sobering moment. I've heard some people say there won't be a single person standing at the great white throne judgment who, after hearing the record of their deeds, doesn't agree that they deserve to be in the lake of fire. It's like a court case with all the evidence right in front of you. You can't deny it. But again, this refers back to that kind of legal way that God does things, even in his economy. It's kind of interesting here. But anyway, all that to say, that is why pastors say it's an unbeliever's judgment only. And I believe it is, because the dead at this point are all unbelievers. So they're resurrected, probably not in a glorified body, but in a body like Lazarus was, where it's still a natural body, but God resurrects them to face judgment and answer for their actions. So, but great question. The details matter, the chronology matters, and those key phrases, according to their deeds, is very telling. As is the fact that it says repeatedly that these are the dead who are raised. And by this point, all believers will have already received their glorified eternal bodies. So good question. Here's another one. And this one, actually, we answered this somewhat in a previous episode, but it's worthwhile tackling again. It says, "In the book of Job, the sons of God and Satan went before the Lord. Do they not represent sin, or at least sinful creations? How are they able to be in the presence of God the Father?" My understanding is that even saved Christians can't be in the presence of God until we're in our glorified state without sin. And in that same context, the mighty men of old, the Nephilim, this is a second question. Did women agree to sleep with them because they were searching for the desire of women? In other words, they thought these heroes, mighty men of old, would help them birth the Savior. So I'll unpack that second question because it takes a little bit of explanation. But the first question is basically, how does a fallen angel and Satan, the ultimate fallen angel, appear before God in the throne room of heaven, or in this area of heaven that he has access to? And the simple answer is, we don't know, but it seems like when the third of the angels fell, that they still had access to heaven, that Satan could still come before God. We learn in the New Testament that Satan is called the accuser of the brethren, and that he comes before the Lord night and day, accusing the brethren, basically trying to say, look at what this guy's doing. He doesn't deserve to be saved. But Jesus, he's our mediator. He stands before that and in between us and those accusations. But anyway, all that to say, it's part of God's system. I don't fully understand it. I know it won't be that way forever, but God has a purpose for it here. And particularly, you see that very clearly in the book of Job. Now, the second question is a little bit more complex. This is referring to the Genesis 6, where the sons of God, which are another, it's always used for angels, so I believe these are fallen angels, came down and cohabitated or took wives for themselves and produced this offspring that the Bible refers to as Nephilim, which really just means mighty men or dangerous warriors, okay? So basically it's saying that this sinful, and we talked about this a little bit more in depth in the previous episode, but this sinful group of fallen angels produced a sinful group of men who went out and did a bunch of bad stuff and were the heroes or the dangerous mighty men of that age. So these were really bad dudes. These were like mafia kingpins on steroids in the Old Testament, before the flood. But the question here really isn't related to that. That's a different question. The question here is, we learn about the desire of women. Jesus is called the desire of women. If you go back to in the New Testament, that's mentioned a few places. If you go back to the Old Testament, Genesis 3:15, we have this prophecy that a descendant of the woman would crush the head of the serpent. So if you watch carefully through Genesis, when Eve has children, she's wondering, are they going to be the future Messiah? So all this metaphor or this story device is all through the Old Testament, particularly in Genesis, that every time there was a new person, a new male heir on the scene, they thought that might be the Messiah. So the question here is, were they really trying to bring about the future Messiah? And I think the answer is no. I think they were trying to, with all the mischief, whatever it was in Genesis 6, they were trying to do really bad stuff, trying to create an evil race, trying to raise up a generation of demonically led humans who did nothing but evil, and it's part of why God had to destroy the world with the flood. So I think those are two different issues, the looking for the future seed of the woman and then what was going on in Genesis 6. Now, it may have been a counterfeit. It may have been – Satan's always trying to counterfeit what God's doing. So Satan may have said, oh, you have a future descendant coming? I'm going to try to generate a corrupt group of descendants to confuse the issue. I'm going to do my version of that. And we see Satan do that over and over and over again. He always counterfeits what God does, what with his own evil twist related to that. Even in the future tribulation period, just like we have Father, Son, and Holy Spirit, in the future tribulation, you'll have Satan, the Antichrist, and the false prophet, kind of a twisted evil version of the false trinity there. So over and over again, Satan can't create anything new or come up with any new ideas. He just takes God's ideas and tries to twist them and corrupt them and counterfeit them. And that's what we see throughout Scripture. So great questions. We're just about out of time, so I can't really dive into the next one and treat it with the justice that it deserves. But we'll pick it up next time in another episode. We have a lot of other questions that have already come in that I've prepped, and we're looking forward to sharing for you in another episode. But that about does it for today's episode of Today's Bible Questions. If you're joining us late and you want to know how to get your question answered, you can text it to the number below, and we'll get that question answered on a future episode of Today's Bible Questions. I'm Todd Hampson, your host. Thank you so much for joining me and for submitting your questions. We'll see you next time. Take care.
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Trust me, when we set out to do things God's way, there's a battle. You guys realize that? Paul was just an instrument, just like you and I. When you give testimonies and you tell people the great things that God has done, it should result in they're going to give God glory, not you. Satan and the Antichrist will have power over them, but they will overcome by the blood of the Lamb and by the word of their testimony. Amen? Amen. You could be seated. And if you can, please turn with me. We're making our way through the book of Acts. So we're in Acts chapter 21, picking up in verse 15. So let's dive in here as it gets smaller, hopefully, here in a minute. These guys are great. Okay, Acts 21, verse 15. And it says, "And after those days, we packed and went up to," can we say it out loud, please? Jerusalem. If you're with us last week, we looked at how Paul the Apostle and those that he traveled with, they were in Caesarea. That was the seaport, the closest seaport to Jerusalem. Paul knew by the will of God, he was to go to Jerusalem. We've been looking at that. Because trouble is awaiting him there. We looked at last week, we had his close friends, those that were godly, warned him, said, "Don't go, Paul, just stay. We don't want you to get hurt. We don't want you to get in trouble." Remember, Paul the Apostle said, "Why are you breaking my heart? I know I'm supposed to go there. So why are you trying to stop me from, you know, doing what God wants me to do?" And then remember, they finally agreed, "May the Lord of the will be done." And so we looked at God's will. And so 68 miles away, now they're finally making it to this place where he knew for sure, Paul knew he was supposed to go to Jerusalem. God made it clear. He confirmed it. That's where he's supposed to be. He wanted to be there for the Passover. So he's there. He's there in time. And so he's there. But I want to point something out. He was there because it was the will of God, but he was also there because he loved the Jewish people. And I want to emphasize this today because of the fact with hatred that's going on with the Jewish people today. Anti-Semitism is real. And it's very big right now with the younger people. I'm going to show you that here in a bit. But Paul loved the Jewish people. Yes, was Paul Jewish? Yes, he was. But he had God's heart when it came to the Jewish people. Listen, the Jewish people, God has chosen them and set them aside, as we're going to look at, not because they were good people, because God made a covenant with them. And so through the Jewish people, the Messiah came and all. So Paul had a love for the Jewish people. Great, different verses, but Romans 9, verse 1. This is Paul talking about the Jewish people. Listen to this. He says, I tell the truth in Christ, I am not lying. My conscience also bears me witness. In the what? In other words, God's one with what I'm saying right now as I'm writing this. That I have great sorrow and continual grief in my heart for who? For I could wish that I myself were accursed from Christ for my, right here, my what? Brethren, the Jewish people, my countrymen, according to the flesh. His heart's breaking. But then he says, I would even say that I would be accursed from Christ. Yeah, do you know what that means? He's saying, I would lose my salvation. Be accursed from Christ. That God would save my brethren, the Jewish people. I can't even imagine that. How can he be in that place to say, I would be accursed from Christ? But I think that he wrote this severe to let everybody know his great love for Israel and the Jewish people. My brethren, you can't miss that. He's saying, I love them so much. Just to explain the way I love them so much, it's so deep. It's so. And he says, I'm not lying to you. My conscience, it bears me witness. And the Holy Spirit's one with this. He realizes that I have such a love for them that I'm willing to give up my salvation that they would be saved. I'd say that's pretty good love. And I believe it, as you looked at in context, the Holy Spirit bears witness. In other words, he's saying, I have such a great love for the Jewish people. When I gave my life to Christ, that God changed my heart. I didn't have a love or a hatred towards the Jewish people. I just wasn't there. But as soon as I accepted Christ and the Holy Spirit came into my life, all of a sudden I had this love for the Jewish people. And listen, not only the Jewish people, the land. We used to go every other year to Israel. We took groups and tours every other year until the whole craziness happened, the pandemics, all that crazy stuff. I was there when the pandemic hit. We were in Israel when the pandemic hit. We had like 87 people or something were supposed to meet us, and it all got shut down.
And I have to say, though, it was probably the best trip we've ever had in our lives, because we didn't have to have the whole tour. We just went to every site we wanted to go and just hung out. And it was just beautiful. But that's not my point. My point is that I have a love for Israel. I have a love for the Jewish people. And then people will say, whoa, Pastor, you should love everybody. Yeah, I do love everybody, but I have the heart, probably not as intense as Paul the Apostle has, but I realize the fact that God loves the nation of Israel. God loves the Jewish people. God's heart is towards Israel. And you might say, well, that's not fair. Well, talk to God about that, but don't talk to me. He goes on to say, listen to this, who are Israelites? Jacob renamed Israel. God renamed Jacob. These are the descendants of Jacob. To whom pertains the adoption? What? To the Jewish people. The glory. He had them build the temple. His kibbutz, his glory was there. The covenants. What? All through the Jewish people. The giving of the law. All through who? The Jewish people. The service of God. All through the Jewish people. The promises that we have. All through the Jewish people. So it goes on and on and on. Of whom are the fathers? Fathers of our faith. Primarily Abraham, the father of our faith, and from whom, according to the flesh, Christ came. Through what? The nation of Israel. Through the Jewish line. Salvation is of the Jews. That's what the Bible says, right? Who is over all eternally blessed God. Amen. So why am I going to bring this up again? Because in context, Paul had a love for the Jewish people. He had the love for the land. Talking about Israel, talking about the Jewish people, this is God's heart. So Deuteronomy 7:6, it says, for you are a what? Can we say it out loud? Holy people to the Lord your God. The Lord your God has what? Chosen you. This is in context talking about the Jewish people. Chosen you to be a people for himself, a special treasure above some of the people. Above all the people on the face of the earth, he's chose them. I'm Italian and Polish. God doesn't say God has a special plan for the Italians and the Polish people. I wish he did, but it's not it. It's the Jewish people, okay? So let me ask you this question, because maybe there's some here that are a little confused about it. I'll ask this question to you. Okay, if God says, I love these people, do you think God now stopped loving them? No. You might be confused, though. You might think that, oh, wait a second. Wait. But look at it. What about the Holocaust? 6 million were killed. God must be just through with the nation of Israel. God's just through with his people. No. Listen, God chastens the ones he loves. And how about you and I? Do you realize, according even in the New Testament, he chastens us. So you go astray, you've given your life to Christ, and you start going, God's going to chasten you. That's just part of the deal. He chastens. Why? He loves you. If he's not chastening you, then according to Scripture, that means you're illegitimate. That means you're not a real child. So God has been chastening them. Are they a stiff-necked people? Absolutely. Are there some real bad apples there? The Jewish people, there's some real bad apples. But it's not based on their faithfulness. It's not based on their goodness. It's based on God's promise. And it's good for us Bible-believing people to realize the truth of what does God's word really say. Because this is so rampant right now. People are confused when it comes to the nation of Israel. Ezekiel 39, I will then again turn to the nation of Israel. I will pour out my Holy Spirit. I can guarantee you 1,000 bazillion percent. That has never happened yet. Why? How do we know? Because first it says they'll become a nation against all odds. He'll bring them back in the land. Ezekiel 36. And then it tells us that they're going to get attacked from Russia, Iran, and other nations. That hasn't happened yet. So in context, we know for a fact that that has not happened. And then it says, then I will turn to you and pour out my spirit upon you, right? So that hasn't happened. So it's good for us to realize that. It goes on in chapter 7, verse 7. It says, the Lord did not set his love upon you or on you, nor choose you because you were more in number than any other people, for you were the least of all the people. That's not why. Why did he do that? But because the Lord loves you, and because he would keep the oath which he swore to your fathers. God keeps his promises. It's good for us to know. Amen? Okay, let's move on. So they've arrived.
Paul the Apostle is on his third missionary journey. He arrives there finally in Jerusalem from Caesarea. And some of the disciples from Caesarea went with us, it says. This is Luke writing, Dr. Luke. And brought with them a certain Mnason of Cyprus, an early disciple with whom we were to lodge. So, a reminder for us, disciples, we're all called to be disciples. We give our life to Christ, we're to be discipled. What is that? A pupil, a learner, one who imitates our teacher. But just to remind you, a disciple involves discipline. And it's part of it. We need to have a discipline. We need to try. Trust me, when we set out to do things God's way, there's a battle. Do you guys realize that? And there's a discipline. The enemy wants to keep you from church. The enemy wants to keep you from Bible studies. The enemy wants to keep you from prayer time. The enemy wants to keep you from devotional time. There's a battle that takes place, and there's a discipline like, okay, Lord, help me with this. And so there is this. So the early church, they were called disciples. But there's this one, this Mnason, he was an early disciple. Meaning he was one of the originals. When the gospel came out some 28 years before this, he was one of the first ones that gave his life to the Lord. And so he was the one that, early disciple. I think of Don McClure. He was one of the first disciples of the Calvary Chapels. You got Mike McIntosh, Raul Reese, and these guys. You know, they're seasoned. They've been around. They were like the first disciples there at Calvary Chapels. And then when we have Don McClure here, and just the wisdom and the knowledge and just the growth and the experiences that he's been through, it's just a blessing, you know. So that would be this guy, this Mnason guy. He was just a mature guy. But back to disciple. So last week, thank you, Lord. We had three people after service give their life to Christ. Three people. So one was raised a Jehovah's Witness. She prayed to receive the Lord. One was raised Mormon in the Mormon church. She prayed to receive the Lord. I mean, just amazing. The other one was raised in a Catholic church, and she gave her life to Christ and prayed to receive Jesus. And so it's that work of the Holy Spirit. But that's where it starts. Now they need to be discipled. They need to learn, spend time in the Word, spend time in fellowship. And so the early church, they had disciples. But this mature one here, this Mnason was the early one. But the point I want to make with this now is that he lodged them. Meaning this Mnason, he opened up his home, he entertained them, he fed them, temporarily. And my point is that God always provides for us. He provided for these disciples and for Paul. He provided the housing, he provided the food. And so, you know, think through this. Paul just gave up his life to just serve the Lord. And everywhere he went, we see that God provides, God provides. And it's a reminder for us again, as we put God first, he's always going to do that. He's always going to provide for us. And one of my little notes, God will always provide for you when you put him first and do things his way, always. And that's my note, but you might say, Pastor, do you have scripture to prove that? Is that the question you asked? Okay, good, good, good. Because I'm not going to give you anything without scripture. You guys ready? How about this? Oh, if you don't know this verse, it's powerful. Psalm 34:10, the young lion lacks and suffers hunger, but those who seek the Lord shall not, what? Lack any good thing. You will not lack anything good if you seek the Lord. How about this one? This is Paul the Apostle writing to the church in Corinth, but writing to about giving and those that are generous and they give. He tells them, and God is able to make all grace or favor abound towards you, that you all, listen, always having all sufficiency in some things. Oh, did I read that wrong? Sufficiency in all things. And you may have an abundance for some good work. Did I read that one wrong too? In every good work, God will have, you'll be sufficient when you are those that do it God's way. And then last one we're going to look at when it comes to God provides. This is a great one. Psalm 84:11. It says, for the Lord God is a sun and shield. The Lord will give grace and glory. No good thing will he, what? Withhold from those who walk uprightly. When you do it God's way,
He won't withhold anything good from you. You might be thinking right now, oh, but I prayed for this and it hasn't come to pass. He makes all things beautiful in his time. God's timing is perfect. He will not withhold anything good from you. Can I please encourage you? Just put God first. Trust me, he will take care of all your needs. He'll be there for you. Back in our text. And when we had come to Jerusalem, the brethren received us gladly. So there was a great reunion. You see them hugging in the center here. You guys awake right there? See them? There it is. Okay, let's go on. On the following day, Paul went in with us to James, and all the elders were present. So they show up there in Jerusalem. James was the head of the church, the early church. So if you don't know that, this is the half-brother of Jesus, right? They called him camel knees because he prayed so much. Did you know this fact? James did not believe that Jesus was the Messiah until after Jesus Christ rose from the dead. And James had a special encounter with Jesus. And could you imagine that? Literally, you say, bro, it's his brother. I didn't know. I was wrong. And that encounter changed James radically, so much so. If somebody tells you, oh, no, Peter was the head of the church. No, it wasn't the apostle Peter. He was used mightily. No, Paul the apostle, wasn't he the head of the church? No. James was the head of the church. Matter of fact, they answer to. God has order, and there's so this order. So something if you didn't know that. Another thing you may or may not have known, one of the reasons why they met with James was to give him the gift, because they, remember, if you look at the epistles, Paul was gathering monies because Jerusalem financially was not doing so well. So they were gathering monies financially, so they came and delivered a gift. So we've got that going on. But let's go back to our real text here. And it says, and when he had greeted them, Paul, he told in detail those things which God had done among the Gentiles through his ministry. Paul, I believe, could not wait to tell James, the head of the church, you will not believe what God has been doing. And he was just like probably jumping out of his skin saying, you can't believe this. The people have been getting saved and whole communities are coming to the Lord. And he's sharing all these testimonies. And so I want to use this to remind us as believers in Jesus, keep your testimony alive. What I mean by that is let people know what God has done in your life. It'll do a lot. It'll encourage them, for one thing. It'll help you to realize what God is, to remind you the great things he has done. And I just want to encourage you, but not just your testimony, how you came to Christ, but we should have current testimonies. What is God doing today? Before I came to Christ, my sister, most of you know, led me to the Lord. But before she did, every time I would meet with her, she always did this. You ready for this? She would say, you can't believe what God is doing in my life today. I go, here we go. What? Well, he spoke to me about this, and I can't. He literally spoke about this, and then he did this, and he had this happen, and that, and he showed me this, and he showed me that, and I thought either she's just totally crazy, or we have a God that's very current in our lives if we allow him to be. And it was the latter, by the way. But she kept the testimonies alive, the daily testimonies, what God was doing in her life and all that God was doing. And then, you know, how she got saved and amazing grace, how sweet the sound that saved a wretch like me. I once was lost and now I'm found. I was spiritually blind, but now I see. And she would keep it alive. And I just want to encourage us. Paul the apostle goes to the leader of the church and all the elders are there. He's telling them all that God has done. He's like, you won't believe this testimony, what God is doing. And so it's just a powerful thing. Keep it alive. Amen. So two Tuesdays ago, we ordered something from DoorDash. Don't come to me and tell me why I shouldn't use DoorDash, because we use DoorDash. I know it's expensive, but we split the food, by the way, just whatever. But so he comes to the door, the delivery guy here at the church, and it's just a divine appointment. So he comes up, he goes, wow, I never knew there was a church here. He goes, how long you guys been here? I said, well, about a little over 4 years or so. And he goes, well, in the Calvary Chapel. He says, I used to go to Calvary Chapel years ago. And I says, well, what about now? And he says, what's going on? He goes, no, I haven't been in church in a long time. He said, well, Tuesday night, we've got a Bible study. He goes, Tuesday night, a Bible study? I go, yeah, come and join us. He showed up
Afterwards, he's talking. He loved it. The guy's working in his life. He's getting back plugged into the church. What a praise report. Just a little. So God does use DoorDash. That's the point. He uses DoorDash.

church and talk to them about the Lord. One of the gentlemen, his name is Bob Berdew. He was walking his dog. You ready for this? Elvis. It was his dog's name, Elvis. This is in 2003. We shared with Bob the gospel of Jesus Christ, and he was just locked in. He wanted to hear more. He asked questions. We said, hey, Bob, are you ready to receive Christ? He said, yeah, I really would like to receive Christ. So right there in the green belt, he starts to bow his head, and then this guy, Louis, pulls up and gets out of the car. He goes, what's going on? What's going on? I said, well, Bob's going to pray to receive the Lord. He goes, I need to tell you something. I'm thinking the enemy's going to stop this. Oh, no, wait. We're not going to stop. Wait, let's pray. He goes, no, I need to tell you. He said, wait, after we pray, let's pray. He said, okay. So we prayed. Bob prayed to receive the Lord. Louis said, what I wanted to tell you, you're not going to believe this. I was with Danny Salerno. Danny Salerno's on our board. He sat there the first service. I was with Danny Salerno last night with... So he says, I was with Ann, Bob's son, Timbo, was there. And we prayed specifically for Bob's salvation. And now you guys are praying for him the next morning? We just prayed for him last night. We're like, that is awesome. Talk about a disciple of Jesus Christ. Bob's life was transformed radically. I'd go visit him at his home quite often. He'd come to church all the time. Every time I visited him, he was so excited to open up his Bible and say, look at what the Lord just showed me today. And every single time, that was his go-to. He's like, look at this. And I just know, did you realize what this says? And I was like, that is so awesome, Bob. He was radically changed. Rose, his wife, when she saw how on fire her husband was, she rededicated her life to Christ and gave herself to the Lord. Shortly after that, the whole family, they asked, can you baptize the whole family one day? So let's do it, right in the ocean, baptize the whole family. Timbo, which I just found out this morning, he's on hospice right now. The son, he's in Long Beach. I'm going to go visit him. Timbo came to me and said, Pastor, I need to tell you. He says, there's such a change in my dad. I said, I know, it's so great. He goes, no, you don't understand. He says, my dad never, and he's probably at that time in his 40s, my dad never, ever told me that he loved me. Now every time he sees me, he hugs me and says, son, I love you so much. Just the work of the Holy Spirit. Transformed family, the God working, just a work of God's Holy Spirit. And it's the testimony, how great God is. Bob was an engineer, instrumental on, I believe, the first space shuttle. Had something to do with that. He was an engineer on the first space shuttle that went up in the air. He was literally a rocket scientist. But God transformed his life in such a wonderful way. I had the privilege, the blessing to do his memorial service. His wife passed away first, and then Bob, I did both of their memorial services. They're both in heaven right now. And you might say, well, it's not a big thing. I just prayed, you know, for this and that, you know, and then God opened a door and provided. And yeah, tell people about it. Well, I believe it's important that they realize we have a God that's alive, that wants a relationship with us. It's not about religion. It's not about, you know, all these crazy things that people are saying, that's what you need. You need religion. No, we don't need religion. We need a relationship with God through his son, Jesus Christ. Amen? Amen. And as we live that life and we share that with others, it's a powerful thing. So just a reminder for all of us. Amen. So he's telling the testimonies. Watch what happens to their hands. You guys ready? I think they're... Oh, wait, nope. I'll go back to that because I want you to see their hands. So what happens? And when they heard it, they glorified the Lord. Like you guys, as we talked about Bob's life, and you guys are like, yes, we're glorifying God. Notice they didn't glorify Paul, but it's a great verse that goes with this, and I'm going to go back to it because I skipped over it just now. One of the reasons why we should share our testimonies is because a testimony is so powerful. So much so, as you probably already know, during the time of tribulation, listen, the tribulation saints will not have the dunamis power of the Holy Spirit like we have today. You know that, right? Well, we know according to through Scripture, as we go through the book of Revelation, that the Antichrist will have power over the tribulation saints. That's not us. If you're a believer in Christ, we're going to get raptured first before that happens. You guys following me? Okay, so they will not have victory by the power of the Holy Spirit. How are they going to have victory over the evil one? If I can get back there.
Listen, this is in

context, talking about Satan, it says, and they overcame him, Satan, the devil, by the blood of the Lamb and by the word of their testimony. That's how powerful your testimony is. They, the tribulation saints, they won't have that empowerment of the Holy Spirit like we have today. Satan and the Antichrist will have power over them, but they will overcome by the blood of the Lamb and by the word of their testimony. Amen? Amen. So, this word glorified means they praised the Lord, they celebrated, they exalted the Lord, they ascribed honor to him when they heard these testimonies. Notice they didn't glorify Paul and exalt Paul. Why? Because it wasn't Paul. Paul was just an instrument, just like you and I. When you give testimonies and you tell people the great things that God has done, it should result in they're going to give God glory, not you. If somebody's giving you the glory when you tell their testimony, you're not telling your testimony right. Because may I remind you, for by grace you're saved, through faith, not of yourself, it's the gift of God. We are saved by grace, that means favor, through faith in Jesus Christ. It's not of works that you would boast. There's no boasting in us. Paul boasted in God. And you and I, God provides for all of our needs. He's our provider. But he's also provided you and I with a testimony. And you're called, I'm called, to share it with others. Amen.

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1: Thank you for watching his channel. With a national update, I'm Elizabeth May. Christian ministries across the United States are reporting growing demand for adult baptism and discipleship programs. Church leaders say more adults are choosing to be baptized later in life, often after years away from church, or recently returning to the Christian faith. Many ministries also report increased interest in discipleship classes where new believers learn about Bible teachings, prayer, and daily Christian living. Pastors say this trend reflects a broader spiritual search among Americans who are looking for meaning, community, and direction. Some churches are expanding their programs to meet the rising demand, adding more classes, small groups, and baptism services throughout the year. Faith leaders describe the movement as encouraging, especially among younger adults and families. While not all churches are seeing the same growth, many Christian organizations say they view the increase as a positive sign of renewed interest in faith. And as faith communities grow, so does the need to protect them. Governments around the world are expressing growing concern about AI-driven cyber threats that could threaten religious institutions. Officials warn that advanced artificial intelligence tools are making it easier for hackers to create fake email accounts, impersonate leaders, and launch more convincing cyber attacks. Faith-based organizations are being advised to strengthen their online security systems and train staff to recognize suspicious messages. Some cybersecurity experts say churches and ministries may be especially vulnerable because many operate with limited technical resources. Christian and community leaders are being encouraged to work with security professionals to protect sensitive data as well as communications. While no major attacks have been widely confirmed, the warning signs are prompting increased attention. Governments say they're working with private companies and nonprofits to improve defenses and future incidents. Meanwhile, the Supreme Court has made a major decision, issuing a ruling that preserves birthright citizenship in the United States. Under current law, most children born on American soil will continue to receive U.S. citizenship at birth. The decision sparked immediate reactions from Christian legal and public policy organizations. Some praised the ruling, saying it protects a long-standing constitutional principle and provides certainty for families. Critics argued that automatic citizenship may encourage illegal immigration because children born in the country receive citizenship regardless of their parents' legal status. They called for Congress to pursue broader immigration and border security reforms. Legal experts say the ruling could influence future court cases involving constitutional rights and immigration policy. As debates continue nationwide, today's decision is expected to shape legal discussions and the future of America's immigration policies. In other news, evangelical Christian groups are stepping up global action in some of the world's most dangerous war zones, from Africa to the Middle East and Eastern Europe. Churches are sending food, medicine, and emergency relief to families forced from their homes by the conflict. Leaders say there is more aid and it is a mission of hope. They point to rising cooperation and faster response efforts and a global surge of prayer for strength. Thank you for watching his channel with a national update. I'm Elizabeth May.
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In a world full of opinions and headlines and spiritual counterfeits, you and I cannot afford to be casual about what God has actually said in His Word regarding the future. Friends, the future matters. It's called Bible prophecy. Prophecy does not mean whatever we want it to be. Prophecy means in Scripture that God has revealed to us His clear, clear Word. The Bible warns us to avoid private interpretation of the Scripture, which simply protects us from making up our own ideas or maybe basing our theology based upon our feelings. You know, a lot of people do that today. That's a dangerous thing. Well, I know what the Bible says, but I feel it says the other. Nope, listen, dangerous ground, my friend. Don't go there. Let the Word of God speak clearly. By the way, that's how false teaching and cults are born. When people establish something out of their own private interpretation. No, the fact is, Bible prophecy is given to us by God's Holy Spirit, not man's imagination. And when you and I understand that, it will anchor our faith and protect us from being deceived. So grab your Bibles. Let's dive into our study together today. And this is the powerful title, Avoid Deception. It's time to understand Bible prophecy. Let's get at it.

0: of fearing biblical prophecy derail you. Don't let that happen. Just because when you open it up, for example, you'll see in the book of Daniel, we shall see later on, or maybe in the book of Revelation, and a dragon rose up out of the sea, and it had 10 heads. And out of its mouth, and you go, what? Now, it's funny. We will go to a movie at the theater and pay extra for that and eat popcorn while we're looking at Godzilla. But God says, if you keep reading, he begins to tell you the dragon that you saw. It explains itself. People see the first a dragon. A fiery red dragon. And they stop reading. But if it was any other book, you'd keep reading. You say, well, this Bible, I mean, this Bible's true. Yes, it is true. And the Bible says that there's a devil. And God shows you what he's like. Satan is not a dragon. You understand that? He's not a dragon. He is like a dragon. The Holy Spirit descended upon Jesus. That means he's not a dove. We know this immediately. The Holy Spirit's not a dove. And a dove didn't land on Jesus when he was baptized. The Holy Spirit came upon Jesus after being baptized by John like a dove. And immediately rules out a dove. Isn't that interesting? Kind of fun. Kind of fun. John chapter 13, verse 19 says, now I tell you before it comes, that when it does come to pass, you may believe that I am. The he should be capitalized because it's been inserted by the translators. Now I tell you before it comes, that when it does come to pass, you may believe that ego emi, in Greek, ego emi is the I am that I am, that Moses spoke to in the burning bush. Same word. Same person. Does that kind of freak you out? It should freak some of you out. Say, what? When Moses was talking to the burning bush, by the way, you know, we make fun of him. He's talking to the burning bush like he's weird. The burning bush, God was not the bush. The bush was burning. Moses talked to the bush. I don't think Moses said, what a nice bush you are. God, you know, God, I think God assumes we're smarter than that. The reason why Moses tells us why he talked to the bush, he said moments earlier, I see a bush and it's burning and it's not being consumed. So Moses went to go to see what was going on with this bush that won't burn out. And out of that burning flame of fire, God spoke to Moses. And God revealed to him, you could argue, prophecy. Moses, this is what I'm going to do. Is that not a prophetic statement? You see how you need not be afraid when God says, this is what I'm going to do for you. How about this? You guys know this. Jeremiah 29:11. Everybody's favorite verse. I know the thoughts I think toward you, saith the Lord. Thoughts of hope and thoughts of good, not of evil, but thoughts to bring your life to a full and complete end. Did you know that's a prophetic statement by God? Now put on your prophetic glasses. We're going to go through a little test here with the time that we have left. Kind of fun. John chapter 16. Let's see what you see, how you catch this. These things I have spoken to you that you should not be made to stumble. They will put you out of the synagogues. Yes, the time is coming that whoever kills you will think that he offers God's service. Wow. Okay, well, first of all, Jesus was telling that to the disciples who were Jewish. He was about ready to leave and go back to heaven. And he tells those Jewish disciples, they're going to come after you. They're going to throw you out of the houses of worship, synagogues, and they're going to try to kill you. Is that a prophetic statement? Yeah. 100%. God didn't give us Bible prophecy to scare us. He gave us Bible prophecy to prepare us. See how preparatory that is? It's awesome. Verse 3, and these things they will do to you because they have not known the Father nor me. But these things I have told you that when the time comes, you may remember that I told you of them. And these things I did not say to you at the beginning because I was with you. But now I go away to him who sent me. And none of you ask me, where are you going? But because I have said these things to you, sorrow has filled your heart. Nevertheless, I tell you the truth. It is to your advantage that I go away. For if I do not go away, the Helper, the Paracletos, Holy Spirit, will not come to you. But if I depart, I will send him to you. And when he has come, he will convict the world of sin and of righteousness and of judgment. Of sin, because they do not believe in me. Of righteousness, because I go to my Father and you see me no more. And of judgment, because the ruler of this world is judged. By the way, who's the ruler of this world? Satan. He's judged. Verse 12, I still have many things to say to you, but you cannot bear them now. However, when he, the Spirit of truth, that is the Helper, has come, he will guide you into all truth. For he will not speak on his own authority, but whatever he hears, he will speak. And he will tell you things to come. He will glorify me, for he will take what is mine and declare it to you. All things that the Father has are mine. Therefore, I said that he will take of mine and declare it to you. A little while and you will not see me. And again, a little while and you will see me because I go to my Father. Then some of the disciples said among themselves, what is this that he says to us, a little while and you will not see me. And again, a little while and you will see me. And because I go to the Father. And they said, therefore, what is this that he says, a little while? We do not know what he is saying. Now, Jesus knew that they desired to ask him. And he said to them, are you inquiring among yourselves about what I said? A little while and you will not see me. And again, a little while and you will see me. Most assuredly, I say to you, that you will weep and lament, but the world will rejoice. And you will be sorrowful, but your sorrow will be turned into joy. A woman, when she is in labor, has sorrow because her hour has come. But as soon as she has given birth to the child, she no longer remembers the anguish for joy that a human being has been born into the world. Amazing, huh? Therefore, you now have sorrow, but I will see you again, and your heart will rejoice, and your joy no one will take from you. And in that day, you will ask me nothing. Most assuredly, I say to you, whatever you ask the Father in my name, he will give it you. Until now, you have asked nothing in my name. Ask, and you will receive, that your joy may be full. These things I have spoken to you in a figurative language, but the time is coming when I will no longer speak to you in figurative language, but I will tell you plainly about the Father. In that day, you will ask in my name. And I do not say to you that I shall pray the Father for you. It's because you'll be connected. For the Father himself loves you, because you have loved me and have believed that I came forth from God. And I came forth from the Father and have come into the world again. I leave the world and go to the Father. Church, you could read that's that chapter over and over again, and you will see more and more of prophetic Bible statements that bring you comfort. That was a huge test, but one that is necessary. There's the danger of obsessing over Bible prophecy. Did you know that? You want to be careful about that. Who cares about Bible prophecy? A lot of people don't, but some people go cuckoo crazy on it. They don't even go to a church. They just go to prophecy conferences. And that's not good. And I'm about to give you an exhortation. You guys know what an exhortation is? It's an uplifting spank. It's an uplifting smack. It's kind of like, you can do this. So I just wrote it down, and you can read it if you have the notes, but I'll read it. I'm going to say something about the future, but not from any source of my own. Listen carefully. But from the source of Scripture. I'm going to accurately say something about the future that will come to pass, not because I'm saying it, but because it is God's word given to us in advance. Okay, so I'm going to give you, it's paraphrased, but watch this. There is going to be an increasingly weird time. Yeah, here it is. There is going to be an increasing in weird things being said and done in the name of Jesus by a lot of people. These people will be false prophets, false teachers, and deceivers. They will teach false things, give false prophecies with such supernatural influence and charisma that unless someone is grounded in biblical truth about these false believers, they themselves will be powerless against these spiritual powers and will be deceived by them. So you know what I did right there? I just read to you paraphrased scriptures put together right out of the Bible. In other words, everything that you just saw right there, I queued it up by saying, I'm going to tell you something from myself, but it's biblically based. And what I just shared with you is 100% true. But notice what I just did. I told you something about the future, but I told it to you from the Bible. Don't, as I said earlier, don't let somebody tell you that God revealed this to them in a dream. And I have been sent to tell you. Folks, the Bible's crystal clear on this. Run. God is done giving prophetic revelation. He is not going to reveal or add to the scriptures. He said that. Matthew chapter 24. We're going to blow through this quickly. Matthew 24, verse 24, 25. Now, this certainly applies during the tribulation period, but it applies to today. For false Christs and false prophets will arise and show great signs and wonders to deceive, if possible. Thank God for that if. Even the elect. See or behold, I have told you beforehand. By the way, everybody, it's like a freshman course in logic. Let me read it again. Do I have your attention?
1: Yes.
0: This is very important. Watch. I'm going to change it, but not the truth of it. Watch. For false Christs and false prophets will rise and show great signs and wonders to deceive, if possible, even the elect, which makes it impossible for the elect to be deceived. Did y'all get that? That's exactly what it is saying. You should take a deep breath and relax. Because none of God's kids are going to be deceived. Well, I had a friend. He was a Christian. And some cult knocked on the door. And he went away with the cult. And he's gone. If that's true, he was never a Christian. He might have been your friend. But none of God's kids will be deceived. Let's keep going. Matthew 24, 11. Then many false prophets will rise up and deceive many. That's a prophetic promise. Next verse. Matthew 7, verse 15. Beware of false prophets who come to you in sheep's clothing, but inwardly they are ravenous wolves. Wow, listen, if you don't have the word of God rooted and grounded and understand Bible prophecy, they're going to eat you up. Amen. 2 Thessalonians chapter 2, verse 9. The coming of the lawless one, that's the Antichrist, is according to the working of Satan, with all power, signs, and lying wonders, miracles, super duper amazing, off the chart people, miracles. Wow. And with all unrighteous deception among those who perish. Why? Because they did not receive the love of the truth that they might be saved. Friend, here's the love of the truth. You're a sinner. God is the Savior. You can't, if you die without Jesus, you go to hell. If you die with Jesus, you go to heaven. He died on the cross for your sins to pay your sin debt. If you put your trust in him, he applies that work to you. You are saved and you are secure in Christ and you become a Christ follower. Okay? Listen, if you reject that, if you don't receive that love of the truth, that you might be saved, there's nothing left for you. Right there. I didn't say it. It says it right here. 1 John chapter 2, verse 18. 1 John 2, 18. Little children, it is the last hour. I love John. He's not messing around. It's the last hour. And as you have heard that the Antichrist is coming, even now many Antichrists have come, by which we know that it is the last hour. They went out from us, but they were not of us. Next verse. We're going to go quickly now. Acts chapter 20, verse 26 to 31. Therefore, this is Paul the Apostle speaking. Therefore, I testify to you this day that I am innocent of the blood of all men, for I have not shunned to declare to you the whole counsel of God. Therefore, take heed to yourselves and to all the flock among which the Holy Spirit has made you overseers, to shepherd the church of God, which he purchased with his own blood. For I know this, that after my departure, savage wolves will come in among you, not sparing the flock. Also, from among yourselves, men will rise up, speaking perverse things to draw away the disciples after themselves. Therefore, watch and remember that for 3 years I did not cease to warn everyone night and day with tears, said the Apostle Paul, regarding deception. You know Bible prophecy? You will not be deceived. Watch out for people who name names like this. Oh, you know, God showed me that that guy's the Antichrist. You get, there's books on this. You can buy, there's books people have written. How to do the math to find out who's the Antichrist. Did you know, I'm so old. I remember where people were talking about JFK was the Antichrist. And then Henry Kissinger was the Antichrist. Did you remember that one? But listen, watch out for people who say, that guy's the Antichrist. There was a book written, 88 Reasons Jesus is Coming in 1988. You can get that book on Amazon now for like a nickel. Therefore, watch, for you know neither the day nor the hour in which the Son of Man is coming. So watch, everybody, watch. Read it this way. Because you don't know the day or the hour in which the Son of Man is coming, what are you supposed to do? Watch. Next verse. Blessed is that servant whom his master, when he comes, will find so doing. In other words, be busy, occupy till he comes, be doing the work of God, feed your family, get your degree, plan your vacation, live your life. All the while, by the way, telling others about Jesus. And just know this, when God comes back, let him catch you being busy about his Father's business, okay? Next verse, looking, active verb, now, continuous. Looking for the blessed hope and the glorious appearing of our great God and Savior, Jesus Christ. And all God's people said, amen. Early in this message, I challenge you to put on your prophetic glasses. Imagine that. We put on sunglasses when we go outside, or we might put on reading glasses so that we might understand what it is that's before us. What about putting on prophetic glasses, so to speak, spiritually, to see what the scripture is saying about the times in which you and I live in, and knowing the word of God? Because listen, knowing the word of God will protect us against deception. It will protect us against false teachers, false prophets. Jesus warned us about that. And listen to this, even false miracles. Isn't that wild? A false miracle? Jesus said that false miracles are going to come so powerfully that if it were possible, even God's very elect would be deceived. What would you do, my friend, if somebody down the street from your church or your home was doing miracles, healing children, opening the eyes of the blind, all kinds of stuff, and there's a massive crowd, but they preach a false gospel? Would you follow them? Which one would you determine is more important? This is a dangerous time. We need to know the Word of God, which tells us in prophetic terms,
1: terms, there's going to be deceivers. We need to be rooted and grounded in God's word so that we're not deceived. So as you learn the Bible in its prophetic nature, it's very important that you place that in the proper usage of your life. Use God's prophetic word to strengthen you, anchor you, so that you might be steady in your walk. So I want to encourage you every day as you dive into your Bible and as you walk in obedience with God, that you do that with discernment. Be looking up, the Bible tells us, for the blessed hope and the glorious appearing of our great God and Savior, Jesus Christ. That's a great challenge. 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Friend, be looking up. Until next time, we'll see you right back here at our teaching program together.
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6: Hello, I'm David Jeremiah, here to remind us that America's 250th anniversary is more than a milestone to celebrate. It's a moment to remember. We remember the blessings of God and the gift of freedom. We need also to remember the responsibility that comes as a result. A nation is not held together by prosperity alone, but by truth, virtue, and the character of its people. And if we are to leave this country strong for those who come after us, then we must pass on more than just history. We must pass on faith. So let us thank God for His goodness to America and ask Him to guide us in the days ahead. May God bless America.
7: Many would say, I believe in the Holy Spirit. But my question is, do you know the Holy Spirit? 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He's the most personal and perhaps the most misunderstood member of the Trinity. The study of the Holy Spirit as revealed in Scripture shows He is more than a feeling, more than a force, more than an emotion, more than an experience. So, who is the Holy Spirit? 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
6: Today, I want to unwrap the gifts of the Spirit with what they are, how they work, how we can recognize the ones God has given us. I must confess to you that in years past, I have given entire series of messages and given a message on every gift, which I cannot do. So I'm going to give all those messages to you in one message. I'm going to bring the truck up and dump it all right in one place. And I want you to listen carefully, because the overall of this, the bringing of this all together, is very helpful for us to understand how we fit into the plan God has for us and how we can find the joy we have. I tell you the truth, the greatest joy I've ever had was to become a Christian. The second greatest joy I've ever had is being a Christian and being able to serve the Lord. And that comes through understanding how this works, and we're going to talk about it today. First of all, remember this, and you want to write this down. There are three major passages in the Bible that tell you about spiritual gifts. It's kind of easy to remember. One of them is Romans 12, one of them is 1 Corinthians 12, and one of them is Ephesians 4. In Romans 12, we run into the serving gifts like teaching and encouraging and generosity and mercy. Then in 1 Corinthians 12, we have the gifts of miracles and prophecy and discernment of spirits and tongues and the interpretation of tongues. And then in chapter 4 of Ephesians, we have the gift of prophets and evangelists and pastors and teachers. Now, when you take all these gifts and put them together, they sort of fall out into some groups. And I think by understanding the groups, we'll understand the gifts. First of all, there are special gifts. These are gifts that were used in the early days of the church to help the church get established, like apostles and prophets, evangelists and pastor teachers. These had a very special part in the founding of the church, and some of them remain in operation today. And then there are speaking gifts. These are the gifts that involve the mouth. They include prophecy and teaching and exhortation, the word of wisdom and the word of knowledge.
7: And then there are serving gifts. And this is my favorite list because this is where most of us find our gifts. These gifts that are given to us throughout these passages tell us that we can serve, we can help, we can lead, we can administrate, we can give, we can show mercy, we can discern spirits, we can show faith, and we can demonstrate hospitality. Then there is one other set of gifts that cause a lot of consternation for people. And we get asked questions about this a lot through our radio and television ministry and even here in the church. These are the sign gifts. One of the reasons there's so much controversy over all these gifts is because we have thrown them all in one big package and think they all have to be used in the same way. But what is the use for sign gifts? Sign gifts were given to establish God's authority. In the New Testament, when Jesus was on this earth and his apostles were preaching, they had no New Testament. They had no authority for what they said. How could people know whether they truly came from God? Their words were authenticated by miracles and visible signs that proved their authority. The apostles were recognized as God's messengers because of the sign gifts. But when the written word of God was completed, when we got this blessed book called the Bible, those sign gifts began to fade from the center. Because, ladies and gentlemen, God has no higher authority than the Bible. And when people want to know, is it true, they should not seek for some special gift to be exhibited, but they should go to the Word of God. If you say, God says it, open your Bible and see if God says it. The Bereans did that. The Bible says the Bereans searched the Scriptures to see whether or not the things the apostles were saying were true. At our church, we do not practice sign gifts because we have the highest authority in our hands that's ever been produced. This is the ultimate authority of our faith. And the Bible says that God has exalted his word above his name. And when experience becomes our authority, confusion follows. Because you see, the Bible is very objective. It says what it says. It means what it says. If you find out what it means, you'll discover it doesn't mean two things. It means one thing. It's an objective truth. But signs are subjective. They're interpreted by the people who experience them, and they're all different, and they mean different things to different people. When we speak the word of truth, we speak the word of truth, and it's based upon the word of God. Where the word of God is central, people grow strong in their faith. Where it is removed from the center, confusion takes its place. So we do not practice the sign gifts at Shadow Mountain because we know we have the authority that's greater than all. We have the Word of God, and we rest our case on the Word of God. If God said it, I believe it, and that settles it. Amen? So let me tell you what the purpose of these gifts are that God gives to us. First of all, the Bible says these gifts are given to us to build up others in the family of God. Now, there's a word that is used. I remember this word growing up in the church, wondering what in the world it meant to be edified. People were always talking about being sanctified and edified, and I didn't know what it meant. One day I realized that the word edify comes from the word edifice, which means building. So the word to edify means to build up. The Bible says that we are given gifts, according to Ephesians 4:12, for the edifying of the body of Christ. The reason God has gifted you and me with these several gifts that we've talked about is so that when we utilize these gifts, we are building up the body of Christ. How many of you know some people have the gift of tearing down the body of Christ, but it didn't come from God? It came from the other direction. God has called you and me to develop the gifts that he's placed within us so that when we utilize those gifts, we're helping others grow and be strengthened in their faith and become better Christians and better followers of Christ. We build up. And then the scripture says, since you are zealous for spiritual gifts, let it be for the edification of the church that you seek to excel. God has given to you and me a gift of ministry so that we will build people up instead of tearing them down. If your gift is encouragement, you speak hope instead of criticism. If your gift is serving, you meet needs instead of ignoring them. If your gift is teaching, you bring truth instead of confusion. When you use your gifts, you push back against the negativity of the world, and you help make the church and the people in it stronger. So we're given these gifts to establish believers. So you say, Pastor Jeremiah, what does it mean to be established? Well, it means that you don't get blown around by everything that happens, that when some new thing comes that somebody says is from God, you know whether or not it's from God. Because you've dug your roots down deep into the scripture, you know what is true. And let me say something to you. When you know what is true, you know what is false, right? When you know what is true from the Word of God, the things that aren't true to the Word of God become really evident to you. You may not even be able to express it. You may be saying, that doesn't sound right to me. And it doesn't sound right to you because it's not right. It's not from the Word of God. The Word of God tests everything. And when we have spiritual gifts, the Bible says, what happens is we help each other to get established in the faith. And here's the last thing that spiritual gifts do, and this is really neat and pretty special. The Bible says that when you and I use our spiritual gifts, we bring honor and glory to Jesus Christ. We exalt Him. Listen to 1 Peter 4:11. If anyone speaks, let him speak as the oracles of God. If anyone ministers, let him do it with the ability which God supplies, that in all things God may be glorified through Jesus Christ, to whom belong the glory and the dominion forever and ever. Amen. What is Scripture saying? It is saying, if you have a gift of speaking, speak for the glory of God, and God will be glorified. If you have the gift of serving, serve God with all your heart, and God will be glorified. The Bible says, let men see your good works, that they may glorify your Father who is in heaven. If you have the gift of teaching, study diligently, teach creatively, do it with the strength and skill within you, and the God of glory will gain even more glory because of what you're doing. Bringing glory to God's one of our chief purposes as Christians, and we might as well roll up our sleeves and in the power of the Spirit get after it. Use your gift, and when you do, you bring honor and glory to the Lord Jesus Christ. And that's not just for people like me, that's for all of us, because as we've learned so far in this little tutorial, we all have a spiritual gift from God. Now, in the whole doctrine of spiritual gifts, there are some issues that come up. Let me just deal with three of them before we bring the conclusion to this message. First of all, I'd like to call out the spirituality problem. Have you ever encountered somebody who's got a spiritual gift, and it may be obvious to you that they do, and because of that, they flaunt this gift and they make you know that they're spiritual people? Well, I'm here to tell you something that'll surprise you. You can have a spiritual gift and be a carnal Christian. The Bible says about the Corinthians, they fell behind in no spiritual gift. In other words, they had all the gifts. And yet the church in Corinth was the most carnal church in the New Testament history book. But that church, we are told, was number one in spiritual gifts. They all had spiritual gifts, but because they had spiritual gifts, they weren't spiritual. They held those gifts because they were from God, and they used them in many cases for their own purposes, and they got into a lot of trouble. And Paul scathed them. In 1 Corinthians, he lets them have it, and he should have because of what they were doing. The ironic fact is you can be greatly gifted and still not be walking with the Lord. So don't let spiritual gifts be the standard of your Christianity. The second problem is what I call the specialist problem. And this is really common, believe it or not. Sometimes someone will say to me, Pastor, you've been encouraging us to share our faith, but I don't do that because I don't have the gift of evangelism. Well, that doesn't get you off the hook, not even close. Because while there are people who have the gift of evangelism, all of us are called to go into the world and share our faith. Somebody says, I don't give because I don't have the gift of giving. Come on now. You know, there are people, according to the Bible, who have the gift of giving. And it says, if you have that gift, you should use it liberally. Did you see that? But the Bible also knows that we might not have that gift, but we still have the responsibility. All of the gifts have both a special and a general application. Generally speaking, we all should be evangelists. We should all be serving. We should all be speaking the truth. But sometimes the Lord comes along and he puts his hand on someone and gives them a special ability in one of these things. And that is a spiritual gift. But it doesn't take you away from your responsibility to do the things that the Bible tells you to do. Just because you don't have the gift of evangelism doesn't mean you can't share the gospel with somebody you love. You may feel like you don't do it well, but do it. Because that's what God has called us to do. God calls every one of us to teach, to encourage, to serve. And these are not just gifts for a few. They're a part of what it means to be a follower of Jesus Christ. Thirdly, there's the self-centered problem. There are other people who fall into a self-centered problem. They start to think, my spiritual gifts are for me. That's not true. God didn't give you a gift for yourself. God gave you gifts to help others. Once again, Scripture says that these gifts are to profit all. And that's what all of us should do. If God calls you to do something and he gives you an ability, don't just sit on the ability and say, well, I guess I'm okay now, I got an ability. Take that ability and take it as far as you can and make it as strong as it can be and use it for the glory of God to affect as many people as you can for as long as you can. That's what the Bible teaches. Amen. So some of you are going to say, Pastor Jeremiah, how do I know what my gift is? So here's the practical part. Five things. They're real quick and they're really important. Number one, investigation. First thing you should do is when you get some time this afternoon or this week, 1 Corinthians 12, Romans 12, Ephesians 4, go through there, write down all of the gifts. There's supposedly 19 of them. You'll see some of them listed in more than one passage. Get the gifts on a list. Now you know what the spiritual gifts are that the Bible tells us are available. Begin by finding out everything you can about them. Learn what they are, how they work, and whether or not you see them evident in your life. Number two, after investigation, I want to throw in this word, involvement. This is so important because you might say, Pastor, until I know what it is that God wants me to do, I'm just going to sit here and wait. Let me tell you something I've learned. You cannot steer a parked car. If you aren't moving, God's not going to tell you what to do. You cannot steer a car that is not moving, and once it's rolling, you can guide it in the right direction. And that's true in your spiritual life. When God sees you serving the best you know how from where you are right now, he can direct you and redirect you, but it is hard for you to receive God's steering and direction when you're standing still. Don't use your desire to know your spiritual gift as an excuse for not doing something until you find out what it is. You will delay the process by doing that. So get involved. Try different kinds of ministry. How else are you going to know what you're gifted to do if you never experience it? So investigation, find out what the gifts are. Involvement, get started doing what you know to do now. Thirdly, interest. Ask yourself, what do I really enjoy doing for the Lord? Usually what you enjoy is what you are capable of doing, and God often uses your interests to point you towards your gifts. You know what the Bible says? The Bible says, delight yourself in the Lord, and he will give you the desires of your heart. You do not need to be afraid of what God might ask you to do. He will give you both the desire and the joy to do what he equips you to do. Can you imagine God being anything other than that? Do you think he's sitting up in heaven and says, I'm going to give them a gift, and then I'm going to frustrate them to death until they give up? God doesn't do that. If God calls you, he's obligated to help you. If he equips you, he's using that in your life, not only for your own spiritual growth and enjoyment and joy, but to help other people. So don't get caught up and find out what God wants you to do. And usually it goes along with some ability you've noticed in your life, something that you love to do, something that you're good at. I know some gifts I don't have.

0: Tell you something, if you think you have the gift of leading and you look around and nobody's following, you do not have the gift of leading. We said this about music, we've said it about others. When you determine what God wants you to do, there will be evidence in your life and affirmation in your life. Yes, this is the direction I want you to go. Finally, one more thing, interaction. Talk to others about what they see in you. Ask trusted friends or leaders where they have noticed God using your life. I've been doing that a little bit this week from some staff members and telling them what I view and see in their life. There's so much joy in that, because sometimes you can just see what their gift is. If you're around them very long, they got this gift and you notice it. When you tell them they have that gift, you can see the smile on their face because they know it themselves. And when you ask people about yourself, they will give you honest feedback if you give them the opportunity. I mean, if you say, do you think I have the gift of preaching? And nobody says anything, they just look at you. What's the second thought you have about what your gift is? Investigation, involvement, interest, introspection, and interaction. These steps will help you understand how God has gifted you. And one of the best parts of discovering your gift is, I said before, finding out what it is not. And that can lift a heavy burden from your shoulders when you know what God wants you to do and you realize He doesn't want you to do something else. I believe it is absolutely impossible, listen to me carefully, absolutely impossible for a believer who sincerely wants to know how God can use them not to find out. God delights in showing His will to hearts that are humble and open before Him. Come with a spirit that says, Lord, show me what you want me to do and I will do it. And that kind of heart is the heart that God always guides. If I could say one thing to you after all of this talk today about spiritual gifts, it would be this. You can find out what your spiritual gift is if you are absolutely determined to do it before you find out what it is. If you say, Lord God, I don't know what it is you've caused me to do, what you created me to do, but I want you to know I am available. Here am I, Lord, send me. I will do what you call me to do. If you do that, you will know what your gift is before next week is here, because that's how God works. God has placed something unique inside of you, something that's not inside of anyone else, and someone else's blessing will depend on whether or not you use that gift. If you'll just use it, you might be amazed at what God will do through you. So spiritual gifts are for all of us. I've given you the path that I understand from the scripture. Here's what you do. Take those steps, follow those things, and all of a sudden you'll be coming to someone saying, I think God has gifted me to do this. And then you begin to do it and you'll find joy in your life. That's how the body works. That's why I'm so excited to share this truth with you. Let me remind you that the gifts of the Spirit are important, but they're not as important as the gift of eternal life. And you know, if you haven't received that gift, you won't get any of the other gifts. They're subsequent to receiving the gift of eternal life. In other words, if you're not a Christian, you won't get spiritual gifts. But you can become a Christian by accepting the gift of God, which He has provided for you through the death, burial, and resurrection of Jesus Christ. He wants you to have forgiveness of your sin. And if you will receive that, the Bible says, you will get the gift of eternal life through Jesus Christ our Lord. When you become a Christian, you are gifted with the eternal life. And when you get the gift of eternal life, then you proceed to understand the gifts of the Spirit. But my main concern for you today is this. The gifts of the Spirit are important, but the gift of God, which is eternal life, is way more important than that. That's where it all begins. And if you've never received that gift, I'm going to ask you to do it today. He will give you eternal life and the forgiveness of your sins. Your guilt will be gone, and you will have a relationship with Almighty God you never dreamed possible.
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7: Oh, let the Son of God enfold you with His Spirit and His love. 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
6: The Bible speaks of the blessings that come to the person who will delight himself in God's Word. 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
8: This morning we'd like to draw your attention to 2 Samuel chapter 12, verse 13. 2 Samuel 12:13. Then David said to Nathan, I have sinned against the Lord. And Nathan said unto David, the Lord also has put away your sin, you shall not die. David's confession of sin was a true confession. He had indeed sinned against the Lord. The time had come when the kings usually would go out to battle. David, instead of going to battle with his troops as the leader of his army, allowed Joab to go before the troops against the Ammonites. David remained in the capital of Jerusalem. One day after his afternoon nap, as he was just sort of walking in the evening upon the roof of his house, he noticed a short distance away a woman bathing upon the roof, and she was very beautiful. And so David sent his servants over to invite her to his palace, where he seduced her. In time, he received a message from her saying, "David, I'm pregnant." And so David sought to hide his sin by clever subterfuge. He sent a message to his general Joab, and it said, "Send Uriah home from the battlefield that I might learn from him how things are going." And so Joab sent Uriah back to Jerusalem, and David asked him about the battle, about the morale of the troops, and things of this nature. And so finally David said, "Well, why don't you go home and spend the night with your wife, and I'll talk to you again in the morning." And he sent Uriah to go to his home, but Uriah said, "Well, sir, I really don't feel that it would be fair for me to go home and spend the evening in the comfort of my own bed and with my wife. You see, all my buddies are out there sleeping in the field, and they're going through the hazards of war. And it wouldn't be right for me to have such comfort when they're going through such hazardous and uncomfortable conditions." And so he spent the night at the porch of David's palace, did not go home. Of course, David was thinking, if he goes home, spends the night with his wife, and later on she writes and says, "Honey, I'm pregnant," he won't know the difference. Trying to cover his guilt by this bit of clever subterfuge. But as so often is the case, rather than hiding the guilt, it often just compounds things. And David's endeavor to hide his sin was not successful, but it did compound things. For the next day, he talked again with Uriah, said, "Why didn't you go home, man? You know, you could have been with your wife and all of this, and you really ought to, you know, and you ought to, or she hasn't seen you for a while." And that night at dinner, David ordered that the servants keep his wine glass full. And so he got him pretty well drunk, figuring, hey, he'll be so drunk he won't remember, you know, going home or anything else. But instead, he spent the second night right on the porch. It was then that David had to take the next step. He sent a message back to Joab that said, "Put Uriah in the front of the troops in the hottest place in the battle." And so Joab put Uriah up in the front troops as they made assault against Ammon. And as they approached the walls, he was hit with an arrow shot from the wall and died along with some of the other troops. They withdrew. And Joab, in sending the messenger back to David to tell of the battle that day, said to him, "Tell David that we assaulted the walls of Ammon, however we were driven back." And if David gets angry and says, "Well, why would Saul do a stupid thing like that? He knows better than to get too close to the walls," just tell him, "Your servant Uriah also died in the battle." And so, when the messenger came to David with news concerning the battle, and David started to get upset, saying, "Joab knows better than that. It's not good to approach the wall. It's easy to be hit from off the wall." And the fellow said, "Well, Uriah was hit and died." And David said, "Well, that's all right then. Joab knows what he's doing out there, you know." And then he sought to come off as a very magnanimous person before all of Israel. After the mourning was over for Uriah, he very graciously, according to what the people could see, volunteered to marry the pregnant widow of one of his fallen men. So that all the people are saying, oh my, isn't that wonderful? Our king so loves his troops and his men that he took in the poor widow, you know, who was expecting. My, what a wonderful king. He tried to hide his sin. You know, I think that to try to cover our sin is so common that it might be considered just a natural characteristic of man. Sometimes we try to cover our sin with lies. This begins very early in life, almost as quick as a child learns to talk. It seems they learn to lie. How is that? I don't know, but I wonder. You know, you go into the kitchen and hear crumbs all over the table, and here's a smear of chocolate chip across their cheek, and they'll say, I didn't eat the cookie. David said, I went forth from my mother's womb speaking lies. One of the first things he did was lie. I've been lying ever since I was a little kid. Went forth from my mother's womb. And it is interesting that you have to teach your children to tell the truth. You don't have to teach them to lie. It seems to come very naturally. But you've got to impress upon them the importance of telling the truth. Lying seems to be natural. That is part of the old nature, the human nature. And so often a person tries to cover their guilt with lies. And this again has a way of compounding, you know, as a person says, well, really then, why didn't you do this? Ooh, I didn't think about that. And it's another lie, you know, and it gets deeper and deeper until the story gets so involved you forgot what you told. And the next time you tell it, it comes out a little bit different. But I thought you said, oh, well, you know, and here we go again. And so that endeavor to cover our sin. But the scripture said, whoever seeks to cover his sin shall not prosper. As long as you're trying to hide your guilt, as long as you're trying to cover your sin, there's no forgiveness. It's interesting how that we then seek to justify what we did. We develop our rationale. Really, my husband wasn't paying enough attention to me. And I was just, a victim of the flattery and all. Or my wife wasn't really satisfying my needs. Or, you know, we've got the rationale why we did the things we did, which are wrong. But you can't live with guilt. It's too hard to live with. So you've got to make your excuses and develop your rationale. David described his own experience prior to his confession. There in the 32nd Psalm that we read, David said, my bones waxed old through my roaring all the day long. The guilt was making an old man out of me. There was this constant turmoil inside. There was this unsettled kind of a rage going on, roaring within. There is no peace for the wicked. There is no rest for the wicked, the Lord said. There's this turmoil, the constant eating away inside, that sense of guilt. And then David said, day and night, God's hand was heavy on me. Couldn't escape the hand of God. Though David was pretty clever in disguising before the people his guilt, covering the traces pretty well, And then he said, my moisture was turned into the drought of summer. I became so dried up inside. I lost the joy of God's presence. I lost the vitality and life. It was just like I was spiritually dead and shriveled up and dead inside, because I knew I was guilty. It is interesting how that so often when criminals are apprehended, they thank the officer. They say, I'm glad I'm caught. I'm tired of running. It's been hard just running, and I'm glad it's over. I'm glad it's over. And there's just that relief that it's finally over. The running is gone, you know, and I've been caught. David knew. He knew very well that what he had done was absolutely wrong. When Nathan, his friend, came to him and gave to him a parable, he said, David, you have a man in your kingdom, extremely wealthy. He has more than he can ever spend. He's got tremendous flocks and herds. He lived next door to a very poor man who only had one little ewe lamb. And because that's all he possessed, that little lamb was like a child to him. It ate at his table. It slept in his room at night. Shared the bed with him. And his neighbor had friends come for dinner. So he ordered his servants to, by force, go and take the one little ewe lamb from his neighbor, and he killed it and he cooked it for his friends. David said to Nathan, that man shall surely be put to death. Nathan said, David, you are the man. For you see, God made you king over his people. He gave to you great riches. He has blessed and prospered you. And if that isn't enough, God would have even given you more. But you took the wife of Uriah, and you had him put to death with the sword. And therefore, David, the sword will never depart from your house. You did it secretly, but it's going to come back on you openly, and one of your own family will disgrace you in the eyes of all of Israel. It was then that David cried, I have sinned against the Lord. The prophet answered, your sins are forgiven. You will not die. David had actually pronounced the judgment upon himself. Death. He shall be put to death. The prophet said, you are forgiven. You shall not die. Notice upon David's confession, there was immediate forgiveness. Oh, that we would cease trying to cover our sins, to hide our sins, to justify our sins, that we would just confess our sins in order that we might be forgiven. For if we confess our sins, he is faithful and just to forgive us our sins and to cleanse us from all unrighteousness. Prophet Isaiah cried to the people, seek ye the Lord while he may be found. Call upon him while he is near. Let the wicked forsake his way and the unrighteous man his thoughts. And let him return unto the Lord, and he will have mercy upon him and unto our God, for he will abundantly pardon. But you see, the forgiveness can only come with a confession. It is not until you acknowledge your guilt before God, it is not until you confess your guilt before God, that you then open the door for God to grant to you that cleansing, that pardon, that forgiveness that God is wanting to give to you. God wants to forgive your sins. God delights, the scripture says, in mercy. But until there is the confession, God does not have the opportunity to exercise his mercy and grace. What a relief it is when that heavy load of sin is gone. The word blessed in the Hebrew is, oh, how happy. And so David in Psalm 32 is describing how he now felt when the prophet said, thy sins are forgiven, you shall not die. David said, oh, how happy is the man whose transgression is forgiven. Oh, how happy is the man whose sins are covered. What a blessing, what a joy, what a relief. When that heavy weight of guilt is taken, it's gone. I'm free. I'm no longer guilty. I've been washed. I've been cleansed. Oh, what a blessing. Oh, how happy is the man whose transgressions are forgiven, who has been restored into fellowship with God. It should be noted that though God forgave David his sin and the penalty of his sin, which is death, the wages of sin is death, the prophet said, your sins are forgiven, you shall not die. However, sin still took its toll. There was a price that had to be paid. David, the sword shall never depart from your house. David, what you did in secret will be done to you openly by a member of your own family, and sure as his word is sure, one day when Absalom had driven David from the kingdom, Absalom set a tent on the roof of the palace so that all the people could see. And he put David's concubines in the tent, and openly before all of the people of Jerusalem, he would go into the tent of David's concubines to openly disgrace his father. Sin had left its mark. It had taken its toll. The prophet said to David, thy sin is forgiven, you will not die. Howbeit, however, David, however, you have given cause for the enemies of God to blaspheme. You know, this is always one of the tragic byproducts of sin. Those who do not walk with Jesus Christ find comfort in your fall. They say, well, you know, he's supposed to be a Christian, you know, but look, he's no better than anybody else. And it gives cause for the enemies of God to blaspheme. We see it lately, how tragic it is. Though the sin was forgiven, yes, I have no doubt of that. But look how it has given an occasion for the enemies of God to blaspheme. Look how the name of Christ has been dragged through the mud. Look how the work of Christ has been mocked by unrighteous men, by blasphemers, and they've given fodder for the fire. You've caused the enemies of God to blaspheme. You've given them cause. And then, David, the child that is born shall surely die. And though David prayed and fasted and laid on his face before God, pleading for that child, the child died. There was a price that had to be paid. The sin had left its mark. It took its toll on David. And don't think that you can sin without it taking a toll upon your life. Oh, yes, God forgives. You have the joy and the blessing of the forgiveness. The penalty of sin is removed. However, it often leaves its mark. Like nails driven into a board. The nails can be removed, but it leaves the board scarred by the holes. So your sin is forgiven, removed, but it leaves its mark. That is why it is a fallacy for people to say, well, let's just go ahead and do it because, you know, God will forgive us. To sin willfully, thinking that the forgiveness is a total exoneration. In a sense, yes, but it leaves its mark. It leaves its toll upon your life. You're never the same. It leaves its mark. But oh, how important it is for us to confess our sins. Because we cannot hear those words, your sins are forgiven, you shall not die, until there has first been made that confession. God, I am wrong. God, I have sinned. As we read the 32nd Psalm in conjunction with this, as David is declaring the joy, the blessedness, the happiness of knowing that his sins are forgiven, he tells of the misery while he was trying to hide and cover. And then he said, and I said, I will confess my sin. And thou forgavest. The indication is, the moment in David's heart there was a change. Before he could even get the words from his lips, the forgiveness was already there. When in his heart he said, I'm going to confess. Hey, that's all God wants. God is so anxious to forgive, to cleanse, that you might be in full fellowship with him, that even just within your heart when you say, oh, I'm going to confess my sins, I was so wrong to do that. Within your heart, before you can even get it out, before you can say, oh, God, I'm sorry. Just within your heart, the moment you determine, I'm going to confess, in that moment, God has cleansed and washed and forgiven. Notice how quickly the prophet responded. Thy sins are forgiven, you shall not die. You sentence the man, you sentence yourself to death, David, but that's all right. God's more gracious than you are. You will not die. Howbeit, David, there's a price. It's going to hurt. But the main thing, the sin is cleansed, the guilt is gone. There's been that pardon and the washing. You see, we can't restore all of the damage many times that we've done to our own bodies through our folly and through our sin. Yes, God forgives your drunkenness. But your liver's damaged. He forgives your drug abuse, but many times your brain is damaged. The cells are dead. It leaves its mark. It takes its toll. But the important thing is, there is forgiveness. You will not die. And God is so gracious that he even begins to restore the years that you've lost in your folly. He begins to give back. The Bible says the Lord will restore unto you those years that the caterpillar and the cankerworm have eaten. And God in his grace just works this beautiful restoration. Some of you today have been experiencing the heavy hand of God upon your life. You've been trying to hide it. You've been trying to justify it. You've got your rationale. But yet, in reality, you know that it was wrong. Keeps you awake at night. Isn't it time that you get rid of it? Isn't it time that with David you say, I'm going to confess my sin unto the Lord? Isn't it time that you hear the word of God saying, your sins are forgiven. That heavy load is lifted. You're free. Shall we stand? You know, you're going to leave here today one of two ways. Still with a heavy hand upon your God, saying, well, heavy hand of God upon your life, saying, well, I don't know. I know I should, but. Continuing that rough path, or you're going to leave here feeling light as a feather, filled with joy, your cup just overflowing, and just, oh, God, you're so good. Thank you. As we realize we're forgiven. Forgiven. The Lord bless thee.
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emotionally sensitive. He knew how to allow the Holy Spirit to deal with people, basically, that would say, let's kind of talk about this. No, he would always say, always spend your time on people as you're talking. Get the Spirit to give you discernment. Do these people or this person I'm talking with really want help and really want to know answers to life? If they're just playing a game or if they're doing a religious thing, it's okay. But don't waste your time forever. You just have to move on immediately. That's really what Jesus is saying. He was good. Remember, Jesus knew how to stay on mission. He knew how to keep the main thing. And he wouldn't let people get him off that agenda. Now, that means I have to be on message to be on mission. What is our message when we go to people? It isn't about end time events. It isn't, can God lift a rock, make a rock so big he can't lift it? What is our message? Our message is simple, and you'll see that with the bridge illustration, a video on Wednesday night. It is simply this. You and I, every human, was born in this with a sin nature, and we sin by practice. We sin. There's no perfect people. Jesus came to provide for our sins, and he went to the cross, and our sins were placed on him. All I have to do is repent, believe, and then accept Jesus Christ and follow him. And that changes my destiny forever, heaven forever. But Satan likes to get other people to get us off that simple message. That's the message you will learn. That's the message we give. See, a person will never repent if they don't believe they're a sinner. What will they say to you? No, I'm a good person. Well, that could be very well true, but you're still a sinner. A sinner can't get to heaven by being a good person. They must repent of their sins and be changed. Now, let me give you an example three, and I'm not making fun of people, so you'll understand this. This is how it works. This is how you cannot waste your time. At the door, three different individuals: Jehovah's Witness, Mormons, and maybe people of the Islam faith. Okay? Now, our mission, our message is about who? Jesus. So now think about that, and I'll prove this to you later. So they're there, and they're sharing, well, a Jehovah's Witness. When a Jehovah's Witness comes to my door, I just say to this very kindly, they want to begin talking. I never let them in the house. You don't want to let them in your house. They'll come back week after week after week, and if you don't know your faith, they'll confuse you out of your mind. And I've seen lots of people be deceived. See, what they do in their church service is just learn how to share with you. Their only way to share. So they'll say, I'll just say to the person, I'm glad you're here with your magazines and everything, but I'm already firm in my faith. I believe in the Bible, this Bible, and it tells me here that God's Son is Jesus, and Jesus is God, and he's the only way to get to heaven. Oh, no, he isn't God. No, that's why I was telling you. I'm firm in my faith, and I know you don't believe that Jesus is God. I'm sorry, but I'm not really interested in your information. Then I pray for them. How about a Mormon? The Mormon, the same thing. They're good people, but they don't believe Jesus is God. Well, if they don't believe Jesus is God, you'll see later, how are they going to get to heaven? Because the Bible says he is God. He is the way, he's the truth, and the life. How about Islam? Exactly the same. Am I going to debate that? Where are you going to go if you debate that? Nowhere. I'm going to get off mission. I'm going to waste my time. And I don't mean that you say, well, I'm broad enough, Pastor Mike, I'm smart enough, I'll convince them with my wisdom. Forget it. You can pray for them. Absolutely. When you go to Israel and you go to the Temple Mount where the two mosques are there, and we just got back and I showed the people, written more than 1,000 years ago on the one golden dome, Allah has no son. But they say Allah is the same as our God, Jehovah. Sorry, my God, Jehovah, has a son, and his name is Jesus Christ. Listen, this should be in your scriptures. He who has the son, a relationship,
has life. He who does not have the Son, Jesus, does not have life. So we're not making fun. But what am I going to do wasting my time trying to debate something that they won't agree with, they've never agreed with? I can pray for them. And many Muslims are coming to Christ. We have Jehovah's Witnesses in our campuses that have come to Christ. There are Mormons out west. We have a lot of Calvaries and other great churches. Many Mormons are coming to the real understanding that Jesus is God's Son and He is God. So I'm just trying to say to you, understand where you're going. If the person is always deflecting you, then you basically need to move on. So we have to be on message, and the message is all about Jesus Christ. Now, verse 5, when you're in our house, so they're on the road, they don't know where they're going to stay, first say peace to the house. Look at verse 6, if a man of peace is there, your peace will rest in him. If not, it will return to you. Stay in that house, eating and drinking whatever they give you, for the worker deserves his wages. Do not move around from house to house. Now, when you enter a town and are welcome, eat what is set before you. Heal the sick who are there. Tell them the kingdom of God is near you. So what is that hurdle? It's a very simple hurdle. The hurdle of stuff and greed. And what's the answer to that? Just live simply and be contented. Jesus reminds them, when you get into this town, time is of essence. Eat what's set before you. Now remember, they're going to be in Gentile territory. They're going to want to argue, is this kosher? Is it what? Jesus said, just eat what's there. Relax. Don't focus on the food, whether it's kosher or not. Then he says, enjoy it. And you can hear these guys saying, this person invites them in, and two of them are there, and they go to this house, and it's pretty slim pickings. Not too much food. And one guy says to the other guy, you know, we passed a house at the center. It's about 3 blocks away. They had a swimming pool in the back. Excuse me, we need to go now. We're going to go back to that house. What does Jesus say? Cut it out. What is he trying to say? Life isn't about stuff. Our time is about people and God and how we can keep on message. So very often, we allow stuff to become our God. You remember the rich young ruler? He came to Jesus. He was rich. He was young. He was a ruler. Somebody you gals would want to marry if he was really a believer. He had it all together. But you know what he asked Jesus? How do I get eternal life? Now that's what I call an open door. Wouldn't you like somebody to walk up to your neighbor and say, hey, I know you go to church over there, that Calvary thing, that big old place over there. Vieira, Sebastian. How do I get to heaven? Okay, thank you, Jesus. That's an open door. And so Jesus said to him, I'll cut it short. He went through, he says, I keep all the commandments. Well, there's 10 commandments, and then the Jewish people have 613 commandments. Are you glad you're not Jewish this morning? Thank you. Say amen. Say amen right now. I have trouble with 10, don't you? And so Jesus said, well, here's what you need to do, because he didn't keep the commandments. He says, you need to get rid of your money and come and follow me. Now, Jesus never said that to anybody else. See, people outside of here, many of the people we're going to eventually share with, what do they think happens here? All we're after is their what? That is not true at all. We're after their soul. So we live simply. The pastors try to mimic that nicely. Remember, a worker has deserved his wages. That's fine. But we live, it's not the focus. Stuff isn't our focus. And so Jesus said, you need to get rid of your money because your money has become your God. You broke the first commandment. Have no other gods ahead of you. What did the rich young ruler do? He walked away. So when you see that, sometimes that expectation for us is simply this. You have to understand as you're going through this, there's going to be times that the person is not going to accept what you said to them. That's realistic. If you're here this morning and you actually believe every time you share the gospel, somebody's going to fall down right there and get saved, that's unrealistic. Is there anybody better witness than Jesus?
No. What did the rich young ruler go? No, thank you. And he walked away. Now, did Jesus go, let me just get rid of half of your money? No, he had to keep on what? Message. We don't dilute the gospel. That's what we see in our churches today. Let's not talk about sin. Let's just talk about prosperity. No, you have to get rid of your sin first. And that can only come by Jesus forgiving you. Now, let's go on. Verse 10. But when you enter a town and are not welcomed, go to its streets and say, even the dust of your town that sticks to our feet, we wipe off against you. Yet be sure of this, the kingdom of God is near. I tell you, it would be more bearable on that day for Sodom than that town. So what is Jesus saying to us here, basically? He's going to say to us that there's going to be times like the rich young ruler where there seems to be an open door, but the people don't respond. So what are you going to do about that? I want you to write this next statement down. This is huge for us. Watch this. The hurdle of rejection and closed doors. It's going to happen to us. Not everybody that we share with is going to come to Christ. So you just have to be encouraged. You can't allow that to happen. So Jesus says, when you go to a town or a house and the people in the house reject you, they don't want anything to do with you. Look back at that verse. Look back at this verse. I think this is a classic verse from Jesus. This verse says this. And you're not welcome, look at verse 11. Then go into the streets and say, even the dust in your town sticks to our feet. We wipe it off against you. So Pastor Mark, is this what I'm supposed to do? And I go to my neighbor's house. I know him well. And they say, you know, I know you're always asking me to go to church. And I'm not really interested in coming to your church. Okay, I'm doing what Jesus told me to do. Is that what Jesus is telling us to do? No, it was a cultural thing in that way. What they were saying is what? Don't waste your time arguing. So you say, well, my pastor told me to wipe that dust off feet. We'll have nobody at church if you say that. Of course, that's not it. What he's saying is, notice what we had on the overhead. What he's saying is this. Be encouraged. All you do, Jesus experienced this. I told you, the rich young ruler. How about Nicodemus? He comes, great Jewish guy, and he compliments Jesus like crazy. Jesus doesn't listen to any of the compliments. He simply says to him, you have to be born again. How about Jesus' brothers and sisters? What did Jesus' brothers and sisters think of him? He was crazy. None of his brothers and sisters came to salvation until after the resurrection. Can you imagine that? 30 years living with Jesus. You're an idiot. You're the Messiah. Are you crazy? But what did Jesus? He was patient. For sure, he prayed for them constantly. See, some people are hard, and so we just have to pray for them. You don't take your feet, shove dust at them. You just move on to people that will be open. Have realistic expectation. Everybody we share with will not be open to hear the gospel. Sometimes doors will be closed. Some people will not welcome you or me wanting to hear the good news. Don't take it personally. Don't take it personally. And I want you to see something. Look at verse 16, and I want you to circle it. Vera, Sebastian, those of you online here, remember, I want you to circle this verse because it's important for you to come back to this verse. Look what Jesus says. He who listens to you, as we share the gospel, he who listens to you listens to who? Me, Jesus. He who rejects you, our sharing, rejects who? Jesus. But watch this. He who rejects me, Jesus, rejects him who sent me. Who do they reject? Goes back to God.
See, you can't take that personally. But here's the why I'm asking you to circle the verse. Many people that you will share with, we hear this all the time. You saw them. I just want to talk to you about Christianity. Oh, I believe, I'm a believer in God. I'm not an atheist. I believe in God. Well, let me share with you a little bit about Jesus. Well, I'm not into the Jesus thing. What did you just read? If they're not into Jesus, they're not into God. Do you get it? Well, I believe in God. I'm fine. No. That's not enough. I'm not into Jesus. No, it's all about Jesus. I already told you the verse. He who has the Son has life. So a person can believe, they say they believe in God, but the Bible says that God sent his only Son, Jesus, so we could, there is no other way to God but Jesus. So you're not going to yell at him. You're just going to say, let me show you a verse. If you reject me, you're not really rejecting my message. You're rejecting Jesus. And if you're rejecting Jesus, you're really rejecting who? God. So do you actually think you believe in God when you've just rejected God? Well, where is that? Is that in the Bible? Yes, it is. You're not going to be smart. You're going to say, you have to understand, God and Jesus go together. You can't separate them. You can't separate them. That's huge. That's huge. Jesus said that you're going to get rejected. Remember, the Jews, did they believe in God? Yeah, but they don't believe in Jesus. Remember what Jesus said? I came to my own and my own rejected me. You can't say you believe in God if you don't believe in Jesus, because he is the way, the truth, and the life. And no man, no woman comes to God except through Jesus. That is the message that will never change. It's very simple, but it will never change. Now, watch what happens in the rest of these verses. Look at verse 13. Now, Jesus is going to talk about three towns in Israel. Woe to you, Chorazin. Woe to you, Bethsaida. Two towns on the Sea of Galilee. I'll show them to you in a minute. For if miracles that were performed in you had been performed in Tyre and Sidon, they would have repented long ago, sitting in sackcloth and ashes. But it would be more bearable for Tyre and Sidon at the judgment than for you. Here's the third city. And you, Capernaum, will you be lifted up to the skies? No. Are you going to be honored? No. You will go down to the depths. Now, what does that mean? It simply means this. Jesus is simply saying, when he speaks to these three cities, those three cities Jesus ministered in 2,000 years ago, they saw miracles. They saw all kinds of blessings. They saw people healed. They saw people delivered. Initially, when Jesus came, he went back to his hometown, Nazareth, to minister. The people chased him out of Nazareth, trying to kill him. Know where his next headquarters was? Capernaum. He mentions the Capernaum. That was his headquarters. We were just there. And what Jesus is saying is, because he was there, they rejected, in those three towns, they rejected as a whole, as people, they rejected Jesus, his place of ministry. See, a lot of times we think this, if we could only see many more miracles, and I'm for miracles, then lots of people would come to Christ. No, that's not true. Jesus did every kind of miracle you can imagine in those towns, and they rejected him. So basically, he said, he pronounced a woe on these three cities. You're dead. Nothing will happen. This will never be a town again. So let me show you 2,000 years later, two of the three cities, here they are. Here's Capernaum, headquarters for Jesus. Take a look at this city. That's a picture of homes 2,000 years ago. There is no town called Capernaum. It's finished. It's done. There's no life. These are old buildings. There's a nice synagogue there on foundation of Jesus' day, where there's no people. Now, that doesn't make any sense because this city
is on the Sea of Galilee. When you look, you saw my video last week, right from Capernaum, and you're right on the sea. What would we do in the United States if we're on the Sea of Galilee? We'll build a 25-story hotel, put it right there, and man, there'd be people everywhere. There's nothing. He said, whoa, you didn't believe me? You will come to nothing. The city is gone. Now, not far, maybe 10 minutes, here's another city, Chorazin. Just the same one he just talked to. What does this look like? The same. There's nothing there. So what was Jesus trying to say? There's no life. There's absolutely nothing there. Now, think about this. In those two cities I showed you, there were Jewish people who believed in God. They went to the synagogue on a regular basis. They actually knew the Torah that Jesus was talking about in the Old Testament, but they didn't believe in Jesus. When presented with the truth, they didn't believe it. So what was Jesus trying to say? That was predicted by Jesus 2,000 years ago. There is no town in those three areas. Zero people live there. How can that be? Did he overrule the city government? Yeah, he overruled everything. Doesn't matter what you wonder. There is no living thing there. Can I ask you to write this down this morning? To reject God's truth is to bring disaster to your life. This is serious. See, if people want to do life without God, God will simply give them their wish. Now, I want to say something to you, and I know it's hard to say to you. I don't really enjoy saying it to you, but it's truth. I have to say it to you because you just saw it. In the book of Genesis, we're told there comes a time the person that deals with you, how you became a Christian, was because the Holy Spirit convicted you and said, you can't get rid of your sin by being good enough. You need to repent, just as the Bible says, you need to believe in Jesus. And that the Holy Spirit is the one that convicts us that we need our sins forgiven. See, many people think this, well, I'll come to Christ when I'm ready.

0: ever come to you and ask you, would you like to be saved? It's over. Well, Pastor Mark, what kind of a God is that? A God that's been very patient with us. But there comes a time when his grace is removed and his wrath comes. What you saw on the screen was this. Jesus said, I was in your city for weeks and months. I did miracles. I offered you everything and you rejected me. Whew, done. You don't want to go to that line. I don't know where that line is. I don't know how many times a person can reject Jesus Christ. I don't want to even get close. And you don't want to get close. That's why the Bible says, today is a day of salvation. See, if you don't want to have God in your life, eventually God will say, so be it. And you will spend eternity separated from God forever. What kind of a God is that? A God that's been very patient with you, not wanting any to perish. You can't ever say that God's been impatient with you. No, he's been waiting. But there comes a time when you will cross a line. I don't know where it is. Different for every person. You don't want to play with it. You accept Jesus Christ. Some of you are in our service this morning. You've been coming. You've been hearing God. And you continue to reject him. What happens when you continue to reject him? Your heart gets like this. And you can sit in a service. You can watch people cry. You can watch the altars fill with people. Hey, what time's for lunch? It's gone. It's over. It's finished. Don't go there. I showed you pictures of towns that are no longer 2,000 years later. Nothing of life there at all. So Jesus says, be careful. Watch what's happening. Now, when they come back, what do you do when a person starts rejecting? You pray for them. All of us have relatives and sons and daughters and moms and dads. You don't give up on them. Because I don't know where the line, I just keep praying for them. That's why we keep witnessing. That's why you have your bracelet. If you haven't had a bracelet, get you one. That reminds you as you go out. We love people. God loves people. He loves lost people. That's his mission. Now look at verse 17. The 72 return with joy. Even though, and they say this, Lord, man, amazing. You told us that demons would submit to us. We didn't really expect that, but they did. That was fantastic. He replied, I saw Satan fall like lightning from heaven. I've given you authority to trample on snakes and scorpions and overcome the power of the enemy. Nothing will harm you. They were so excited. They were so fulfilled by coming off that mission trip. They had stayed on mission. They stayed on message. All kinds of people came to salvation. Everything they needed, as God said, he provided. He's going to do the very same for you. Now, I want to give you a different look at expectation. Would you write this down this morning? Learn to expect the unexpected, because nothing is impossible with God. Pastor Mike, I know that person, that relative, they'll never come to faith. Yeah, somebody said that about you. But you became a believer. See, I really believe this. Yesterday afternoon, as I was finalizing, I already sent my notes in, but God, I was just praying, and God gave me this. Let me read it to you. It's kind of what God gave me for us. I have an expectation that God is going to help all of us at all of our campuses to defeat every single one of these barriers we saw. Every single one of these hurdles. So in the next 11 months, we're going to see masses of people come to Christ because you're faithful in being on message and on mission. I have that expectation. I know you want the same thing. How can I have that expectation? Because for me, I can expect the unexpected.
1: 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Thanks again for joining us. We'll see you next time.

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5: Welcome to the 700 Club. President Trump says the ceasefire with Iran is over. He added that peace negotiations might continue, but he believes they're a waste of time.
6: Yesterday, the United States struck dozens of Iranian targets in response to attacks on commercial shipping in the Strait of Hormuz. Iran retaliated with attacks on U.S. targets in the region. Julie Stahl has the story.
7: Speaking with reporters at the NATO summit in Turkey, President Trump said he can't trust the Iranians to negotiate.
8: To me, I think it's over. I don't want to deal with them anymore. They're scum. They're sick people. They're led by sick people. And they're vicious, violent people.
7: He said negotiators Steve Witkoff and Jared Kushner want to continue, but he'll make the final decision.
8: As far as I'm concerned, it's just a waste of time dealing with them. They're liars.
7: The U.S. carried out strikes on Iranian military targets after attacks on three commercial vessels in the Strait of Hormuz. The U.S. called it a clear violation of the ceasefire. American forces hit more than 80 Iranian targets, including air defenses, radar sites, and dozens of Revolutionary Guard boats, to limit attacks on international shipping in the strait. Iranian state media reported explosions near Keshem Island and in the southern port cities of Bandar Abbas and Sirik. Washington also revoked the sanctions waiver that authorized Iran to sell crude oil on international markets, warning the memorandum in effect with Iran is entirely performance-based. Iran will only reap benefits if they exhibit good behavior. The Islamic Republic threatened a crushing response and has retaliated with missile fire targeting U.S. military assets in Bahrain and Kuwait. Iran's parliament speaker wrote on X, "The era of bullying and extortion is over. It leads nowhere. We don't fold." As tensions rise with Iran, President Trump met with Turkey's President Erdogan at the NATO summit in Ankara, highlighting what he calls their strong personal relationship.
8: Sometimes you get along with the toughest people, like him. And sometimes you don't get along with the weakest, most pathetic people.
7: President Trump signaled he is leaning towards approving fighter jet sales to Ankara.
8: Something we considered.
7: Israel quickly pushed back. Prime Minister Benjamin Netanyahu said in an interview on CNN that he spoke several times with President Trump before the NATO summit, urging him to keep Turkey out of the F-35 program.
9: Notwithstanding the personal friendship that President Trump has with Erdogan, it doesn't make Turkey a friendly state to the United States.
7: He also accused Turkey of being infected with the Muslim Brotherhood and a threat to Israel and Europe. Greece is also raising concerns, warning an F-35 sale to Turkey could upset the military balance in the Aegean. Athens is pressing ahead with its biggest defense modernization in decades, preparing to acquire the Israeli-backed Achilles Shield air defense network. Julie Stahl, CBN News, Jerusalem.
5: Well, the real enemy, and we have to identify the real enemy here, is the radical Islamic ideology that calls for the destruction of the nation of Israel. And so when you hear from the river to the sea, that identifies who that is. They're calling for a genocide of the Jewish people. And quite obviously, it's anti-Semitic, but it's also deeply rooted in this Islamic ideology that comes out of the Muslim Brotherhood, that there has to be a resumption of a caliphate. There has to be establishment of Sharia law throughout the Middle East and throughout the world. So as long as we're clear on what the ideology is behind all of this, then the actions get very clear. Of course, you can't negotiate with Iran. They have it within their tradition that they can completely lie to an infidel, and that's okay. And they can deceive, and they can conceal, and they can do all of these things because it's all in the advance of Islam. For Erdogan, he wants a restored Ottoman Empire. He thinks that's the dream time. And guess who wants to be the caliphate? Well, he does. So why give him that kind of weaponry that would allow him to have air superiority over every nation around him? That is, in my view, an incredible mistake, because the ideology underneath him is Muslim Brotherhood. It is reestablishing the Ottoman Empire, reestablishing the caliphate. So let's get clear on the enemy. The enemy is the thought pattern that somehow or other Sharia law has to be the law of the land everywhere. And until we really recognize that's what this is, they're trying to establish complete political society control over everything in a culture. And until we awaken to that, we're always going to be into this sort of strange, who do we negotiate with? Go back and look at the picture of Erdogan and Trump, and just look at that woman translator to the left of Erdogan and the outfit she's forced to wear. Now, do you want that around the world? Do you want that here in the United States? For me, no, absolutely not. So let's resist it with everything we have, because they clearly want to expand. In other news, the NATO Secretary General called the U.S. attacks on Iran absolutely necessary, while President Trump criticized the alliance for failing to support the war. John Jessup has that story and more from our CBN News Bureau in Washington. John?
10: Thanks, Gordon. President Trump criticized Italy, Germany, France, and the UK for not helping the United States fight Tehran. He also reignited a controversy over Greenland, saying it should be controlled by the U.S. and not Denmark. The Danish prime minister said Greenland is, quote, not for sale, and vowed to defend the territory. On the sidelines of the summit, Ukraine's President Zelensky lobbied for military help in the war with Russia and for his country to become a member of the alliance. On the president's schedule today, a meeting with Zelensky before returning home. Well, during the Soviet era, communism closed churches or restricted them in Eastern Europe. For decades, Lithuanians lived under this oppression. Today, many of them are recovering their religious heritage as part of their national identity. CBN's Caitlin Burke reports from the capital city of Vilnius.
11: In 1940, during the Soviet occupation, many of the churches here in Vilnius, Lithuania, were taken by the Soviet Union and turned into prisons, storage facilities, even asylums. But today, many of those same churches have been restored as Lithuanians take back not only their history, but their identity.
12: Catholicism was always a part of our identity. And of course, by removing one part of the identity, it's way easier to attack the rest of it.
11: Walking the capital city streets, signs of the Soviet Union's 50-year occupation are especially evident in its churches.
12: The church has this power of truth, power of resistance, power of inspiring people to choose the right thing. And when you attack that, you have all the strong weapons.
11: Many of the churches were so destroyed or modified that after Lithuania regained its independence in 1990,
13: There was no funding for repairs, so they sat vacant. That's what happened with the Church of the Blessed Virgin Mary of Consolation.
14: This church was built 250 years ago. During Second World War, it was so destroyed that Soviets decided to destroy it completely. And after somebody had this idea to make here storage for vegetables, and so they made three floors. And after our liberation, what to do with church with three floors?
13: The answer came in the form of the police department's chief chaplain. Father Algirdas Tuliatas needed a building for his police community. When this church was presented to him, God put an important message on his heart.
14: It will come your time. Wait, it will come your time. This church, like this church prayer. And I thought, okay, not only priests search. A searching place for community, but also church. Wait for his priest 100 years. So for me, it was like pushed. Okay, I will try to do something. And we began.
13: Father Tuliatas and his team turned the upper floor into their sanctuary, the middle floor becoming a place for discipleship courses, and the bottom floor is now a restaurant that employs people with disabilities.
14: So now these three floors became now, then I think, how to live with one floor.
13: Across the city, other vacant churches destroyed during the occupation are also now getting new life and slowly being returned to the Lithuanian people.
14: It's like monument of our fragile liberty. How fragile is liberty and how easy you can lose it and how easy you can forget what was. So for me, it's like monument of our freedom.
12: That's our heritage. We were deprived of it, and we don't even know about some of it. Well, it's our inheritance. We have to learn about ourselves from those churches, about our culture, about our history, about what was important for our previous generations.
13: Caitlin Burke, CBN News, Vilnius, Lithuania.
10: Great to see you. Thank you, Caitlin. Well, in New York City, crews worked overnight to prevent the potential collapse of a 37-story building. It all began Tuesday morning when construction workers on the 21st floor spotted beams beginning to buckle and causing the floors to sag.
15: They said they were working on the floor, and they started to watch some beams start to bend, windows start to break, some concrete start to crumble.
10: Nine buildings in the area were evacuated, including a school and a restaurant. Teams then raced to stabilize the structure with emergency jacks and by installing new steel. The former Pfizer building is being renovated to build apartments. It's believed that new floors added to the top may have caused their buckling. While emergency repairs continue, officials believe the building is now stable and evacuation orders have been lifted. Well, it's been 2 weeks since a pair of devastating earthquakes struck Venezuela. More than 3,600 people have died and tens of thousands are still missing or injured. CBN's Operation Blessing is there, helping victims in their hour of need.
16: International search and rescue teams in Venezuela are heading home. 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OB volunteers are serving up and distributing hot meals daily at more than 40 locations. 13,000 meals were served during a four-day period. 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
17: 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Thank you so much. 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
16: Gary Lane, CBN News.
10: 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Gordon, back over to you.
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6: Well, up next, a mudslide that followed a decade of erosion in student achievement. That's a description of the effect of COVID on America's classrooms. 6 years post-pandemic, schools are still recovering. Details from CBN News coming up. And then later on, trapped in a toxic relationship until her boyfriend said, "You're the devil." Hear how a conversation with God set this woman free from years of abuse. That's ahead on today's 700 Club.
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5: Well, more than 6 years after COVID upended America's classrooms, there are signs of academic recovery. New research shows progress in math and reading. And although many students still perform well below pre-pandemic levels, Jennifer Wishon reports.
18: While researchers continue to look at statistics of the disruption, each student has their own memories of what they missed, like classroom interactions, sports, and prom. On a positive note, the James family is thankful they received a reason to try homeschooling.
19: The Zoom classes just did not work. And so we knew immediately that this was not something we were going to stick with going into the following year when everything was on Zoom. And we pulled the girls out, we did our own thing, and we've never turned back.
18: For students who remained in public school Zoom classes, the pandemic still affects learning. A new scorecard compiling research from Harvard and Stanford universities and Dartmouth College shows education recovering in the shape of a U. School districts with the least resources are seeing major benefits from government infusions of money. Students in more affluent communities are also recovering faster. At the bottom, however, are middle-income districts, where although 30 to 70% of students qualify for free or reduced lunch, they received less COVID funding and are lagging. In addition, researchers call the pandemic a mudslide that followed nearly a decade of erosion in student achievement. Harvard University professor Tom Kane says the learning recession started a decade ago after policymakers switched off the early warning system of test-based accountability and social media took over children's lives. The scorecard shows eighth grade reading scores are at their lowest point since 1990, with fourth grade scores at pre-2003 levels.
20: There were lots of alarms taking place all across the country saying, hey, we may have a problem. We're seeing gaps widen. We're seeing students not make the progress we would expect to see.
18: And Dr. Grant sees the way students interact with electronic devices and social media as a long-term concern.
20: I want parents to be saying, what's the reading list for next year? How much time are we going to the library? Are we turning off? Like, what does device time look like when school is out? How do we make sure we're even telling our students, go outside and play? You know, we don't want you in front of screens all summer long.
18: There are some bright spots. Math scores are rebounding. And some states, like Mississippi, are seeing measurable results on reading scores, courtesy of evidence-based learning tools and providing more resources for teachers.
21: There's one lingering symptom of COVID that has nothing to do with test scores that continues to plague schools. An alarming number of students simply aren't showing up. Each year, millions of students are missing weeks of class. And experts warn the longer students stay disconnected from the classroom, the harder it will be to recover academically and socially. As it turns out, simply showing up is half the battle.
18: With nearly a quarter of American students being chronically absent means they're missing 10% or more of their school year. And consequences of not showing up are catastrophic.
0: Starting in the early grades, it means you're less likely to read proficiently by the end of third grade. You're more likely to fall behind academically in middle school. By the end of high school, you are more likely to drop out.
19: So 6 years post-pandemic, why in the world are so many students missing so much school?
0: That's a great question, because in order to solve chronic absence and improve attendance, you got to know why kids are missing in the first place.
18: She cites a number of reasons, including income barriers, avoiding bullying or disengagement, and misconceptions by both parents and students that physically being in class is truly important. Besides academics, students also miss out on social development and relationships by staying at home. Chang says it's relationships between teachers, parents, and students that are needed to solve the problem.
0: You got to use your day to say, oh, Jennifer's not showing up to school every single day. I better do more significant outreach. I better find out what's going on and see if I can help her.
18: Even 6 years later, as it seems the road to recovery has no end in sight, experts agree the things holding students back are fixable.
20: Across our country, millions of our children are putting on their backpacks every single day, and they are showing up to schools that they are expecting to serve them well, to teach them reading, writing, and arithmetic, and also help them become the version of person that we would want them to be in our society.
18: As Stanford professor Sean Reardon puts it, it's time now to make our public schools once again the engine of the American dream. Jennifer Wishon, CBN News.
5: Those are wonderful words, but it's hard to put in practice. And there's so many studies that have shown that even something as short as a summer break can cause students to go back a grade, that they literally forget in the June, July, August months what they learned the year before. So it's no wonder that things slid during the pandemic, and it's no wonder we're having trouble recovering. But I will congratulate the statement that it needs to urge us into action, that if we don't really start changing these scores, it's not good for the American culture. It's not good for our industry. It's not good for our future if we can't produce people that can compete in an information age. If you don't have the critical skills needed in math and English and reading and comprehension and logic and all those wonderful things that you learn in school, well, then you're not going to be competitive in any kind of future job market. That is something we all need to be concerned about. And how do we do it? How do we change things? At a family level, I understand why people are really emphasizing homeschooling, and I applaud that. It's a sacrifice on the part of the parents, but it's a sacrifice well worth making, because you know your children and your grandchildren are now going to be educated, and educated properly. If you don't have the ability, if you're a two-earner couple and you need both incomes just to make it, well, then you've got to get more involved in that public school system and say, what can we do as parents, and be active in the parent-teacher association? How can we help? How can we turn this around? Terry?
6: 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This woman developed an addiction to porn that held her captive for years. Watch how she finally broke free when we come back.
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6: Joanne grew up in a strict home with little to no affection. As a teenager, she was exposed to pornography. Soon, she became trapped in the cycle of addiction and promiscuity that went on for years. Then one day, she had a revelation that became her wake-up call.
4: I never heard the words, "I love you." We never hugged each other. There was no affection. What is said about me was, "I'm not enough." It was very hurtful.
22: On the outside, Joanne Brazil appeared confident, driven, and successful. However, deep inside, she carried a desperate need to feel loved. That need seemed unattainable.
4: In order to be worthy of love, I believed I had to be perfect.
22: For Joanne, growing up in a strict Haitian home in Brooklyn, New York, love wasn't freely given. It was earned and always looked just out of reach.
4: I scored 97 on my exam, and I was coming home so happy to share the news with my dad. And the first thing he said was, "What happened to the 3 points?" I believed that I couldn't afford to make a mistake.
22: By 13, her search for love took a dangerous turn when she became sexually active.
4: I was looking for that affection. I was looking for the hugs. I started using my body to get attention. It made me feel shameful.
22: 2 years later, a neighbor introduced her to pornography. What began as curiosity quickly pulled her deeper into sexual addiction and shame that held her captive for years.
4: If I was experiencing any type of disappointment, that would be my comfort zone. You just knew. I don't think this is right.
22: Her sexual promiscuity took a toll on her body. In her 20s, after doctors warned she might never have children, Joanne became pregnant. Then everything fell apart. Her father disowned her, and at just 16 weeks, she lost the baby. Soon after, her boyfriend left her.
4: It was one of the most loneliest experiences ever. I felt like I couldn't breathe. I wanted to take my life.
22: It was then, at her lowest point, an encounter with an evangelist brought her hope.
4: She told me about Jesus and just spoke about him in a way that I never knew. And I remember raising my hands and her leading me into a prayer and repeating every word and saying, yes, I receive Jesus as my Lord and Savior. I repented for everything that I've done, and he just held me close to his heart. I felt protected.
22: Joanne started attending church, growing in her relationship with God, and was delivered from her porn addiction. However, she still had that need to please men in order to feel loved.
4: The sex addiction was so hard, and it became my drug, because all along that's what I wanted as a little girl, was to be loved. The need to be loved wasn't fully embraced yet with God, even though I knew he loved me. But I didn't know how to embrace that love.
22: Then, during a heated confrontation with her boyfriend, she had a revelation.
4: I became so outraged that I said things that I probably shouldn't have said. And his response was, you're the devil. It truly became a wake-up call for me, because it's like, I'm a Christian, and here's this man calling me the devil. And it was like, no, I'm God's daughter.
22: On January 10th, 2022, Joanne finally entrusted God the one area of her life that held her captive for decades.
4: And I said, Lord, forgive me. Forgive me for not trusting you. Forgive me for going back looking for love in men. When you already love me, I'm giving you permission to search me, because this is not what I want. And I know this is not what you want. And my desire is to be pure. I may no longer be a virgin, but I can protect my virtue.
22: And in that moment, everything changed.
4: To be free from years of sexual sin and addiction was like I could breathe again. I didn't have to be perfect, because he is.
22: God also healed her deepest wound, Joanne's relationship with her father.
4: And I remember saying, Daddy, I just want to say I'm sorry. I'm sorry for hurting you. He said, you have no idea how proud I am of you and your brother. He was like, I love you so much. The void of the father wound was healed completely.
22: Today, Joanne walks in freedom, secure in her identity and rooted in God's love.
4: I'm no longer damaged goods. I am accepted. I'm his beloved. God wants to heal you. He wants to cleanse you. He wants to purify you. He loves you no matter what, and he will not give up on you if you don't give up on him.
6: As I'm listening to Joanne, I just think of the scripture that talks about the fact that we do belong in him, and that nothing can separate us from his love, that in him we become new creation. When we come to him and when we confess our sin and we are sincerely sorry for it, recognizing it for what it is and recognizing that it's what separates us from him. You know, when we come to Jesus, there's the time we initially say, come into my heart, Lord Jesus. And then there are those days, weeks, months, maybe even years afterwards, where he's refining our faith, where he's teaching us more about who he is and in turn, who we are in him. The Bible says if any man or woman is in Christ, they become a brand new creation, that old things pass away and all things become new. That all things becoming new is the work that was going on in Joanne's life even after she invited Jesus into her heart and confessed her sin, because it's a process. God is not looking for perfection from you and me. He's looking for us to engage in the process of both understanding who he is and then allowing him to come into every corner of our lives and change the things that need changing. Nobody gets off this planet without being hurt in some capacity, in some way. We're fearfully and wonderfully made, but we're also very fragile sometimes when it comes to the things that make us feel unloved or unlovely, that make us feel guilty, that make us feel ashamed. There's something going on in there, and it's not of God. And so he says, when you have a heavy burden, when it's too heavy for you to lift, come to me, because my burden is light. God wants to do the work in your life that he has done in Joanne's life. He wants to clean up all the junk that's tried to define you in an inappropriate and untruthful way. He wants you to know who he is and who you are when he is in you. Everything changes. Here's the great thing. Anyone can come. Anyone can come. So no matter where you've been, what you've done, how crazy your walk has been, how much you've given yourself over to things that are not of the Lord, that are not meant for you, that are not good for you, he's still there, always loving you, always waiting, always extending his arms out to you. Today, maybe you're in the same situation that she was in. You don't know who you are, or you're struggling with a sin that just seems to have a grip on you that you can't get out of, you can't free yourself from. Go to him. Go to him. Let's ask him to be who he says he is. He's the lover of your soul. He's the one who can set you free. Jesus said he came to set the captives free. So pray with me. Jesus, I have given myself over in this life to things, sometimes unintentionally, not even realizing what I was doing, and then there I am, captive. Your word says you created me intentionally, that you have plan and purpose for me, and I want that, God. So I'm coming to you today, confessing that my choices have just overwhelmed me. I'm confessing my sins. I'm asking you to forgive me. And I am claiming that new beginning that your word talks about. I want you to be in me, and I want to be in you, and I want to live my life for you. Will you forgive me? Will you fill me? Will you touch me, teach me, lead me, God? Holy Spirit, come into my heart, my mind, my soul. Teach me your ways. I give it all to you, and I ask you to take my life and make it matter for you, for your kingdom, and heal me, God, in the broken places. In Jesus' name I pray. Amen. If you've prayed that prayer, God is faithful. He's no respecter of persons. What do you do now? A new day. 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We'd love for you to have it as you grow in your walk with the Lord. Keep moving forward. Gordon?
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10: Welcome back to the 700 Club for this CBN News Break. A study sheds new light on what Americans believe about angels, demons, and the supernatural. According to the American Bible Society, about two-thirds of Americans believe in spiritual beings, but the study shows they believe more in a benevolent supernatural world. For instance, 68% believe in God, while only 55% believe in Satan. 62% believe in heaven, only 53% believe in hell, and while 64% believe in angels, only 51% believe in demons. Well, some encouraging news for parents: those who actively pursue their faith are more likely to pass it on to their children. The Institute for Family Studies and Communio evaluated data from more than 60,000 adult Americans raised in Christian homes. It found children whose parents attend church weekly are more than twice as likely to attend church as adults. And about half of parents who prayed daily raised children who kept a regular prayer routine when they grew up. Also, teens who took part in youth groups and church camps are twice as likely to attend church weekly when they reach their 20s. Well, you can always get the latest from CBN News by going to our website at cbnnews.com. Gordon and Terry will be back with more of the 700 Club right after this.
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5: Curvis couldn't run. He often fell down when standing or just walking. He was born with his neck locked in a twisted position. His only hope for a normal life was an operation his family could never afford.
24: 10-year-old Curvis was born with a congenital condition called torticollis, where neck muscles are shortened and contracted on one side. Curvis went to live with his aunt after his mom asked for help raising the boy. They live in Honduras.
25: I would like for my neck to be straight someday. It's embarrassing to me because other kids have necks that are straight.
24: As he grew, his neck became more twisted. It became so bad that he fell when he ran and even lost balance when he stood and walked. His Aunt Cindy worried about how much he was missing out on.
26: He likes soccer, but he can't play because he easily tumbles and falls. So I restrict him from playing. I explain to him that he could get seriously hurt.
25: Sometimes I fall, and I also get cramps in my back.
24: One day, Curvis overheard a child call him a son of the devil because of his appearance.
25: When I look in the mirror, I wish my neck was normal.
24: Cindy supports Curvis by doing laundry, but resources are limited, and she can't afford to pay for surgery to repair the damaged muscles.
26: When we took him to the doctor, he said the surgery would cost $8,000. I said, how are we going to get that kind of money?
24: When Operation Blessing learned about Curvis and his neck condition, you made it possible for him to receive surgery to repair the muscles in his neck.
25: Now my neck is straight. I can play with my friends and I can sleep well. I returned to school and I am very happy.
26: Operation Blessing came to us by the work of God. They showed up and everything was fast. I am thankful.
25: Thanks to the people who help Operation Blessing, I love you very much and bless you. I pray for you every day.
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6: A wing and a prayer. Wanda Joel had both in her heart. When she was a little girl, she heard words of encouragement from a flight attendant. Years later, she had the chance to share this same encouragement directly to the President of the United States, high above the clouds on Air Force One.
12: On a trip from Bermuda, a flight attendant noticed a scared 6-year-old little girl. That girl's name was Wanda Marie Joel. And on that day, that flight attendant ignited a dream of service in Wanda's heart.
13: She inspired me as a little girl. And I knew, I said, you know what, the way she made me feel, I want to make someone feel like that one day.
12: That moment became a calling. After high school, Wanda applied to airline after airline. She was young and motivated, but the rejections came quickly and often.
13: It was discouraging because I felt like I was ready. Came a question in my mind, okay, so what's wrong with me, you know?
12: However, raised in faith as a pastor's daughter, Wanda believed God was still at work, even as doors were closing. So she prayed. And instead of commercial airlines, God opened a different door.
13: When I first joined the Air Force, I went into transportation. I knew that I just wanted to be on an airplane somewhere. And I figured Air Force, airplanes, they must have airplanes in the Air Force somewhere.
12: Her first assignment sent her to England. Though still on the ground, Wanda served her community. After 2.5 years there, something stopped Wanda in her tracks.
13: When I saw that first blue and white airplane land at the terminal, and I found out that the Air Force had flight attendants, it was like I told you, that Christmas present that you're waiting for. I said, how do I sign up?
12: Still, Wanda's dream would have to wait. After over a year of filing paperwork and then more waiting, something extraordinary happened. Instead of Wanda traveling for an interview, the interview came to her.
13: She had my application, so she said, this is very unusual. Instead of me going to Washington to get the interview, she interviewed me where I was. Someone had to pinch me. I felt like it was a dream coming true.
12: Wanda was accepted as a flight attendant on Air Force Two, her very first flight attending position ever. Then 4 years later, she was called to serve the president on Air Force One. Only afterward did she truly realize what God had done.
13: When I first started flying on Air Force One as a permanent crew member, I did not realize I was making history.
12: Wanda Marie Joel became the first African-American woman permanently assigned as a flight attendant on Air Force One. She would go on to faithfully serve there for 24 years, continuing to impact history along the way. On September 11th, 2001, Wanda was aboard Air Force One.
13: My prayer in that moment was to stay calm and give everyone a peace that we're going to be okay. And just to look out the windows at the wings, to see the fighter planes escorting us, I felt like there were angels. And a lot of people tell me since then, you had to be on that flight. And God ordered that because the president and I got a chance to embrace. He was coming out the Oval Office. We call it the Air Force One Oval Office. I'm coming towards him down the aisle. And we just got a chance to embrace. And I said to him, President Bush, God has us in his hands. We're going to be okay. And he felt that. He appreciated that moment with me to share that with him.
12: In the middle of national tragedy, God placed a woman of faith exactly where she was needed. When asked if the color of her skin was ever an obstacle in her career, Wanda says,
13: I didn't look at it as color. I felt like opportunities are there for everyone. And I held on to that. I didn't feel like anyone was better than me. I could do what you could do. And I believe that gave me, inspired me to say that no one's going to stop me of color of my skin, to make history.
14: Over the course of her career, Wanda served four American presidents, all with whom she developed a deep rapport. Then, after 28 years in the Air Force and more than 5,000 flight hours, Wanda retired in 2010. But she didn't stop serving. She became a foster parent, a speaker in schools and churches, a mentor to the next generation. And now she's writing a children's book called Dreams in Flight, hoping to inspire children the way that flight attendant so long ago inspired her.
13: My life is living proof that all things are possible. I look back on my life all the time and say, wow, did I accomplish that? I did it. My Heavenly Father above, He opened up them doors and He made it happen. If God has it for you, no one can stop what God has for you. I truly believe that. That door is not going to close. Once you walk in it, that's yours. It's yours. It's yours for the asking.
6: Strategically positioned. God opens doors no man can close. Well, we have some time for your email questions. Gordon, this first one comes from Sharon, who says, does God forgive his children's actual sin, as all sin is evil, or does he just forgive the sinner and erase the eternal penalty? We know scripturally and experientially that he lets the consequences of sin play out in this world to teach us responsibility. So it's not like sin is completely forgotten. It seems that God would not forgive evil, period. Is it more accurate to say he forgives the sinner who will confess and receive his forgiveness? Forgiving the sinner is a big difference. Please clarify this.
5: There's a wonderful passage in Romans that hopefully will explain all of this, but it's a complicated one because it refers back to the mercy seat that covered the testimony. So in the Solomon's temple, you had this case that it had the Ten Commandments. And in that, that testimony, have the people fulfilled these commandments, would go up to the presence of God, and the high priest would come in and sprinkle blood on the mercy seat to cover the testimony against the people. God's interested in his children. He's interested in people. He's not interested in keeping the sin for all eternity. He's interested in keeping his children for all eternity. So let's turn to Romans chapter 3. For all have sinned and fallen short of the glory of God, being justified freely by his grace through the redemption that is in Christ Jesus, whom God sent forth as a propitiation. The Greek, it's the only time that Greek word is ever used in the New Testament. It refers back to the cover over the Ark of the Covenant. As a propitiation by his blood through faith to demonstrate his righteousness, because in his forbearance, God has passed over the sins that were previously committed. So God passes over them in order to redeem us. He doesn't say, I'm going to wipe out the sin. He's going to say, I'm going to save the sinner. And in that is a wonderful message. It's called the Roman Road. It's a wonderful message of salvation of people. That's who God is interested in. That's what he's interested in for all eternity. Here's a word from Psalms. For he shall give his angels charge over you to keep you in all your ways. God bless you. We'll see you again.
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3: Welcome to Behind the Cameras. This is for the month of July, and what a special month it is. The birth Independence Day of the United States of America was on the 4th of July, 1776. What a special day that was.

some technical questions. I'm not sure what they are, but all of you really enjoy it when Tom asks me about some of these technical questions. So I'm looking forward to that on the 16th. And then on the 23rd, it's going to be with Tom Hughes and Lee Brainerd. And so you'll want to tune in because Lee knows so much about prophecy along with Tom Hughes. And there's so much going on in the world. And then on the 30th of July, you've got a very special treat. You've got the prophecy pros themselves. You have Dr. Jeff Kenley and Todd Hansen that are going to be hosting World News Briefing. Now, that's a lineup for July. Just we wanted to make it really special for you. So you'll sure want to tune in on Thursday night, 9 p.m. Pacific. And it won't be long on demand that we're going to start putting, like we do on the website, the gallery in, so you can watch a few weeks back in case you miss one of the World News Briefings. There's a few other great shows, too, that you definitely will want to put in your schedule, and that's Monday through Friday, the 700 Club at 12 p.m. Pacific, Monday through Friday. It is a great program with news, and I just enjoy the relationships that they, the videos that they take of people, miracles, and how God worked in their lives. It's a great program. It's every weekday, Monday through Friday, 12 p.m. Pacific. And then, of course, at 2 o'clock, Washington Watch with Tony Perkins. And that is at 2 to 3 o'clock, and that's also, that is a live program. So you are getting real time what is going on in Washington. And Tony has some of the best speakers, the House, the Senate, and staff from the president that are always on giving him updates. And you know, he does a show once a week with Mike Johnson. It's not on our network, but that's a great little half-hour show, too. Some of it is carried over during the week. And, of course, at 11 to 12, we're live with Pacific Justice with Pratt Dankus. And I think any of you that are homeschooling, you should have your students tune in Monday through Thursday for Brad, because he fights for our Christian rights. When people say we can't do things, we can't have a Bible on the street, we can't be praying for this, or you don't have the right to carry your Bible here or there, Brad lets us know. And Brad takes it all the way to the Supreme Court. He will fight anybody that tries to take away our Christian rights. And he's a great advocate for anti-abortion. He's always fighting for the cause. So that's a great program. And we have some other great Monday through Friday programs too. But I want to make this a little bit short. I'll extend it. If you want to go on demand, I'll talk a little bit longer. But I try to keep our little update a little under 4 minutes. And we have a great gift this month for you for the month of July. And this never was aired by David Hawking, by the way. It was a series that he did. And it's quite in-depth. There's parts in this CD MP3. And it's about angels and the power of angels. And a lot of this misunderstandings we have because we have an advocate right there with us. And David explains a lot of this, the mystery of angels. So it's our gift. If you help us out, become a summer co-laborer this month. Any of you that want to be a summer co-laborer, any amount over $10, we're going to tuck that in the mail for you, that little CD. Remember, it's a gift. It's just we look for these little appreciation gifts for you making all of this possible. We're broadcasting
in over 250 data centers throughout the world.

0: world. We reach almost 70 million viewers a month. We're now in Cuba. We have a 24-hour TV station in Hawaii, in Hilo, and also in Iran. We've been preaching the gospel for many years, and yes, we are there. In fact, friends, did you know that we have over 18 data centers just in China? There are a lot of Christians. And the one thing about Chinese missionaries, they're bold. They'll go somewhere knowing that they're never coming back, that they're either going to be martyred or persecuted, but they are that convicted to get the gospel out. It's time for me to go and tell a friend about his channel. And if you can help us out over the summer months, every year we ask if you could become, just for the summer hump, the next few months, a co-laborer. And we've been successful at that for ever since 2010, that enough of you every summer come on and you're co-laborers, and that way we don't have to cut back on anything. And it's kind of interesting because they send me some of the little notes that you say, and you go, "Dennis, I'm back. I've been a co-laborer for 10 years and I'm back again." And what you do is you help us out when our faithful, we call them Steady Eddie faithful partners, when they take off for summer. A lot of them are teachers, and they save their money and then they go on vacation. So they take a little sabbatical, but that's when you pick up. Until next time, or if something important comes up, watch his channel, and maybe I'll tune in a little bit later this month of beautiful July to give you a little extra update. God bless.
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2: Thank you for watching his channel. With a national update, I'm Elizabeth May. Christian ministries across the United States are reporting growing demand for adult baptism and discipleship programs. Church leaders say more adults are choosing to be baptized later in life, often after years away from church or recently returning to the Christian faith. Many ministries also report increased interest in discipleship classes where new believers learn about Bible teachings, prayer, and daily Christian living. Pastors say this trend reflects a broader spiritual search among Americans who are looking for meaning, community, and direction. Some churches are expanding their programs to meet the rising demand, adding more classes, small groups, and baptism services throughout the year. Faith leaders describe the movement as encouraging, especially among younger adults and families. While not all churches are seeing the same growth, many Christian organizations say they view the increase as a positive sign of renewed interest in faith. And as faith communities grow, so does the need to protect them. Governments around the world are expressing growing concern about AI-driven cyber threats that could threaten religious institutions. Officials warn that advanced artificial intelligence tools are making it easier for hackers to create fake email accounts, impersonate leaders, and launch more convincing cyber attacks. Faith-based organizations are being advised to strengthen their online security systems and train staff to recognize suspicious messages. Some cybersecurity experts say churches and ministries may be especially vulnerable because many operate with limited technical resources. Christian and community leaders are being encouraged to work with security professionals to protect sensitive data as well as communications. While no major attacks have been widely confirmed, the warning signs are prompting increased attention. Governments say they're working with private companies and nonprofits to improve defenses and future incidents. Meanwhile, the Supreme Court has made a major decision, issuing a ruling that preserves birthright citizenship in the United States. Under current law, most children born on American soil will continue to receive U.S. citizenship at birth. The decision sparked immediate reactions from Christian legal and public policy organizations. Some praise the ruling, saying it protects a long-standing constitutional principle and provides certainty for families. Critics argued that automatic citizenship may encourage illegal immigration because children born in the country receive citizenship regardless of their parents' legal status. They called for Congress to pursue broader immigration and border security reforms. Legal experts say the ruling could influence future court cases involving constitutional rights and immigration policy. As debates continue nationwide, today's decision is expected to shape legal discussions and the future of America's immigration policies. In other news, evangelical Christian groups are stepping up global action in some of the world's most dangerous war zones, from Africa to the Middle East and Eastern Europe. Churches are sending food, medicine, and emergency relief to families forced from their homes by the conflict. Leaders say there is more aid and it is a mission of hope. They point to rising cooperation and faster response efforts and a global surge of prayer for strength. Thank you for watching His channel with a national update. I'm Elizabeth May.
3: Welcome to Brad Dacus Live. I'm Brad Dacus, president and founder of the Pacific Justice Institute. On today's show, we're going to look at a number of hot issues facing the country, challenging your freedoms, your liberties. And help me do that today. I have with us here none other than Rocky. Thank you, Rocky Radcliffe, for joining us today. I'm really glad you could be with us.
4: No, thank you. It's going to be an awesome, awesome episode today.
3: Yeah. Now, Rocky, you've been on staff at Pacific Justice Institute. So you see a lot of what's going on. You're not just on staff. You're someone who's interacting a lot with churches, pastors, people out there, hearing what's going on. I really appreciate what you do with for us, because we can, as attorneys, can get really focused in on cases and not be really aware of some of the overall, you know, issues that are going out there that people are concerned about. Mm-hmm. So you've got your hand on the pulse of America. I'm just going to add, just to you, a real general question. Are people out there more optimistic about the future of where things are headed versus, say, you know, a year ago?
4: Yeah, well, I would say that, of course, you always have those negative spies, like the ones that Moses sent out, you know, and they came back and gave a report, and you have those that are pessimistic, but there's those that support PGI that are optimistic, and they do believe in what God is doing in general in our nation, but also what God is doing through PGI. And I'm not saying that because I just work for PGI and I'm being biased, but we really are doing a special work. And I think that was revealed to me when I first started to get to know our donors. Because I think that one of the ways to catch passion is to get around somebody who's passionate. And so when I joined PGI, I started getting around those that support us, whether it's through their finances, volunteering time, whatever it is. I started to see the passion that they had for the fight and the mission of defending and fighting freedom. And it made me passionate. So I think there definitely is those that are optimistic.
3: Yeah, no, that's great. But, of course, you also got married recently, so you have a double reason to be happy.
4: So I'm joyous, yes, I'm joyous. Yeah.
3: Isn't marriage awesome?
4: You know what? Through 3 weeks, trials and tribulations, mountaintops and valleys. No, I'm joking. But it's been amazing. Just these 3 weeks alone, I feel like marriage is a beautiful thing. Even entering into it, I knew, okay, God, this is your design for the man and for the woman to come together. God, this is your plan. This is your will. And then even being married, there's the blessings of it. There's the sanctification of it, where I think God really refines you and he works on you through marriage. And so I think all around it really is an amazing thing.
3: Yeah, it is. And I'm so rejoicing for you. You know, I've been married now for more than a quarter of a century, more than 25 years.
4: Wow.
3: And it's been great. But I'll tell you, our first year of marriage, people often say, oh, it's the most blissful. Actually, there's a lot of adjusting that has to take place. You know, you have to learn to listen, learn each other's language.
4: Yeah.
3: You know, and when she says, is everything okay? And she says, fine. It's not always fine.
4: Yeah.
3: That may not be the right, actually, her language may be fine, maybe no, not fine.
4: Yeah.
3: And then and then you have to learn to listen, and the other person has to also learn to listen and then to communicate and to express themselves. you know, realizing, okay, I don't think he gets my language. I better start being more direct. And then learning to put someone else first.
4: Yeah.
3: You know, when I was single, Rocky, everyone said, oh, Brad, you're the Lord's anointed. You know, everything is, you're just such a great guy. You're this and this.
4: Yeah.
3: And I'd be preaching at churches and, you know, after a while, I start believing some of it. Like, oh, well, yeah, maybe I am really awesome. And, you know, and then you get married and you find out what a scumbag you are and how selfish you are and inconsiderate. And
4: the flaws, all the flaws.
3: All the flaws all come. I say, if guys have a problem with ego, get married and that'll take care of a lot of it.
4: Wow, that's true.
3: Right?
4: That's truth. Just three weeks, I can agree with that. I agree. But that's where the holiness and sanctification comes in, which I think it's amazing. And one person who really inspired me, I'll be honest, Brad, is Charlie Kirk, because he really, really talked about marriage often. Because I think he's seen that, at least in Gen Z and probably even in millennials, where there was a lack of young people wanting to get married. They didn't see the value in marriage. A lot of, you know, skepticism, and social media has a lot to play in it, and where, you know, people are just, their eyes are everywhere but God and God's will for their life. What would you say? Because obviously I'm married now and I'm just finding, you know, the enjoyment of it and the amazingness of it. What would you say to my generation in regards to the value of marriage in general?
3: Yeah, well, I tell you, it's really awesome. You know, obviously you have the intimacy element of it.
4: Yeah.
3: Because that's what every single guy is thinking about. I just like, you know, that's like focus. I got to get married. This is, you know, I get it. You know, I've been there. But marriage is so much more than that. And then when you get married, you discover, you know, that how incomplete you actually are. God made us incomplete to need a wife. And I think I can't speak from the woman's perspective, but I'm sure to some degree it's there.
4: Yeah.
3: And there's an element of civility and domestication, if you will, that takes place for men when they get married, and civility. And, you know, I'm just saying. But it's really great. You learn to grow as a person. I remember thinking also when I got married, I thought, well, it's going to slow down Pacific Justice Institute. Because here I was 3 years after forming PJI. And I thought, okay, you know, this is going to slow it down. But, you know, I love this woman. This is going to be a blessing in other areas. It may slow down Pacific Justice Institute, what we're doing. But, you know, because I won't have as much time. You know, I'll have to be balanced, have a wife, you know, can't just live and breathe every minute of my day, PJI. Yeah. Boy, was I wrong.
4: Wow.
3: Because there was going to be some tough challenges that I was going to be facing that I didn't know I was going to be facing. And as the head of PJI. And here I had my wife there. When I wanted to throw in the towel at times, she said, get up off the ground. You know, I know the plans I have for you, declares the Lord. And be strong and courageous. Do not tremble or be dismayed. You know, for the Lord your God is with you. So she was like giving me the encouragement that I needed using the word of God, which is awesome.
4: Wow.
3: Encouraged me, and I was able to overcome hurdles that I would not have been able to overcome before, get things done. And then she had great wisdom. My wife has great wisdom. She's not passed away. Yeah. But great advice. And like, I'll have a press release or something that I'm going to be sending out. I'll say, honey, will you take a look at this? What do you think? And she'll go. So sometimes she'll say, oh, yeah, it's great. And the other time she'll say, you're not going to send this out, are you? And I'll say, well, yeah, why? She goes, because basically what you're saying is X, Y, and Z. I said, well, no, I'm not. I'm saying Z, Y, X. And it's legally speaking. She goes, yeah, legally. And people don't know that's what you're saying. And they're going to see X, Y, and Z.
4: Wow.
3: So you need to rephrase this. I mean, just common sense.
4: Yeah.
3: So anyway, I'm just saying, It's such a blessing, and I grow as a person.
4: Wow.
3: If people want to grow, I think God uses it in the sanctification process.
4: Yeah.
3: Refining each other.
4: Completeness. That is, I love how you said that, because the Lord took Eve from Adam's rib. So there's literally, spiritually and practically, there is that completeness. And I think sometimes, like I said, we struggle with seeing marriage as something that's going to slow us down or pull us away or be a hindrance, when rather, it's something that's going to complete our lives.
3: Yeah.
4: So I love that. That's amazing. Yeah. I'm taking that to the bank.
3: It's great. Now, I do recommend a few books to help that experience of adjusting for couples. I mean, they were good for me. They're timeless. One was men are from Mars, women are from Venus.
4: Okay.
3: And when you read it and your spouse reads it, you're like, is that really how, she'll say, is that really how men are? She goes, well, yeah, but is that really how women are? She'll go, well, yeah.
4: Yeah.
3: And you're like, whoa, we are so different.
4: Wow.
3: Our brains function differently, and because they are different.
4: Yeah.
3: White matter, gray matter, based on the left side versus based on the right side. It's incredible. Even you say you actually see the world differently, literally. Women can see twice as many shades of color than men.
4: Wow.
3: Twice as many. So we're looking at two, like, yeah, those are the same color. A woman look at it and say, no, those are not the same color.
4: So true, yeah.
3: And so it's a great book, Men Are From Mars, Women From Venus. And then another really great one is, I think it's called Love and Respect.
4: Mm.
3: And that's a really good book because it focuses on some of the needs of the man and the woman, and they are different, and how men and women can make a point to meet those needs. You know,
4: wow.
3: Men have a need for respect.
4: Mm-hmm.
3: And, you know, it's so basic.
4: Yeah.
3: And in our society today, it trains and teaches women not to respect men.
4: Yeah.
3: To challenge their masculinity. And it's so dangerous. And those relationships really often don't work out very well.
4: Mm-hmm.
3: But on the flip side, it also teaches men to give the love and nurturing mm-hmm. that a woman has. Mm-hmm. Our society says, well, men and women are the same. So you can treat the wife like you did your buddies before you got married. No.
4: Wrong, yeah.
3: Your wife is not
4: Buzzard.
3: A buddy.
4: Yeah.
3: You know, watches football on Saturdays with you. No.
4: Yeah.
3: She's very different, and her needs are different, and she needs a greater sensitivity, a nurturing, a love, and manifestations of love. I remember it said once that a man had he got married, and his he said said to his wife, he says, okay, I married you, I said I love you, and until I renege, just assume that's the case. Doesn't work like that.
4: Yeah, exactly.
3: There is no implied assumption for the rest of your life that he loves you just because he said it. What? Anyway, there's so many great things to learn from that book as well. Love and Respect, I think it's what it's called.
4: Yeah.
3: And or is it Respect and Love? But anyway.
4: Yeah, the love she desires and the respect he most wants or something like that.
3: Yeah, yeah. Anyway, it's thank you. So it's a great book. All right. Had to talk about marriage.
4: I love that.
3: Because I love it, and our society needs it. And I just want to say, guys out there, here's a little message to you. If you're single and you're in your 20s, in your 30s, 40s, I just say reexamine your protocol. So, you know, number one, are you spending your time watching television all the time, doing video games? Are you letting that control your life? Say no. You need to go out to places of social gathering. What social gathering? Bars? No. Those are pickup joints. You don't want to go there. Instead, get involved in a church singles group. And you know what? I'm saying this. If you go to a church that doesn't really have one, it's a small church, that's great. So you can stay a part of that church. But be a part of a larger church's singles group. And then maybe look at eHarmony or something that actually can help sift it through to make sure you're aligned with someone with the same biblical worldview and biblical values and priorities. But it's your job as a man to pursue. God gave you 10 times the testosterone for a reason. It's your job to pursue. And you know what? The godly women out there, the righteous women out there, they want to be pursued. They're waiting for it. One thing I liked about my wife is she'd return my calls. We had a long-distance relationship. I was in Northern California. She was in Southern. But she made sure that I pursued her. She wasn't going to pursue me. She wasn't going to call me and, you know, no. She was going to let me be the man because she wanted to marry a man.
4: Wow.
3: And a man, part of being a man is someone who has the willingness to pursue.
4: Mm.
3: And now, if the woman says, hey, I'm not interested, you don't want to be a stalker.
4: Yeah, yeah.
3: You know, I mean.
4: True.
3: But anyway, that's just a little exhortation for guys out there. And also, my second one is if they want to prepare themselves for marriage, then get close to God.
4: Yes. Yes.
3: Cling to God, read his word, be accountable. Mm-hmm. It's great to get a mentor in someone's life when they're a young man.
4: Yeah.
3: That they can be accountable and they can grow in the Lord and start preparing themselves.
4: Agreed.
3: For marriage. People say, well, I want a wife. I don't have a wife. I say, well, maybe there's some preparation that God wants still in your life.
4: Yep.
3: That he doesn't want to, you know, hit your future wife with.
4: Yeah.
3: Things that you need to work through.
4: Yeah.
3: Out of love for your future wife. Some things that so anyway, that's enough on that. But I just wanted to get that out.
4: I agree on it. I agree with you 100%.
3: Yeah. So it was interesting. I talked with a group, some young people at the Christian Legal Society meeting, and they were law students, and we had a long dialogue on what to do to prepare to get a wife or get a husband, and you know, and after I was done, they said, "Okay, we need to talk to the leadership of CLS and have you do the same presentation to all the singles, all the law students or single attorneys," and so I don't know. Maybe I should, you know, go on the road. I'll skip that. All right. We saw the No Kings rallies this past Saturday.
4: Mm-hmm.
3: How effective do you think they were in their messaging? They said there were 7 million. Well, that's what they reported.
4: Yeah.
3: Analysts looked at it and estimated, no, it's probably under 1 million.
4: Yes.
3: I mean, there are more people in the stands watching football games.
4: Yes.
3: Than that. So, but do you think they were effective in communicating their No Kings rallies?
4: Yeah, well, I think it was pretty comedic, to be honest with you. Looking at the rallies and seeing people dressed up in lobsters.
3: You said comedic?
4: Yeah, it was funny.
3: Comedy. Okay.
4: It was comedy, like where you would see people. People were there in their lobster uniforms, you know, and they were dressed up as lobsters, dressed up as unicorns. And their statement was, "Well, if our president's going to be ridiculous, then we're going to look ridiculous." But it was just so interesting to see how far they would go to really embarrass themselves to try to communicate and prove a point, when the truth is, and I want you to share more on it, really, where if we really did have a king, they wouldn't even be able to do that in the first place.
3: Right.
4: Be dressed up as a lobster and a unicorn in the streets protesting against.
3: So. Yeah, it's like they're saying, like, look, we don't need a king. We don't need a dictator. We don't need an authoritarian. I'm like, well, the fact that you're out here able to do this all across America peacefully,
4: exactly,
3: says it all. Like, yeah, you're solving a problem that doesn't exist.
4: Exactly.
3: And your solution doesn't exist. Mm-hmm. It's your Never Never Land.
4: Mm-hmm. Mm-hmm. Yeah.
3: So it was just so crazy. So while you're in Never Never Land, we have a nation and a leader that is helping peace in the Middle East, mm-hmm. helping to resolve a hideous war between Russia and Ukraine,
4: yeah.
3: addressing these thug pro-drug mobsters that are leading, you know, Venezuela, mm-hmm. and some of involvement in Colombia, and helping to protect our borders, arrest over, I think it's almost 500,000 people have been arrested by ICE.
4: Wow.
3: And more than 70% of those were not just here illegally, but criminals.
4: Yep.
3: That have raped, murdered, mm-hmm. robbed. I mean, criminals.
4: Yes. Yeah.
3: I have never in my life seen someone take care of crime to protect the American citizens lawfully and constitutionally, mm-hmm. than this president. So while we have those demonstrating against a problem that doesn't exist for a solution that doesn't exist and make any sense at all,
4: mm-hmm.
3: we have instead an administration that is really addressing what's needed to copy the phrase, make America great again.
4: 100%. I think we, in this time, the left really has their priorities mixed up. It's the wrong priorities. It's not wrong to fight for what you believe in, but you have to really look at your priorities and what do you believe in? What is most urgent? What is most critical? Every time you see these Venezuelan boat strikes, people forget that there is fentanyl being carried on these boats that have the power to kill, I think it was, if I'm not mistaken, 30,000 Americans.
3: Yeah.
4: At least the last strike, 30,000 Americans. So you're saying many times people are protesting against that,
3: right. when
4: that boat has the power to kill 30,000 Americans, which is, I mean, really, that's equivalent to a terrorist attack.
3: Right. We lost about 60,000 in the Vietnam War, about 50,000 in the Korean War.
4: Wow.
3: So I'm just saying, like,
4: yeah.
3: go get them, Trump. When I when I see that boat blow up,
4: mm-hmm.
3: you know what I say? I says, praise God.
4: Mm-hmm.
3: Thank you for taking out those who wish to do so much evil
4: 100%.
3: And hurt so many people.
4: Exactly.
3: I say, praise God.
4: Mm-hmm.
3: And we should have that heart, mm-hmm. when we understand that these are people who are on the way to kill and murder innocent young people, most of the people who die from fentanyl don't even know they're taking fentanyl.
4: Wow.
3: It's in brownies, or it's in a little, you know, seemingly, you know,
4: a pill they thought was something else.
3: Or a joint of marijuana. It's like, oh, it's just recreation, no big deal.
4: Wow.
3: There's a big difference between someone willingly engaging in, saying, marijuana and someone who is rolling the dice to die.
4: Wow.
3: It's stupid to take marijuana.
4: Yeah.
3: But that's not the assumption of risk they're taking on when there's when there's fentanyl in there.
4: Yeah.
3: So we have so many young people who are dead today, the majority of which had no idea they were even taking fentanyl in the first place. That's what makes it so egregious. When we talk about people dying of an overdose of methamphetamines or cocaine or crack, these are people who are willingly spinning the wheel of death in taking these drugs. And that's terrible, and that's bad. But how much more worse than someone being killed who's not spinning the wheel of death in their own mind? So
4: exactly.
3: I rejoice. People say, well, how can you rejoice when those people are being killed? And I mean, see, these are murderers 100%. On their way to murder.
4: Exactly.
3: And they need to be taken out to prevent greater harm.
4: For profit. They're doing it for profit.
3: Now, do I hope they cry out to Jesus? Do I hope they repent before they, you know, they give up the last breath? You betcha. But we as Christians, we need to have let common sense and the love of Christ control us, which means we want to save human lives from being massively murdered. So I say praise God when these are done. Obviously, we need to make sure that these boats are in fact carrying
4: 100%
3: fentanyl, illegal drugs.
4: Confirmed, yeah.
3: But every single one of them has been confirmed. We use our intelligence to confirm them. Marco Rubio is doing a great job to make sure that when they go out, when they're bombed and attacked, that we know that is who they are. That's what they're intending to do. They're 7 for 7.
4: Yeah, and to even bring more credit, I think the last one, there was 2 survivors, actually, and then they actually confirmed those survivors to be, you know, narco-terrorists, and they put, you know, delivered them back to their countries where they're going to, you know, face, you know, trial and all those different things. So it's even to more credit, the last strike was confirmed. So
3: yeah, we as Christians, we need to keep a level head in the Word of God and the nation of Israel. They didn't salute when the evil were doing evil and saying, oh, don't hurt that evil person, that person who's going to go out and is killing and raping and do whatever, you know, killing people. No, save their life. What? Ezekiel 3:18 makes it really clear. You know, when you remain silent and do not warn the wicked of their wicked ways that he may live, that wicked man will die in his iniquity, but his blood I'll require at your hand.
4: Wow.
3: So we're responsible when we are silent, and we need to be supportive to call out wickedness and those who are not repenting and those who are on their way to wickedness. God's word's really clear. They need to be taken out.
4: 100%. Even in Jeremiah, how it says, I demand the welfare of your nation, to demand the welfare of your nation. And so it's not, quote unquote, necessarily just patriotic. It's biblical to say, okay, I'm going to stand for my country. I'm going to defend my country, even if it means, you know, I don't want to say the expense of others' lives, but if people are looking to hurt our country, hurt the young people,
3: to kill,
4: take their lives, then we have to do everything at all costs to make sure that we're protecting our country, defending our country.
3: Yeah, another illustration I think could make good sense, and that is if we see that someone has a gun and they're taking out their gun, and we know they have a gun, and they've said, and we know they're going to be shooting, and they've got everything all set up to shoot an innocent person, a young teenage 14-year-old, and he's right there, and we know he's going to be shooting, and we know this is what's going to happen, and we just say, oh, no, don't shoot him. Don't shoot the guy who's going to murder. No, that's killing.
4: Yeah.
3: That's stupidity.
4: Exactly.
3: Take him out any way you can
4: exactly.
3: to save the life of that innocent 13, 14, 12-year-old girl.
4: Exactly. It's common sense.
3: It's common sense. And we don't have a lot of common sense in some parts of our nation.
4: not so common, yeah.
3: Those were doing the No Kings rallies and, you know, in support of the drug dealers. You know, but we need to have common sense. We need to be outspoken and supportive of those who are doing righteous things, which is taking out those who wish harm and to kill the innocent. So
4: I think common sense is so key, Brad, because I think When I was hosting Brad Dickens Live last time, I was able to sit with an attorney. I was able to sit with a guest as well, and they both said something. They didn't hear each other because I sat with a pastor, and the next interview I sat with one of our PGI attorneys, and they both said something. This was right after Charlie Kirk's passing. They both said that Charlie Kirk did something very, very amazing, and it was the fact that he had young people put their thinking caps on. Charlie Kirk didn't just preach to them and say either take it or leave it, accept it. He opened up dialogue and said, okay, let's talk about it. Let's talk about the facts. Let's talk right. about the numbers. Let's talk about statistics. Your ideas, your ideology, let's talk about where it leads to. And he opened the door to campuses nationwide, college campuses, where there's young thinkers that are intelligent and sharp. And I don't think he was as some would say, oh, he was preying on them. No, in fact, he was opening up the door to young, active, sharp, modern thinkers. And my point is this, is if we can really walk young people through, just people in general, through the thought process of things, right? Because the left may say, well, man, he's abusing power and he's just dropping bombs and he's killing people. But what is the common sense? What is the logic here? Well, the common sense and the end game of it is that boat was going to kill 30,000 Americans. What do we do from that point? That's the end game.
3: Right.
4: Let's take out the hype. Let's take out the fluff. Let's take out the right. what the influencers say and do. Let's look at the end game of what this scenario is showing us. And so I think we have to really encourage people to put their thinking caps on to some of these different things.
3: Yeah, and to look at the big picture,
4: mm-hmm.
3: I think that's so important. I'm really glad that we're seeing those actions. Now, let's take a look at the Hamas.
4: Mm-hmm.
3: And, actually they found a member of Hamas who was actually involved in the October 7th slaughter of innocent Jews had come across the border.
4: Wow.
3: In the prior administration.
4: Wow.
3: Along with the millions of others that came across. So they caught him.
4: Wow.
3: Great. But we had a Hamas terrorist.
4: In our country.
3: And my understanding is it's not just in the hundreds, it's in the thousands of terrorists that have come across our border.
4: Wow.
3: And praise God that the president is doing everything he can to smoke them out, to find them,
4: mm-hmm.
3: and to get them out of our country as quickly as possible. But as far as the peace in the Middle East, Americans generally, I guess, are pretty, they're excited, a lot of optimism that there's going to be peace in the Middle East, that we have arrived,
4: mm-hmm.
3: and that we've got the 20-point or 21-point plan,
4: yeah.
3: peace plan, and we've seen, you know, step one fulfilled. The Israelis have retreated some, and the hostages that were alive were released. Mm-hmm. The dead bodies are still being found, I guess, or slowly recovered. What do you think about this? Do you think we're going to reach the 21st or 20th point on the peace plan,
4: mm-hmm.
3: Or do you think we're going to see it not come to that? Are you optimistic about this? I'll be honest. I'm a little critical, a little skeptical that Hamas really has sudden benevolence in their mindset. It seems like their mindset is still committed on killing every Jew they can. Mm-hmm. What say you?
4: Yeah, I think from what I've been able to research and see and learn is that they're training up their young people to hate us. So do I think
3: the United States and Israel?
4: Mm-hmm. No, well, Hamas is training up the young people within their specific regions that they have their influence in. They're training up their young people to hate America and to hate Israel. And so if you were to ask me what I think, if I'm optimistic, of course I want to see the best. But what does biblical prophecy tell us? You know, if we want to look at biblical prophecy, it's things aren't gonna, you know, just keep going up from here. They may go up for a season and for a time, but we know with Jesus returning soon that we are gonna see some problems take place in the Middle East, to say the least.
3: Yeah, they'll cry out peace and safety, and then comes sudden destruction.
4: Mm-hmm. Yeah,
3: I like the first part of that, you know, that.
4: Yeah.
3: But I'm sort of at the same camp. I just don't see Hamas changing their stripes,
4: mm-hmm.
3: their hate, their anti-Semitism, their racism, their genocide attitude about the Jews, hate for the Jews. You don't change hearts overnight, especially they need Jesus to really do that. And
4: exactly.
3: They're not exactly the friendliest towards Christians. In fact, they kill Christians.
4: Yeah.
3: Uh, and they've been persecuting Christians in both the West Bank as well as in Gaza. So I'm not
4: especially if they're raising up their young people to do the same thing.
3: Right.
4: What does that say about the future?
3: You know? Their word problems in math. Someone showed it to me. They said, so if you have five Jews and you kill three, how many do you have left?
4: My goodness.
3: Two, of course, is the answer.
4: My goodness.
3: But that's the
4: indoctrination.
3: I think the treaty has a game plan. It's basically really for a 20-year game plan to raise up an entire generation with a different curriculum, a different mindset, a different messaging, and to try to create an area that is not anti-Israel, not hate the Jews.
4: Though hate runs deep.
3: The hate runs deep. Yeah. So
4: without Jesus especially.
3: Yeah, so they're going to have a total revamping of their education system. And, of course, a rebuilding of Gaza is going to take at least two decades, they estimate.
4: 100%.
3: You know, I like to think that people of Gaza would learn from this and say, you know, Hamas and their hate really doesn't help us very much. Maybe there's a different way. So we'll see.
4: Yeah.
3: Folks, when we return, we're going to talk about some interesting challenges to parents and their rights here in the United States, what we at PGI are doing about it, and what you can do as well as a parent or grandparent. We return right after this.
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3: Welcome back. And folks, if you'd like to keep up with the work of Pacific Justice Institute, to specifically get our e-newsletter where we talk about are more than 170 cases in active litigation, where we talk about what's going on in our 36 offices coast to coast, and the legislatures and how we're working to see legislation passed through our separate division that does that. And, you know, and other things that we're doing to help churches, et cetera. You want to be in the know that you're not going to hear from mainstream media and with stuff that we can't cover on this show because we have so much that we're doing. Just go to our website, pji.org, and there you can sign up for our Legal Insider newsletter. 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Click that, sign up. 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I have seen the power of prayer when it comes to cases and lawsuits and judges just going 180 degrees, changing their position in favor of our clients, in favor of religious freedom, parents' rights, sanctity of life. PJI.org, PJI.org. 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All right. Welcome back to the show, Rocky Radcliffe. Glad to have you on our program.
4: That's awesome.
3: Now, there's a project called the 1916 Project. It's a documentary about a group that I love to sue. My favorite people to sue is what this video documentary is about. So what is the documentary and who are they talking about?
4: Yeah, it's by the White Rose Resistance and it's called the 1916 Project. And it's actually the your favorite group to sue is about the founder, Margaret Sanger. She was the founder of Planned Parenthood. And it actually talks about her life and exposes the quote unquote legacy that she left. And the reasoning of Planned Parenthood, the reasoning of birth control, and why she implemented some of these different things. A lot of people, they think right now, well, it was for a good cause. It was, you know, so that way people didn't enter into, to a woman wouldn't get pregnant when they couldn't afford it or want it.
3: So just, you know, economic compassion.
4: Exactly.
3: That's not the real reason she formed Planned Parenthood, was it? What was the real reason? And folks, if you haven't heard this before, this is going to be a shocker.
4: Yeah.
3: So what was the reason?
4: When you look at the fine print of the becoming and the building of Planned Parenthood, you realize it wasn't just about birth control, but it was actually about race control.
3: And
4: race control.
3: So what race did she want to minimize and prevent from procreating? What was the race that she despised and thought was inferior?
4: Really, it was more so about the unwanted, those that weren't thoroughbreds. Because people don't know this, but Margaret Sanger was actually in the eugenics movement, where they were looking at how can we make the most thoroughbreds possible? How can we procreate thoroughbreds and make
3: humans
4: of humans?
3: Humans, like the superior race.
4: Exactly.
3: So who is the inferior race that she wanted to wipe out and prevent from procreating?
4: Yeah, from what I know, it wasn't so much about specific races, but it was more about minorities, general minorities,
3: okay, I'm gonna
4: those that are unwanted.
3: I'm going to cut to the chase on this because I know what the answer is. She specifically was hostile to African Americans, blacks.
4: Wow.
3: She saw them as the inferior race, and also Latinos.
4: Wow.
3: As well, but she saw them as inferior, as being a drag on the United States and our economic future and development.
4: Wow.
3: So that's what she was about, and it's no mistake that more than one in four Planned Parenthoods today are in black communities, specifically targeting blacks to make sure as they can prevent and abort and kill as many as possible.
4: Horrible.
3: Via abortion. And in fact, today, it's roughly one in two, 50% of black babies are murdered by their mothers.
4: Horrible.
3: Via Planned Parenthood is the number one source to do that and to make that with lots of lies and deceptions. That's what she was about.
4: Mm-hmm.
3: She was about wiping out blacks and also Latinos.
4: Mm-hmm.
3: I don't know if she has anything written with regards to Jews. I don't know if the documentary talks about that or not.
4: Yeah, it's coming out. I believe it's coming out soon. Or actually, let me see. I think it's coming out beginning October 16th. So, yeah, it already came out a couple days ago. I want to watch the full documentary because as soon as I saw the trailer, really just opened up my eyes, just the bit that I saw.
3: Yeah, it was shocking.
4: Watch it.
3: It was unbelievable. This person had the mindset, the psyche of Adolf Hitler.
4: Mm-hmm.
3: Adolf Hitler believed in the superior race.
4: Mm-hmm.
3: His superior race was white.
4: Mm-hmm.
3: I know some in the Asian community, they will see them that Asians are the superior race.
4: Yeah.
3: And which is, awful. But if you don't have a Christian biblical worldview that understands that the value of life, the sanctity of life, is separate from skin color.
4: Mm.
3: It's separate from what you're able to bring to society or not, or your IQ or someone's mentally disabled. Every human being is equal in value,
4: yes,
3: in the eyes of God. And that value of that life must be protected and preserved no matter what the skin color, no matter what the assessed skill or value that that person individually or collectively brings to society in terms of quote-unquote advancement.
4: It's so interesting, and it's heartbreaking to see the demonic movement behind Planned Parenthood and behind even, I believe, a lot of her life and the things that she stood for. Though in her eyes, she was innocent. The Bible says that right are the ways of a man in his own eyes. But it's the Lord that really reveals the heart or determines the motives. And that's really, in this day and age, we sometimes confuse people being passionate about something or even being well-versed in something with it actually being right. We can't confuse those things. Just because somebody's passionate about something or they're giving their life to something doesn't mean they're right for what they stand for, what they believe in. But when we look at what the Bible says, that's exactly what it mentions. Because though she might have thought she was doing something good, there was so much demonic influence behind it. When you even look at the children of Israel in the times of Moloch, when a lot of the pagan tribes were, I believe, offering their babies to Moloch and sacrificing them, I would say that's directly responsible for what we're seeing today in the tons and tons of abortions that are happening in this moment. I believe it's not just man's good idea, but there's really a demonic influence behind it.
3: Yeah, there really is. And when you look at, and people say, that's the Moloch, that's way back then. No, we have seen the cheapening of human life via race, not that long ago. Like, for example, in World War II, we had Hitler being driven by the superiority of the white, the superior race.
4: Mm-hmm.
3: We saw that mindset used to justify the massive Holocaust of Jews. And in fact, Adolf Hitler was debating, do we wipe out the Jews first, or do we go into Africa and our campaign is wipe out all the blacks?
4: Wow.
3: Because he saw blacks as being big time inferior. So he said, no, let's wipe out the Jews first. And as we start the new millennia with our new empire, we can take care of the blacks later and we can wipe them out.
4: Wow.
3: And then on the other side of the globe during World War II, we had the Japanese.
4: Mm-hmm.
3: And the Japanese taught and thought that not just Asians in general, but they, the Japanese, were the superior ethnicity, the race, if you will. And that they were the superior. And therefore, because they were superior, others around them were inferior, hence did not have the same value, the same worth.
4: Wow.
3: So when they went into Korea and they raped the women of Korea, it was like no big deal. These are just like dogs. These are inferior.
4: Wow.
3: We're superior. We don't need to give them respect.
4: Mm-hmm.
3: So the psyche of racism is extremely dangerous. In fact, even just looking and analytically of the different, you know, differences in races that may exist genetically is extremely hazardous unless people have a Christian biblical worldview, which says everyone is valuable in the eyes of God. No one is more valuable in terms of the sanctity and value of life than anyone else.
4: Mm-hmm.
3: And it's from that Christian worldview that we have hospitals, that we have a mindset that wants to protect the disabled. Adolf Hitler, what he did, he rounded up the disabled and had them all killed.
4: Wow, yep.
3: They were but a genetic, you know, handicap.
4: Deformity, yeah.
3: Deformity. We need to wipe it out so it doesn't continue on.
4: Terrible.
3: That's how dangerous. And yet our universities and our public institutions, universities, when they take out the sanctity of human life and they say, we were just all blobs. We have, you know, we evolved.
4: Open cells.
3: And some evolved this way, some evolved that way. And we take out God out of the picture. We take out the sanctity of human life. They themselves are opening the gateway for horrific potential genocide rationalization.
4: So true. So true. So true. We're all made in the image of God. And when we cheapen human life, when we cheapen the image of God, sky's the limit, quote unquote, and how evil we can get and how evil we can go. And that's what we've saw so far.
3: And we limit the potential advancement that God may want to do through someone. So here's another one. You know, there's a number of people that come to my mind, who overcame racism, overcame assumptions of inferiority because of their race, and excelled and became great things. You know, Dr. Ben Carson's is one example.
4: Mm-hmm.
3: The guy and his brother, their mother was on welfare, illiterate, but she had them go to the library every week, read a book, and do a book report.
4: Wow.
3: Even though she was illiterate. She had some wisdom there.
4: Yeah.
3: So what happened? He becomes one of the top most respected brain surgeons. His brother becomes a rocket scientist. I mean, you know, brain surgeon, rocket scientist.
4: Yeah.
3: They did not allow negative assumptions by society at the time when they were growing up. Unfortunately, a lot of that's gone because of people like them that have made inroads. But they didn't allow that to prevent them. I think part of that was their faith as Christians. They didn't limit what God can do.
4: Definitely.
3: And what the powerful, mighty, loving God can do, despite what the world around them was putting in their way in terms of limitations.
4: Yeah.
3: I know I personally take this to heart. So when I had a major accident, and some people who have watched this show have heard this story, when I was 16, I had major brain injury.
4: Mm-hmm.
3: I mean, it wasn't like a concussion. I had major brain damage. I had to cut a large hole for the brain to swell. Motorcycle hit me head on, smashed through my skull. And I share this oftentimes when I guest preach at churches.
4: Mm-hmm.
3: But people around me were sort of like, oh, poor Brad. Statistically, medically, he won't be going to college.
4: Mm-hmm.
3: The neurologist says this is simply who he is.
4: Mm-hmm.
3: And, you know, love him and maybe he can get a skill doing something, you know, minor. They pretty much put me out to dry.
4: Counted you out, yeah.
3: Counted me out. All the experts, and they told this to all my family. And I had major damage, and I couldn't remember my brother's name. Short-term memory was shot.
4: Mm-hmm.
3: But the doctor did tell me something. He says, use your brain and stretch it like a muscle.
4: Mm.
3: Work it till you're exhausted. As that brain swelling goes down, we want to reconnect those nerves.
4: Mm.
3: That And I also believe that God that I knew was a God of miracles. It wasn't limited.
4: Definitely, definitely.
3: And I experienced a miraculous recovery.
4: Wow.
3: The neurologist that operated on me, I saw him several years later, and I told him about how I used that left frontal lobe, which logic, reasoning, analytical thinking, to get a degree in finance, 3.86 in my major. I was near the top of my class at Texas A&M, the school of finance majors. And then went on to one of the top 20 law schools in the country, graduated the top half of my class. His only explanation was that you must have just been a very high-level genius before your head injury, because I've never seen anything like this.
4: Wow.
3: People with your kind of head injury, they don't go to college. They can't concentrate enough to go to college.
4: Wow.
3: He says, so that's my only explanation. I can't come up with anything other than that. And I was never a genius. I never made the Mentally Gifted Minds program as a child. Never scored a 140 or above on my IQ test as a child.
4: Yeah.
3: But God, interestingly, after I took an IQ test 3.5 years after my accident, and the score of it I had was exactly 140.
4: Wow.
3: And do I have a weird brain? I have a unique brain. God has made it exactly what he needs it to be for his glory and for his kingdom, for his pleasure.
4: Yeah.
3: No more, no less.
4: Yeah.
3: But the reason it's so sensitive to me is because whenever I see society, like Planned Parenthood and philosophies like this that are being pushed in our schools, that limit people and their potential because of their race, because of their disability, you know, fill in the blank, because of the family they came from and the lack of a dad or et cetera, they are limiting themselves when they don't know a God who has so much more for them, so much more potential.
4: Agreed.
3: Because he's the God that is the final say and can break through any barrier. And sometimes he uses disabilities to help steer us in the right direction. So I remember when I was in seventh grade, I realized I was not going to make the football team. I was always 2 years behind in terms of motor coordination, in terms of sports.
4: Yeah.
3: I was pathetic. So in desperation, I thought, well, I'll try something different. This speech and debate. I'll try speech and debate competition. Maybe I can do that.
4: Yeah.
3: In the second tournament, I won first place in extemporaneous.
4: Wow.
3: I think I've got something. If God had given me the skill of sports, I would be out there throwing touchdowns. I probably never would have thought about going to law school.
4: Yeah, yeah. Exactly.
3: So it's just how God works. All right. I went on a little mantra there, but
4: no, that's amazing. And I want to say, I want to give credit to those that are standing in front of Planned Parenthoods right now, preaching the gospel, reaching people. I saw a video yesterday of a man of God. He saw a couple, the husband or the boyfriend, a young black male. You know, he was standing outside while his girlfriend or wife went inside the Planned Parenthood. And the person recording was the one that was trying to reach people. He goes up to the young black male and he says, "What are you guys doing right now?" He said, "Well, she's going in there. She's going to get an abortion right now. And it is what it is. You know, this is what we have to do right now." And the one recording asked him, he said, why are you getting abortion? Do you realize that that's a child of God that's inside of her stomach, and that's God's child, and God loves her, and God doesn't want to see this happen?" And he says, "Well, I don't have a job right now. I don't have a job right now." And the one recording says, I'll get you a job today. I'll find you a job today. We'll find you a job so you can provide for, you know, your better half and then the child." And the young man said, "Okay, you know what? All right." And he goes and he grabs his girlfriend or wife out of the Planned Parenthood, and they walk out, and he goes and he gets a job, and they kept the baby. They kept the baby. And that's beautiful. That's an amazing testimony.
3: It's so awesome. We at PJI have defended so many counselors, people out there, just like you described. A pastor was being criminally prosecuted under the FACE Act, under the Biden administration, facing up to 11 years behind bars.
4: Wow.
3: And there was an 89-year-old also being prosecuted. We stepped in, we defended that pastor, and the 89-year-old had representation, and they were pronounced guilty for violating the FACE Act, for being out there on the grounds of an abortion clinic. And it should have had, you know, minor trespass, punishable up to 24 hours behind bars, you know, slap on the hand. No. They wanted to put him behind bars for 11 years, the Biden administration, under the FACE Act. We stepped in, and we got the sentencing delayed, and praise God, because the outcome of the November election, it was a new attorney general who came in and said, "No, we're dropping charges. Let that pastor go back and do his preaching at the church and be a to his wife and two sons.
4: Praise God.
3: Yeah. So we help these counselors all across the country make a difference, but they need someone to cover them. Mm-hmm. And that's what we do at PJI by God's grace.
4: That's amazing. No, I love that. I even love the man of God that you brought up when we had our, because we just had our Celebration of Justice last Saturday.
3: Yes.
4: Right? Our amazing yearly gala.

0: You know, we're levied almost a half a billion dollar bond.
1: Wow.
0: The activist judge put against us. And that was later struck down. He said, but we had the assets. Mm-hmm. We could put up the money for the bond. He said, but other people out there in America, they don't have that capacity.
1: Mm-hmm.
0: And they get thrown in the slammer and silenced with regarding their rights and their freedoms.
1: Wow.
0: He goes, that's why Pacific Justice is so important.
1: Mm-hmm.
0: Because we're representing the 99.9999% out there
1: so true.
0: Who cannot stand up to this kind of a grotesque tyranny in our courts.
1: So true.
0: And it was so true.
1: Mm.
0: Because everyone we represent without charge.
1: Yeah.
0: And they would be out to slaughter.
1: Such as that man of God that you brought up when that preaches. I think he's been arrested how many times? 6 or 7 times?
0: Yes, it was 7th time.
1: Wow.
0: Just recently. And every time we step up, we represent him. And because of the pattern that we see now, we've got some remedies dealing with Section 1983. I'm not getting into too much of the details of our strategy.
1: Yeah.
0: But to take care of this nuisance once and for all of law enforcement that keep arresting him for him doing what is protected by law,
1: mm-hmm.
0: which is sharing the gospel in a public forum, or in this case, a quasi-public forum,
1: mm-hmm.
0: At shopping malls and places like that. You know, if he was hitting people, if he was keeping people from coming and going and, you know, okay, you can't do that. But he's just peacefully, lovingly offering,
1: sharing the gospel.
0: Mm-hmm. And there's 7 states that allow that in shopping malls.
1: Mm.
0: California, believe it or not, we're one of the states. And you think California, they're those. No, we have some great free speech provisions because of the Vietnam War protesters.
1: Wow.
0: We have great case law.
1: Wow.
0: In the state of California. And that's one of the things that we are able to protect is people's rights to be able to share their faith.
1: That's amazing. Yeah, I when I heard his testimony, it really, really inspired me and it blew me away. Right in front of me was somebody that is a direct result of PGI, right? And stepping in and defending him. And because God uses PGI in people's lives. And he's a 99.999. He's exactly that. You know, he's not a Trump, but he's exactly what you're saying. And I think that's what PGI, that's what we stand up for. That's what we fight for. That's what's beautiful. When I went to the Salt and Light Conference in North Carolina a couple weeks ago, people were asking, well, are you like this organization? Are you like this organization? I said, yeah, we're similar in what we do. We defend people and the religious freedoms. I said, but here's the thing. And I didn't call anybody out, but I said, here's the thing. I said, we don't cherry pick cases.
0: Right.
1: We don't cherry pick. We don't go for the notoriety and the Supreme Court cases, but we defend those like such that man of God that you brought up on stage that night. That doesn't have anybody, that doesn't have the money to pay, you know. But we help as many people as we can. We step in for as many people
0: To make sure no one is left on the side of the road anywhere in the United States where the American flag is flying. That's why we have so many offices, 36 offices. No organization, if you take all the offices of other organizations and groups, combine them all together, multiply by 3, we still have more offices.
1: Wow.
0: Because we have the biggest ground game because we want to make sure everyone gets help. Like you said, we don't just cherry pick. Now, mind you, do we have cases that go to the Supreme Court? Oh, yeah. We've had great big successes before the Supreme Court.
1: Mm-hmm.
0: So we do those too.
1: Mm-hmm.
0: But we don't just exclude the 95% out there who mm-hmm. still need help.
1: Exactly.
0: They don't have a pretty case, so to speak.
1: Exactly.
0: And I think I'm really glad you mentioned that. It's so important. We really do want to equip churches and people of faith. And that's one reason why we also announced at our event the kiosk,
1: mm-hmm.
0: the PJI kiosk. I think it's K-I-O-S-K.
1: Yes, yeah, kiosk,
0: Yeah, kiosk, plural.
1: Yeah.
0: And these are kiosks that can be in any church
1: mm-hmm.
0: without charge that have on there the brochures that talk all about
1: resources
0: about empowering people, like your rights as a parent, how mm-hmm. to protect your kids from social workers. You know, 12 steps to protect your kids from social workers, your rights to evangelize in public schools, mm-hmm. your right to live and share your faith in public places, mm-hmm. or another one in the workplace
1: yep.
0: as an employee. It's very empowering and what churches can do to have their voice heard. So how do people get that information? We have funding now for that to go into, I think, over 600 churches
1: mm-hmm.
0: because of our event.
1: Yeah.
0: People stepped up and says, we want to fund this specifically. If people want to be one of those 600 churches, where do they go?
1: Yeah, so they're going to go to the PGI website. We're actually forming a landing page right now.
0: PJI.org.
1: .org.

0: if they want to request a kiosk, and they can also call in. I'm actually the one that's going to be helping distribute a lot of these kiosks. So they could call in. They can get forwarded to me. I'm going to be able to help the different pastors, the different leaders. So it's going to be calling in. It's going to be going to our website, even emailing in if some already have our email. And I think it's going to be really, really key, because right now we are on a battleground, right? In our country, we are on the battle. We are in the battle, whether a pastor likes it or not. Maybe he's confrontational, or he is confrontational. Regardless, whether you like it or not, you're in the battle. And I look at that PGI kiosk as a shield, but also a sword. And if you don't have a shield and a sword, then pastor, you're not doing due diligence for your congregation.
1: Wow.
0: And I think it's really, really important that pastors that may be watching right now, that are watching this show, that they call in, they email, because this kiosk is going to be about yay high. I think it's maybe about 5 feet long, maybe 3 feet wide, 4 feet wide, something like that. Not too big. It's not going to take up the whole church.
1: It goes right up against the wall.
0: Exactly. Right against the wall. And it's free, right? People love free. And it has the brochures on it. They can, and we're going to be restocking the brochures for free as well. So they're not having to pay for anything. And I think it's going to be key, because congregants are going to be able to see that kiosk, and they're going to be able to read about faith in the workplace. You know, whether I'm an employee or I'm an employer, how can I have proper faith in the workplace that goes along in rights? It's going to talk about parental rights, right? The opt-out forms, so many beautiful things that are going to be on that kiosk, that if pastors aren't taking advantage of it, I'm not really sure why or what they're doing. Maybe they're not confrontational, and they just did. But regardless, we are in the battle.
1: But it's not confrontational. It's just not. Empowering Christians in their church to live their faith, to protect their families,
0: exactly.
1: To be a shining light. Where's that concept of light versus? Oh, that's right. It comes from scripture,
0: the Bible.
1: We just empowering, exactly. And it's going to be easy for pastors, because then somebody talks to me and says, you know, I may lose my job because of my faith, or a kid says I want to start a Christian club, but they're not letting me. All these things that can hit a pastor. Pastor can say, easy, just go to the kiosk.
0: Exactly.
1: Just go to the kiosk. PGI will take care of you.
0: QR codes, everything.
1: We have the big QR code there. So if a brochure that hasn't been filled in yet, or if there's something, or is something else that maybe not be on one of the kiosks, they can do the QR code, all without charge. So anyway, it's easy access. Once again, they go to pji.org. Easy. They can go there, get the information. I think contact us, email us.
0: And we'll get it out to him.
1: We'll get it out to him. Thank you again.
0: I appreciate it, Brad.
1: Rocky,
0: thank you.
1: So glad to have you on our team. And thank you for sharing. So, folks, there you have it. It's our God-given freedoms we're talking about. Now, let's choose to keep them. I'm Brad Dacus, president of the Pacific Justice Institute. Let's continue the fight for your freedoms.
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3: God's trying to tell us that he's getting involved, so he's giving us signs.

0: Welcome to New Level. We're Pastors Hank and Brenda Kuhneman, and we are so honored that you joined us today. In fact, we've got a very exciting show. We're going to talk about some things that I really believe are going to build you up and are going to equip you in the work of the Lord. And so we have with us a very, very special guest. He's also a friend of ours, Dr. Pastor Roberts Leirden. He has been someone who has personally imparted in our lives for many, many years. Brenda, I think you said on one of the shows that we've done that
1: we were all children when we met and first started out casting out devils and doing
2: we're
1: meetings.
2: We're all in our first diapers.
1: Yes. And we've grown up a little bit since then. But
0: thank you, Dr. Roberts,
1: for being on the program today. And we're going to talk a little bit about whatever God has, but Reformation. You have a new book out talking about an expansion of God's generals. Many people know you for that. But where do you see us right now in this current Reformation? You've been talking about America is experiencing its first, very first Reformation. Where do you prophetically and apostolically see us now?
0: Well, can I ask a question?
2: Yes.
0: So I'm going to kind of interject. How about in the area? You can hit what you're going to say, but I want to hear a little bit about apostles and prophets.
2: That's where I was going.
1: Is that
2: where
1: you're going? Good. Okay. Let's do it.
2: I think it's great to see what God's doing in the culture, and also the church is going through changes too.
0: Yes, it is.
2: And being fine-tuned and being enhanced. One of the things that I think is exciting to see is that the fivefold, the Ephesians 4:11 leadership gifts, the modern restoration of those began really back in the 1500s with Martin Luther, when the pastor started the restorational movement. God began first with the pastor. Now, in the beginning of the church, he got the apostles first. In the modern restoration of the all, he began with the pastor because the sheep had been so abused for so long, not talked to properly, financially taken advantage of by the Catholic Church at that time. And God wanted his sheep to be loved, fed, and protected. So the pastor came first.
1: Wow.
2: And then you've got the evangelist and then the teacher. So let's say from 1960 back, we operated mainly, dominantly on three gifts, the pastor, the evangelist, and the teacher. So you had the prophetic restoration in our lifetime. Let's say it's 20 years ago. You can give or take on the dates. And so I believe that the prophetic restoration has succeeded in the sense that it has been restored. It's still growing. It's still being fine-tuned, but it's not going to disappear. It's here to stay.
1: People are used to
2: prophecy.
1: They're
2: used to it, and they're used to prophecy, and they don't roll their eyes now when they hear something move. They know how to process it and judge it. So it's a good day.
1: Yeah.
2: That happened in our lifetime. Normally, as a historian, when that would happen, you'd wait another 50 years or 100 or whatever for the next office. But for some reason, I believe the Lord is saying, I want the apostle office to be restored now. So before we even get the prophetic thing to calm down in the sense of going into functionality, he's restoring the apostolic. So all five offices will be fully functional and understood functioning in our lifetime. In our lifetime, the last two offices will be restored.
1: Yes.
2: Now that's a big deal because most generations had one or none. And they were just walking through the development of the one that had been going on for 100 years. So we're seeing that happen. So I think when you get all five functioning, what kind of feeding, spiritual nutrition will come into the church
0: and
2: into the body?
0: And right doctrine even, too.
2: Yeah, even right doctrine. And all of a sudden, a lot of these prophetic words from the past and present, I think will begin to come to pass because now we've got the proper fivefold food to hold it and to do it. And understand how to do it. I think it's a significant moment. Yeah.
0: Can I tell you another thing? I think it also goes back to what the scripture says, that the foundation of the church is built upon the apostle and prophet, Jesus being the chief cornerstone. So I think it brings back that foundation in which God can bring what he wants to do at this time in the expression of all five. But here's what I also believe. When Jesus was transfigured and there was a manifestation of glory that caused Peter, James, and John to be greatly afraid is you saw Moses and Elijah standing by Jesus. Well, Elijah is the prophetic office. Moses was a type of an apostle standing by Jesus. And I really believe that that was a picture of where I believe God is trying to show us that he's heading in this modern Reformation. What do you think?
2: I agree with that. And I think people that are watching need to understand when something's being restored, there's certain things that happen that may not be the best. Everybody wants to be an apostle. Mm-hmm. So like in the prophetic camp, everybody became a prophet. The dog prophesied, the cat prophesied, we all prophesied. So we're going to have the same thing again.
1: I always like
2: again.
1: To say in the church they have the prophetess.
0: And it was a catastrophe.
1: The prophetess of the potato salad. There was prophets over everything.
2: That's a sign of when something's restored. People can detect it.
1: Yes.
2: Instead of knowing how to receive it and rejoice, they want to be it.
1: Yeah.
2: So we're going to go through the apostolic same thing. We're going to be an apostle. A lot of ministerial networks are going to pop up that should not pop up. The guys start it should be a part of one, not start one. We're going to have all of these things. And so we have to get ready for that, but keep teaching and modeling it correctly and not let the extremities cause us to back off of it.
1: Yes.
2: And it's very important that we know some of the characteristics of it and some of the way people are going to react to it, so, both negatively.
0: So some of you that are watching, you might be going, okay, so Roberts, can you tell us, give us a simple, how do you identify an apostle?
1: Yes, this is important because I think a lot of people,
0: how do you identify a prophet?
1: They could put a one-line definition to a teacher.
0: Yeah.
1: They could put a definition to a pastor.
0: Yeah.
1: They can put a definition to an evangelist. And I think, like you said, even to the prophets now.
2: Yep.
1: But a lot of people can't identify the apostle or apostolic anointing.
0: I think this is important.
1: Can you just talk on that?
2: I think we've got some definitions, but in the beginnings of something, we're still fine-tuning it to get it to a more pure definition, which I think will come. Mm-hmm. With me, when I detect a discerning apostle, first it's how I feel in my spirit. You know, like they don't fit here. They do certain things. Mm-hmm. They are, they're builders. Well, to me, they do four things. They go into territories that are closed or dark heavens, and they have an ability to open them. All gifts can open territories, but the apostle has a gift to open it faster and quicker than the others.
1: Which we saw in the book of Acts.
2: Yes, bam, it opens.
0: That's why it says first in 1 Corinthians 12:28, first, which means proton, time, rank, order.
2: Yeah.
0: They're set there in their positional authority to open.
2: They open the territories, and it doesn't matter how dark it is. Apostles like persecution because when they're persecuted, they're known to get stronger. So people that deal with, all offices deal with persecution, and they all react to it differently. Mm-hmm. Under the apostolic, it seems the more you persecute them, the happier and the stronger they get.
1: Grant us more boldness.
2: Yes, grant us more boldness. Paul climbs up from the rocks and keeps back and preaches. You know, so I know it sounds odd. Then they open territories. They also they are builders. A lot of people say, "Well, I built three churches." Well, you can build a church under a pastor's anointing.
0: Yeah, you can.
2: But there's a way they operate, and there's a difference in the church of a pastor and the church of an apostle. Mm-hmm. If you are a pastor's gift, they'll know your name. They'll know stuff about you. The apostle will know more about what your function is than your name. And they're more concerned about what you do than the status of what you are. Mm-hmm. When a pastor prays, he prays, "God, help my people." When an apostle prays, "Help us take this territory. I need more troops, strengthen my..." It's a whole different mindset.
1: Wow.
2: They are more of a militant or a military type of taking over territory. And
1: advancement. Mission driven, not missions like missionary, but assignment driven. Yeah.
2: Well, there's different kinds of apostles too. There's the world apostle, one that is sent apostolic to the whole world. Yes. And we're all sent to the whole world for salvation and for evangelism and those things. Mm-hmm. But they're sent, they have a territorial authority in the whole world. In my life, Lester Sumrall would be an example of a more modern day world apostle. He's in heaven now, but that's what he was.
0: Powerful man.
2: Then you have national apostles, those sent to a nation. Mm-hmm. And then you've got those that are what I call regional apostles, which will be the most common. You can have a person that's called to North Carolina, but say the western part of North Carolina. That's a region. Now, they can preach anywhere, but when they're in their territory, there is a greater grace, authority, and boldness,
1: and we see dominion.
0: That. Yeah, you do see that.
2: You have to recognize that. So it's important that you got those kind of, and those would be the way I would discuss apostle labeling.
0: Very
2: them.
0: Good.
2: Yeah. That makes sense.
1: And I would say, as we're getting ready to go and take a quick break, that people need to... The church, the congregations need to be more willing to receive that apostolic grace and be assignment driven. Yeah. And I think that's important because a lot of people have been comfortable with the pastor cuddle.
2: Yeah, hold it
1: and, and that's important. There's a place for it. But yes, learning that right now we are all assigned by God. So I just encourage you to get in receiving mode for what Dr. Roberts is saying about that apostolic grace. But we're going to take a very quick break. And of course, when we come back, we're going to have Dr. Roberts pray for you. We're going to believe God with you. We're going to talk a little bit more about his newest, latest book, The God's General Volume. Yes. And it's just going to be amazing. Don't go away. Tell somebody that we're on. And I believe these are rich topics that we need for the kingdom of God right now. And so you want to be part of it. So after this quick break, we're going to come right back and pick this right back up.
3: 1 Timothy 2 says, prayers and intercessions should be made for governmental authorities so that we will live a quiet and peaceful life. 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Also included will be Brenda's book titled The Truth About Praying for Civic Leaders and Government. 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
1: The second half of the broadcast today with Dr. Roberts Learden, and we're so excited. But before we get back to that, I want to make sure you do get all of the resources that we're making available on today's broadcast. Hank and I have several books we want to put in your arsenal as you pray for America, as you pray for the nations of the earth. Hank's book borrowed a term from Charles Spurgeon, Imprecatory Prayers, built off the Imprecatory Psalms. David prayed things like, Lord, shatter the teeth of the wicked.
0: And I show how that can be applied even in the New Testament.
1: So even under the New Testament, but this is powerful imprecatory prayers. We got to pray some bold things in this hour. And it's not to bring harm to people, but to bring harm to the works of darkness. Yes. And also, I put together a small book that coincides with that called Praying for Government and Nations.
0: Which, can I interject real quick, with the midterms and an election coming up in the future, you need to start praying now, so make sure you get that.
1: So that's
0: well.
1: So important, and some of that is so that the Bible says so we can live a quiet and peaceable life. Some of that, to be able to live that peaceable life, we've got to pray people out of places of authority, and I share that, how to do that in the book, and then, of course, Daily Decrees for Government and Nations, and these are all things we need to be praying over America and leading up especially into the election cycle. So I want to encourage you to get this, and we have people in Congress that are using this book. I just did a recent seminar where congressional people running for offices are using this book to pray for this nation. So get all those resources. But we're back with Dr. Roberts Learden. Let's pick back up on the first half of the program. We were talking about the apostle. Expound some more on this awesome topic.
2: Well, I think another thing we could talk about to help define it is you have your evangelical or your mainline denominations who will say there are no more apostles and prophets. But we're starting with the apostles, and they're right and they're wrong. The first 12, the apostles of the Lamb, are a unique group of apostles, those one that Christ picked when he walked this earth and walked with him.
1: Yes.
2: And they became what we call the founding apostles, or the apostles of the Lamb. When St. John was the last one of the 12 to die, he was the youngest, and I think he died in his early 90s, according to history. Mm-hmm. And so when he died, that kind or that group of apostles ended, but the office of apostle did not end. So we need to address that when people say, well, there's no more apostles. Well, there's no more that kind of apostle, but the office of apostles still continues today to continue the propagation of the gospel, keeping doctrine right as we take on new Christian territory and all these things. So when somebody says no more, say yes, but no. because there are apostles who come after that. The office has not disappeared. It's still with us today in the world, and it'll be there till the end of this time.
1: So what's the difference? And define that. The first early, the apostles of the Lamb, how do we recognize then how the modern apostle is different?
2: The 12, and you can also, sometimes some divide it as the apostle of the Lamb and the founding apostle. Like Paul was in a founding, the first doctrines laid out, laying the first foundations of the church. You could almost put those apostles together as a unique group because we're not writing scripture today. We are still taking what has been written and we are applying it to territory or territories that have got messed up and been refounding.
1: Yes.
2: So we are not writing scripture. We are taking what's been written and tried and we're applying that apostolically and going that way. So that's another way to do that because some people are like, well, we can write scripture. No, you cannot. That is a set of issue.
1: Exactly.
2: So they say that, that's called a false apostle.
1: Yeah.
2: And there's the real and there's the false.
4: Yeah, right. No.
2: So that's one type of what I would call a false apostle that is trying to write scripture because we're apostle like Paul or like Peter. Mm-hmm. No, we're not in that category.
1: And they're taking the scripture that exists, a lot of them, and twisting what it's actually saying to
2: accommodate
1: fit
2: their carnality or their ego.
1: Yep.
2: And so we have a lot of problems with that.
0: Yeah, well, I always say it this way. For the legitimacy of the office, there's always the perverted side. And, you know, the authority side is on the apostle. The governing side is on the apostle. But the perverted side is they can get into manipulation control. Just like the prophetic is, you have the word of the Lord. But the negative side is you can get into suspicion and different things like that if you mishandle. There is one thing that I really would like to ask you. I had the eyes of the Lord appear to me one time in a vision. For those of you that are watching, I didn't ask for it. It just happened. I was praying, and all of a sudden, the eyes of the Lord appeared to me, and I could see the outward features of the Lord, and it pulled me into this vision, this experience. And the Lord was saying that today, modern day, that there are those that were trying to position themselves in an office of an apostle, and they weren't called by Jesus. Because we know Ephesians 4 says that Jesus set apostles, prophets.
2: Not the fivefold he sets, we don't get to choose.
0: Yeah. So let's talk about that, because I think that has been a problem, the self-titling sometimes. Yeah. And it brings a confusion to you that are watching today. You're like, well, how do I know the legitimate? Roberts, what do you recognize? Why would the Lord's eyes appear? And then you follow back up in the book of Revelation where Jesus had to literally address the self-appointment, the self-titling.
2: Well, that's happening with the prophetic movement, the modern, and it's going to happen in the apostolic. It's already happening in the early hours of this restoration. What it is, there's, when we use the word false apostle or false minister, there's different categories of it. Number one, there's somebody who can teach 90% correct and then be off 10% or 2%, and because they won't fix that percent that's off, they are false teachers or false ministers. If they'll fix that and show fruits of that over time, we'll receive them back with no issue. It's been fixed. Then the second kind of false minister is those who assume an office that has not been granted. Mm-hmm. You don't pick. You may desire, like, Lord, I'd like to be a prophet or already a teacher. Well, that's okay to have that desire, but you can't assume because you desire it, you're going to get it. And we mix up the desire of your heart versus the desire of the Lord. The desire of the Lord sets people in office. Our desire does not do that. We can say, I would like that, but it may not come to you. You have to accept God's picking and placement. 1 Corinthians 12:18, he puts everybody in the body as it pleases him.
0: As it pleases him.
2: Not you, not the board, not the prophets, not the Pope, him. And so he picks who he's going to pick, and he may not pick you to do that. And you have to be secure enough in your faith and your walk to be okay with that.
1: Yes.
2: And wherever God places you, there'll be anointing, there'll be provision, there'll be fruit, and there'll be joy in it. Mm-hmm. Just because you may not have what you want does not mean you're irrelevant. Now, if you're in the flesh, you're going to want to be the latest, hottest thing that's going on. But in the kingdom, success and reward is based on this principle. Did you finish what God told you to do? Not did you get famous, not did you be a part of that.
0: That's true.
2: Whatever God told you to do, did you finish it? That's the way the end time of your life, reward, judgment will be. And I think we need to quit worrying about trying to be the hip thing and make sure we finish what God told us
0: to do. So give the people an example. Roberts, besides the apostles of the Lamb or apostle, who are some, either, you know, some of the apostles that you've studied? Because you've studied church history. Who would you say walked in that office of an apostle that somebody maybe watching could say, hey, I can identify with that person?
2: You can look, if you want to go back, I think Martin Luther and the Reformation was an apostolic gift, even though they wouldn't call themselves that. And to be honest with you, I don't think you should call yourself something. I think people should recognize
1: that. I agree. I was thinking of that.
2: And your fruit, people go, bam, and that's the way your title or label is comes to you.
0: That's
2: the healthiest and the best. Just operate and function and let people discern you. I've heard people get up and say, you got to call me an apostle. I thought, well, you're not one. I can't call you.
1: Right.
2: So stop that and just bear fruit.
1: Thank you.
2: And what you are, people will see and call you that. So that's the way I think titles come.
1: In other words, can I say it like this? I just want to get this out of my heart. You don't have to force yourself into a gift. A lot of times when people have to have that, I mean, I think in a church, people should call the pastor because it honors his position there. But I think, you know, when it comes to that, you don't have to force that. Yep. You know, what I would say, you know, I always used to say about Hank, you know, we've been together almost 40 years. And I would say he's just naturally disposed to prophesy. Yeah. You know, he could be standing next to somebody and getting it. You know, with
2: me, I didn't,
1: you know, we would be around groups and they would call me a prophetess. And I'd be like, yeah, but I'm just not disposed to prophesy like that. Yeah. They do it because that's what that group does. Yeah. And, you know, for me, I would have to force myself into that. Yeah. And I think this is where a lot of the churches missed it. They want to force themselves into something rather than just let it be, and it will come to you. And I do hear a lot, and I want to get off on this, but this is so important. I do hear a lot of people say, yeah, but my pastor or nobody around me understands that I'm called to this or that and the other. And I always, you said the word, it'll come to you. Yeah. People will see it.
2: It'll
1: if nobody's
2: you.
1: Seeing it, then maybe
2: probably
1: it's being
2: there.
1: Forced.
2: Probably
1: yes, I think so. Anyway,
2: so
1: I think it's so important.
2: If it's not there, it's not there.
1: Right.
2: Yeah. Find out what is there and what people and be received like that.
0: Yep. Can I give an example?
2: Yes.
0: So, you know, I've been, you know, people come to me about different national type words that are hitting the body of Christ, warnings, people having this and having that. They're like, well, is this legitimate? Is this not? And something that I always bring them back to, an example in the scripture, Agabus, he gave not only a word to a leader about that they were going to get killed. Okay, so we're hearing some of those words about leaders. Okay, his name was Agabus. He said, Paul, if you go to Rome, this is what's going to happen to you. The other thing he did is he shifted over into something that was very directive about a famine, right? That was very directive. But the reason he was qualified to do so is you have to read the verses before that, before those prophetic activation is. It says that he was a prophet that was operating, received by the apostles in the Jerusalem church. So he was already proven. He was already trusted.
1: Not an overnight
0: He
1: internet.
0: Wasn't overnight, and, and he was, it found
2: he was known.
0: It found him.
2: Yeah.
0: And that was what allowed that grace and that position by Jesus and the trust of the leadership around him to give those kind of words. Today, we just got people that are raising up and throwing things out there, and they haven't been proven or recognized in the church. What do you think?
2: And some aren't prophets and never will be.
0: Yeah, that's a good way
2: and,
0: to
2: I mean,
0: say
2: just
0: it.
2: To be blunt. Well, this is what I want. Well, God chooses who he wants to minister and what office. You don't. He does. So I think it's important that we just learn how to be secure wherever we're at, and the fruit you bear labels you.
0: You're right.
2: And if nobody's recognized, it's probably because that's not there or it's not there yet.
1: Yeah.
2: And sometimes when people prophesy, they forget the time element. They don't know. Everything of the Spirit to me is now. When you bring that word into the natural, you're going to bring it into the shift of time or the filter of time. Mm-hmm. And some things you see in the Spirit, well, now, actually, 20 years from now or 30 years from now.
1: That's good.
2: So there's a time element. So you're trying to be this now because that's the way you saw it, but you forgot the time filter. And they get a mess up with that.
1: Yeah.
2: And a lot of people, too, there are control freakers that want to just control everything. Yeah, there's elder brothers who want to be over all the younger kids, and they're not leaders. They're just elder brothers. And then there's slave masters who want to control to manipulate for money, cash, and crowds.
1: Wow.
2: And so you got that group you got to deal with. So you got to sort through all of that and make sure that you don't end up being one of those or under one of those, because the brother will fight you, and the slave master will go against you and kill you because you don't obey and do what he wants.
1: So good.
2: So it's a whole different ballgame. So those are big subjects
1: Give
2: there.
1: One word of encouragement to our camera there for about 30 seconds, Roberts. Pray, speak something to the viewer.
2: I pray for you that are called into ministry, that feel the call of God, that it'll become clear to you in your spirit and in your conscience.
0: Thank you, Lord.
2: And that the path and the pace of God for your work and your ministry, you'll become secure and be at peace with. I pray the help of the Lord will come Amen. To you, and may God put the right people around you to understand and to help do things correctly, where you can do the ministry and have a good life at the same time.
1: Yes.
2: I pray that for you. In Jesus' name.
1: In Jesus'
2: Amen.
1: Name. Talk about your latest book, the next volume.
2: My latest
1: volume.
2: Book is volume 7 here of the God General series. We talk about Lonnie Frizzy, the great hippie preacher. We talk about Dima Shakarian, the Forgotten Businessman. David Duplessis, Mob Built the Latter Rain Movement. Great books, great stories. And you'll learn.
0: Well, the Jesus movement.
2: The Jesus people movement, yeah.
0: Yeah, that's
2: great story. He's the hottest. The movie Jesus Revolution, this is the...
0: Get
2: the rest
0: book.
2: Of the story of it. She'll get the book. Yeah,
1: and that's so powerful. We learn from these that have gone on before
2: we
1: us.
2: We can learn from the good, and we can avoid the bad.
1: Yes, and we need more of that. That's for sure. Tell us about your upcoming conference as well.
2: We have a conference coming called the NOW Conference, September 2nd to the 6th in Sarasota, Bradenton, Florida. And we've got Hank coming. Yeah, we've got Joseph Zine. We've got Flashpoint coming. And my good friend from London, Colin Dye, that I want everybody to get to know, great apostle, prophet from London. He built a church up to 25,000 in London. That's not a small deal.
1: No, wow.
2: And he's a great man, and myself, and we'd love for you to come
1: what
2: and be
1: a part of it. What are the dates on that?
2: September 2nd through the 6th of this year in Sarasota.
1: Oh, exciting.
2: Yeah,
1: so
2: I want you to come.
1: Everybody needs a reason to come to Florida.
0: Always go to Florida.
2: Yes, Florida. Come.
1: Enjoy there.
2: The conference on our beaches.
1: Well, we're completely out of time, but I want to encourage you to get onto Robert's website or go to Amazon, get a hold of all his books. He said he's written 101 of them, and all of them are powerful. All the God's General series, you want to get to it and be part of it. Well, we are so appreciative. All of our partners, those of you that make this broadcast possible, it's because of you, Hank and I are taking the redemptive plan of God and the prophetic word of the Lord around the world. Until next time, we love you very much. Bye-bye.
3: 1 Timothy 2 says, prayers and intercessions should be made for governmental authorities so that we will live a quiet and peaceful life. For your donation of $20 or more, we want to send you these two incredible books. The first is Hank Kuhneman's latest, titled Imprecatory Prayers, Waging War in Prayer. In this insightful teaching, you'll learn what imprecatory prayers are and how to pray them to establish the righteousness and justice of the Lord in the earth. Also included will be Brenda's book titled The Truth About Praying for Civic Leaders and Government. 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
7: Titus is all about Jesus' blueprint for a healthy church. How many of you ever got sick? How many of you are looking forward to having the flu? Right? But we know what it is to be healthy, and we know what it is to be unhealthy. God's made us in amazing ways, and what we should be mindful is that the church goes through times when it's healthy and unhealthy. And so what the book of Titus is about how you and I can maximize our health. And so it addresses things, quite honestly, that are, honestly, a lot of people don't even want to hear. And I have had it over the years. Like, we'd be better off if we just skipped that book. We're never better off when we skip the diet that Jesus has for us, right? So this book has talked about some very difficult things, but it's all about us being healthy in Jesus so that we might maximize his glory, experience his blessing, and never be the thing that would impede the furtherance of the gospel. Remember in chapter 2 when it says older men are supposed to be like this and younger men are supposed to be like this and older ladies and younger ladies and people in the workplace, and it gives all of those different lists. All of them are tied directly so that the word of God may not be dishonored. How many of you ever heard someone say, I would never go to church, it's filled with hypocrites? Right? We hear it all the time. Why? Because they saw inconsistencies. Now, sometimes it's hyperbolic and sometimes they're, you know, they're just making excuses. But let's face it, all of us have met Christians at times that didn't live up to what Jesus wants them to be, right? And so Satan uses that as the accuser of the brethren, and then his world accuses us because of somebody doing something foolish. How many of you like sardines? Ooh, sardines. You know, sardines are some of the most nutrient-dense food on the planet. And man, if you want to lose weight, get fit, get healthy, 6 cans a day will make it happen. Now listen, your spouse will not kiss you. But all of the neighborhood cats will follow you as you walk down the road. Okay? But that's the way Titus is. It's 3 chapters. And every time I disciple somebody, and I mean like hundreds of guys over the years, I always start in Titus because it's that dense. And weight, you know, ounce of food versus the return. So look there with me. We're in Titus chapter 3. We're going to, Lord willing, finish these 15 verses. And then we got Father's Day next week. And then we're jumping into a study on the book of Proverbs. And why? Because that's about Jesus' wisdom. How many of you need Jesus' wisdom? Right? So that's why we're going to Proverbs next. So Titus chapter 3, starting in verse 1. Follow along there as I read. I hope you got your Bible in front of you. It says, remind them to be submissive to rulers and to authorities, to be obedient, to be ready for every good work, to speak evil of no one, to avoid quarreling, to be gentle, to show perfect courtesy toward all people. For we ourselves were once foolish, disobedient, led astray, slaves to various passions and pleasures, passing our days in malice and envy, hated by others, and hating one another. But when the goodness and the loving kindness of God, our Savior, appeared, he saved us, not because of works done by us in righteousness, but according to his own mercy, by the washing of regeneration, renewing of the Holy Spirit, whom he poured out on us richly through Jesus Christ, our Savior, so that being justified by his grace, we might be made heirs according to the hope of eternal life. This saying is trustworthy. I want you to assist on these things so that those who have believed in God may be careful to devote themselves to good works. These things are excellent and profitable for people. But avoid foolish controversies, genealogies, dissensions, and quarrels about the law, for they are unprofitable and worthless. As for the person who stirs up division, after warning him once, then twice, have nothing more to do with him, knowing that such a person is warped and sinful and is self-condemned. When I send Artemis or Tychicus to you, do your best to come to me at Nicopolis. That's right off of Esplanade and State Street. For I decided to spend the winter there. See, I told you. Do your best to speed Zenith the lawyer and Apollos on their way. See that they lack nothing. Let our people learn to devote themselves to good works so as to help cases of urgent need and not be unfruitful. All who are with me send greetings to you. Greet those who love us in the faith. Grace be with you all. Lord, I just pray that these final words of this book would resonate in our heart and that we would remember the key things that we as followers of Jesus need to remember, that we'd avoid the controversial things, the secondary things, the things that people so often have argued in the past that are divisive. And God, we pray for the teams that are being sent out in Jesus' name. Help us to strengthen their hands. We pray it in Jesus' name. Amen. The bottom line is what he's saying in chapter 3 is get busy serving Jesus. You know, the world says you need to serve yourself. You need to look out for yourself. What's best for you? But if you're a follower of Jesus, you've trusted in Jesus as Lord, God, and Savior. You have the gift of everlasting life. You have the Holy Spirit residing in you. You open this book, and what do you find? You're not serving yourself. You are serving the King of Kings and Lord of Lords. And serving the King of Kings, Lord of Lords, we're called doulos in the Bible. We're called the huperites, the third level galley slaves. Serving the Lord Jesus Christ, he is the one that we serve, not ourselves. And so our actions and our attitudes should be completely different. Now, you remember the chart. I trust that you have that. If you're visiting, you don't have this, I want to encourage you to get the chart. In chapter 1, we saw that in order to set things correctly in the church, to become healthy, we need some good leaders. We saw that in chapter 1, verses 6 through 9. We saw the challenge that there's going to be many rebellious men, empty talkers, and deceivers who come in, and they're not going to spare the flock. They're not going to look out for God's people. And in verse 16, if you got your Bible open there, make sure you underline that. It says there that though they profess to know God, they deny him by their deeds. So this is so important because, oh, I love Jesus. Well, your actions had better match that, because if it doesn't match it, it says in verse 16 there, of chapter 1, it says your deeds deny him and you're detestable and disobedient and worthless for any good deed. So God's not impressed. See, our actions and our words got to be united together. And then in chapter 2, well, what kind of actions should we have? And you remember, we saw them for the older men. Men, you older men, you need to be dignified. You need to be sound in love. You need to be sound in faith. You need to have dignity. You carry yourself with gravitas. And then it talks about you older ladies. And it talks about how, you know, you're not supposed to be getting drunk. Why? Was it a drinking problem, I guess, apparently, there in Crete. But it talks about other things, passing on that which is good to the younger ladies. And it gives a very long list to the younger ladies and to the younger men. Now listen, if your family hasn't been impacted by those verses, you need to go back and read them over again. And you need to like maybe even listen to the message over and like, Lord, how do we apply this? Because there should be radical transformation in our lives. If we've listened to those verses or we've read those verses and we haven't been impacted or changed, I would suggest we've become dull of hearing. And that's the danger of Hebrews chapter 5. Someone needs to teach you these things again because you become dull of hearing. It just bounces off. And then we get to chapter 3. And chapter 3 is about, it's time to get busy. And so he starts here with a number of things, but there's some terms I want you to get. Make sure you got these terms somewhere in your Bible, especially if you didn't grow up in church like me. I didn't grow up in church, so terms become very important. Grace is one of the key things that we're going to see mentioned in this passage. We saw it back in the earlier chapters, but grace is God's unmerited favor. God gives you something you don't deserve. You and I deserve God's wrath and judgment. God grants to us grace. And there's different types of grace, and it's worked out in lots of different ways, and the context will show us that. Then there's mercy. Mercy is when God has pity on us, and he sees that we're in danger, and we're about to experience judgment, and so he withholds because of his mercy. He snatches us away. He preserves us. He protects us. So we're going to see mercy mentioned. To be redeemed, or redemption, is the idea of being purchased. It's slave market language in the Greek language, and the idea is that God is purchasing us who are in bondage as slave and dead in trespasses and sins and walking according to the course, and he's going to redeem us. Ephesians 1:7, in Jesus we have redemption through his blood, the forgiveness of sins according to the riches of his grace. Then we see justified. Justified means that God declares, it's a judicial act of God. Many times we'll use the term, theologians will use the term, forensic justification, to describe the fact that God is the judge of all living, declares us righteous in Jesus Christ. He gives us the merits of Jesus Christ. Now, there's another key word there, forgiveness. How many of us need forgiveness? All of us need forgiveness in Jesus Christ. And so when we trust in him, he gives us forgiveness. That's canceling out the debt, right? So think about, you know, you're looking at your bills and you total them up and you owe like $1 million. All right. So Jesus, by the power of Jesus, the forgiveness that we have, God forgives those sins. That debt is wiped out. The problem is if you wipe out $1 million of debt, you still have what? Zero. And so justification is the imputation of all of the righteousness, all of the riches of Christ placed upon us in our account. So forgiveness wipes out the debt. Justification gives us the assets that we need, spiritual assets that we need in Jesus Christ. And then you have sanctification. Sanctification is used in two different ways in the Bible. One is positional sanctification. So it will talk about us how we're sanctified in Jesus Christ in Hebrews chapter 10 and other places, and that's why you're called saints. Because we've been positionally sanctified, set apart as holy as unto the Lord. But in this book, sanctification is used in the process of sanctification. We're not perfect yet, but we are going to be perfect in this process when he ultimately delivers us to heaven. Remember back in Philippians chapter 1, verse 6, he who began a good work in you will continue to work that until the day of Jesus Christ. And so, you know, you'll sometimes see that bumper sticker, you know, I'm a Christian, I'm not perfect, but I will be. You are going to be perfect, but it's a fight between here and heaven. And you should be more like Jesus today than you were last year. You should be more like Jesus in your thinking and your attitudes and your actions, all these things, than we were a year ago or 2 years ago or 5 years ago. I can tell you, when I share my testimony, I always tell people, I should be in jail right now having murdered people. Why? Because I had such a horrible temper. And by the grace of God, salvation has come, and God has given me victory so that I can have self-control. Remember, the fruit of the Spirit is love, joy, gentleness, self-control, right? So that's a demonstration of the Spirit of God so that I haven't murdered anybody. Someone say amen to that. It'd be kind of embarrassing. Pastor Mark murdered somebody, you know? That'd be bad, right? So these are all very important terms. Now, real quick, look there in verse 1. There's something that you and I are supposed to remember. And he says, remind them, preacher, because he's talking to Titus, and Titus is a preacher. Remember, he's preaching to those churches that are in the island of Crete. So he talked to the older men, older women, younger men, younger women. We talked to the working class, the servants that were there. Now he just takes a step back. Like, preacher, remind all of them, okay? Remind them to be submissive to rulers. In fact, there's seven things here. You should enumerate them in your Bible there. Number one, submissive to rulers and authorities. Christians are not a bunch of rebels at heart. They're not defiant. You know, our other campus in Minneapolis, you know, it's very popular there if you're pulled over, to cuss police officers out and to treat them with utter disdain. No, or any authority. It doesn't matter what the authority is. School teachers should not be treated that way. Parents should not be treated that way. Government officials should not be. Listen, we are to be hupotasso, submissive, following order with those who are rulers and authorities. Very respectful as we engage with those who are authorities around us. Why? Because we're not rebels at heart. Remember, Satan is the lawless one. He's the one that doesn't submit to God, doesn't submit to any authority. We recognize that God's the final authority, and in his providence, he puts us in certain places at certain times. And anytime you and I walk into the room, the question is, am I supposed to lead, or am I supposed to follow, or am I among peers? And the faster you're able to figure that out, the healthier you'll be in all of your relationships. And so when we're talking with rulers and authorities, our job is to follow. To be obedient, again, similar sort of concept. Be ready for every good work. Six times in this book, he's talked about good works. Now, this is so important, friends, because every religion in the world says, you get to heaven by being good. No, you and I can never be good enough to get to heaven, right? How many times have you heard someone say, well, nobody's perfect? That's right. And what does it take to get into heaven? Perfection. So we are never saved by good works of our own. We're saved by one good work that Jesus did on the cross. And he paid the full penalty for sin, and there's only one sacrifice for all time, and then he sits down at the right hand of God. It's totally sufficient to save us from all of our iniquities and all of our penalties. But here, in this book of Titus is talking about being healthy. You and I are supposed to be a people that are ready for, we're supposed to be eager. Oh man, get up in the morning. How do I do good in the name of Jesus today? And it mentions it in chapter 1, it mentions it in chapter 2, 3 times in chapter 3 here, 6 times good works. Notice it goes on there, speaking evil of no one. Have you ever spoken evil of someone? Don't look at anybody else in the room. Yeah, right? Our tongues are evil little wicked things, James says. It's like a little spark that sets everything on fire. Speak evil of no one. Avoid quarreling. Oh, I just love a good fight. No, Christians don't. They love good peace. Jesus said, blessed are the quarrelsome. No, Jesus said, blessed are the what? The peacemakers. In Romans, it says, as much as it depends upon you, be at peace with what? All men, right? With gentleness. That gentleness is the idea of, you know, you've got strength, you've got ability to crush someone or hurt someone, but you don't do that. Showing perfect courtesy or kindness or consideration towards all people. Man, we're supposed to be a considerate people. We're supposed to look at people and see where they're at and being gentle and being considerate of them. How do we honor them? How do we navigate? How do we become someone that strengthens them rather than destroys them? These are the things we're supposed to remind one another of. Let me ask you, would we be healthier if we did these 7 things? Absolutely. The better I do these 7 things, the healthier my family, the healthier the church, the healthier those around, the healthier the community, right? So we want to do it in a way that creates the maximum amount of health and pleasure to God. And you say, well, but you don't understand. You know, I do understand. You and I grew up doing the exact opposite of those 7 things. And so verse 3 reminds us of that. He says, we ourselves were once, we used to be like this. We used to be foolish. We used to be, you know, disobedient, lawless. I mean, like, if I went around the room, like, how many of us got a record? How many of us have been to jail? Yeah, that's who we used to be. Shouldn't be going to jail anymore, okay? Unless we go to jail for having preached Jesus and they say we're going to, you know, throw you in jail. Led astray. So we were foolish. We were ignorant about the things of God. We were disobedient to God. We were disobedient to authorities. We were disobedient to parents. We were disobedient, but that should not be so among us. Led astray. In other words, chasing after every foolish thing, every rabbit trail. I mean, think about how Satan just puts all these different things out in front of us and people chase, chase, chase, chase. Led astray. Slaves. You were a slave. You were a slave. I was not. Yeah. Yeah, you were. Slave to what? Passions. Why? Have you ever had a desire to do something that you knew wasn't right, but you went ahead and did it anyways? Why'd you do that? You were a slave. So slave to passions and pleasures. Passing our days in malice. Our days, look back, our days were filled with malice. In other words, the desire to harm other people, to hurt them in some way, usually with words, but it could be in other ways. Malice, envy. I can't stand it when other people have success. You know, as followers of Jesus, we should be clapping when someone else is blessed. Right? But if you and I are in envy, like we used to be, I just hate it. Wish God would stop blessing them. You know? No, we should be the ones that are celebrating. Notice, hated by others and hating one another. That's what we used to be. That's what we once were. But notice this great conjunction of contrast, verse 4. But, circle that. But when the kindness and the loving kindness, when the goodness and the loving kindness of our God and Savior appeared, now notice there are four pronouns that you need to circle in your Bible. He saved us. Who saved us? Not we ourselves, but He saved us. Why? Because of His grace and His kindness and His mercy. And the tense there is so important. It puts all of the emphasis on Him. God and His saving grace. He saved us. Not because of the works done by us in righteousness, not because we went to church, and not because we gave money, and not because we helped little old ladies across the street, and not because we helped cats get out of trees. But He saved us. Notice it goes on. but according to his own mercy. How did he save us? His mercy. He had pity on us, and he keeps back his wrath. How did he do that? By the washing of regeneration and renewing of the Holy Spirit. So regeneration is the idea of what Jesus says. Remember he says in Nicodemus in John 3, you must be born again. And then this renewal of the Holy Spirit, you're a new creature in Christ Jesus. So you've got the Spirit of God in this rebirth taking place, and then you're made a new creature. So you used to be crazy, but now, beloved, we should be something totally different. Why? Because of God's grace. Notice it goes on about the Holy Spirit. It says, the Holy Spirit, whom he, God, poured out on us richly through Jesus Christ, our Savior. Do you realize that? No one in all of history, except the church, has had the Holy Spirit indwelling every single person, every person in here who's trusted Jesus. It doesn't matter if you're a pastor or if you're a man or you're a woman or if you're old like that person sitting next to you or young like that person sitting next to you. It doesn't matter. If you've trusted Jesus Christ, you have God himself, the Holy Spirit, indwelling you right now. And he's regenerated us. He's indwelling us. He's baptized us, immersed us into the body of Christ. And he's right now working in our hearts and our lives. And then it goes on, so that being justified, there's that word, declared legally righteous, by his grace we might become heirs according to the hope of eternal life. It's the second thing he points out in the passage, and there's some people we need to reject. Remember he talked about the bad guys who were causing dissensions and upsetting whole families. They say they love God, but their deeds, their attitudes, and their actions are denying the very

No. You're managing somebody. If you don't insist on certain things, they're not going to do their jobs, right? So spiritual leaders, they got to insist on it. Why? So that those who have believed in God may be careful to devote themselves to what? Every good work. Whatever their age, whatever the phase of life they might be in. These things are excellent and profitable, but avoid foolish controversies. Why? Because there's people in chapter one are going to, and they're going to create controversies. They are looking for things to stir people up. Genealogies, dissensions, quarrels about the law, specifically in that particular case, is but whether you can eat ham sandwiches or not. Verse goes on, and says, as for the person who stirs up division, this person who's toxic, says, after warning him once or twice, have nothing to do with them. Some of your translations will have reject them. That's the idea of what that means. It's that Greek word. So there's things we avoid, and there's things that there's people that we reject. And he said, well, we're at church. We shouldn't reject anybody. Friends, this passage says that there are people that you have to reject. Well, pastor, I don't like that. They're my friends. I'm just going to tell you, you have to do it without partiality, 1 Timothy chapter 5 says. Knowing that such a person is warped, sinful, and self-condemned. They're warped. It's like when you go to Home Depot and you're trying to buy a 2x4 that's straight. I remember I went one time and I'm looking through the whole bunk. There's a whole bunk of 2x4s. You men know what I'm talking about. Maybe some of you ladies do. But there's all these boards, right? And I'm trying to find one straight board. I looked through 100 of them, couldn't find one straight one. Finally, I had to ask the guy, could we open up another bunk? I need to go to a different church over here and find someone who's straight. Just because everything was warped. Sinful. Notice they're self-condemned. Why are you condemning this person? Listen, when somebody says they love Jesus and their deeds are in opposite of what we're talking about in this book, they are self-condemned. No one else is condemning them. They are self-condemned by their deeds. Listen, there's always going to be toxic people in the world. That was true in the first century, and it's true today. And it's going to be true until Jesus comes. And that's why I look so forward to getting to heaven. Why? Because there's no toxic people there. It's going to be awesome. It's going to be awesome. But between now and then, we need to avoid the foolish controversies, and we need to reject divisive people. It's kind of like avoiding poison ivy. How many of you ever got poison ivy? Yeah, listen, you can't appreciate how much you need to avoid it until you get it. Or a rattlesnake. Jared and I were walking up by Domingone Reservoir several years ago, many years ago now, and we were walking down this trail. And I grew up in the mountains and stuff, and we've seen lots of snakes and lots of rattlesnakes. Anyways, and we're walking, and Jared's walking right next to me, so we're kind of like tight. It's kind of a tight trail. And all of a sudden, this rattlesnake starts rattling. And I grab her, and I push her back, and she's flinging at me. She goes like, stop pushing me into the snake. And I'm going, the snake is over there. And she goes, she was like hyperventilating. She goes, I thought you were pushing me into the snake. No, why would I push you into the snake? I'm pushing her away from the snake, right? But she didn't know where the snake was. I knew where the snake was. I knew the danger. I knew where the danger was. And I was pushing her away from the snake because what? You should avoid rattlesnakes so you don't get bit, right? And the same thing is true with toxic people. One last thing I just want you to catch. I just want you to see really quick. There's some people we need to help. Paul says, I'm going to send Titus, I'm going to send to you Artemis and Tychicus, and do your best to help Zenith the lawyer and Apollos, help all these guys along the way. We need teams of people. And you know, we've got some amazing team members here, the preaching team on both this campus and the other campus, and Pastor John doing such a great job going through the Bible on Wednesday nights and going through the Bible on Sunday mornings with us. And Pastor Ty, such a great servant of Jesus. By the way, Jerry and I had lunch with him the other day, him and his wife, and they said, tell you all hi. They're going to be with us on the 12th. But you think about the teams of leaders that we have here and the teams of leaders that we're using literally all around. This is important. This is New Testament sort of thinking. It doesn't rest on one person. This isn't about me. This isn't just about John. It's way bigger than that. And so we've got all these different folks. We think about Pastor Rob down in Mexico. This is a conference I was doing down there with him, and he's given the final invitation right there, and we saw a lot of people trust Christ. And we think about what's going on in Africa right now, and we've helped start over 400 churches in Africa. And you know, when people say things like, Pastor Mark, you don't care about people in church, I'm like, yeah, you're crazy. That's absurd. Listen, sinful people say absurd things. We think about our pastor huddles, all the guys that we're influencing here in the United States. This is a group of pastors that met

0: not long ago in Minneapolis, and God's doing great things in their life. One of them, Pastor John, they've been going through this amazing building time where God's just blessing them like crazy. Their church is in Philadelphia area, and they just moved into a new building, 70,000 square feet. God's filling that thing up, and we're just so thankful for all that God does. Listen, God was doing something in Titus's life. God was doing something in Paul's life. God was doing things in other people's lives. Teams of people advancing the gospel. Friends, I don't know about you. When I get done reading this book, all I want to do is get busy. And get busy for Jesus.
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6: Good morning, friends. Great to see you. God bless you and welcome. If you have your Bibles, if you would open with me now to 1 John chapter 5. 1 John chapter 5, picking up in verse 6 today, with a message entitled, The Witness of Heaven. 1 John chapter 5, beginning in verse 6, if you'd follow along. This is he who came by water and blood, Jesus Christ. Not only by water, but by water and blood. And it is the Spirit who bears witness, because the Spirit is truth. Come to be known as the Textus Receptus. Textus Receptus. Not Texas. Textus. Textus Receptus. Which is, what is that? It is the printed edition of the Greek New Testament. And when he was putting together the first and second edition, he did not put in verses 7 and 8, this Johannine comma. However, there was pressure placed upon him by the Catholic Church and others who wanted it, demanded that it be included. And so Erasmus included it, this Johannine comma, and in later editions of the Textus Receptus, and they found their way into both the King James and the New King James. Now that is a convenient to have such an explicit statement confirming the Trinity in the Bible. But again, scholars have pointed out that in the original, that actually wasn't there. You say, well, what does that mean? Well, let me tell you what it doesn't mean. It doesn't mean that the doctrine of the Trinity is false or invalid, because in the totality of Scripture, the doctrine of the Trinity of God is woven into the fabric of the Bible. We see the Father, we see the Son, we see the Holy Spirit working together, equal and yet distinct persons. The most challenging truth of the Trinity, here it is that you can never fully explain it and perfectly understand it this side of heaven. I just want to put that out there. God is infinite. You know this. God is infinitely greater than we are. How can I fully understand all there is to know about God? I don't even fully understand his grace. I'm amazed by it. I don't fully understand his love. I don't fully comprehend the depths of God's sovereignty. I don't, but what I do understand, I'm grateful for. But the point is this. The Bible teaches the Father is God, that Jesus is God, and the Holy Spirit is God, and all of the attributes of deity are ascribed to each person of the Godhead. And the Bible teaches that there is only one God. Explain that to us. I just did. That is pretty much what you come away with. It just says it, and I believe it. In fact, the word Trinity is not found in the Bible, nor is the word Bible found in the Bible. But the word Trinity is certainly, although not found in the Bible, is taught throughout the Bible. And it is the word we use to describe the triune nature of God. The triune God, three coexistent, co-eternal persons who are God. Now, over the years, people have done their best to actually try to explain the Trinity. When I was a little boy, I remember I must have been in kindergarten and I got a book that had a picture of an apple on it. And the whole, I can see it in my mind. And the whole point of this book showing an apple was to explain the Trinity. You have the skin, you have the meat of the apple, you have the seed. It's three different parts, but it's all one apple. I just say that might help you, but God is not an apple, just to be clear. Then they said, well, it's like an egg, man. You got the shell, you got the yolk, you got all that other stuff that's connected to it, you know, definitely need to be cooked. And three parts, but one egg. God is not an egg. Then people say, well, it's kind of like water. You know, water has different parts. You got the liquid, you got the vapor, you got the ice, all different forms of water, but still water. Again, all of these things fall short. These illustrations might give us a glimpse or try to help us understand the Trinity, but they're not completely accurate, because an infinite God cannot be fully represented by a finite illustration. I hope that is clear. So there you have it. How's that for a little theological detour? But I wanted you to be clear. Listen, Darcy and I were talking about this backstage. I said, do you think I should comment again? Because I did it first service. I'd comment on the Johannine comma. He said, yeah, you should. So the people just don't look at you and think what you're saying and take it at face value. You need to explain. You need to teach them how to be Bereans of the Word of God. Don't just take my word for it. Look it up, man. Study. Study to show yourself approved, a worker that doesn't need to be ashamed, rightly dividing the Word of God. Well, moving on, we have the, thank you. So here we have the witnesses. We got the word, we got the water, we got the blood, we got the spirit. The question is whether or not we're going to receive these witnesses. Look at verse 9. He says, if we receive the witness of men, the witness of God is greater. For this is the witness of God, which he has testified of his son. The word receive, it is a word meaning to take hold of, to make your own, to admit, to choose, or to select. The witnesses that God has presented, we have now the opportunity either to receive it or to reject it. We have a decision to make. The argument that John presents, he says, listen, you receive the witness of men every day. And man is fallible. So why wouldn't you receive the witness of the infallible God? Think about it. You receive witness from people every day, from mankind. You find out, hey, listen, you should eat salmon. It's really good for you. And so you're like, okay, we're getting salmon. And then a year later, you find out, you know what? You shouldn't eat that because there's a lot of mercury in it. So unless it's freshwater, I mean, all these things, you take the witness of man and you run with it. And then you find out, does that bother anybody else when they tell you to eat it? And then they say you can't eat it. Like, it drives me nuts. Now I've got all these problems because I thought you said I was supposed to. I took the witness of man. It's fallible. They're still figuring stuff out. I think we've learned over the last several years not to take the witness of man without checking it, you know. Fact checker has a whole new meaning. I always say, who fact checks the fact checkers? We do. So don't just, you know, we take man's witness. They say, hey, listen, it's going to rain outside. Well, we better get an umbrella. Whose witness is that? The meteorologist? We always listen to, hey, listen, there's going to be traffic. There's a guy flying in a copter. He said, there's traffic on the 5. You might want to reroute. And so what do? You take the witness and you reroute. We believe the witness of people. John says, why won't you believe and receive the witness of God? God is the one testifying here. We're not talking about people here. We're talking about the living God is testifying. That's the argument that is presented here by John. But some people, they do not receive the witness of God. If you go back and you read the Gospels, you look at the ministry of Jesus, you know, he performed countless miracles right in the presence in front of religious leaders. I mean, they were like right there when he said, hey, rise up and walk. They saw a paralyzed guy lower through the roof, get up and walk out. They said, we don't believe that. I mean, you just saw it. They saw a blind guy who'd been blind his whole life. His eyes are open. They said, we don't believe that. He's right here. You asked his mom and dad. They said he was blind. I mean, he told you the story. You don't believe. They wouldn't believe it. Jesus said this in John chapter 5, verse 36. He said, I have a greater witness than John's. The works which the Father has given me to finish, the very works that I do, that is the miracles, they bear, here's the word, witness of me that the Father has sent me. In John chapter 5, verse 43, Jesus said, I have come in my Father's name, and you do not receive me. If another comes in his own name, him you will receive. The witnesses had been brought to the stand, the Father clearly testifying of his Son, Jesus testifying. But there's a third, or a fourth rather, witness. And that is, we're not only to receive the witnesses, but also, here's the other thing to keep in mind, we are to believe the witnesses, believing the witnesses. Do you receive the witness of the Father? Do you receive the things he presented? And not just do you receive it, but do you actually believe it? Verse 10, so important. He who believes in the Son of God has the witness in himself. He who does not believe God, has made him, that is God, a liar, because he has not believed the testimony that God has given of his Son. Folks, this right here, this is what it all comes down to. This is where the decisions are made, the gavel comes down, the jury votes. Here's all the evidence is coming in. You've received it. The question is, do you actually believe the evidence that's been presented? A choice has to be made, whether or not I will accept the witness of God and if I will believe it. A person's response, listen carefully, a person's response to the evidence that is presented concerning salvation, concerning heaven, concerning hell, concerning everything that God told us, the person's response to that evidence, listen, it will determine your eternal destiny. Whether you believe it or you reject it. If a person believes in the witness that God has given and responds to salvation, the Bible says they actually have that witness in themselves. Think, how do I have the witness in myself? What is that referring to? You know what that's referring to? It's referring to the Spirit of God in salvation. It's through the work of God's Holy Spirit that we come to salvation and we are born again. You know this. John wrote about it, John chapter 3. He said, Jesus said, most assuredly, I say to you, unless one is born of water and of the Spirit, he cannot enter the kingdom of God. That which is born of the flesh is flesh, and that which is born of the Spirit is spirit. Do not marvel that I said to you, you must be born again. The wind blows where it wishes, and you hear the sound of it, but you cannot tell where it is coming from or where it goes. So is everyone who is born of the Spirit. Romans chapter 8, verse 16 says this. Listen carefully. The Spirit, Holy Spirit, himself bears witness with our spirit that we are children of God. As I respond to the gospels, I believe the witnesses, I repent of sin, turn to Christ, suddenly the Spirit of God, the Bible says, takes up residency within me. The witness who's been witnessing to me now lives through me. That's powerful. 1 Corinthians chapter 6, 3:16 says this. Listen to this. Do you not know that you are the temple of God And look at this, that the Spirit of God dwells in you. That's a question mark. Do you know that? Do you know that? Because the Bible says that. You have the witness within you. 1 Corinthians 6:19, Paul said, do you not know that your body is the temple of the Holy Spirit, who is what? In you, whom you have from God, you are not your own. The point is, one of the benefits of believing in the witness that the Father has given, the witnesses that he has presented, believing their testimony, is that now we have the witness of the Holy Spirit within us. And check this out, we now become the witness. I'm a witness. You're a witness. We're called to be a light, called to be a witness. The Bible says, be ready to give an answer to everyone who asks you for the hope that is within you with meekness and in fear. Be ready to witness. Be ready to give testimony. Every single person here who is born again, you have a testimony. It's always amazing to me to meet people for the first time in the church and ask the question, how did you get saved? How did you become a Christian? And you'd be amazed. I'm looking through this room. I know some of your testimonies. Some of you, if the person next to you knew what I knew or knew what they, you'd be like, what? You know, but it's amazing. You have a testimony. What God's done in your life. I also, if you knew my testimony, maybe you wouldn't be here. But the point is, we all have a testimony. Some people get discouraged. They don't feel like their testimony is, you know, beefy enough. Like, man, I need a good testimony. Like, well, what's a good testimony? I don't know, man. I don't really have a good testimony. Why do you say that? I was never in like a motorcycle gang. I didn't do drugs. I didn't smoke anything. And my testimony's so weak. You know, listen, I know a lot of people that would love to not have that testimony and have a different one. Here's a great testimony. How about I walk with Jesus my whole life and I'm still serving him to this day? That's a great testimony to have. That's the one you want. But here's the thing. People can deny a lot of things. They can dismiss a lot of things, but you know what they can't dismiss? A changed life. What are they gonna say? I am a witness. Call me to the stand. Look at my life. Here's the evidence. I'm changed. I'm not the same. I am. You are a witness because the Spirit of God is within you now and you are a testimony. It's powerful. Wow. The contrast here, however, is rather startling because the Apostle John makes a distinction between those who believe, the witnesses, and those who don't. And what does he say about those who do? They have the witness in themselves. What does he say about those who don't believe, the witnesses? Verse 10, he who does not believe God, he who does not believe God, what does it say? Has made him a liar. Oh, track this right here. For most people, when they choose to reject the gospel, the provision for salvation, when they refuse to accept the witness that God has given through his son who died on the cross, and they decide not to believe, they would not see their unbelief as calling God a liar. I'm not saying God's a liar. Actually, you are saying God's a liar. Because God has presented the witnesses, if you would, brought them to the stand, and the evidence is in, and it's undeniable, and you say, I don't believe that. Do you know what you're saying? Do you know what you're saying? You're saying, according to John, God, you lie. Your witnesses are fake. I don't believe it. I reject it. John says, you are calling God a liar. If you're here today, and you're not a Christian, and you reject God's provision for your salvation to trust in the finished work of Christ for the atonement of your sins, and you buy into this popular idea that you can reach heaven by blazing your own trail to glory, John says in reality, what you're really saying, God, you're a liar. Because God said in his word, there is no other way except through his son. And if you say, I don't believe that, what you are in essence declaring, God, you lie. That's startling. Listen, repeated, consistent rejection of God's provision for your salvation can lead you to become hardened in your heart. And I believe it can lead to a permanent state of the hardness of heart, where you will no longer believe. I don't believe, I don't believe, I'm not going to believe. In Matthew chapter 12, As Jesus' ministry was moving forward, the religious leaders gave their assessment of Jesus' ministry, and they attributed his miracles to the work of the devil. And Jesus turned to those religious leaders and told them they were on dangerous territory regarding something known as the unpardonable sin, the blasphemy of the Holy Spirit. Listen, Matthew chapter 12, this is what it says. The one sin God can't forgive. You ready? Here it is. Therefore, I say to you, every sin and blasphemy will be forgiven men. We say, thank you, Lord. But the blasphemy against the Spirit will not be forgiven men. Anyone who speaks a word against the Son of Man, it will be forgiven him. But whoever speaks against the Holy Spirit, it will not be forgiven him, either in this age or in the age to come. First of all, good news, God can forgive every sin. There's only one. Aren't you glad to say there's 10 sins God can't forgive? No, there's just one, and that is the blasphemy of the Holy Spirit. And we say, well, what is that one? Have I done that? The blasphemy of the Holy Spirit happens, takes place, when you come to the wrong conclusion about who Jesus is. It involves the wrong conclusion about his work on the cross and his work in salvation in other people's lives. And this occurs when you keep resisting the witnesses and the evidence that the Holy Spirit is presenting. Guys, that's the job of the Holy Spirit. Did you know that? To draw people to Jesus. So if he is testifying and witnessing and seeking to draw people to Jesus, and you keep rejecting the witness and the drawing of the Holy Spirit, you are in danger at some point of blaspheming him. You know that people end up in hell for one reason. You know what the ultimate reason is? They have rejected Christ as their Savior. They have resisted and rejected the testimony of the Holy Spirit. That is why. Every other sin can be forgiven if repented of. But here it says the blasphemy of the Holy Spirit will not be forgiven. And what is it? It is to deny the testimony, the witness of the Holy Spirit that Jesus is God and he is the one way to salvation. That's the only thing that cannot be forgiven. There's a line. I don't know where it is. Only God knows when a man or woman can say no over and over again and they've made up their minds and God honors the decision that they've made. It was G. Campbell Morgan that said this, quote, unbelief is not failure in intellectual apprehension. It is disobedience to the clear commands of God. Hey, listen, maybe God has been trying to get your attention and you've been resisting. The Bible says, don't harden your heart. Don't stop your ears. Don't close your eyes to the work of God trying to draw you. You don't have forever to make the decision. You have today. Have you noticed recently? A lot of people that some of us older people grew up with are now passing away. A lot of people dying in the news. The Hulkster, praise God, he got saved right before he went to be with the Lord. Ozzy. I don't know. The hard one for me was Theo Huxtable. That one got me. That was, you know, the guy from Cosby Show. I mean, you grew up watching that guy. You think, oh man. I mean, but here's the point. He's 50. I mean, here in his 50s. Here's the thing. You have today. Nobody knows the day or the hour. You don't know how long you have. You don't know what could happen. Are you ready to meet the Lord? Have you responded to the testimony? Have you received it? Time is limited. Life is a vapor, man. In 1 John chapter 5, here's where we will conclude. John said, here it is again, and this is the testimony. Here's the testimony. God has given us, those who believe, eternal life. And this life is in his Son. He who has the Son, has life. And he who does not have the Son of God does not have life. In verse 10, John emphasizes the importance of believing God's testimony. And he states, this is the testimony of God. We have been given eternal life. But that life only comes through Jesus. If you have Jesus, you have life. If you reject the witness concerning Jesus, you don't have life. Friend, listen. The courtroom, it's been called to order. The witnesses have taken the stand. The word of God, the water, the blood, the spirit, testimonies of God's people. God himself gave a testimony of his son. The evidence is not lacking. It is overwhelming. And the verdict is clear. And here's the verdict. Whoever has the son has life. Whoever does not have the son of God does not have life. Period. So the question is not, what more proof do you need? But what will you do with the truth that's already been given? You can dismiss the evidence. You can ignore the witness. But know this, to reject God's testimony is to call him a liar. Today, heaven has spoken. The Spirit bears witness. The gospel stands as the clearest declaration of God's love and power. The evidence is in. Do you believe it and will you receive it? God so loved the world that he gave his one and only son, that whoever would believe in him should not perish but have everlasting life. And listen, God wants you to be in heaven with him. That's why he came. To die in our place so that we could be saved. Have you responded to that? I pray today that you have made that decision. And if you have not made that decision, there is no better day than right now to give your life to Christ. You may never have another moment like this. Would you pray with me? Heavenly Father, this morning as we conclude, Lord, the gospel being presented, the witnesses brought to the stand, Lord, decisions have to be made. I pray that you would move on the hearts of those listening today. And if you're here this morning, as eyes are closed and heads are bowed, if you are not a Christian, if you are not born again, if you are not on your way to heaven, if you have been resisting the witnesses, but today you see the evidence and you recognize this is real. And I want Jesus and I want heaven. I want to know that I'm forgiven. I want eternal life that he promised. What do I need to do? You believe. That's it. That's what Jesus said. Believe. And if you can believe that you're a sinner, and if you can believe that Jesus died in your place and that he rose again and offers you salvation, friend, you can be saved. Anybody at all today, slip your hand up, raise it up high. I want to pray for you today. If you are not yet a Christian, you are not ready for heaven. Today can be your day. Raise your hand up. I want to pray for you right now in this room. Anybody at all? Slip your hand up. I want to pray for you. I see you right over here. God bless you. Anybody else today? Raise it up high. I want to see you. Once you raise it, you can put it down. Anybody else in the room? I can see you. If you're outside, raise your hand up. Overflow, raise your hand up. You in the family room today? You're not saved? Raise your hand. God loves you. He died to prove it. Anybody else today? For those of you who raise your hands, I'm going to lead you in a word of prayer from where you are, whether you're inside, outside, upstairs, around the corner. Listen, pray with me right now or watching online. This is a prayer asking Jesus to be your Lord and Savior. Something like this. Dear Heavenly Father, thank you for sending your son Jesus to die on the cross for my sin and to rise again from the dead. Today I turn my life over to you. I ask you to be my Savior and my Lord. And I ask for the power of the Holy Spirit so that I can live for you all the days of my life. In Jesus' name, amen. Listen, if you prayed that prayer from your heart today, I want you to know something. On the authority of Scripture, the Bible says that God heard you. And if you've called on his name, the Bible makes it clear that you're saved. Friends, today we have the opportunity. Yeah, praise God for that. Yeah.
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9: All of that has to be held together by integrity. And that is what marked Paul. And essentially, that is what he defends in this entire letter. Because that's what's under attack. Anybody serving the Lord must maintain personal integrity.
10: What in the world makes us so embarrassed about the gospel?
9: For I determined to know nothing among you except Jesus Christ and Him crucified.

he understood that fearing the Lord is the foundation of a blessed life. Proverbs 9:10 puts it as simply as it could possibly be put. The fear of the Lord is the beginning of wisdom. The fear of the Lord is the beginning of wisdom. Paul knew that. He also knew what the Proverbs say. And I went through Proverbs and just looked for this, and I found statements in chapter 10 where it says that fearing the Lord literally brings and prolongs life. In chapter 14, the fear of the Lord produces strength and the fountain of life. Chapter 15, the fear of the Lord is better than treasure. Chapter 19, the fear of the Lord leads to life. Chapter 22 of Proverbs, the fear of the Lord leads to riches, honor, and life. Life is summed up in its richest form by fearing the Lord. Why did he pursue integrity this way? Because he was a true worshiper. You can't say, I'm a true worshiper of God, I worship the true and living God with all my heart, and not be concerned about being a hypocrite. Because the greatest offering you ever give in your worship to God is a pure heart. Right? A pure heart. So if his reputation is ruined by these lying false teachers who want to destroy his reputation, so his people will lose trust in him and start listening to them. If his reputation is destroyed, then dishonor comes to the Lord. And that's the last thing he would ever want. He's a worshiper. It was reverence for the Lord that motivated him toward integrity. Secondly, it was concern for the church. Concern for the church, and we see that in verse 12. We're not again commending ourselves to you. Again, he's saying, this is not just me trying to convince you that I'm trustworthy. There's more there than this. We've done that before. So we're not again commending ourselves to you, but are giving you an occasion to be proud of us so that you will have an answer for those who take pride in appearance and not in heart. Well, we can start with the latter part, taking pride in appearance and heart. That's the Judaizers. That's the Jewish people. That's the ones who were denying the gospel. They were saying salvation is by works, by circumcision, as we saw. They are called dogs. They're called evil workers. Look, works righteousness in the Jewish system is evil work. Paul calls it evil work. They're dogs. They're outside. So Paul says We're doing this so that you have an occasion to be proud of us and give an answer to those who are trying to destroy you with lies, false doctrine. Paul, again, is struggling because it's very difficult for him to defend himself. In chapter 10 of this same epistle, verse 18, he said, "It is not he who commends himself that is approved, but he whom the Lord commends." He would much rather let the Lord commend him, back to 1 Corinthians 4:4, in the day when the Lord makes that final determination. But for the sake of the church, he understands, you've got to defend me for your sake. You've got to defend me, or you're going to be overrun by false teachers. And this presupposes that he has a life worth defending. You know me. I'm not commending myself again to you. I'm just saying what I'm saying here and now so that I can arm you to defend me for your own sake against the false teachers. This is so sound. I can't argue with my enemies. I can't argue with my enemies who are bent on my ruin, Paul says. I can't do that. But you can. You can be my defender. They're going to see this as just self-defense. They're not going to give in to me. They're after me. But you can do it. You can defend my integrity. I want you to be proud of us, proud in the sense of defending him. You take up my cause. You answer my detractors because it's for your sakes.
It's for the sake of the life of the church. Chapter 12, verse 11, he says, I should have been commended by you. By now, there shouldn't be any questions about my integrity. You lived with me. You saw it. He even goes so far as to say, I know I'm an apostle come lately, but in no way am I less than the most eminent apostle. You know that. You should be commending me. You should be giving an answer to those who take pride in appearance and not in heart. You know the truth about me. Paul is asking his friends to protect themselves, the church. You know, anybody who's in the ministry is frightened of attacks and assaults and accusations that undermine their ministry, because then that affects those to whom they minister. Paul had a concern for the church, and he knew the church was under attack all the time from everywhere as Satan and demons, false teachers, amassed the weapons against him. He was the main target. You've got to defend me. And you have enough information to do that, or you're going to find yourself overrun with error. So it was his reverence for the Lord, and it was his concern for the church. And then thirdly, his devotion to the truth. This is another motivation in verse 13. This is a very interesting verse. For if we are beside ourselves, it is for God. If we are of sound mind, it is for you. There was an accusation that started basically with John the Baptist. The Jewish people started on John the Baptist, and they said about John the Baptist that he's demon-possessed because of his preaching, because of what the way he functioned and operated. He's demon-possessed. They said about Jesus, he's demon-possessed. They said he's drunk. In Mark 3:21, they said about Jesus, he has lost his mind. He's lost his senses. This is a criticism that John the Baptist, Jesus, and even the Apostle Paul received. In the book of Acts, chapter 26, verse 24, Paul was giving a defense to Festus. And Festus, while he was giving his defense, said in a loud voice, Paul, you are out of your mind. Your great learning is driving you mad. But Paul said, I'm not out of my mind, most excellent Festus, but I utter words of sober truth. And there's the third motive, devotion to the truth. If we are beside ourselves, it is for God. I'm dealing with a message from God. What do you mean, if we are beside ourselves? Literally means to be ex. It's the verb to be and ex, to be out of being, to be out of your mind, to be insane, to be mad. In fact, another word that Paul uses to describe this accusation against him is the word foolishness. The preaching of the cross is foolishness. In 2 Corinthians, he uses that word foolishness over and over again. They accuse me of foolishness, foolishness. Here was Paul. He came preaching. He came preaching Christ. He came preaching the cross. They said it was foolishness. They said he was so zealous. He was so passionate. He was a man who was mentally deranged. He was out of his mind. He was insane, not in some technical or clinical sense, but because the zeal and passion which motivated this man was beyond sensibility. I mean, he would let himself be stoned. He would end up being beaten, whipped. All kinds of things would come against him. He had to be a man who'd lost his mind. He just couldn't seem to pull himself under control, put himself in jeopardy. He put his life in jeopardy on a daily basis. Can't you tone it down? But he says, if we are beside ourselves, if we go outside the normal boundaries of communication, it's for God. It's for God. Why am I enthusiastic? Why am I zealous? Why am I passionate?
because I want to give to God the whole heart and soul and body in the proclamation of divine truth. Back in chapter 4, verse 13, he says, I believed, therefore I spoke. It's for God. Now, if you meet me somewhere out in the patio and I have a conversation with you, I probably won't talk to you like this. But this is not about you and this is not about me. This is about God. The reception of that truth was dependent on being believed, and he believed it and he respected it and he knew he was called by God to proclaim it, and his heart was driven by the passion of this truth. If I seem like a fanatic, it's because I have a word from God. I have a word from God. Why do I want to maintain integrity? Because I'm a worshiper of God, and I don't want to dishonor that. Because I love the church, and I want the church to continue to hear only the truth and be protected from error. And because I'm telling you the truth from heaven. Do you understand what a gift this is? So, if we are beside ourselves, it is for God. But on the other hand, if we're of sound mind, it's for you. I can also cool down and have a conversation, he says. If I moderate, a little more sober-minded, sophroneo, a little calm, collected, meek, humble, restrained, it's for you. I don't want to be proud. I don't want to be pompous. I don't want to be some kind of a explosive personality. I don't want to be bombastic and pompous in a defense of myself. But I'll tell you, when I get up and I speak for God, it's coming with passion and zeal. But when I talk to you about me, it's more a conversation. For God's sake, when dealing with divine truth, he was full of passion because the truth was so critical, so absolutely necessary. But for his own sake, he's meek and humble and modest and moderate as he talks about the fact that he wants them to defend him for the sake of the truth. But it was always about the truth. It was always the truth. He would have a calm conversation with them so that he could continue to passionately preach the truth. Paul was motivated by reverence for the Lord, concern for the church, devotion to the truth. And a final thing, this is where we've been going. I want you to grasp this. The final thing was gratitude for the Savior. Gratitude for the Savior. 14 and 15, for the love of Christ controls us, having concluded this, that one died for all, therefore all died. And he died for all so that they who live might no longer live for themselves, but for him who died and rose again on their behalf. You just read two verses that you could write a 1,000-page book on. The doctrine is so vast. And here this massive doctrinal issue pops up in a simple set of words in which he is explaining his own personal integrity. What do you mean, the gratitude for the Savior? Look at what he says. For the love of Christ controls us. The greatest motive, the highest motive, the noblest motive is the love of Christ. That's what controls us. He's not talking about his love for Christ. It's Christ's love for him. The love of Christ to him controls him, constrains him, motivates him, rules him, dominates him. The verb means a pressure that creates an action. He's defending his integrity because he is compelled by the love that Christ has for him. Now think about that. That should be true of every believer, should it not? Are we motivated to holiness and faithfulness because we understand how Christ loves us?
Charles Hodge wrote, "A Christian is one who recognizes Jesus as the Christ, the Son of the living God, as God manifested in the flesh, loving us and dying for our redemption, and who is so affected by a sense of the love of this incarnate God as to be constrained to make the will of Christ the rule of his obedience and the glory of Christ the great end for which he lives. The man who does this perfectly is a perfect Christian. The man who does it imperfectly, yet with a sincere desire to be entirely devoted to Christ, is a sincere Christian. On the other hand, the man who lives for himself, his family, science, the world, mankind, or whatever, is not a Christian. The great question," says Hodge, "is what constitutes a Christian? The answer, it is being so constrained by a sense of the love of our divine Lord that we concentrate our whole lives on him." Well, Paul loved the Lord because the Lord first loved him. But he had come to a conclusion that is beyond just a simple understanding of that. For the love of Christ controls us. Having concluded, this is what grabs me, he says, that one died for all. Greater love has no man than this, that a man, what? Lay down his life for his friend. So I concluded that one died for all. Now, just in a general sense, he could be saying, well, one died for all as contrasted to many animals dying for a few people, one person dies for all. He could be saying we don't need any more daily sacrifices, but that's really not his point. He says here, one died for all, huper panton, in behalf of all, in the place of all, as a substitute for all. So what you have here then is the great truth of substitutionary death. Jesus dying in the place of all. That's in the scripture. Wounded for our transgressions, bruised for our iniquities, Isaiah 53. All over the New Testament, he became sin for us at the end of this very chapter. He died for all. We understand that. He took the curse for us. But who is the all? And the all is the whole issue here. Who is the all? One died for all. People say we died for the whole world. He died for the whole world. The whole world. Really. And that was the highest motive for Paul, that he died for the whole world? That's not special. If he died for the whole world, then you're no different than anybody else, right? Maybe you ought to be more thankful to yourself for being wise enough to pull your direction a salvation that was offered to the whole world, or maybe you could thank the person that led you to Christ. But that is not on Paul's mind. When Paul says one died for all, he immediately defines what that means. Therefore, all died. So who are the all for whom the one died? They are the ones who all died. Are you following me? One died for all, and who are the all? They're the all who died. So he died for the all who died in him. And they didn't only die in him, but they live, verse 15, because they died in him and rose again in him. You have just been introduced to one of the great doctrines of all the area of soteriology, the doctrine of particular redemption. He's not saying he died for the entire world of people or all would have died in him and all would have risen in him and all would therefore be saved. You can call all the missionaries home, stop preaching, and we'll just look at our watch and hang around till we go to heaven because there's nothing to do. He died as the one for all, and who are the all? They're the all who died. They're the all who were all in Christ when Christ died, and who died in him and rose in him and live. Now, this is very personal. Very personal. Paul is saying, look,
You know what motivates me? God, in eternity past, determined out of his own sovereign love and grace that when his son came into the world and died, me, Paul, formerly Saul, would die in Christ and rise in Christ. This is love. This is the sense in which the atonement is particular, specific. It isn't that Jesus died a potential death and he did it for everybody in the planet who's ever lived and some people find out about it and access it. No. Because his death was a death for sin. And all who died in his death rose in his death and live in his life. Rose from his death. Paul uses huperponton. He died instead of, in the place of, as the substitute for me. The death of Christ was a death that provided salvation for the people who died in him, who were in him by divine decree. Look, the whole human race is united in Adam. So in Adam, they all die and die and die. Die spiritually, physically, eternally. The whole race, the unredeemed race, is in it. There are only two men. Everybody's in one of the two. The whole race is in Adam, except those who are in Christ. When Adam sinned, those who were in Adam, went down with him. When Christ died, those who were in Christ went down into the grave with him and came out to new life. As in Adam all died, so in Christ, those in Christ shall all be made alive. Adam's death was the death of his

the penalty of the sins, for the sins of those whom God had chosen to be in him in his death. Amazing doctrine. Actual atonement. So Paul says, this is so motivating that it's a trustworthy statement deserving full acceptance. Christ came into the world to save sinners, among whom I'm foremost. Yet for this reason I found mercy, so that in me as the foremost, Jesus Christ might demonstrate his perfect patience. Then he says, now unto the King, eternal, immortal, invisible, and launches off into praise. I think motivation is when you begin to understand, not that he died for everybody and you happen to get in on it, but motivation comes from the fact that you know he died for you, and you died in him, and you rose in him. God had already predetermined that from eternity past, and it was applied to you at the point that you believed. This is overwhelming. This is not some kind of general love that everybody gets. This is a very particular love. Well, obviously, when you talk about integrity, you're forced to the reality that even the scripture is clear that you not only are to preach the truth, you are to live the truth. Paul's instruction to Timothy, preach the word, is also bound to his instruction, be an example to the believers in conduct and word. So it's just natural that we have aversion to being a hypocrite. A hypocrite is somebody who says one thing and does another. Everybody knows what a hypocrite is. In fact, everybody's familiar with hypocrisy because it's part of being a fallen creature in the world. It's pretty obvious that if you're a Christian and you want to honor the Lord and you want your life to have an impact, that your life must match your message. I saw that as a kid by looking at my mom and dad. My mom was always exactly the same, a sweet, loving, gracious Christian. I never saw anything but that in her life. I never heard any words out of her mouth, or I never saw any actions that were inconsistent with what she declared to be her love for the Lord and desire to honor him. And with my dad, who was a pastor my whole life, and even when he retired, he was still a Bible teacher and preaching on the radio, I never saw in his life ever, not one time, an action or an attitude that was inconsistent with what I heard him say in the pulpit. Now look, he wasn't perfect, but he was everything that he declared a Christian should be, to the best of his ability and the power of the Holy Spirit. So I grew up in a very favored environment with two parents who said they loved the Lord and showed it, who believed principles of the Word of God that the Lord had laid down for them to honor him, and they lived those principles. I think from there, the foundation was set for me to pursue influence from other people who lived that way. So even when I thought about school, I was always drawn to the people who had that kind of consistent integrity. When I went to seminary, I was attracted to people who had that same kind of integrity. And even in my life in ministry, whether it's leadership in our church or friends in ministry around the world, I'm always drawn to the people whose lives are consistent with their message. I think that's where the power of the gospel comes. You can tell people the gospel, but as one philosopher said, show me your redeemed life, and I might be inclined to believe in your Redeemer. And they have every right to say that. If we say Christ transforms our lives, then that transformation ought to be visible.

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3: Thank you for watching His Channel. With a national update, I'm Elizabeth May. Debates continue over religious expression in public institutions across the United States. The discussion focuses on how much freedom individuals and groups should have to express religious beliefs in such places as schools, government offices, and public events. Supporters of strong religious expression say people should be able to display faith openly, pray, and share beliefs without government interference. They argue that religious freedom is a key part of the Constitution and American tradition. Others say public institutions should remain neutral so people of all faiths feel included and respected. Still others say they feel a biblical responsibility to share the gospel, believing they are called by Scripture to offer salvation through Jesus Christ in a spirit of meekness and fear. The debate has appeared in court cases, school policies, and local government decisions. Conservative outlets say these issues are becoming more frequent as communities navigate questions about rights and public space. The discussion continues as policymakers consider how to balance freedom of religion with neutrality in public life. Because of this, Christian organizations are encouraging believers to stay engaged in public policy and local communities. Church leaders say faith is not only practiced in church services, but also in how people participate in civic life. Many ministries are urging Christians to attend local gatherings, vote in elections, and volunteer in their churches. Leaders say these actions help strengthen families, neighborhoods, and local institutions. Some pastors also emphasize the importance of speaking up on issues they believe affect religious liberty and moral values. Christian organizations describe this involvement as a way to put faith into action beyond Sunday services. Supporters say active participation helps communities become stronger and more connected. Critics argue religious groups should avoid influencing political decisions directly. Despite differing views, many churches continue to encourage members to remain informed and active in both faith and public policy. Christian commentators also are encouraging parents to take a more active role educating and discipling their children. They say families play a central role in teaching children about the Bible, prayer, and Christian values at home as well as through church programs. Many leaders are urging parents to be more involved in their children's spiritual growth by attending church regularly, participating in Bible studies, as well as faith-based schools, and homeschooling, which focuses on education. Supporters say this approach helps children develop a clear understanding of their beliefs and moral foundation. Critics argue education should include a broad range of perspectives in public settings. Despite differing views, Christian commentators emphasize the importance of discipleship, encouraging parents to lead by example in daily life and community involvement. And in a win for faith-based education, faith-based publishers across the United States are announcing a new wave of books that emphasize biblical values, patriotism, and American history. Publishers say there is growing interest from families, and the new books are expected to be released in stores, both in stores and online, over the coming months. Thank you for watching His Channel. With a national update, I'm Elizabeth May.

0: Well, hello there, and welcome to another episode of Today's Bible Questions. I'm your host, Todd Hampson, and we have a lot of great questions to jump into today. Y'all have been sending some great questions that are edifying not only to you, but also to anybody else who may tune in. Even people who have never submitted a question, they tune into the show and get a lot out of it. So it's all based on whatever you're wrestling through when you study your Bible. So thank you so much for taking the time to pose your question. If you would like to submit your question that could be answered on a future episode, you can use the number below at the bottom of your screen. And don't call that number, but text your question into that number, and we'll get it on for sure on a future episode of Today's Bible Questions. These have been great. The past several episodes I've had the privilege of being a part of, we've had a really wide variety of the types of questions that are stretching me and making me dig into the Word and look at some commentaries and stuff. So keep them coming. I love it. These are great questions to wrestle with because they draw you closer to the Lord. They give you a greater respect and understanding of His Word. And you can't get into God's Word without God's Word getting into you as a believer. You're going to change. It's going to make you more of a mature disciple in the Lord. And by the way, if you're watching this and you're not yet a believer, I want to make sure that you know you can ask the Lord to be your Savior today, and then God will open this book up to you like never before. When we become believers, Scripture says we're infilled by the Holy Spirit, who illumines Scripture for us. It means it makes us understand things we never understood before that are right in the Bible. So if that's you, keep watching, accept the Lord, and submit your questions to Today's Bible Questions, and we'll get your question answered as well. Well, this first question is from Pam from Arizona, and she says, I learned tonight that sacrifices will be made in the millennium. So there's a future thousand-year reign of Christ after the tribulation period, and there's a lot of Old Testament passages that talk about, and actually in the New Testament, that talk about sacrifices being made in Jerusalem in the millennium. It says, will those who are born again believers living among those be who, I mean, will those who are born again believers be living among those who are not saved? If Jesus is ruling, will born again believers be required to give sacrifices? And then she kind of explains the reasoning for her question. She says, I don't want to kill anything. What type of people will be living during the millennium? And then she has another question, which we'll tackle here in a minute. But I want to address this one first. So yeah, the future millennial kingdom does talk about the fact that there will be sacrifices again. Now, this confuses some people because we know that the sacrifices of the Old Testament were mere, and Paul talks about this in Romans and other places as well, that these were mere pictures or shadows of the ultimate sacrifice that was to come, Jesus. The whole book of Hebrews talks about how Jesus is the ultimate fulfillment of all of the sacrificial system, that he's greater than the sacrificial system, that he's greater than Methuselah, he's greater than Melchizedek, he's greater than all the Old Testament archetypes and key things, and he fulfilled all of that. So the question is, why would there then be again, sacrifices instituted in the millennial kingdom? Well, a couple things here. I think, first of all, to answer that question, I think it's clear that this is not akin to the Old Testament sacrifices that looked forward to the ultimate sacrifices. These are now sacrifices that are pointing back to the ultimate sacrifice. Just like in churches in our day, we take the Lord's Supper or communion. And Jesus said, do this in remembrance of me. It's something that commemorates what was already accomplished on the cross. It commemorates and reminds us what Jesus did through that sacrifice. But in the future millennial kingdom, remember, there's going to be a large contingent of Jewish people who accept the Lord at the end of the tribulation period and then enter the kingdom. And there's many Old Testament prophecies that talk about a descendant of David ruling on the throne in Jerusalem. And also in the tribulation period, God's focus is on reaching the Jewish people. And the grace is available to everyone else as well during that time period. But he has specifically two Jewish witnesses, 144,000 Jewish witnesses who are preaching the gospel and trying to save the Jewish people and anyone else who will listen. And so it's very Jewish. So the Millennial Kingdom is a blend of God's program for the church and God's program for the Jewish people. Again, I always got to reiterate this when I tackle that, is that every person who's saved has to go through Christ, has to accept Christ as their Savior, and that's how they're saved. But God has specific promises to the Jewish people, and among them are promises of the sacrificial system being in the Millennial Kingdom. But I think all that to say, it's primarily, I think, for the Jewish believers, and I think it is pointing back to in remembrance of what Jesus already did. So it's a commemorative thing, not a thing that's causing us to look forward or say that there's some other way of salvation or that somehow sacrifice forgives sin, because Scripture is very clear that sacrifice does not forgive sin, that it was a picture of what was to come. So hopefully that answers your question there. But a solid question, totally understandable one. The first time I heard that, I had the same exact questions as well. So this next question is from Ted, and he says, Ted talking about Cain, the son of Adam and Eve, he says, Cain went to the land of Nod. Is it possible that his wife came from the land of Nod and not a descendant of Adam? And I would say no. There's no indication of that in Scripture. I know there's some other theories people throw out there about a whole, you know, ancient history of Earth before Adam and all this kind of stuff, but that you can't read a plain reading of Scripture. God clearly says, in the beginning, God created the heavens and the earth. And he gives us the account. Of his whole goal with Genesis 1 is to give us the account of when it went from eternity past to when God spoke everything into existence. That's the connotation there. It's a literal reading of what God did there. And all indications in Scripture are that all humans, whether you look at it in the Old Testament or the New Testament, all humans come from Adam and Eve. So that raises a question. Where did Cain get his wife? Where did those early sons of Adam and Eve get their wives? The answer is it had to have been technically their sisters, which is weird to us now. And later in Scripture, God gave the command that family members couldn't marry like that. But you have to keep in mind, this was the further you go back towards God's initial creation, there was less of an effect of the fall. Lifespans were longer, you know, hundreds of years. Methuselah lived almost 1,000 years. But then as you move through, especially after the flood, lifespans were shortened. In other words, the effects of the curse are seen more and more with each generation as we get close to the end times. But biblically speaking, there are only Adam and Eve are the parents of all the entire human race, no matter which way you look at it. And then, of course, God destroyed everything except for Noah, his three sons, Noah's wife, and their three wives. So ultimately today, the entire population comes from that bunch of folks after the flood. So I would say, even though there's some theories out there and people trying to say different things, we need to be really, really careful that we stand on what Scripture has to say. And that's my take anyway. And not say more than what Scripture does say. Okay, so here's another question. We're jumping to the New Testament now. And this person says, I am confused about Jesus' teaching in Mark 12. He's explaining the purpose of the parables to his apostles. I have looked it up in several commentaries, but can't find an explanation. From the way it is written, it sounds like he doesn't want the understanding to be perceived by some. And this is where he's unpacking to his disciples the meaning of the parables that he just taught to a big group of people. Now, and I'll read that verse for you. Mark 4:12 says, so that while seeing they may see and not perceive, and while hearing they may hear and not understand. Otherwise, they might return and it would be forgiven them. So it does sound almost like Jesus is saying, I don't want them to be saved. I don't want them to know. So what is really going on here? God was doing through Jesus what he had done through Isaiah. So Jesus was quoting Isaiah there where he said that. And his quotation comes from Isaiah 6:9 through Isaiah 6:10. And he drew a comparison there. Some people believe Jesus meant that most of the Jewish people were still spiritually blind at that point, that he was, that there was going to be a remnant of Jew. Again, at this point, he was reaching the Jews first. Remember, he also said throughout the ministry, he would say, you know, go first to the lost house of Israel, not to the Gentiles. So it wasn't time for the Jewish people, I mean, for the Gentiles to learn yet. So he was almost testing people with the parables to see if they had the spiritual eyes to see what he was saying, is really, really what it boils down to. It's almost like akin to the fact that as believer, and I can remember this, before I was a Christian, I grew up unchurched, didn't know anything about the Bible. Through a weird series of events, I wound up in a Christian school for 3 months when I was a teenager, and that's where I first heard the gospel. That's where I first understood the gospel anyway, and it's where I first started to read the Bible because we had to. And I remember before being saved, reading scripture and not getting a word of it, not understanding anything about it. Now, part of that is because I wasn't raised, that I didn't know anything about the Bible, but also even just reading some of the spiritual passages, they just went right over my head. But once I became a believer, and that's a whole nother story, once I became a believer, about 2 months after leaving that school, so about 5 months later, all of a sudden I could understand scripture. Now, I didn't understand all of it, but it made sense to me, and I wanted to learn more, and I was hungry for it, and I couldn't get enough. So I think it's the same kind of thing here, is that God is saying, you know, for those who are blind and spiritually dead, they're not going to understand, but for those who are seeking me, for those who I've opened their eyes to my words, they're going to get it. And that's why he was talking to his disciples, and they got it. Well, all except for Judas. And that's another story for another day, but Judas didn't get it. He played the part, but he was not a true believer the entire time. So anyway, I hope that answers that question. If you want to get your question answered on a future episode, just text it to the number below there at the bottom of your screen, and we'll be sure to get that answered for you on a future episode of Today's Bible Questions. So here's a couple of quick questions that are profound in their simplicity. One person, Patricia, she says, my question is, are ghosts actually fallen angels? And that's a great question, because you hear all kinds of goofy things, like people talking to ghosts who claim they're former ancestors, or thinking ghosts are the spirits of those who died in that house or whatever. You know, there's ghost stories all throughout history. And I think two things. One, yes, I think these are either demons or demonic deception. You know, we read about, when we get to the future tribulation period, that the false prophet, actually the Antichrist and the false prophet, are able to do great signs and wonders. And the words used there are literally like the same kind of miracles that Jesus did. Anywhere in scripture where there's miracles and signs and wonders, it's always to validate the message that was being given. So that's why you have these little bursts of signs and wonders in different periods of biblical history. But one thing we do learn is that we know for sure Satan's the father of lies. We know that demons are deceptive by nature, and we know that they can at different times influence what goes on in the physical realm. So I think they're either demonic deceptions, you know, signs and wonders from demons trying to fool people and get them to worship things that aren't God and believe things that aren't godly, or they are outright demons posing as ghosts. So it could be either of those. So great question. Here's another brief question. It takes a little bit of a longer answer. And this is from an anonymous person. And they simply said, please explain Hebrews 11:40. So I'll read kind of a couple verses to give some context to that. I'm going to read Hebrews 11:39 and 40. And this is the great Hall of Faith chapter, the chapter that lists all the giants of the faith from the Old Testament and how they trusted God and the amazing things they did. And by the way, half of them, it talks about the mighty things that were done through them and how they got to see them. And then there's a whole nother half of those giants of the faith who were martyred, who were sawed in two, who didn't see the things that they believed in, but they're still giants of the faith. So we have kind of both people represented there from the Old Testament. But here are the two verses. It says, and all of these, those giants of the faith, having gained approval through their faith, did not receive what was promised. And then here's verse 40, because God had provided something better for us, so that apart from us, they would not be made perfect. So what is this saying? Is this saying, and here's, I'm paraphrasing this person's question based on other times I've heard this question asked, is it saying that for some reason those Old Testament saints aren't going to be blessed unless we're blessed? Or, you know, what exactly is this talking about? Because it says God had provided something better for us that apart from us, they would not be made perfect. So one question I've heard related to this is, does that mean that the Old Testament saints aren't saved or aren't in heaven right now, or they're not going to get their glorified bodies until we get our glorified bodies? There's a lot of connotations here, but I think the us here refers to all believers, Old Testament saints and New Testament saints. I think it's saying that these Old Testament saints, remember in a previous episode, we talked about the fact that the Old Testament, we're raptured, we're given our glorified bodies at the rapture at the end of the church age. Old Testament saints have to wait to the end of the tribulation to be raised from the dead. And I believe that's when they're given their rewards as well. The church age believers were raptured, and I believe we go straight to the Bema seat, the judgment seat of Christ, where we receive our rewards. But these poor Old Testament saints have to wait to the end of the tribulation period. So I think that's all it's saying here, is that those Old Testament saints are blessed. They're giants of the faith, but they're not really going to receive their full rewards until after the church does. So we are incredibly blessed as a church to be rewarded first and to get our glorified bodies first. But to be sure, I'm sure God has some very special rewards, eternal rewards, waiting for the Old Testament saints. And we're lucky we get to experience that even before they do. That, I believe, is part of what Paul was talking about in Romans 11 when he says, we're grafted in as the church. We should be beyond blessed and amazed that because of what the Jewish disobedience, that we've been able to be grafted in, and that God still has a plan for the Jewish people, including these Old Testament saints. So I think that's all it's really saying here. Nothing more, nothing less. But I think one big bottom line thing it's saying is that all believers of all time, Old Testament, New Testament, tribulation period, millennial kingdom period, all believers of all time are part of one believer's unit, one big family that's going to be with each other together for heaven, and that the Old Testament saints are looking forward to our time period and us getting blessed and us being grafted in. It's a beautiful picture of the full family of God being together in eternity, all together when God's plan for all time is complete. Pretty heady stuff in that one little question. Speaking of questions, you can use the number at the bottom of the screen to text your question, and we'll get that answered for you on a future episode of Today's Bible Questions. And here's another, it's funny, this happens to have a lot of end time questions. Here's another one. This is from Dell. He says, so many pastors preach the great white throne judgment is for unbelievers only. That's, you can read about that in Revelation chapter 20. It's after the millennial kingdom. He says, I read in Revelation, all will go there, but believers will be pardoned because their name will be found written in the book of life. It seems so clear to me, but why are these pastors, where do these pastors get their biblical interpretation that this is an unbelievers only judgment? So before I answer that, I want to read that full passage in context, because I think it's important to understand, and I think it's important to understand where this falls in. Again, chronologically, we're raptured, we beam a seat of Christ, where the marriage happens, we return with Christ at the end of the tribulation period, then we enter into the millennial kingdom, Satan is released at the end of the 1,000 years, God destroys him once and for all, throws him into the lake of fire. Then God, it says, heavens and earth fled away. You can read about that in Revelation 20, where God basically recreates a new heavens and a new earth. But this is in between that. It says the earth and heavens fled away, and then there was this great white throne judgment. So keep in mind, believers have already been judged for their sins through the atonement of Christ. We don't have to appear before the Lord. There's nothing that he sees us through the guiltless life of Jesus Christ. We're blessed for that. all the Old Testament saints who were raised at the end of the tribulation period have received their glorified bodies, so they're set for eternity. So keep that in mind as I read this. Beginning in verse 11 of chapter 20, it says, "Then I saw a great white throne and him who sat upon it, from whose presence earth and heaven fled." Again, this is kind of like no man's land in between the order of things now and when God's going to recreate the new heavens and the new earth. And then verse 12, he says, "And I saw the dead." So keep in mind, that's who's in view here. "I saw the dead, great and small, standing before the throne." Now, no other believers are dead. We all have our resurrected bodies at this point, Old Testament and New Testament believers. He says, "Standing before the throne, and the books were opened, and another book was opened, which is the book of life. And the dead were judged from the things which were written in the books." And this is a key phrase, "according to their deeds." You and I as believers are not judged according to our deeds. If so, we'd be right here with them and we'd go in the lake of fire. But we're judged according to the sinless life of Christ because of his sacrifice that he made for us. Then verse 13, "And the sea gave up the dead who were in it." Remember, so this is again saying this is the dead. All believers have already been resurrected. So this has to be unbelievers. "Death and Hades gave up the dead who were in them, and they were judged, each one of them," again, here's that key phrase, "according to their deeds." So this is a non-believers only judgment. Even though the book of life is there, it's almost representative, showing them you could have been in this book through the blood of the Lamb, but you're not. You have to answer for your deeds. None of us have done anything good enough to get us to heaven. It's only by the sacrifice of Christ that we can get to heaven. If you're either judged based on the sinless life of Christ, or you're judged according to your deeds as an individual. So that's a sobering moment. I've heard some people say there won't be a single person standing at the great white throne judgment who, after hearing the record of their deeds, doesn't agree that they deserve to be in the lake of fire. It's like a court case with all the evidence right in front of you. You can't deny it. But again, this refers back to that kind of legal way that God does things, even in his economy. It's kind of interesting here. But anyway, all that to say, that is why pastors say it's an unbeliever's judgment only. And I believe it is, because the dead at this point are all unbelievers. So they're resurrected, probably not in a glorified body, but in a body like Lazarus was, where it's still a natural body, but God resurrects them to face judgment and answer for their actions. So, but great question. The details matter, the chronology matters, and those key phrases, "according to their deeds," is very telling. As is the fact that it says repeatedly that these are the dead who are raised. And by this point, all believers will have already received their glorified eternal bodies. So good question. Here's another one. And this one, actually, we answered this somewhat in a previous episode, but it's worthwhile tackling again. It says, "In the book of Job, the sons of God and Satan went before the Lord. Do they not represent sin, or at least sinful creations? How are they able to be in the presence of God the Father? My understanding is that even saved Christians can't be in the presence of God until we're in our glorified state without sin. And in that same context, the mighty men of old, the Nephilim, so this is a second question. Did women agree to sleep with them because they were searching for the desire of women? In other words, they thought these heroes, mighty men of old, would help them birth the Savior." So I'll unpack that second question because it takes a little bit of explanation. But the first question is basically, how does a fallen angel and Satan, the ultimate fallen angel, appear before God in the throne room of heaven, or in this area of heaven that he has access to? And the simple answer is, we don't know, but it seems like when the third of the angels fell, that they still had access to heaven, that Satan could still come before God. We learn in the New Testament that Satan is called the accuser of the brethren, and that he comes before the Lord night and day accusing the brethren, basically trying to say, look at what this guy's doing. He doesn't deserve to be saved. But Jesus, he's our mediator. He stands before that and in between us and those accusations. But anyway, all that to say, it's part of God's system. I don't fully understand it. I know it won't be that way forever, but God has a purpose for it here. And particularly, you see that very clearly in the book of Job. Now, the second question is a little bit more complex. This is referring to the Genesis 6 where the sons of God, which are another, it's always used for angels, so I believe these are fallen angels, came down and cohabitated or took wives for themselves and produced this offspring that the Bible refers to as Nephilim, which really just means mighty men or dangerous warriors, okay? So basically it's saying that this sinful, and we talked about this a little bit more in depth in the previous episode, but this sinful group of fallen angels produced a sinful group of men who went out and did a bunch of bad stuff and were the heroes or the dangerous mighty men of that age. So these were really bad dudes. These were like mafia kingpins on steroids in the Old Testament before the flood. But the question here really isn't related to that. That's a different question. The question here is, we learn about the desire of women. Jesus is called the desire of women. If you go back to in the New Testament, that's mentioned a few places. If you go back to the Old Testament, Genesis 3:15, we have this prophecy that a descendant of the woman would crush the head of the serpent. So if you watch carefully through Genesis, when Eve has children, she's wondering, are they going to be the future Messiah? So all this metaphor or this story device is all through the Old Testament, particularly in Genesis, that every time there was a new person, a new male heir on the scene, they thought that might be the Messiah. So the question here is, were they really trying to bring about the future Messiah? And I think the answer is no. I think they were trying to, with all the mischief, whatever it was in Genesis 6, they were trying to do really bad stuff, trying to create an evil race, trying to raise up a generation of demonically led humans who did nothing but evil, and it's part of why God had to destroy the world with the flood. So I think those are two different issues, the looking for the future seed of the woman and then what was going on in Genesis 6. Now, it may have been a counterfeit. It may have been – Satan's always trying to counterfeit what God's doing. So Satan may have said, oh, you have a future descendant coming? I'm going to try to generate a corrupt group of descendants to confuse the issue. I'm going to do my version of that. And we see Satan do that over and over and over again. He always counterfeits what God does, what with his own evil twist related to that. Even in the future tribulation period, just like we have Father, Son, and Holy Spirit, in the future tribulation, you'll have Satan, the Antichrist, and the false prophet, kind of a twisted evil version of the false trinity there. So over and over again, Satan can't create anything new or come up with any new ideas. He just takes God's ideas and tries to twist them and corrupt them and counterfeit them. And that's what we see throughout Scripture. So great questions. We're just about out of time, so I can't really dive into the next one and treat it with the justice that it deserves. But we'll pick it up next time in another episode. We have a lot of other questions that have already come in that I've prepped, and we're looking forward to sharing for you in another episode. But that about does it for today's episode of Today's Bible Questions. If you're joining us late and you want to know how to get your question answered, you can text it to the number below, and we'll get that question answered on a future episode of Today's Bible Questions. I'm Todd Hampson, your host. Thank you so much for joining me and for submitting your questions. We'll see you next time. Take care.
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0: trust me, when we set out to do things God's way, there's a battle. You guys realize that? Paul was just an instrument, just like you and I. When you give testimonies and you tell people the great things that God has done, it should result in they're going to give God glory, not you. Satan and the Antichrist will have power over them, but they will overcome by the blood of the Lamb and by the word of their testimony. Amen? Amen. You can be seated. And if you can, please turn with me. We're making our way through the book of Acts. So we're in Acts chapter 21, picking up in verse 15. So let's dive in here as it gets smaller, hopefully, here in a minute. These guys are great. Okay, Acts 21, verse 15. And it says, "And after those days, we packed and went up to," can we say it out loud, please? Jerusalem. If you're with us last week, we looked at how Paul the Apostle and those that he traveled with, they were in Caesarea. That was the seaport, the closest seaport to Jerusalem. Paul knew by the will of God, he was to go to Jerusalem. We've been looking at that. Because trouble is awaiting him there. We looked at last week, we had his close friends, those that were godly, warned him, said, "Don't go, Paul, just stay. We don't want you to get hurt. We don't want you to get in trouble." Remember, Paul the Apostle said, "Why are you breaking my heart? I know I'm supposed to go there. So why are you trying to stop me from, you know, doing what God wants me to do?" And then remember, they finally agreed, "May the Lord of the will be done." And so we looked at God's will. And so 68 miles away, now they're finally making it to this place where he knew for sure, Paul knew he was supposed to go to Jerusalem. God made it clear. He confirmed it. That's where he's supposed to be. He wanted to be there for the Passover. So he's there. He's there in time. And so he's there. But I want to point something out. He was there because it was the will of God, but he was also there because he loved the Jewish people. And I want to emphasize this today because of the fact with hatred that's going on with the Jewish people today. Anti-Semitism is real. And it's very big right now with the younger people. I'm going to show you that here in a bit. But Paul loved the Jewish people. Yes, was Paul Jewish? Yes, he was. But he had God's heart when it came to the Jewish people. Listen, the Jewish people, God has chosen them and set them aside, as we're going to look at, not because they were good people, but because God made a covenant with them. And so through the Jewish people, the Messiah came and all. So Paul had a love for the Jewish people. Great, different verses, but Romans 9, verse 1. This is Paul talking about the Jewish people. Listen to this. He says, I tell the truth in Christ, I am not lying. My conscience also bears me witness. In the what?
1: Holy Spirit.
0: In other words, God's one with what I'm saying right now as I'm writing this. That I have great sorrow and continual grief in my heart for who? For I could wish that I myself were accursed from Christ for my, right here, my what? Brethren, the Jewish people. My countrymen, according to the flesh. His heart's breaking. But then he says, I would even say that I would be accursed from Christ. Yeah, do you know what that means? He's saying, I would lose my salvation. Be accursed from Christ. That God would save my brethren, the Jewish people. I can't even imagine that. How can he be in that place to say, I would be accursed from Christ? But I think that he wrote this severe to let everybody know his great love for Israel and the Jewish people. My brethren, you can't miss that. He's saying, I love them so much. Just to explain the way I love them so much, it's so deep. It's so. And he says, I'm not lying to you. My conscience, it bears me witness. And the Holy Spirit's one with this. He realizes that I have such a love for them that I'm willing to give up my salvation that they would be saved. I'd say that's pretty good love. And I believe it, as you looked at in context, the Holy Spirit bears witness. In other words, he's saying, I have such a great love for the Jewish people. When I gave my life to Christ, that God changed my heart. I didn't have a love or a hatred towards the Jewish people. I just wasn't there. But as soon as I accepted Christ and the Holy Spirit came into my life, all of a sudden I had this love for the Jewish people. And listen, not only the Jewish people, the land. We used to go every other year to Israel. We took groups and tours every other year until the whole craziness happened, the pandemics, all that crazy stuff. I was there when the pandemic hit. We were in Israel when the pandemic hit. We had like 87 people or something were supposed to meet us, and it all got shut down. And I have to say, though, it was probably the best trip we've ever had in our lives, because we didn't have to have the whole tour. We just went to every site we wanted to go and just hung out. And it was just beautiful. But that's not my point. My point is that I have a love for Israel. I have a love for the Jewish people. And then people will say, whoa, Pastor, you should love everybody. Yeah, I do love everybody, but I have the heart, probably not as intense as Paul the Apostle has, but I realize the fact that God loves the nation of Israel. God loves the Jewish people. God's heart is towards Israel. And you might say, well, that's not fair. Well, talk to God about that, but don't talk to me. He goes on to say, listen to this, who are Israelites? Jacob renamed Israel. God renamed Jacob. These are the descendants of Jacob. To whom pertains the adoption? What? To the Jewish people. The glory. He had them build the temple. His kibbutz, his glory was there. The covenants. What? All through the Jewish people. The giving of the law. All through who? The Jewish people. The service of God. All through the Jewish people. The promises that we have. All through the Jewish people. So goes on and on and on. Of whom are the fathers? Fathers of our faith. Primarily Abraham, the father of our faith, and from whom, according to the flesh, Christ came. Through what? The nation of Israel. Through the Jewish line. Salvation is of the Jews. That's what the Bible says, right? Who is overall eternally blessed God. Amen. So why am I going to bring this up again? Because in context, Paul had a love for the Jewish people. He had the love for the land. Talking about Israel, talking about the Jewish people, this is God's heart. So Deuteronomy 7:6, it says, for you are a what? Can we say it out loud? Holy people to the Lord your God. The Lord your God has what? Chosen you. This is in context talking about the Jewish people. Chosen you to be a people for himself, a special treasure above some of the people. Above all the people on the face of the earth, he's chose them. I'm Italian and Polish. God doesn't say God has a special plan for the Italians and the Polish people. I wish he did, but it's not it. It's the Jewish people, okay? So let me ask you this question, because maybe there's some here that are a little confused about it. I'll ask this question to you. Okay, if God says, I love these people, do you think God now stopped loving them? No, no, no. You might be confused, though. You might think that, oh, wait a second. Wait. But look at it. What about the Holocaust? 6 million were killed. God must be just through with the nation of Israel. God's just through with his people. No. Listen, God chastens the ones he loves. And how about you and I? Do you realize, according even in the New Testament, he chastens us. So you go astray, you've given your life to Christ, and you start going, God's going to chasten you. That's just part of the deal. He chastens. Why? He loves you. If he's not chastening you, then according to Scripture, that means you're illegitimate. That means you're not a real child. So God has been chastening them. Are they a stiff enough people? Absolutely. Are there some real bad apples there? The Jewish people, there's some real bad apples. But it's not based on their faithfulness. It's not based on their goodness. It's based on God's promise. And it's good for us Bible-believing people to realize the truth of what does God's word really say. Because this is so rampant right now. People are confused when it comes to the nation of Israel. Ezekiel 39, I will then again turn to the nation of Israel. I will pour out my Holy Spirit. I can guarantee you 1,000 bazillion percent. That has never happened yet. Why? How do we know? Because first it says they'll become a nation against all odds. He'll bring them back in the land. Ezekiel 36. And then it tells us that they're going to get attacked from Russia, Iran, and other nations. That hasn't happened yet. So in context, we know for a fact that that has not happened. And then it says, then I will turn to you and pour out my spirit upon you, right? So that hasn't happened. So it's good for us to realize that. It goes on in chapter 7, verse 7. It says, the Lord did not set his love upon you or on you, nor choose you because you were more in number than any other people, for you were the least of all the people. That's not why. Why did he do that? But because the Lord loves you, and because he would keep the oath which he swore to your fathers. God keeps his promises. It's good for us to know. Amen? Okay, let's move on. So they've arrived. Paul the Apostle is on his third missionary journey. He arrives there finally in Jerusalem from Caesarea. And some of the disciples from Caesarea went with us, it says. This is Luke writing, Dr. Luke. And brought with them a certain Mnason of Cyprus, an early disciple with whom we were to lodge. So, a reminder for us, disciples, we're all called to be disciples. We give our life to Christ, we're to be discipled. What is that? A pupil, a learner, one who imitates our teacher. But just to remind you, a disciple involves discipline. And it's part of it. We need to have a discipline. We need to try. Trust me, when we set out to do things God's way, there's a battle. Do you guys realize that? And there's a discipline. The enemy wants to keep you from church. The enemy wants to keep you from Bible studies. The enemy wants to keep you from prayer time. The enemy wants to keep you from devotional time. There's a battle that takes place, and there's a discipline like, okay, Lord, help me with this. And so there is this. So the early church, they were called disciples. But there's this one, this Mnason, he was an early disciple, meaning he was one of the originals. When the gospel came out some 28 years before this, he was one of the first ones that gave his life to the Lord. And so he was the one that, early disciple. I think of Don McClure. He was one of the first disciples of the Calvary Chapels. You got Mike McIntosh, Raul Reese, and these guys. You know, they're seasoned. They've been around. They were like the first disciples there at Calvary Chapels. And then when we have Don McClure here, and just the wisdom and the knowledge and just the growth and the experiences that he's been through, it's just a blessing, you know. So that would be this guy, this Mnason guy. He was just a mature guy. But back to disciples. So last week, thank you, Lord. We had three people after service give their life to Christ. Three people. So one was raised a Jehovah's Witness. She prayed to receive the Lord. One was raised Mormon in the Mormon church. She prayed to receive the Lord. I mean, just amazing. The other one was raised in a Catholic church, and she gave her life to Christ and prayed to receive Jesus. And so it's that work of the Holy Spirit. But that's where it starts. Now they need to be discipled. They need to learn, spend time in the Word, spend time in fellowship. And so the early church, they had disciples. But this mature one here, this Mnason was the early one. But the point I want to make with this now is that he lodged them. Meaning this Mnason, he opened up his home, he entertained them, he fed them, temporarily. And my point is that God always provides for us. He provided for these disciples and for Paul. He provided the housing, he provided the food. And so, you know, think through this. Paul just gave up his life to just serve the Lord. And everywhere he went, we see that God provides, God provides. And it's a reminder for us again, as we put God first, he's always going to do that. He's always going to provide for us. And one of my little notes, God will always provide for you when you put him first and do things his way, always. And that's my note, but you might say, Pastor, do you have scripture to prove that? Is that the question you asked? Okay, good, good, good. Because I'm not going to give you anything without scripture. You guys ready? How about this? Oh, if you don't know this verse, it's powerful. Psalm 34:10, the young lion lacks and suffers hunger, but those who seek the Lord shall not, what? Lack any good thing. You will not lack anything good if you seek the Lord. How about this one? This is Paul the Apostle writing to the church in Corinth, but writing to about giving and those that are generous and they give. He tells them, and God is able to make all grace or favor abound towards you, that you all, listen, always having all sufficiency in some things. Oh, did I read that wrong? Sufficiency in all things. And you may have an abundance for some good work. Did I read that one wrong too? In every good work, God will have, you'll be sufficient when you are those that do it God's way. And then last one we're going to look at when it comes to God provides. This is a great one. Psalm 84:11. It says, for the Lord God is a sun and shield. The Lord will give grace and glory. No good thing will he, what? Withhold from those who walk uprightly. When you do it God's way, He won't withhold anything good from you. You might be thinking right now, oh, but I prayed for this and it hasn't come to pass. He makes all things beautiful in his time. God's timing is perfect. He will not withhold anything good from you. Can I please encourage you? Just put God first. Trust me, he will take care of all your needs. He'll be there for you. Back in our text. And when we had come to Jerusalem, the brethren received us gladly. So there was a great reunion. You see them hugging in the center here. You guys awake right there? See them? There it is. Okay, let's go on. On the following day, Paul went in with us to James, and all the elders were present. So they show up there in Jerusalem. James was the head of the church, the early church. So if you don't know that, this is the half-brother of Jesus, right? They called him camel knees because he prayed so much. Did you know this fact? James did not believe that Jesus was the Messiah until after Jesus Christ rose from the dead. And James had a special encounter with Jesus. And could you imagine that? Literally, you say, bro, it's his brother. I didn't know. I was wrong. And that encounter changed James radically, so much so. If somebody tells you, oh, no, Peter was the head of the church. No, it wasn't the apostle Peter. He was used mightily. No, Paul the apostle, wasn't he the head of the church? No. James was the head of the church. Matter of fact, they answer to. God has order, and there's so this order. So something if you didn't know that. Another thing you may or may not have known, one of the reasons why they met with James was to give him the gift, because they, remember, if you look at the epistles, Paul was gathering monies because Jerusalem financially was not doing so well. So they were gathering monies financially, so they came and delivered a gift. So we've got that going on. But let's go back to our real text here. And it says, and when he had greeted them, Paul, he told in detail those things which God had done among the Gentiles through his ministry. Paul, I believe, could not wait to tell James, the head of the church, you will not believe what God has been doing. And he was just like probably jumping out of his skin saying, you can't believe this. The people have been getting saved and whole communities are coming to the Lord. And he's sharing all these testimonies. And so I want to use this to remind us as believers in Jesus, keep your testimony alive. What I mean by that is let people know what God has done in your life. It'll do a lot. It'll encourage them, for one thing. It'll help you to realize what God is, to remind you the great things he has done. And I just want to encourage you. But not just your testimony, how you came to Christ, but we should have current testimonies. What is God doing today? Before I came to Christ, my sister, most of you know, led me to the Lord. But before she did, every time I would meet with her, she always did this. You ready for this? She would say, you can't believe what God is doing in my life today. I go, here we go. What? Well, he spoke to me about this, and I can't. He literally spoke about this, and then he did this, and he had this happen, and that, and he showed me this, and he showed me that, and I thought either she's just totally crazy, or we have a God that's very current in our lives if we allow him to be. And it was the latter, by the way. But she kept the testimonies alive, the daily testimonies, what God was doing in her life and all that God was doing. And then, you know, how she got saved and amazing grace, how sweet the sound that saved a wretch like me. I once was lost and now I'm found. I was spiritually blind, but now I see. And she would keep it alive. And I just want to encourage us. Paul the apostle goes to the leader of the church and all the elders are there. He's telling them all that God has done. He's like, you won't believe this testimony, what God is doing. And so it's just a powerful thing. Keep it alive. Amen. So two Tuesdays ago, we ordered something from DoorDash. Don't come to me and tell me why I shouldn't use DoorDash, because we use DoorDash. I know it's expensive, but we split the food, by the way, just whatever. But so he comes to the door, the delivery guy here at the church, and it's just a divine appointment. So he comes up, he goes, wow, I never knew there was a church here. He goes, how long you guys been here? I said, well, about a little over 4 years or so. And he goes, well, in the Calvary Chapel. He says, I used to go to Calvary Chapel years ago. And I says, well, what about now? And he said, what's going on? He goes, no, I haven't been in church in a long time. He said, well, Tuesday night.

May 18th, 2003. Before we knocked on any doors, we would go out on the streets and share with people. And we were on the green belt by the water over there off of PCH. And we just would, you know, invite people to church and talk to them about the Lord. One of the gentlemen, his name is Bob Berdue. He was walking his dog. You ready for this? Elvis. It was his dog's name, Elvis. This is in 2003. We shared with Bob the gospel of Jesus Christ, and he was just locked in. He wanted to hear more. He asked questions. We said, hey, Bob, are you ready to receive Christ? He said, yeah, I really would like to receive Christ. So right there in the green belt, he starts to bow his head, and then this guy, Louis, pulls up and gets out of the car. He goes, what's going on? What's going on? I said, well, Bob's going to pray to receive the Lord. He goes, I need to tell you something. I'm thinking the enemy's going to stop this. Oh, no, wait. We're not going to stop. Wait, let's pray. He goes, no, I need to tell you. He said, wait, after we pray, let's pray. I said, okay, so we prayed. Bob prayed to receive the Lord. Louis said, what I wanted to tell you, you're not going to believe this. I was with Danny Salerno. Danny Salerno's on our board. He sat there at the first service. I was with Danny Salerno last night with... So he says, I was with Ann, Bob's son, Timbo, was there. And we prayed specifically for Bob's salvation. And now you guys are praying for him the next morning? We just prayed for him last night. We're like, that is awesome. Talk about a disciple of Jesus Christ. Bob's life was transformed radically. I'd go visit him at his home quite often. He'd come to church all the time. Every time I visited him, he was so excited to open up his Bible and say, look at what the Lord just showed me today. And every single time, that was his go-to. He's like, look at this. And I just know, did you realize what this says? And I was like, that is so awesome, Bob. He was radically changed. Rose, his wife, when she saw how on fire her husband was, she rededicated her life to Christ and gave herself to the Lord. Shortly after that, the whole family, they asked, can you baptize the whole family one day? So let's do it, right in the ocean, baptize the whole family. Timbo, which I just found out this morning, he's on hospice right now. The son, he's in Long Beach. I'm going to go visit him. Timbo came to me and said, Pastor, I need to tell you. He says, there's such a change in my dad. I said, I know, it's so great. He goes, no, you don't understand. He says, my dad never, and he's probably at that time in his 40s, my dad never, ever told me that he loved me. Now every time he sees me, he hugs me and says, son, I love you so much. Just the work of the Holy Spirit. Transformed family, the God working, just a work of God's Holy Spirit. And it's the testimony, how great God is. Bob was an engineer, instrumental on, I believe, the first space shuttle. Had something to do with that. He was an engineer on the first space shuttle that went up in the air. He was literally a rocket scientist. But God transformed his life in such a wonderful way. I had the privilege, the blessing to do his memorial service. His wife passed away first, and then Bob, I did both of their memorial services. They're both in heaven right now. And you might say, well, it's not a big thing. I just prayed, you know, for this and that, you know, and then God opened a door and provided. And yeah, tell people about it. Well, I believe it's important that they realize we have a God that's alive, that wants a relationship with us. It's not about religion. It's not about, you know, all these crazy things that people are saying, that's what you need. You need religion. No, we don't need religion. We need a relationship with God through his son, Jesus Christ. Amen? Amen. And as we live that life and we share that with others, it's a powerful thing. So just a reminder for all of us. Amen. So he's telling the testimonies, watch what happens to their hands. You guys ready? I think they're, oh, wait, nope, I'll go back to that because I want you to see their hands. So what happens? And when they heard it, they glorified the Lord. Like you guys, as we talked about Bob's life, and you guys are like, yes, we're glorifying God. Notice they didn't glorify Paul. But it's a great verse that goes with this, and I'm going to go back to it because I skipped over it just now. One of the reasons why we should share our testimonies is because a testimony is so powerful. So much so, as you probably already know, during the time of tribulation, listen, the tribulation saints will not have the dunamis power of the Holy Spirit like we have today. You know that, right? Well, we know according to through Scripture, as we go through the book of Revelation, that the Antichrist will have power over the tribulation saints.
That's not us. If you're a believer in Christ,

basically, we're going to get raptured first before that happens. You guys following me? Okay, so they will not have victory by the power of the Holy Spirit. How are they going to have victory over the evil one? If I can get back there. Listen, this is in context, talking about Satan. It says, and they overcame him, Satan, the devil, by the blood of the Lamb and by the word of their testimony. That's how powerful your testimony is. They, the tribulation saints, they won't have that empowerment of the Holy Spirit like we have today. Satan and the Antichrist will have power over them, but they will overcome by the blood of the Lamb and by the word of their testimony. Amen? Amen. So, this word glorified means they praised the Lord, they celebrated, they exalted the Lord, they ascribed honor to him when they heard these testimonies. Notice they didn't glorify Paul and exalt Paul. Why? Because it wasn't Paul. Paul was just an instrument, just like you and I. When you give testimonies and you tell people the great things that God has done, it should result in they're going to give God glory, not you. If somebody's giving you the glory when you tell their testimony, you're not telling your testimony right. Because may I remind you, for by grace you're saved, through faith, not of yourself, it's the gift of God. We are saved by grace, that means favor, through faith in Jesus Christ. It's not of works that you would boast. There's no boasting in us. Paul boasted in God. And you and I, God provides for all of our needs. He's our provider. But he's also provided you and I with a testimony. And you're called, I'm called, to share it with others. Amen.

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2: Three times in the Word of God, his finger is mentioned, the finger of God. It's mentioned with regard to the deliverance that took place in Egypt when the miracles under Moses' touch of the grace of God through him occasioned the deliverance of a nation. The Bible says that the Egyptians, the magicians who sought to oppose what God was doing and to confound and replicate it by their devices, said, "We can't do that. The miracles that are happening here are none other than the finger of God." The finger of God is mentioned when Moses is on the mountain and God inscribes in stone his word of liberating power. And the finger of God is most tenderly referenced when Jesus stoops and writes in the sand and a woman is freed from oppression of what that law could bring when it's misapplied. I want you to join with me for two sessions as we look at the power of the living God to deliver people from bondage, as in Egypt, through his word, and from the things that bind and grind and bring defeat and death. The finger of God is the focus. And as we do so, I want to ask you to open up to the liberating truth of Jesus Christ, who is Savior, Healer, and Deliverer. There is none able to deliver like him. He is the Lord. Let's study what happens when his finger reaches into your life.
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2: I want to talk about the instruments of deliverance. How does deliverance come about? Now, this is fully enough resource for a seven message series of teachings. But I'm just going to give the 7 points quickly and talk about them. They are rich in their meaning. This is not saying that you need all seven to get a victory. It's saying these are various means by which deliverance comes. But it requires, please hear this, more than anything else of the seven, I want to precede it with three things. That if those three things have no place in your life or value system, then you can mess around with the other seven forever and you're not going to have an abiding life of victory on any terms or a deliverance that counts for anything really substantial in continual terms. Not because God is unable, but because you have put yourself outside the attitude and the atmosphere for freedom of life in Christ and victory thereby. Here are the three things. First, these things work only where a person is saying, "I'm committed to grow in the truth." There is no place where saying, "I just don't want to do that. I always want to be who I am and what I want to be on my terms. I don't want to grow. It's not a matter of growing informationally alone. You learn things, but it's saying, I want to grow up as a person in Jesus Christ. If that's the way you feel, I'd like for you to say the words with me right now, will you? I want to grow up as a person in Jesus Christ. Say it. I want to
3: grow up as a person in Jesus Christ.
2: Now, you would think that every believer would have that goal in their heart and soul. But that's not true. I would say it is the most fundamental decision that a person makes when you come to the waters of baptism. That's basically what a person is saying. To come to Jesus as Savior is to come and say, I need my sins forgiven and only you can do it. Then to rise from having opened your heart to Him as Savior and to look upon Him and hear Him as your Lord say, now in obedience to me, be baptized in water. You make a choice then. There's people listening to me right now. You've never even been baptized in water. Let me ask you, why? Why have you never been baptized in water? Well, I think my parents had me baptized when I was a kid. The Bible says, repent and be baptized. Did you repent before your parents baptized you? Well, I didn't even know a thing. Well, what should I think about that my parents had me baptized? Well, be glad. They obviously did that because they had some sense of spiritual value, so they wouldn't have done it. Well, what did it count for? It counted very much the same as a baby dedication. We do it here all the time. The reason we don't baptize is because we think that can confuse people about how much can really take place there. You can't take care of all the things that are wrapped up in baptism with a child or an infant that doesn't even understand what it's about. But it's a precious thing when parents do some sanctifying act of presenting their child to the Lord. So we don't teach against infant baptism, though we don't practice it. There are confusing points that travel with that idea, but it's to me, it's not worth fighting over, because when people finally come to know the Lord, then they come to the place and say, well, I'm going to make my choices now. Jesus is my Lord as well as Savior? Yes. When you make the choice to come to the waters of baptism, I'm choosing to come and say a whole bevy of things. But the first and foremost is I'm choosing to go with Jesus through those waters, because coming up on the other side of the waters, I want to grow with Jesus the rest of my life. Commitment to grow. The second thing is, along with committing to grow, it's the significant need of moving into life in the family of God. You need to be in a body of believers. I'll tell you right now, every time a church where there is the vital presence of the Holy Spirit and the Word of God is taught, every time they meet, their deliverance is going on. Nobody is having a spasm. Nobody necessarily even knows it. People may just be sitting there and somebody say, oh my, thank you, Lord. I just saw something. They sense something. Maybe they sit there and they start weeping because there's just come this sense of, what's going on in me? They don't even know. They wouldn't even know to call it deliverance, but it's happening all the time. Health and freedom comes in the body. I get letters every Christmas time. Very simple. Here's an example. Dear Pastor Jack, I've been attending the church on the way for the last 17 months. We've never met. I have not yet joined the church, but I've been coming every Sunday since after I started, because I began for the first time in my life to understand what this is about. I knew the Lord from the time I was 8 years old. I'm now 43, but I never understood until the last 17 months what this life was really about in the Lord. I received Him when I was a child. I made some mistakes early in my life. I began to come to walk with the Lord. And then they begin to describe things that have happened. You could write out on each one, say, here's deliverance from this order of bondage. Here's a free point of freedom of growth. Here's a willingness to confront flesh in their own life. Cleansed from filthiness of flesh and spirit. Did we read that a minute ago? Did we read it?
3: Yes.
2: That's happening to them. Where is it happening? Are they having, oh, Pastor, I need a counseling session. That's okay. But they just came to church. They just came to church. And they were being freed because of health and the presence of God in the body. I'm persuaded that you probably would not really need any counseling ministry in any church if everybody went to church at least a couple times a week. I really believe that. They would just be, if they were committed to grow. Remember the first thing? They're not committed to grow, then go and you get dull. No reason to go. No reason to go if you're not committed to grow. Why show up? You know? Committed to grow. One of the things I really like about our church is you really feel the vibrancy of people that want to grow in Jesus. Isn't that nice? And that vitality, but health comes in the body. The third thing is there is an awesome power in understanding and responding to the love of God. The atmosphere of love. Now that atmosphere is not only in the body of the church, but also is in relationships. Where there's communication, a willingness on your own part to open to the love of God. Let me tell you the foremost way that you and I open to the love of God after we receive Christ. You know, I could stop on the next thing I'm going to say, and we could go home. I would have said plenty. Not only everything's gone before, but just this one thing. More bondage resides in people's lives around unforgiveness in their attitude towards somebody or a group than any other thing. Unforgiveness. And unforgiveness is not just a conscious act of saying, well, I won't forgive them. Unforgiveness is wrapped up in very real term, in judgmentalism, criticism, and attitudes, bad-mouthing attitudes, poor-mouthing attitudes. Those are all expressions of unforgiveness. People, self-pitying attitudes, it is unforgiveness. Say, well, how is that unforgiveness? All those things are unforgiveness because at some point or another, there is an unwillingness to simply say, I am willing to stand before the living God and let go those things that I think somehow have been a disadvantage to me, either the way somebody treated me or my lot in life or what happened at the office or I didn't get this raise or I thought that person kind of gave me a dirty look and I just feel rejected. And you can go through bottom line, ultimately everything really, the basic idea of unforgiveness has to do with bondage anyway. The basic meaning of the word, that there's something tangled up. And love is always forgiving. Love is always willing to look. There's 15 definitions of love in 1 Corinthians chapter 13. And love always puts the best face on it. Love does not continually look for anything for itself. And where love dominates, there's no capacity of the adversary to dominate. None at all. Because there is not one iota of love in anything to do with the adversary's kingdom. Nothing. And wherever love crowds in, you know the old statement, perfect love casts out fear? Well, perfect fear casts out love, too. And fear is that essence of unforgiveness. It's the fear, it's not just being scared. It's the fear that they will get the best of me if I don't just clench my teeth, my fists, and just stand my ground. Damn it, they had no right to do that to me. So I would never say that, but it's going on inside the person. Well, it's not that I feel mad, I just feel mistreated. Take it to the Lord. You think he understands mistreatment? Take it to the Lord. The spirit of love. Growth. The family of the body. Being in the family or the body of Christ. Listen about that number two when I said about the family of God. Being in the church. Just being in church with the body. Health is in the body. Listen to this. Hebrews 10:25. Forsake not the assembling of yourselves together, as the manner of some is, listen, so much the more as you see the day approaching. What's the day it's talking about? The day the Lord's coming. I used to always read that years ago like this. Well, if church is convening and Jesus comes and you're not in church, you're in hot water. You know. That's sort of the way I read that. Then I came to realize, well, that Jesus wasn't coming to take me on the basis of whether I was in a church building or not, had a meeting. So it wasn't that. So much the more as you see the day approaching is not simply referencing the coming of the Lord. It's referencing the nature of the times we live in, which are increasingly demon-filled, sin-passive in their attitude, and destructive to people. And we all the more need to be together. There comes the strength, the health, the love. Say, well, you know, I've been in church and I don't know, but people don't know me that well. I don't know that I necessarily feel personally loved, relationally. But just coming together and understanding more the presence of the love of God, understanding God's love for us. One of the primary things I talk to pastors about is the enormous need that people have, the people that we serve as pastors, to be constantly and ceaselessly reminded of and led in His presence, to have Him by His Spirit quicken it to them of how deeply the Father loves them. How much He loves us. A lot of deliverance just in love. A lot of deliverance just in love. One of the most memorable stories I ever heard was a couple that I referenced last night, the ones that introduced me to the ministry of deliverance, John and Jean Firth. They were ministering to a man who had been horribly bound in alcohol, and he could not break the habit. And they knew they were dealing with a demonic bondage in the man's life. This happened just here in Southern California. They were home on a trip, and they were praying with a couple and the pastors of the church the people attended. And the woman whose husband was so bound was sitting there in the prayer meeting as they were sitting in the prayer room at the church. They were at one end of a very sizable room as they were just the six of them together, the man, his wife, the Firths, and the pastoral couple. And while they were praying together, the woman had been watching them pray as they were seeking to see this spirit broken in this man. And the man was just perspiring, and his face was in excruciating torment as there was just this struggle going on over the dimensions of bondage that had been registered in him. And the woman, suddenly, the wife, was so overwhelmed suddenly with a sense of combined compassion and affection for her husband. It suddenly just overwhelmed her as she sat and looked at her husband. Just the preciousness of her love for this man seemed to just hit a dimension that she could do nothing else, and she just went out of the chair where she was seated and fell on her knees in front of her husband and threw her arms around him and said, "Oh, I love you so much." And that instant, the man was freed. And on the other side of the room, as though exiting the room, all six of them heard a voice, as though departing, saying, "How did I get out here?" Just the power of love. The power of love. Just to know how much the Lord loves you. To rest in that love. There's tremendous, tremendous freedom there. Now, with this are these instruments of deliverance. First, the blood of the cross. All redemption, all deliverance, all freedom comes through the price that was paid on the cross. The Bible says in Colossians 2:14 that He has broken principalities and powers by the power of His cross, the blood of His cross. The name of Jesus. We invoke His name. In My name, they will cast out demons. Philippians 2:9, that at the name of Jesus, every knee shall bow, including things under the earth, the works of darkness. The word of the Father, you will know the truth, and the truth shall set you free. That's where growth comes in, growing in the word of truth. Again, it is not the accumulation of intellectual information that makes people free. It's the ignition of the human understanding, the soul, remember? The soul certainly starts to think clear thoughts, and when starts to think clear thoughts, says, "My God, I'm opening to that. I repent of what I've done." The power of repentance. It was just a week ago last Wednesday night, and many of you were in that service, that I was speaking, and the Lord called me particularly to in the truth we were dealing with about the time that everybody has faces at some time or another time when the Lord is calling to them to say yes to an issue in their life that they have dawdled with and dabbled around and messed with and sort of held over here in a distance. Let me give you an illustration of this. Several years ago, I had a tremendous encounter with enormous temptation, and the Lord brought me through to massive deliverance. And I've told this story, and I don't want to digress in any of it. That is a tremendous deliverance where God kept me from falling into destructive evil. But the temptation was real and it was powerful. About 10 years after that, I was in a situation where something very unlike that in dimension, but kind of like it, was just right there. It would almost be as though, to use an illustration, that a person had broken the habit of drink by the delivering grace of God, by whatever means that deliverance came, and now they were just saying, well, you know, I'm not going to really get into that, but I really like that taste, and they've got now this non-alcoholic beer, and it has the beer taste, and I'll drink the non-alcoholic. So I'll do that because I want the taste. So they start stroking back, just a little bit, just a little bit. And the folly of that kind of indulgence is obvious, because you give this first step and you immediately are starting to surrender turf that has been given to you. Even though you may rationalize that it's not that, it is. And so it was with me. Starting to just give this little place, kind of a dabbling sort of a thing. And again, if I were telling that story, I would tell it all. I don't have any reason to hide it, but I don't want to get into it right now. I was awakened with a dream one night. In the dream, in my office at the church, there was a cupboard in a place where there was no cupboard, really, in my office. But I would get up from behind my desk and I would walk over to the cupboard and I would open it and take out a tiny little cage. And in the cage was a tiny little snake, just that long. Now, I've always had, as most people do, a serious aversion to snakes. I mean, it just panicked me. It just goes through, you know. Which I think, by the way, is a healthy attitude, you know. But, you know, I would open the cage, I would reach in and let the little snake just crawl on my hand, the thing I would never do. And I would just stroke the snake, then put it back in. And the Lord woke me up with a dream of that and the verse from the book of Proverbs that says that there is no way that you can charm the snake in any way. You can never charm the serpent. And I awakened in a sweat. And I immediately faced the choice. Yes, Lord, I will have nothing else to do with a mild dabbling. The power of the Word of God coming to you and you making a decision about it. Say, yes. That's one of the, you know, one of the reasons you feel so good about singing this, yes, Lord, yes, Lord, yes, yes, Lord, is because it's the smartest thing you can ever say in your life. It's the absolutely smartest thing you can say ever in your life. Well, responding to the Word of God to you, not just the information of the Word, but the revelation that calls you to repentance. The water baptism is a pathway of deliverance, just as Israel came through the waters in Egypt and the back of their former taskmaster was broken there at the waters of the Red Sea. The waters of baptism are likened unto that. And 1 Corinthians chapter 10 draws that analogy. That isn't invented by us. That's a New Testament truth. But Joe comes and he gets baptized with the Holy Spirit. Out of the inner being begin to flow rivers of living water. And I'll tell you, there's a power, the flow of these things. Once the Holy Spirit begins to encounter that thing, picture, if you will, as kind of a tree. There's a root system this thing's really been in. And the river starts washing away at the roots of this thing. It just topples that baby and begins to flow it right out. So there comes deliverance by the flow of the Holy Spirit in their lives. There is a sustaining. Why walk in the Spirit daily? Why constantly worship in the Spirit regularly? It has a way of just keeping anything from having a chance to take root. You get a little seed, put it down there. You're going to get a whole row of these pretty flowers. And you cannot come out and shoot at that with a water hose. You have to come and sprinkle it with a sprinkling can or you'll uproot the seeds. But I'll tell you, you got a water hose, got a fire hose turned loose in you from heaven of the fullness of the Holy Spirit. The devil doesn't have a chance to sow any of the weeds, the tares. You know the tares and the wheat? It says the wheat It can handle any kind of water flow from heaven because it's heaven's seed, but hell's seed doesn't have a chance of survival against the flow of the power of the Holy Spirit in your life. The fullness of the flow of the Holy Spirit, and there comes that flow. There's healing waters that flow in that fullness, that flow out, touch the body. The whole being is impacted. From childhood unto this very moment, I've had two values that have dominated with regard to Jesus as deliverer. The first is wrapped up in a song that brightly and joyfully says, it's the grandest theme through the ages rung, our God is able to deliver thee. God's ability to deliver, that's to unshackle, to liberate from addictions, from fears, from the things that torment, from the things we pick up as excess baggage in life all the way to demonic bondages that encrust upon people and become so normative to their life they don't even realize that they're bound. But Jesus, wonderful Jesus, brings deliverance and wholeness. The other principle that has been so vital in my life is that he is changeless. Jesus Christ is the same yesterday, today, and forever. I realize there are people who don't like to today to talk about the delivering ministry of Jesus. They treat the demonic as though it's something that requires some specialist of treatment. And I realize there's been foolish things that have been done in the ministry of deliverance. But hear me, loved ones, there is a wisdom in the Word, and there is a way in Christ. For the same simple power that brings us to salvation and forgiveness, the same wonderfully simple truth that offers healing for mind and emotions, that same mighty Savior is not complex when he comes to deliver us. The finger of God is the title of a video teaching that is far more extensive than this or our companion broadcast has brought. And this small 50-page booklet belies its substance. 50 pages, small in hand. It's convenient, but thousands of pastors have found these tools useful to helping their congregations toward freedom in Christ. And as you would seek that for your own life, these resources are available. Whether you get those or not, I pray that the truth we've dealt with in this broadcast will become liberating to you. In the name of Jesus, live in the freedom he has, standing in the liberty wherewith Christ makes free, and don't be entangled again with the yoke of bondage. God bless you.
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6: Well, every school teacher knows, and every college professor, I assume, knows as well, that there are those times at the beginning of a lecture where they're often interrupted with a raised hand and a student asking the simple question, will this be on the test, right? And every teacher knows that the answer they give to that question makes all the difference in how those students are going to interact with that material. Or like when a teacher just makes a statement about something that needs to be done or should be done, they give some kind of directive and the hand shoots up and the question is that an assignment? Right? Will that be graded? I mean, that's an important question if you're a student. Now, most Christians, they are quick to confess that the Bible is God's instruction book. They get that. They recognize that. But most Christians, sadly, they think it's a set of instructions for which there'll never be an exam. Right? And they read the Bible every day. They read directions in there and directives, and they see that God's saying this and that and do this and do that. But I mean, most Christians think, yeah, it's not a real assignment. If it is an assignment, it's never one that'll be graded. But the Bible couldn't be more clear. The professor has been very clear on this matter, has he not? Capital P, that professor. I mean, 2 Corinthians chapter 5, verse 10, I mean, crystal clear, speaking to Christians, we must all appear before the judgment seat of Christ, right? That we can receive what is due us, right? That idea of this evaluation. And if that just seems like, well, I don't know, maybe that's just a rare idea. It's all over the Bible. I think of Romans chapter 14, verse 12, and a discussion about how we treat one another in the church. And here Paul says, each of us will give an account of himself to God. Now, I understand those are uncomfortable themes, but I mean, they are so clear in the Bible. Almost every day of the school year, I'll ask my kids when they come home or I come home, you know, for dinner and I talk to my kids, what's your homework tonight? Right? How much homework do you have? What kind of assignments do you have tonight? Now, my kids know enough about grades and assignments to know that it is never an acceptable answer to say, I don't know. Not good, right? I mean, if we care about assignments and grades, well, we certainly need to know what the assignments are. We have to have crystal clarity about that or we have no hope in the whole assignment grading thing. It's interesting as we read through the life of Christ, as he humbles himself and lives a life that becomes a template for our lives, that he himself puts himself in a position of taking assignments from the Father, knowing what those are, and recognizing that he is out to accomplish the things that the Father has asked him to do. I mean, that is a pattern we see, particularly in chapter 4 of Luke, as we finish this chapter and we tie up this series that we've been looking at in Luke. If you haven't taken your Bibles yet in turn, there'd be a great passage for you to look at. As we look at the last three verses of Luke chapter 4, after Jesus has come and presented his claims to his hometown. It started in Nazareth, as you remember. He went in the synagogue, didn't have a good reception there. He moves on to Capernaum. He teaches in the synagogue there. He heals Peter's mother-in-law there in Peter's house. And we saw all the healings that went on last week in the passage in Capernaum on the afternoon of the Sabbath. We saw all of that. And now, at the end of this text, as you can imagine, there is a very high interest in having Jesus stick around in Capernaum. I mean, his authority in the pulpit was mesmerizing for these people. And the work that he was doing in the town to validate his claims as Messiah, I mean, they wanted him to be, you know, the resident rabbi. But he responds, if you look at this text, with a statement regarding his knowledge of what he's come to do. And he was not going to let anything dissuade him from doing that. Start in verse 42. And when it was day, you remember all the kinds of things that people, the sick people had been brought to him after the sundown on the Sabbath. Now it's Sunday, it's day, and he departed and he went into a desolate place. And when the people sought him and came to him, and this is an important phrase here, would have kept him from leaving, as you would, right? You don't want Jesus to leave your town. But he said to them, I must preach the good news of the kingdom of God to the other towns as well. Now here's the key phrase, highlight this. For I was sent for this purpose. Now, if you're thinking about that, why was Jesus sent? Most of us would rush quickly to the cross. He came to die for us, the resurrection. He came to validate his acceptable sacrifice through the validation of the resurrection. But really here, what we see in view is his assignment, his purpose that was given to him to preach the euangelion, that word that has been a theme throughout this series, the gospel, translated here, the good news of the kingdom. That message that our sins can be forgiven, that though we're guilty before our Creator, that can all be replaced with a complete innocent track record, with the righteousness of God if we would put our trust in Christ. That good news of the kingdom needed to be preached, not just in Capernaum, but all throughout the area in Galilee and even down into Judea, which is eventually where he ends up. The last line there, verse 44, says, and he was preaching in the synagogues of Judea, even down into Judea where he started, where he was born in Bethlehem. Now, that is a statement of a clear sense of purpose, assignment, direction, and things that are trying to get in the way, people that are trying to get him to do something else. He's recognizing his purpose, and he's got to say no to people, disappoint some people, to get on about the business that he has. Now, in this passage, you read in verse 43, it's clearly to preach the gospel, the good news. Now, the series started 6 weeks back with making a very clear point that the Bible has also given us that responsibility. But that may have worn off because we haven't revisited it since then. And we may think as we learn about Christ as judge and Christ as deliverer and all these things, like, that's the kind of message that just isn't going to go over well at my job. It's not going to work well in my neighborhood. And we maybe have tried to wiggle out of the responsibility. I just want to remind you, before you see this as some kind of exclusive calling on the life of Christ, and really it's not your calling, or if it's our calling, it's certainly the pastor's calling or the missionary's. He'll do it. I'll just put some money in the bag and maybe let those guys do it. If you want to get out of that responsibility, maybe we need to revisit the idea that this is something that Jesus expects from all of us. The privilege and responsibility of representing him in the world. And we looked at things earlier in the series on the Great Commission, Matthew 28. We looked at our call to be ambassadors in 2 Corinthians 5. Let me take you to another place just to make this clear, to tie in the thought of Christ finishing his assignment and then passing that assignment down to us. Turn with me, if you would, to John 17. John chapter 17. This is the prayer of Jesus, and Jesus has John record this prayer as he prays for us. But he starts with, at the end of his earthly ministry now, a statement about his completing the task. Now remember, Luke 4 is at the beginning of his public ministry. John 17 at the end. This is the week before he gets crucified, the Passion Week. So you have all these years in between, 3.5 years or so, where he is preaching the gospel from synagogue to synagogue and on hillsides and everywhere else, on the Temple Mount and Solomon's Colonnade, everywhere. Now, he says here in his prayer, just jump into the middle of it, in verse number 4, John 17, 4, he says, praying to God the Father, I glorified you on earth. It's good. We like to think our lives have glorified God. How did you do that? Having accomplished the work that you gave me to do. Now, again, I'm trying to tie in the statement from Luke 4 to this one. He hasn't gone to the cross yet. He hasn't been resurrected yet. So the work that God called him to do, though that's critically important to us, the one that's in view here, both in Luke 4 and in John 17, is his proclamation of the good news of the gospel, that people can be saved from the penalty of their sins. And he looks back at the last 3.5 years, he says, I've done that. I've accomplished it. Now, to put it in terms of what that is, I mean, as if we needed the clarification, we know it, but let's hear the words that Jesus used. Start in verse 2. Go back up to verse 2. Since you've given him, speaking of himself here, the Son, authority over all flesh to give eternal life to all whom you've given him. So the whole point of this mission that he's accomplished is that he has saved people. He has had people come to repentance and faith in him. And this is eternal life, to put it in the broadest terms, verse 3, that they may know you, the only true God, and the barrier between us and God, what? Sin problem. Get that out of the way. Trusting in Christ, the Lamb of God, though he's yet to go to the cross, I need to know the Creator without the problem of sin. And, right, to know the Father is to know the Son and Jesus Christ, whom you've sent. That picture of him being the messenger of information that will put people in touch not only with God the Father, but in connection relationally with him. That's his job. And he looks back and he says, I've accomplished it. I've done it. How good it must have felt right? After at the end of his life, the week his life ends, to say, when it comes to the job of sharing the gospel, man, I did it. I accomplished the task. I did what God has called me to do. Now, to get a little more clarity on this, and I talked about him passing this off, he does this even in the prayer. Drop down to verse 6. He said, I've manifested your name to the people. Right? I gave that information, whom you gave me out of the world. Yours they were, and you gave them to me, these people, and they've kept your word. So these people got the information, and they've kept it. Look at verse 8. I've given them the words that you gave me. Right? The words you gave me, Father, I've entrusted to them. Right? And they've received them, and they've come to know. They've come to know in truth that I came from you. They understood this whole transaction of the Son of Man coming to earth, and they've believed that you sent me. That's the key to being a follower of Christ. Now, he says a lot of other things about unity and other things he wants to happen within this group of followers, but drop down to verse 17, all the way down to verse 17. He now says, sanctify them in truth. Your word is truth. As you sent me into the world. Now think about this. You gave him a message, this good news, and Christ has been sent in the world to proclaim that everywhere so that people would know God. He says, now I've sent them into the world. Look at that. The chain of the Father sending the Son with a message to proclaim of the good news of the kingdom. He says, I've done it. I gave them the word. Now set them apart. Sanctify them in the word. Now they can go out and do the same thing. Just like, Father, you sent me, Jesus says, I've sent them. You may still say, well, I don't see myself in that sentence. Great, drop down to verse 20. Here you come. I don't ask for these only, not just this first generation of converts. He says, but also for those who will believe in me through their word. Do you need any other convincing that you and I are responsible to take the word and the message that's been given to us and to pass that on to other people? I know this may sound redundant, and if I've won you earlier in the series, fantastic. It just call this reinforcement. But I got to think there are many people who've sat through 6 weeks of this message series about us presenting Christ to our generation and saying, I'm just going to let someone else do that. It's not my calling. Number one on your outline, let's put it this way. You and I need to rethink our life's agenda. Rethink your life's agenda. You have a calling. And it is a calling that is so overarching in your life as a Christian that whatever you do and however you spend your hours every week, this has to be an integral part of that. You are an ambassador of Christ. You're called to make disciples. You're called to help people in your sphere of influence know God and Jesus Christ, whom he's sent. That is an agenda item that is to infiltrate all that you do. Well, I'm a mom, I'm raising kids, you know, I'm a dentist, I sell insurance, I work on spreadsheets all week, that's what I do. Listen, your agenda in life supersedes where you live out that agenda and what you do for a job and what your business card says. Yeah, you may be an architect, you may be a builder of homes, you may be whatever you are, school teacher. But the bottom line is, when God called you to be his, he called you to take the message that saved you and pass that on to other people. And that was an agenda that Jesus said he understood and he was going to do it. And he was going to make sure he went around making that happen. He knew his purpose. For this purpose I was sent. Now he said, everyone who's become a Christian has been sent just like he's sent. There's no wiggling out of that. You've tried? I've tried. There's no wiggling out of this. We've got to share the message. It is the agenda God has given us. I know one of the problems that we have when it comes to the issue of agendas, and that is that we often think of Christ as coming alongside of us to bless our agenda. I mean, that's how Christ is presented in the 21st century church so often, right? Oh, he'll get you out of hell. You get your ticket to heaven, but he's kind of coming alongside as, you know, kind of a life coach, right? You've just picked him up in your life. Right? And you may not think he's like the hitchhiker that you've kind of picked up, but, you know, you'll even call him your co-pilot. Have I bashed that bumper sticker enough over the years? Right? Christ is my co-pilot. And what have I said? If you think Christ is your co-pilot, trust me, he never got in the car, right? He's not in the cockpit at all because he doesn't sign up to be your co-pilot. He is the Lord. And when you sign up to follow Christ, right, you sign up to follow Christ. That was profound. No, it's very simple. He says, follow me. He's got an agenda. And his agenda is he'll send you into the world wherever he plants you. whatever you do for a living, to represent him. I mean, I could go on and on all morning just about the motifs and illustrations of this. We're called to be salt. We're called to be light. We're called to be representatives. We're called to be emissaries. We're called to be ambassadors. We're called to be messengers. I mean, look through the Bible at how often every follower of Christ is given the identity of being someone who reaches out his hand to other people and says, let me tell you about what it is to know God. I mean, that is your identity. That is your agenda. That is your overarching task. You've got to look at your life, regardless of what you do, and say, how can I leverage this thing that I do, this place that I live, this environment in which I operate, this sphere of influence that I have, how can I leverage that to help people know the living God? That is the agenda item that reflects perfectly Christ's agenda. You may not like the word preach. You may not like the word, you know, going into places to speak like he did. Fine, whatever you want to call it. You are called to proclaim the message of the good news. You do the best thing. Well, how does that work in our lives? Well, I guess I'd have to ask, what hindrances or distractions are there in your life that are squeezing out your evangelism, that are keeping you from speaking up about Christ? Put it this way. Number two, you need to beware of those things. Beware of life's distractions. Life's distractions. The good thing that you're called to do Monday through Friday may become a distraction that squeezes out your opportunity to share the gospel. Did you catch that? It is a good thing for you to be a great employee. Be a great employee. But being a great employee may become so overwhelming in your life that it keeps you from ever really opening up your mouth and talking about Christ. Being a good parent. Moms, you want to be a great parent. You want to go to every Little League game you can. I get that. But you see, maybe in being a good mom, what you've done is become a lousy evangelist, and you've not really been active in sharing the gospel with people in your life. See, there's a lot of things that compete for our interest that are good things, and all I'm telling you is we need to do what Jesus told us to do, and that is Matthew 6:33, seek first the kingdom. And the point there isn't between doing bad things and good things. It's between doing really good things, better things, and best things. In other words, he says, you know what? God knows you need to eat. God knows you need an income. God knows you need a job. The problem is the pagans are so laser focused on that, they really don't put the kingdom agenda first. They can never get the right things at the top of the list. It's always the good things. He says they chase after all those things, and the Lord knows you need them, but you seek first the kingdom of God and his righteousness, and all these things will be added to you. Well, see, if I don't put all my attention in work, you know, I don't know, I could lose my job. The promise of God is this, that if you include in your agenda that your sphere of influence is to somehow represent Christ in that industry, in that office, in that sphere of influence, and you recognize that and maybe say no to some new client or no to some advancement or promotion, or you don't climb the corporate ladder the way they tell you to because you're trying to do other things with your life, the Bible says God will take care of you. He promises to take care of you. If you miss a few soccer games because you're building relationships with a neighbor so that you can lead that gal to Christ, then you know what, moms? Maybe you missing a few soccer games isn't the end of the world. Maybe in reality, what you see as something less than a perfect mom or a perfect employee really becomes something that's a win in heaven. Do you understand what I'm saying? That you now become someone who is not so tied up in other things that you're distracted from doing the main thing God's called you to do. To put it simply, if you're too busy to share the gospel with people, you're too busy. Period. You're too busy. If you're too absorbed in whatever you do all week long to ever sit down and talk with someone about what it means to have forgiveness of sins through Christ, then maybe you're too absorbed in things. There's no maybe about it. Let me revise that. You are too absorbed in things. If you're a Christian, you're called to proclaim the gospel. It doesn't mean you have to strap on a microphone and stand behind a pulpit, but it does mean that you have to see as your life agenda a representation and an ambassadorship that you present to a world. Luke 4, though, verse 44, speaks of him preaching in the synagogues of Judea. And it's just like Luke, the meticulous historian, to talk in these terms, I think, because if you know your geography, of course, Galilee is up there where Capernaum is and where Nazareth is around the Sea of Galilee. Well, Judea is down south where Jerusalem and Bethlehem are, right? And here I thought to myself as I contemplated the contrast between the way Mark and Matthew said it and the way that Luke said it and described this, is that Luke went even further, which is of course true. Right, he did go around in the synagogues of Galilee, but he made his way all the way down in the Judean ministry, all in the synagogues down there. And I thought to myself, well, man, even that is the longest view he could have in mind. And how did that happen? By stepping outside the city limits of Capernaum and starting to walk on to the next town. The way I thought about it is Jesus fulfilled his purpose one synagogue at a time, right? He kept moving. You had to start it. You think about that old adage, you've heard the adage, you know, the longest journey begins with a single step. Remember that? Well, Jesus was willing to say, I'm on to do what I've been called to do. I've done it here, I'm going to move on. He made progress. Number three on your outline, just as we wrap up not only this sermon, but the whole series on presenting Christ. Let me just want to make sure you're making progress. Be sure you're making some progress. Some of you, maybe this has been such a, you know, concerning and petrifying series that you think, I'm picturing someone you're talking about and I cannot see myself doing that at all. I know people that do that. They talk naturally about Christ. They're always yakking it up about Jesus. I can't see myself doing it. Great. You need to see what you're seeing. But instead of seeing that you're going to jump into this, let's just start by taking the first step. I mean, let's just make progress. Okay? Jesus went one synagogue. He had to leave Capernaum on his road to the next synagogue to do what God had called him to do. Let me give four quick subpoints here. Number one, and this is kind of how our series started. This is a different list with a little bit of overlap. But if we're going to be involved in what God has asked us to do, maybe you're thinking, I can't see myself sharing the gospel this afternoon at lunch. Fine. Can we start with this? Letter A. Can you just identify, right, the people in your life that need Christ? List people who need Christ by name. List them. Put them on a list. Write it down. Put it on your iPad. Put it on a Word doc. Jot it down on a yellow tablet. Who do I know in my life, in my sphere of influence, the people I run into on a weekly basis, who do I know that needs to submit their lives to Jesus Christ? Just list those. Just that act right there begins to provide some clarity as to who it is that God might have me be the messenger. And by the way, in that list, you may look at some of those names and say, well, you know, I really don't even know that person very well. I just know that they're not a Christian. And listen, that's the beginning. It's about building some of those bridges, isn't it? It's about the relationship. Some of you just, you've invested in only Christian relationships. You need to say, okay, here's some people on this list. God, I need to start at least having conversations about things other than work or business or the weather. I need to start building a bridge here in this. Number two, letter B. I've talked about prayer before because you really can't talk about evangelism without it. But let me put it this way. Pray for their salvation. And I mean that very specifically. Pray that they will get saved. And by that, I mean pray that they will put their trust in Christ.

0: create that concern, that mercy in my heart, that compassion to see them saved. It also starts to bolster our courage, does it not? When I keep praying every day for that, it'll start to give you that sense of courage to step up and be the tool that God might use to do that. I'm going to end with a word of prayer. We're at the end of our time. Would you stand with me? And as we pray, I want to pray the prayer that Jesus taught us to pray in Matthew 9. Speaking of his discussions of the harvest on a different occasion, he told his disciples in Matthew 9, he says, the harvest is plentiful, but the workers are few. So there's a lot of people to be reached. Unfortunately, those Christians are sitting on their hands and they're distracted and they got a lot of hindrances and they just make excuses and I can't get them in the harvest field. So his solution was pray. Remember that? Matter of fact, the old translations used to translate that beseech, which you haven't used in a sentence this week probably. So they've dropped that. And the ESV now calls it two words, pray earnestly. Because there's Greek words for prayer, and this is not the normal Greek word for prayer. This is the Greek word for begging, beg, earnestly pray. To the Lord of the harvest, he's in charge of the harvest, right? That he would, and I've often explained this verb, to thrust forth, to send forth, the strongest word for just shoot them out into the field, to send forth workers into the harvest. That's my prayer for you. And I want to close that way now. So I know it would make a huge difference in South Orange County if I could just get half of us to take this series seriously. Let's pray. God, you called us to be doers of the word, not hearers only. And it's a very simple assignment, as scary as it may be to many people in this room right now. The assignment of speaking up for you in this world, it's not just a missionary's job. It's not the pastor's job alone. It's just not the job of the apostles or Christ. The mission for us to proclaim the good news of the kingdom of God is ours, and we need to do it. And God, I pray that today, as simple as that is, that we'd have very few people that fold their arms and just refuse. God, if we're stiff-necked about this, as the Bible says, if we're hard-hearted, if we're calloused about it, just break that down, break through all that. Please, give us that willingness, as scared as we may be, as Moses was. Let us open our mouths and see what you'll do. Some people here need to be careful before they open their mouth to really master the message, so I do pray for that step. Need a lot of people to be involved in discipleship, to even just examine the elements of the gospel in a way that can be discussed in an intelligent, cogent way, so I pray for that study that needs to take place. But God, I ask that you'd thrust forth some workers into the harvest. God, thousands of people go to this church. Thousands of people will hear this message. And if I could just have 75% of them move into an increasing discussion in their sphere of influence about you, I think there would be a palpable impact on our society down here. Offices would be changed, and Little League parents' group meetings would be changed, and neighborhoods and cul-de-sacs would be changed. And God, we want that. We know the Bible's been very clear about the fact that the only thing holding back the return of Christ is finishing the task of evangelism. So help us to have the boldness and courage and faith in you to step out and speak up. God, obviously we're not jamming this down people's throats. There's a lot of people that don't want to hear it. We'll move on from them. But we need to find those receptive hearts, as we've said in this series, and speak to them about what it means to have our sins forgiven, to have Christ become our King, and to see a kind of relational knowledge and intimacy with Christ that we were made for. So God, do this, I pray, and make a difference in this society because of it. And God, may you lavish this congregation with rewards for this. Not because we're doing it for that reason. I get the crassness to that thought, but God, you promised a reward, and I pray that you would. As their pastor, I just pray that you'd give them great affirmation. Not only then and there, although it's going to be great, I can only imagine, but here and now. Give us that real sense that we're doing the work you've called us to do as we open up our mouths this week about Christ. In Jesus' name I pray. Amen. Amen. All right.
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4: So let's not delay. Let's dive right into the Word of God. Turn with me in your Bibles to the book of Acts, chapter 20. As we continue our verse-by-verse study of the book of Acts on Sunday mornings, and as you know, we're in the book of 1 Samuel on Wednesdays, going through the Old Testament on Wednesdays, and the New Testament on Sundays. And so here we are in Acts chapter 20, looking at verses 28 to 31. And Father, we do thank you for this tremendous honor to sit at your feet and learn from you. Lord, we have been talking to you through worship, and now, Lord, give us ears to hear from you through your word. Oh God, we pray your Holy Spirit would teach us today in Jesus' name. Amen. Acts chapter 20, looking at verses 28 to 31, the title of this message is Your Last Words, Part 2. Your Last Words, Part 2. Now, in part one of the study, we saw how Paul told the Ephesian elders in verse 25 that they would see his face no more. Then he told them that he was innocent of the blood of all men. And then he told them why in verse 27, because he had not shunned to declare to them the whole counsel of God. Then he instructed them in verse 28 to take heed to themselves and to the flock. And we're going to pick it up in verse 28 so we can finish up this verse. Notice what he says. I said, therefore, take heed to yourselves and to all the flock among which the Holy Spirit has made you overseers to shepherd the church of God, which he purchased with his own blood. I want to draw your attention to the phrase in this verse, among which the Holy Spirit has made you overseers. Now, in this last part of Paul's final message to these Ephesian elders, the verbs change from I did and we do to go do. He reminds them who made them overseers, the Holy Spirit did. God is the one who chooses and calls those who are to be overseers of his churches. Paul said to Timothy in 1 Timothy 1:12, he said, and I thank Christ Jesus, our Lord, who has enabled me because he counted me faithful. Here it is, putting me into the ministry. Paul acknowledged that it's God is the one who put him in the ministry. Do you want to know how God calls his people? How does God call overseers to be in his ministry? When we're doing ministry in a small capacity. For example, Moses in Exodus 3 in verses 1 through 10 was called to oversee the Israelites, which were a congregation of approximately 3 million people when he was being faithful on the backside of the desert, watching his father-in-law's sheep. And God called him to shepherd or lead his people Israel. It's not on the screen for you note takers. Zechariah 4:10 says, don't despise the day of small beginnings. Don't despise the day of small things, the old King James says. Why is that? Because God is seeing if we can be faithful in the small things that he's given us before he will even begin to give us more. Can you be faithful in the small task that God has given you? Can you be faithful over your department at the job? Can you be faithful over your family at home? Can you be faithful? God will never give you more until you are faithful over the small things that God has given you. People come in here and they see the crowds here and they're like, oh, ooh, ooh. Oh, I tell you, that's a big church. Ooh. But see, I remember when there were six people on a Sunday night, when there was 8 to 12 people on a Wednesday, when we used to meet in this guy's garage. He had a one-car garage, and we used to meet there on Wednesday nights. And then when we used to meet in my living room, and then to my two-car garage, ooh, we were really growing there. Don't despise the day of small beginnings, because God is trying to see if he can trust you with more by being faithful over what is least. And here it is, here, Moses called to shepherd God's people, approximately 2 to 3 million people. But first he saw him being faithful over his father-in-law's little sheep in the backside of the desert. You may be in the backside of the desert right now, but you be faithful. God will give you more. No matter what it is he has planned for you, God will give you more if you can just be faithful over the least. This is why the Bible says those who call to ministry, they have to first be a pastor at home before they ever try to be a pastor at church. Can you shepherd those little kids at your house and your wife or yours, or single parents, those kids at the house? He's trying to see if you can be faithful in what is least. Can you be faithful when no one else sees you? Oh, people see that, you know, God has graciously allowed for me to speak around the world, several places around the country. But see, the things that I'm telling them around the country, I've been saying to you here when it was just a few little people here called Calvary Chapel, Newport News. And God is just seeing, can you be faithful in the private? Can you be faithful when no one else sees you? Can you be faithful in the backside of your desert? When you're not getting the recognitions or the pats on the back or the attaboys, can you still be faithful before he ever, ever will give you more? And so the thing about shepherds, they're always around the sheep. See, if you're that type of person, oh, I can't stand people. Oh, look at all these people in here. Oh, that's why I sit in the overflow, because I'm the first one out. I can't stand all these people. Oh, you would never shepherd anything God wants you to shepherd. Because God's shepherds are always with the sheep. They're always around the sheep. And if you're the type that I don't want, then God won't have you do anything for him until you change that attitude, till you get the screwdriver and adjust that tube you got. Not until then, because God's people, his shepherds, are always around the sheep. Notice he says, among which the Holy Spirit has made you overseers. The Greek word for overseer is episkopos. It's where we get our English word Episcopalian from. And it means supervisor, it means ruler or overseer over a church or congregation. So we see that we're called to be a supervisor, a overseer of a church for those who are called to the church life. But here's the thing. Parents, you're called to the church that's in your home. And as I mentioned before several times, how is church at home? How is your church, men, at the house? Single parents, how's your church doing? Is your church a hot mess? How's your church? Because you're called to be an overseer, a pastor at home.
5: I'm no pastor. The devil's a liar. Yes, you are. If you're a man, if you are a single parent, you're the pastor of your home.
4: And once again, I have to ask, how's your church? See, this is our function. We function as overseers. Overseers of the home. This is why if the home is falling apart, I'm looking at you men. I'm looking at you single parents. Because you're the overseer of the home. If a company goes down, the company that swoops in to rescue it, the first thing they do is fire the CEO. They don't bring him on and say, okay, be a part of the team here. No, they don't bring him home. They say, get out of here. You're gone. You're the first one gone because this company went down on your watch. And they get rid of them. So we function as overseers. Now, what are our duties? He says to shepherd the church of God. Now, the Greek word for shepherd is poimen, and it speaks of the tending, the feeding, and the protecting of God's flock. We were already told in verse 27 that we were to feed them the whole counsel of God, which is God's word from Genesis to Revelation. Now that they are fed God's word, this shepherding, it speaks of how God's flock is to be tended to and protected. Watch this. Because if I just fed you and not protected you, you know what I'll be doing? I'll be just fattening you up for the kill. See, I must protect you as well. Now, we are told who the church belongs to. In the last part of verse 28, notice he says, which he purchased with his own blood. The church belongs to God. Notice how in verse 28, it's called the church of God. The church belongs to God. He is the one who purchased it, notice, with his own blood. So God paid a great price to purchase the church. This is not my church. I didn't die for anyone. I didn't shed a single ounce of blood for this church. You've heard me say many times, I always cringe when I hear my pastor friends around the country say, you know, my church at my church and, you know, my people. I didn't die for anyone. The church belongs to God and you are the people of God. That's why it's called the people of God. You belong to him. So with this in mind, don't mock, badmouth, belittle, or talk bad about the church. Because God paid a great price to purchase it. It cost him the life of his son to purchase the church. Also, the church is called the bride of Christ. So when you mock, make fun of, talk about in a negative way, the church, you're talking about another man's bride. And let me tell you something. You talk about my wife, you'll see a side of me you won't ever want to see again. The church is the bride of Christ. Well, the church is full of hypocrites. Well, I always tell people, won't you come here and show us how to live this thing out and we can watch you and follow you. See, the people always going to try some kind of way to talk about the church is not for people who got it all together. The church is for us to come here to get it together. We're a hot mess. We got hangups, hassles, and situations. I told you on Tuesdays at our Celebrate Recovery, we all need to show up because we all got something going on. But the ones who come out for Tuesday Celebrate Recovery, they're the ones who are brave enough to come out and admit it. We all a hot mess. We all got mess and hassles and hangups and issues and stuff going on. Don't think that the church is for people who got it all together. We're trying to get it together. This is why we come. And, you know, church full of hypocrites. Once I tell them, won't you come and show us how to do this thing? And we'll follow you, seeing that you're the example. You know. So we'll follow you. Then the second thing is a hypocrite is not even a Christian. Did you know that?
5: Hypocrite, Hippocrates is the Greek word. It meant in Greek culture, it was an actor. It was an actor who wore a mask. It was in the Shakespearean time, it was an actor who wore a mask, who was very exaggerated expressions on them, so the people in the back can know the emotion they're trying to act out. So they just wore a mask. They were an actor. When they take off the mask, they were someone different. A hypocrite is someone who put on the mask of a Christian. They're not a Christian. They're trying to act out the role of one. Oh, I just taught you something, didn't I? Some of y'all just got taught something. Because you thought that a hypocrite was a real Christian doing bad things. Oh, well, in a sense. But in the truest sense of the word, and a hypocrite is not even a Christian. He's just playing the role of one, putting on the mask. And so the thing is that when we talk about the church, and the church is a mess, you know why? Because the church is filled with people. People just like you, like me, a mess. And so we're here trying to learn God's word to get it together. That's what we're here for. We don't come in because we got it together, come through the door. Yes, that message was just for you, right? Because I have it together. No. We're trying to get this thing together. We all got mess going on. So, remember how Paul said in the first part of verse 28, therefore take heed to yourselves, and then he says, and to all the flock. Now, why did he say this? Look at verses 29 and 30. Look what he says there. For I know this, that after my departure, savage wolves will come in among you, not sparing the flock. Also from among yourselves, men will rise up speaking perverse things to draw away disciples after themselves. Oh, really, Paul? In these verses, we see how Paul goes into more details on the protective duties of those overseeing God's people. Paul said in verse 29, after my departure, savage wolves, notice he calls them that, will come in, notice, among them. I believe that Satan, even though there's a guy in 1963 who is said to have coined this phrase, but I think this phrase really got coined by Satan himself. I believe he was the first one to say, if you can't beat them, join them. Satan knew that he could never defeat God's church from the outside, because Matthew 16 and verse 18 says, the gates of hell shall not prevail against the church. So he decided, okay, if I can't beat them, I might as well join them. He decided to sow tares among the wheat, like Matthew 13, verses 24 to 30 teaches. Now, tares are weeds that looks just like wheat. So Satan secretly plant his people into the church, and they look, act, and talk like real believers, but they are sent just to masquerade as Christians and to give Christians a bad name. That's what Satan does. He plants them in churches all around, secretly plants. He says, okay, let's study them. Christians like to smile a lot. So and they like to say hallelujah and praise the Lord and amen a lot. Okay, hallelujah, praise the Lord, amen, hallelujah. And they come in and they are tares among the wheat. And this is what they do. And they masquerade. And then they go out and live whatever kind of way out there. And they say, I'm a Christian. And all they are tares among the wheat, masquerading, putting on a mask that they are a believer. Satan has ministers. Did you know that? 2 Corinthians 11, verses 13 through 15 says, for Satan can transform himself into an angel of light. Therefore, it is no great thing if his ministers also transform themselves into ministers of righteousness, whose end will be according to their works.
4: If he has ministers, then Satan has a teaching. In 1 Timothy 4:1, it says, now the Spirit expressly says that in the latter times, some will depart from the faith, giving heed to deceiving spirits, and here it is, and doctrines or teachings of demons. What does their teaching look like? Or how can we recognize it? Well, let me just start off with this. This is not on the screen. 1 Timothy 6:10 says, for the love of money is the root of all kind of evil, for which some have strayed concerning the faith, and in their greediness pierced themselves through with many sorrows. Now, five verses before this, in 1 Timothy 6:5, it says, useless wranglings of men of corrupt mind, destitute of the truth, who suppose that godliness is a means of gain, from such withdraw yourself. Or using godliness as a way of making money for themselves. Peter backs this up. Peter says in 2 Peter 2 in verses 1 to 3, he says, but there were also false prophets among the people. Even there will be false teachers among you who will secretly bring in destructive heresies or teachings, even denying the Lord who bought them, and bring on themselves swift destruction. And many will follow their destructive ways, because of whom the way of truth will be blasphemed. And by covetousness, which means greedy for gain, they will exploit you with deceptive words. For a long time, their judgment has not been idle, and their destruction does not slumber. A main characteristic of a false teacher sent by Satan into the church is this main characteristic. Instead of feeding the flock, they seek to fleece the flock. That's one main characteristic. They surround their teachings. Don't miss this. They surround their teachings. Time to wake up. They surround their teachings around one thing. Money. Money. They teach godliness is a means of gain or making money. They seek to exploit you for money. And I'm going to take some of y'all back. Some of y'all ain't going to have a clue of what I'm talking about. But some of y'all, you're going to be, ooh, that took me back. They will exploit you, say, give me my $100 line over here. Give me my $50. Give me my $20 over here. If you only got a dollar, you bring up the rear, you know. But I need my $100 line over here. They seek, instead of feeding the flock, they seek to fleece the flock, and they leave those churches with a bag, a grip full of money, and they go off to the next church to give them another $100 line, $50 line, $20 line. It's just a sad thing. Or, so this, and let me get my little dittos ready, so this financial seed into this ministry and financially, and you will be blessed to get some holy water or some holy towel or some holy handkerchief that they prayed over. It's unfortunate. And you would think that people will see through it, but you remember what Peter said? Many will follow their destructive ways. And it says, and the way of God will be blasphemed. See, what I'm teaching here will be blasphemed by them because I'm calling them out. See, Paul told Timothy, from such people, withdraw yourself. So Paul told these Ephesian elders that these, he called them savage wolves, will come in from the outside in verse 29. But there is another group from within the church in verse 30 who will rise up speaking perverse things to do what? To draw away disciples after themselves. This took place because Paul would later write to Timothy, who became the pastor of the church of Ephesus, He told him in 1 Timothy 1:20 to beware of a man named Hymenaeus and Alexander, whom he delivered to Satan that they may learn not to blaspheme. Then in his second letter to Timothy, in 2 Timothy 2 and verse 17, Paul told Timothy to beware of Hymenaeus again. He's still fooling around Hymenaeus. And then he teamed up, buddied up with a guy named Philetus, because they were spreading a message, notice, in the church that was like a cancer. And why would they do such a thing? To draw away disciples after themselves. You will always have people trying to make a name for themselves, try to get people to follow them. I see this all the time. Coming in thinking they're impressing me with a bunch of titles and letters in front and behind their name. And I've been in ministry well over 3 decades, and I'm not impressed by any of that stuff. I'm not impressed by that stuff. But they think they're going to come in and impress me with what they're doing. And what they would try to do, watch this. They're trying to slither their way into some Saturday men's group or some small home study. And they're trying to slither in there in order to do what? Draw away disciples after themselves. You will always have people trying to make a name for themselves. And Paul warns Timothy, notice, he warns Timothy by naming names of men causing the trouble in the church. He said Hymenaeus and Alexander. And then he said Hymenaeus teamed up with somebody else named Philetus. He named names. Today, people will say, Paul, you judging them. You judging Paul. You judge, and Paul will say, yes, I am. Because as a pastor, I am not only to feed you, but I'm to protect you and warn you from people who will seek to harm you spiritually. He says, this is why I'm doing this, because I'm being a good pastor. And I'm not going to sugarcoat it for you or for anybody else. I'm going to name the name. I'm going to say, beware of him and him and him over there. This is what Paul did. But today, because we so worldly minded, oh, Paul, you judge. Paul, you legalistic. Paul, you like a Pharisee. You like one of the religious leaders. Jesus rebuked. Jesus is love. Won't you just love Hymenaeus and love Alexander? Yeah, that message is spreading like a cancer and the whole church would be full of cancer, but you need to love on them and just love them a little bit more. And if you love them, Paul, maybe they'll straighten up. It's the lack of love that's the kind of mess that goes on today. Christians with that mess, that kind of gushy, 60s kind of love, kind of love. That's not biblical love. And you stop bringing that mess in the church. That's not biblical love. Paul named names. He said, these men are going to hurt you spiritually. And just like a person with cancer, you got a cancer in part. We got to cut that thing right out. And that's what he said. He said, I delivered them to Satan that they may learn not to blaspheme. I need to cut that cancer right out before it just poisoned the whole church. Paul said, I'm being a good pastor. Today's people will say, Paul, you unloving. I don't know why you doing that. Can we all get along? And we just love each other. All we need is love. Mess. That's why the church is messes in now. Because people are afraid today. They're afraid. They're afraid to speak out. They're afraid because, people may just freak out if you say something. Hey, let me tell you something. I got to answer to God. I'm going to give an account not only how I pastored the church, but in what spirit I pastored it in. Did I do it in the spirit of fear? Did I do it in the spirit of the power of the Holy Spirit? That's what I'm going to give an account for. And I'm here to let you know I'm not going to shrink back. I'm not going to cower. I'm not going, I won't say that because somebody might be offended. The Bible said one of the characteristics of the last day is that many will be offended.
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8: This morning we'd like to draw your attention to 2 Samuel chapter 12, verse 13. 2 Samuel 12:13. Then David said to Nathan, "I have sinned against the Lord." And Nathan said unto David, "The Lord also has put away your sin. You shall not die." David's confession of sin was a true confession. He had indeed sinned against the Lord. The time had come when the kings usually would go out to battle. David, instead of going to battle with his troops as the leader of his army, allowed Joab to go before the troops against the Ammonites. David remained in the capital of Jerusalem. One day after his afternoon nap, as he was just sort of walking in the evening upon the roof of his house, he noticed a short distance away a woman bathing upon the roof, and she was very beautiful. And so David sent his servants over to invite her to his palace, where he seduced her. In time, he received a message from her saying, "David, I'm pregnant." And so David sought to hide his sin by clever subterfuge. He sent a message to his general Joab, and it said, "Send Uriah home from the battlefield that I might learn from him how things are going." And so Joab sent Uriah back to Jerusalem, and David asked him about the battle, about the morale of the troops and things of this nature. And so finally David said, "Well, why don't you go home and spend the night with your wife, and I'll talk to you again in the morning." And he sent Uriah to go to his home, but Uriah said, "Well, sir, I really don't feel that it would be fair for me to go home and spend the evening in the comfort of my own bed and with my wife. You see, all my buddies are out there sleeping in the field, and they're going through the hazards of war. And it wouldn't be right for me to have such comfort when they're going through such hazardous and uncomfortable conditions. And so he spent the night at the porch of David's palace, did not go home. Of course, David was thinking if he goes home, spends the night with his wife, and later on she writes and says, honey, I'm pregnant, he won't know the difference. Trying to cover his guilt by this bit of clever subterfuge. But as so often is the case, rather than hiding the guilt, it often just compounds things. And David's endeavor to hide his sin was not successful, but it did compound things. For the next day, he talked again with Uriah. Said, why didn't you go home, man? You know, you could have been with your wife and all of this, and you really ought to, you know, and you ought to, or she hasn't seen you for a while. And that night at dinner, David ordered that the servants keep his wine glass full. And so he got him pretty well drunk, figuring, hey, he'll be so drunk he won't remember, you know, going home or anything else. But instead, he spent the second night right on the porch. It was then that David had to take the next step. He sent a message back to Joab that said, put Uriah in the front of the troops in the hottest place in the battle. And so Joab put Uriah up in the front troops as they made assault against Ammon. And as they approached the walls, he was hit with an arrow, shot from the wall, and died along with some of the other troops. They withdrew, and Joab, in sending the messenger back to David to tell of the battle that day, said to him, tell David that we assaulted the walls of Ammon, however we were driven back. And if David gets angry and says, well, why would Saul do a stupid thing like that? He knows better than to get too close to the walls. Just tell him, your servant Uriah also died in the battle. And so, when the messenger came to David with news concerning the battle, and David started to get upset, saying, Joab knows better than that. It's not good to approach the wall. It's easy to be hit from off the wall. And the fellow said, well, Uriah was hit and died. And David said, well, that's all right then. Joab knows what he's doing out there, you know. And then he sought to come off as a very magnanimous person before all of Israel. After the mourning was over for Uriah, he very graciously, according to what the people could see, volunteered to marry the pregnant widow of one of his fallen men. So that all the people are saying, oh my, isn't that wonderful? Our king so loves his troops and his men that he took in the poor widow, you know, who was expecting. My, what a wonderful king. He tried to hide his sin. You know, I think that to try to cover our sin is so common that it might be considered just a natural characteristic of man. Sometimes we try to cover our sin with lies. This begins very early in life, almost as quick as a child learns to talk. It seems they learn to lie. How is that? I don't know, but I wonder. You know, you go into the kitchen and hear crumbs all over the table, and here's a smear of chocolate chip across their cheek, and they'll say, I didn't eat the cookie. David said, I went forth from my mother's womb speaking lies. One of the first things he did was lie. I've been lying ever since I was a little kid. Went forth from my mother's womb. And it is interesting that you have to teach your children to tell the truth. You don't have to teach them to lie. It seems to come very naturally. But you've got to impress upon them the importance of telling the truth. Lying seems to be natural. That is part of the old nature, the human nature. And so often a person tries to cover their guilt with lies. And this again has a way of compounding, you know, as a person says, well, really then, why didn't you do this? Ooh, I didn't think about that. It's another lie, you know, and it gets deeper and deeper until the story gets so involved you forgot what you told. And the next time you tell it, it comes out a little bit different. But I thought you said, oh, well, you know, and here we go again. And so that endeavor to cover our sin. But the scripture said, whoever seeks to cover his sin shall not prosper. As long as you're trying to hide your guilt, as long as you're trying to cover your sin, there's no forgiveness. It's interesting how that we then seek to justify what we did. We develop our rationale. Really, my husband wasn't paying enough attention to me. And I was just, a victim of the flattery and all. Or my wife wasn't really satisfying my needs. Or, you know, we've got the rationale why we did the things we did, which are wrong. But you can't live with guilt. It's too hard to live with. So you've got to make your excuses and develop your rationale. David described his own experience prior to his confession. There in the 32nd Psalm that we read, David said, my bones waxed old through my roaring all the day long. The guilt was making an old man out of me. There was this constant turmoil inside. There was this unsettled kind of a rage going on, roaring within. There is no peace for the wicked. There is no rest for the wicked, the Lord said. There's this turmoil, the constant eating away inside, that sense of guilt. And then David said, day and night, God's hand was heavy on me. Couldn't escape the hand of God. Though David was pretty clever in disguising before the people his guilt, covering the traces pretty well. And then he said, my moisture was turned into the drought of summer. I became so dried up inside. I lost the joy of God's presence. I lost the vitality and life. It was just like I was spiritually dead and shriveled up and dead inside because I knew I was guilty. It is interesting how that so often when criminals are apprehended, they thank the officer. They say, I'm glad I'm caught. I'm tired of running. It's been hard just running, and I'm glad it's over. I'm glad it's over. And there's just that relief that it's finally over. The running is gone, you know, and I've been caught. David knew. He knew very well that what he had done was absolutely wrong. When Nathan, his friend, came to him and gave to him a parable, he said, David, you have a man in your kingdom, extremely wealthy. He has more than he can ever spend. He's got tremendous flocks and herds. He lived next door to a very poor man who only had one little ewe lamb. And because that's all he possessed, that little lamb was like a child to him. It ate at his table. It slept in his room at night. Shared the bed with him. And his neighbor had friends come for dinner. So he ordered his servants to, by force, go and take the one little ewe lamb from his neighbor, and he killed it and he cooked it for his friends. David said to Nathan, "That man shall surely be put to death." Nathan said, "David, you are the man." For you see, God made you king over his people. He gave to you great riches. He has blessed and prospered you. And if that isn't enough, God would have even given you more. But you took the wife of Uriah, and you had him put to death with the sword. And therefore, David, the sword will never depart from your house. You did it secretly, but it's going to come back on you openly, and one of your own family will disgrace you in the eyes of all of Israel. It was then that David cried, "I have sinned against the Lord." The prophet answered, "Your sins are forgiven. You will not die." David had actually pronounced the judgment upon himself. Death. He shall be put to death. The prophet said, "You are forgiven. You shall not die." Notice upon David's confession, there was immediate forgiveness. Oh, that we would cease trying to cover our sins, to hide our sins, to justify our sins, that we would just confess our sins in order that we might be forgiven. For if we confess our sins, he is faithful and just to forgive us our sins and to cleanse us from all unrighteousness. Prophet Isaiah cried to the people, "Seek ye the Lord while he may be found. Call upon him while he is near. Let the wicked forsake his way and the unrighteous man his thoughts. And let him return unto the Lord, and he will have mercy upon him and unto our God, for he will abundantly pardon." But you see, the forgiveness can only come with a confession. It is not until you acknowledge your guilt before God, it is not until you confess your guilt before God, that you then open the door for God to grant to you that cleansing, that pardon, that forgiveness that God is wanting to give to you. God wants to forgive your sins. God delights, the scripture says, in mercy. But until there is the confession, God does not have the opportunity to exercise his mercy and grace. What a relief it is when that heavy load of sin is gone. The word blessed in the Hebrew is, oh, how happy. And so David in Psalm 32 is describing how he now felt when the prophet said, "Thy sins are forgiven, you shall not die." David said, "Oh, how happy is the man whose transgression is forgiven. Oh, how happy is the man whose sins are covered." What a blessing, what a joy, what a relief. When that heavy weight of guilt is taken, it's gone. I'm free. I'm no longer guilty. I've been washed. I've been cleansed. Oh, what a blessing. Oh, how happy is the man whose transgressions are forgiven, who has been restored into fellowship with God. It should be noted that though God forgave David his sin and the penalty of his sin, which is death. The wages of sin is death. The prophet said, your sins are forgiven, you shall not die. However, sin still took its toll. There was a price that had to be paid. David, the sword shall never depart from your house. David, what you did in secret will be done to you openly by a member of your own family, and sure as his word is sure, one day when Absalom had driven David from the kingdom, Absalom set a tent on the roof of the palace so that all the people could see. And he put David's concubines in the tent, and openly before all of the people of Jerusalem, he would go into the tent of David's concubines to openly disgrace his father. Sin had left its mark. It had taken its toll. The prophet said to David, thy sin is forgiven, you will not die. Howbeit, however, David, however, you have given cause for the enemies of God to blaspheme. You know, this is always one of the tragic byproducts of sin. Those who do not walk with Jesus Christ find comfort in your fall. They say, well, you know, he's supposed to be a Christian, you know, but look, he's no better than anybody else. And it gives cause for the enemies of God to blaspheme. We see it lately. How tragic it is. Though the sin was forgiven, yes, I have no doubt of that. But look how it has given an occasion for the enemies of God to blaspheme. Look how the name of Christ has been dragged through the mud. Look how the work of Christ has been mocked by unrighteous men, by blasphemers, and they've given fodder for the fire. You've caused the enemies of God to blaspheme. You've given them cause. And then, David, the child that is born shall surely die. And though David prayed and fasted and laid on his face before God, pleading for that child, the child died. There was a price that had to be paid. The sin had left its mark. It took its toll on David. And don't think that you can sin without it taking a toll upon your life. Oh, yes, God forgives. You have the joy and the blessing of the forgiveness. The penalty of sin is removed. However, it often leaves its mark. Like nails driven into a board. The nails can be removed, but it leaves the board scarred by the holes. So your sin is forgiven, removed, but it leaves its mark. That is why it is a fallacy for people to say, well, let's just go ahead and do it because, you know, God will forgive us. To sin willfully, thinking that the forgiveness is a total exoneration. In a sense, yes, but it leaves its mark. It leaves its toll upon your life. You're never the same. It leaves its mark. But oh, how important it is for us to confess our sins. Because we cannot hear those words, your sins are forgiven, you shall not die, until there has first been made that confession. God, I am wrong. God, I have sinned. As we read the 32nd Psalm in conjunction with this, as David is declaring the joy, the blessedness, the happiness of knowing that his sins are forgiven, he tells of the misery while he was trying to hide and cover. And then he said, and I said, I will confess my sin, and thou forgavest. The indication is the moment in David's heart there was a change. Before he could even get the words from his lips, the forgiveness was already there.

0: You sentence the man, you sentence yourself to death, David, but that's all right. God's more gracious than you are. You will not die. Howbeit, David, there's a price. It's going to hurt. But the main thing, the sin is cleansed, the guilt is gone. There's been that pardon and the washing. You see, we can't restore. All of the damage many times that we've done to our own bodies through our folly and through our sin. Yes, God forgives your drunkenness. But your liver's damaged. He forgives your drug abuse, but many times your brain is damaged. The cells are dead. It leaves its mark. It takes its toll. But the important thing is, there is forgiveness. You will not die. And God is so gracious that He even begins to restore the years that you've lost in your folly. He begins to give back. The Bible says the Lord will restore unto you those years that the caterpillar and the cankerworm have eaten. And God in His grace just works this beautiful restoration. Some of you today have been experiencing the heavy hand of God upon your life. You've been trying to hide it. You've been trying to justify it. You've got your rationale. But yet, in reality, you know that it was wrong. Keeps you awake at night. Isn't it time that you get rid of it? Isn't it time that with David you say, I'm going to confess my sin unto the Lord? Isn't it time that you hear the word of God saying, your sins are forgiven? That heavy load is lifted. You're free. Shall we stand? You know, you're going to leave here today one of two ways. Still with the heavy hand upon your God saying, well, heavy hand of God upon your life saying, well, I don't know. I know I should, but. Continuing. That rough path, or you're going to leave here feeling light as a feather, filled with joy, your cup just overflowing, and just, oh, God, you're so good. Thank you. As we realize we're forgiven. Forgiven. The Lord bless thee.
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3: Thank you for watching His Channel. With a national update, I'm Elizabeth May. Debates continue over religious expression in public institutions across the United States. The discussion focuses on how much freedom individuals and groups should have to express religious beliefs in such places as schools, government offices, and public events. Supporters of strong religious expression say people should be able to display faith openly, pray, and share beliefs without government interference. They argue that religious freedom is a key part of the Constitution and American tradition. Others say public institutions should remain neutral so people of all faiths feel included and respected. Still others say they feel a biblical responsibility to share the gospel, believing they are called by Scripture to offer salvation through Jesus Christ in a spirit of meekness and fear. The debate has appeared in court cases, school policies, and local government decisions. Conservative outlets say these issues are becoming more frequent as communities navigate questions about rights and public space. The discussion continues as policymakers consider how to balance freedom of religion with neutrality in

public life. Because of this, Christian organizations are encouraging believers to stay engaged in public policy and local communities. Church leaders say faith is not only practiced in church services, but also in how people participate in civic life. Many ministries are urging Christians to attend local gatherings, vote in elections, and volunteer in their churches. Leaders say these actions help strengthen families, neighborhoods, and local institutions. Some pastors also emphasize the importance of speaking up on issues they believe affect religious liberty and moral values. Christian organizations describe this involvement as a way to put faith into action beyond Sunday services. Supporters say active participation helps communities become stronger and more connected. Critics argue religious groups should avoid influencing political decisions directly. Despite differing views, many churches continue to encourage members to remain informed and active in both faith and public policy. Christian commentators also are encouraging parents to take a more active role educating and discipling their children. They say families play a central role in teaching children about the Bible, prayer, and Christian values at home as well as through church programs. Many leaders are urging parents to be more involved in their children's spiritual growth by attending church regularly, participating in Bible studies, as well as faith-based schools and homeschooling, which focuses on education. Supporters say this approach helps children develop a clear understanding of their beliefs and moral foundation. Critics argue education should include a broad range of perspectives in public settings. Despite differing views, Christian commentators emphasize the importance of discipleship, encouraging parents to lead by example in daily life and community involvement. And in a win for faith-based education, faith-based publishers across the United States are announcing a new wave of books that emphasize biblical values, patriotism, and American history. Publishers say there is growing interest from families, and the new books are expected to be released in stores, both in stores and online, over the coming months. Thank you for watching his channel. With the National Update, I'm Elizabeth May.

0: Well, welcome to another episode of Today's Bible Questions. My name is Mike Fabares, hosting for another half an hour, answering questions about the Bible, about the Christian life, about theology, doctrine, whatever's on your mind. And they come from you texting us. And the way to do that is to go to that number at the bottom of your screen, pull out your phone, and just as though this is your friend you're texting to, just pop that number in and then just text us your name, if you would, and your question. If you don't want to give us your name, that's fine. You just type it in as anonymous and send us your question. We'll put it in the queue, and we will eventually get it to the top of the list, and we will answer your question on the program. Always great to hear from you, so please don't hesitate. Don't think your question's too small or too insignificant. We certainly think it's important, and we'd love to tackle it here on the program. My name is Mike Fabares. I'm the president of Compass Bible Institute, a place where people go to sharpen their gifts and their skills and their knowledge of God's Word. If you want to learn more about that, just go to compassbibleinstitute.org, and you can learn about programs that are there for you. You can take them online if you're a different part of the country, or you can come to our campus here in Southern California and learn how to be a better servant of Christ in your church, in your city, in your area. All right, got a lot going on here, and I want to start with this first question, which I think is so important, and I get it. You say, why can't I set my mind free from harassment? No name attached to this, but I certainly understand. Why can't I set my mind free from harassment? The battles we fight are in our minds, if you think about it. I mean, I know we get sick, and sometimes we're fighting discouragement or whatever it might be because we're sick. We get angry or whatever. But most of the battles that we have are the harassment in our own minds. And this is the hard-fought battle of sanctification. And we need to just get honest about the fact that this is where we're going to have to put a lot of effort in to have our minds, to use the words of Romans chapter 12, transformed. Right? We want the renewal of our minds. And we want our minds to be different than it was the day before. We want to see Christ's mind in us. And that means that our minds just can't be, you know, on idle. They have to be constantly worked on. They need an infusion of new data, an infusion of new truth that comes from God's Word. If we are left just to think based on what we feel or what happens to us or what we read in the, you know, the blogs that we read, we're going to be in trouble. We need God's Word, which is the lamp to our feet, the light to our path. It is the thing that lets us see the world the way we ought to. It's like lenses we look through to see the world. That's the only way we're going to start to get our thoughts in line with the way they should be. Picture it this way. If you got a brand new car, which is always an amazing thing when you were able to get a brand new car, and you know, if I said, okay, now make sure it runs well. Well, for a long time, there wouldn't be much you'd have to do. You don't have to tinker with it. You don't have to tune it up. But most of us, right, we get a car that's not brand new. I think of my very first car. It was a mess, right? I a couple cars, many, many cars into it. I had all kinds of problems with those cars because they had all kinds of miles on them. I had my very first car. I just was working on all the time. It needed constant work. Well, think about it this way. You've just become a Christian, let's say, and you've had a mind that, according to Jeremiah 17, is desperately sick. It's wicked. And now you have a new heart, and you got to get that mind renewed. It needs to be tinkered on every single day. We need to be that Psalm 1 kind of person that has our hearts and our minds constantly meditating on the Word of God day and night. If we're not thinking God's thoughts after him by reading his word and meditating on it, thinking about it, praying through the scriptures, right? We're never going to be able to keep our minds from harassing us. So it's not about trying to say, don't think that thought. Don't think that thought. It's got to be, here's the thoughts I'm going to replace those other thoughts with, right? I can't tell you to not think of an alligator. Don't think of an alligator. Stop thinking of those alligators. Stop thinking of his teeth. I can't shoo a thought out of your mind. I have to replace it by telling you something else to think about. Right? This is why even in anxiety in Philippians 4, he doesn't just say, oh, stop being anxious, and then puts a period at the end of that and walks away. Right? He tells you then to pray. Right? Don't be anxious about anything, but then he says, pray about everything. So the things that are making us anxious, he says, now why don't we go and talk to God with thanksgiving. Now, that's a whole new set of things, because I'm not thanking God for the things that are making me anxious. So what happens when I start now having to count my blessings, name them one by one, so I can start being obedient to what it says there in verse 6 by starting to really pray a prayer of thanksgiving for things that are going right? That's the renewal of the mind. That's a new push in the right direction. So I understand there are persistent and sometimes even tormenting thoughts, but we've got to be able to start knocking those down. And as Paul said in 2 Corinthians 10, destroying them. We tear down every lofty thought raised up against the knowledge of God. That's just a great text. Now, that text is really about the thoughts that are aimed against God in the minds of others, but sometimes it's our own minds that are messed up, and we need to take every thought captive to the obedience of Christ. That is directed, that's the last part of that verse there in 2 Corinthians 10, and usually directed towards someone else, that we need to fix their thinking as an evangelist or an apologist, but for us, we got to do it to ourselves all the time. And the only way to do that is to get our hearts right. Let me give you another insight, as long as I quoted 2 Corinthians. 2 Corinthians 10, Paul says that, thinking of his job as an evangelist, someone sharing the gospel with people, defending the faith. But he starts the book in 2 Corinthians chapter 1 by talking about his own despondency. He was down. He was despairing even of life itself, he says. And in that real admission of his bad feelings, right, his fact that he didn't even want to keep going and didn't even know if he could keep going, he feels so down. And a couple chapters later, he says in 2 Corinthians, God who comforts the downcast comforted us by the coming of Titus. That's just a great text, right? He gives a summary in chapter 1 of how he was really down and how God got him through that so he could rely on God, not on himself or on the circumstances of his life. But later he says, you know how God used this guy, this friend of mine, Timothy? He came to us, and God used him to encourage us. That's another key thing. Sometimes when our thoughts are harassing us, our minds are constantly going after us and you know, tormenting us. Yes, we need God's word, but we also need God's people. And that's where isolation is always going to be Satan's temptation for us. Isolate yourself, isolate yourself. You've got to say, I can't. And I know some of you can blame it on your personality. Stop blaming disobedience on your personality. I know you think, you know, I'm a loner, or I just like to be by myself. I'm an introvert. Well, if you're an introvert, right, then you're trouble waiting to happen unless you tell God, I've got to be obedient, even if I'd prefer to not have people in my life, right? God is going to have to use people to be the means by which sometimes your thoughts get corrected. You get involved in other people's lives. You get involved in a small group. You have a prayer partner in your life that's going to help you think rightly, who you're going to pray out loud with on a regular basis, every day, on the phone if you have to. However you can do it, you get people in your life. So freedom from bad thoughts are going to come by a daily renewed mind. It's going to be by you getting serious about replacing thoughts that are bad and by you putting your arm around people and welcoming those Christians into your life that can help you kind of walk through the struggles and get you, through prayer and mutual discussion about the Bible, get you thinking the way you should about whatever it is you're facing. It's a great question. Can't name you by name. I wish I could. Just want to encourage you, whatever your name is, keep fighting the good fight. It'll be over one day, but until then, we keep fighting. Keep fighting by spending time in the Word, having our minds renewed. All right. Next question is citing Jeremiah chapter 1, verse 5, and it says, do we apply to be who we are, or are we assigned who we are? Do we choose to be who we are? Okay. Interestingly worded question, but you should know Jeremiah chapter 1, verse 5 says, before I formed you in the womb, I knew you, and before you were born, I consecrated you, and I appointed you a prophet to the nations. Okay. This is just a classic text. It's a lot like Psalm 139 about God forming us before we were born. Every day of our life was written in a book before there was yet one of them. All of these reminders of God's sovereignty, of his oversight of everything before there was anything, this is something that twists our minds sometimes and gives us a Charlie horse the more we think about it. But we can't think that way and lose the comfort that we're supposed to get from statements like this. Jeremiah was scared in Jeremiah chapter 1. He was afraid that he was too young, too inexperienced to be useful as a prophet. How can I go and tell these people what you're telling me to tell them. They're not going to listen to me. I don't know how to do it. I'm too young. Just like Moses said, I can't speak right. I'm uncircumcised in my lips. In other words, there's something wrong with how I talk. I don't think they're going to listen to me. And God has to respond to them by saying, in essence, the same thing. I'm going to be with you. This isn't something I just thought of off the cuff. I want you to do this. I'm choosing you to do this. I've chosen you to do this. I plan for you to do this. This is a part of God's strategy to give confidence to timid servants. So there's going to be a time where you need this truth in the profession that you've chosen. And I trust you've chosen it as an informed Christian, knowing that this is the right kind of thing you ought to be doing. It's like the socks that you wore today. You put these socks on, right? You didn't put socks on that had some vulgar slogan on them because you know that would be sinful. But you chose just a fine pair of socks, and there's nothing sinful about them, and you chose the color. See what I'm saying? You're going to choose things that you know are not sinful. You're going to choose a job that you know is not sinful. You're going to choose a spouse, right, that's not a Muslim or a Buddhist or a Hindu or a Jehovah's Witness, right? You're going to choose things that are biblical, right? You're not going to be unequally yoked. But you're going to go about these things, and in times when it gets tough and you think, I don't know if I can do this, that's when you're going to have to say, God, you're a sovereign God. You're a God who knows everything about me, and you knew all of this. Psalm 139, every day of my life before there was one of them, you knew them all. And this was part of your plan, Ephesians chapter 1. You're working everything after the counsel of your will. Then you'll need those truths to give you confidence to keep going. Right? It's not a mistake. Right? There's no surprises with God. So to ask the questions as the way you did we apply to be who we are? Well, of course. Right? You're making those decisions every day. Right? Or were we assigned? Yes, you were assigned. Right? This is a yes in both directions, and that's the part that gives us a mental Charlie horse. I understand that. But God is God, who is like an architect who's building this plan. We're like the builders, right? We're swinging the hammer, and we're putting things together the way we think they ought to go. But in the end, this is a God who's mapped this thing out. And it doesn't make us an automaton, doesn't make us a robot, but God is a God who certainly is working everything after the counsel of his will. That shouldn't be a cop-out for anything. We should be active. We should be choosing. We should be calling people to choose. You should be applying to be who you are within the confines of what you know is biblical. This sometimes is the problem, right? People are not thinking that they have constraints upon their decisions. Of course, we should have constraints upon our decisions. I use the example of marriage. I use the example of a job. I use the stupid example of your socks. Yes, we all should be making decisions that are biblical decisions within the confines of the Bible. Within that, there's a lot of latitude. And you make those decisions, and you do that, and then you stick with the decisions, if it's something like marriage or a job, and you do those things, and you trust God's hand of providence within those. And sometimes you have to call to mind what God did with Moses and Jeremiah and Elijah and several others in Scripture, including the Apostle Paul, as we said in the last question. And it gives us great comfort and fuel to keep going. All right. Let's look at Don's question here. How does one deal with a scoffer, one that presents his disbelief with indignation? Well, that's a good question. Now, you use the word scoffer, right? Someone who scoffs. I think of Proverbs chapter 9 that speaks to what scoffers do. And I think of this passage often because I want to be careful how I respond to people and when it's time not to respond. Proverbs chapter 9, verse 7 says, whoever corrects a scoffer gets himself abuse, right? And whoever reproves a wicked man incurs injury. Do not reprove, verse 8, do not reprove a scoffer or he will hate you. In verse now, reprove a wise man and he will love you. So you got to determine whether or not you got someone who's teachable or someone who's just not. They're just going to keep throwing it right back in your face. You said he presents his disbelief with indignation. Paul, when he dealt with towns and cities where that's what they were all about, he said, hey, if you don't count yourself worthy, right, to have eternal life, I'm going to go to people that are going to consider it, who are going to be open to it. I'm going to turn to the Gentiles. That was a pivotal point in the book of Acts. And it all came down to the fact that people were, as you put it, showing unbelief with indignation. Okay, I won't even call it indignation. They do it with anger. Indignation shows that there's some justified reason for their anger. There's no unjustified reason. There's no justified reason for someone dismissing biblical Christianity. It's always unjustified, as John 3 says, because people's deeds are evil. Anyway, Proverbs chapter 9, I think, answers it. We've got to figure out when our answers or our support or our apologetics, our reasons for the belief that's in us, is going to make a difference. Jesus talked about in Matthew chapter 7, verse 6, about casting things before dogs or pearl before swine. And he says, why would you do that? Right? This is not worthy to put before certain people. They're just going to snort at it. They're just going to sniff at it. It's not going to be any good. It's not going to do any good. So there's plenty of times I've kept my mouth shut knowing these passages are telling me it's not going to work. I will say this, how you deal with someone who is going to be difficult, let's put it that way. Maybe they're not a full-blown scoffer, and maybe they're not one clearly on the side of they're going to love me because I've reproved them. If I'm somewhere in between, I just remember what Paul says. I'm sorry, what Peter says to us in 1 Peter chapter 3, verse 15. He says, whenever we're answering someone for the reason, for the hope that we have within us, do it with gentleness and respect. Right? Those two things need to be in place all the time. And that may be hard when someone is starting to scoff or at least turn up their nose at us or say something snarky. It's hard for us to keep that respect and gentleness in place, but we've got to do it. If you can't keep your respect and your gentleness in place, you're going to have to go and just dismiss yourself politely and walk away. So you got to know when to stop. That's the whole point. Sometimes you can move forward with some progress. If there's no place for progress, then stop casting your pearl, and you're just going to have to move on. All right. Let's see what we've got here. Is there a Christian way of dealing with a narcissist who married my son? Well, it sounds like we got some big family problems here. Now, narcissist has become a triggering word that people use all the time to kind of end discussions, like throw someone off the cliff. Everyone, according to the Bible, has a bit of narcissism in them. I mean, everyone's looking out for their own interest. That's the default, and that is, in essence, what a narcissist is. They have this admiration for themselves. They have this self-promotion, self-aggrandizement, and so, you didn't put a name with this, but all of us, including yourself, this is the constant draw, the constant pull, the constant temptation of our flesh. And so we're all fighting that. Now, you've got someone who may be, because he's married your son, this gal might be someone who, in her immaturity, is showing a lot of self-protection, self-preservation, self-advancement, self-aggrandizement, whatever she's doing. And you might say, wow, she's a narcissist. Well, let's pray that she's someone that's not hopelessly lost in some label that she can't improve, even as a non-Christian, right? Non-Christians can grow and mature. But let's pray that she can become a Christian, and let's pray that maybe God would open her eyes to being humbled before God and calling out to God for mercy and becoming a new creature in Christ. That would be the best thing, of course. So I guess practical way, I want to share the gospel with anyone who's living for themselves, right? 2 Corinthians chapter 5, verse 15 is a good verse to always keep in mind because everyone's a narcissist at some level. It says that Christ died for us, that those who live should no longer live for themselves, but for the one who died for them and rose again. So I'm supposed to be living for someone rather than myself. And that is going to be hard for anyone. That's why Luke chapter 14, verses 25 through 33 is so important. As crowds were following Jesus, he had to turn to them and say, hey, think this through now. You need to count the cost of what it means to deny yourself, take up your cross, and follow me. That's not easy. You're going to have to rethink your relationship to yourself. He actually says, if you don't hate yourself, you can't be my disciple. Hate yourself? What do you mean? You're supposed to love yourself, according to Ephesians chapter 5, right? We nourish and cherish our own body. That's how we're supposed to love our spouse. What are you talking about? Well, of course, the point is we're going to feel like, and even our Friends are going to think we hate ourselves if Christ is really going to be first. Even Jesus' family, think about it. In Mark chapter 3, the family of Christ shows up, at least Mary and his half-siblings show up, and they say that Christ is mad. He's out of his mind. He's crazy because he's working so hard to serve people that he doesn't even have time for a meal. I mean, this is really, really difficult when that kind of thing happens within your own family. So you are going to have plenty of people that are going to have this self-interest, and it's going to be hard for them to break away until they come to real, genuine repentance and faith. And that's just going to be the beginning of a whole new level of battle, but hopefully we're going to see progress. Don't be bitter. Don't be frustrated. I know it's hard, really hard, to keep doing good when you've got someone that you really are frustrated with, particularly because they're hurting your son. I'm assuming that's, you didn't say that, but if you got a narcissist married to your son, as you put it, you're going to think, wow, my son's got the raw end of the deal here, and you're mad about the whole thing. Well, don't let bitterness grow up in your heart. As far as it depends on you, to quote Romans chapter 12, you should live in peace with everyone. Do your best to live in peace with her so far as you can. And you need to pray. You need to pray more than you talk about her. You need to pray for her, you know, more than you talk at her. You just need to be the kind of person that holds her up before God and says, you know, I don't know all the reasons she's turned out to be the way she is, but I pray for her heart. I want her to be new in Christ. I wish we could control people and I could say, here's the three steps to deal with the narcissist to make her not a narcissist, but of course, that's not the way it is. God's the one who can do the work. What she needs is the roadmap, and the roadmap's found in the gospel. And the gospel's all about admitting your sin, seeing the solution in Christ, committing yourself to him in repentance and faith. These are big words, to trust in him, turning and trusting. Turning is repentance, trusting is faith. These two things then will lead to a life of obedience. It's going to be a hard-fought pattern of saying yes to Christ and no to our flesh, but that's what God's going to call us to do. All right. Got time for one more here. I was saved in my late 20s. Now I'm 65. I had a difficult childhood that included sexual abuse. I've struggled with attraction to pornography despite continuing prayer. What should I do? Well, here is a problem that the Bible says is an internal problem of passions that wage war against our souls. And this is a struggle. It's a fight. As Paul said at the end of his life, he said, I fought the good fight. That fight is going to be one that you're going to have to fight for the rest of your life. Don't be despondent about the fight. Just roll up your sleeves and engage in the fight by putting on the armor of God that is discussed in Ephesians chapter 6, right? And all those elements of the gospel are very important. Each of them is important to make sure that you're ready to take the fiery darts of the enemy, which really are just exploiting your fleshly desires, to say, I've got to work hard to know what the schemes of the devil are and be able to make no provision for the flesh. That's going to be something that you do in very specific ways by cutting off avenues by which this normally happens and occupying yourself, even as a, what did you say you were, a 65-year-old person, putting things in place that keep you so busy. You don't have time for this leisure time with pornography. You've got to have a busy life. And I think that's an important thing. And I don't think age should matter. I know 85-year-olds that have very, very busy lives, and that's a good thing if it's busy with good. So I know that there's problems in your past. I get that. And some things may help explain issues and weaknesses, but they don't excuse them. We just need to address them as best we can, and some things can't be adequately addressed to make them go away. We can understand them. We can say to God, God, help me through them, and then we just get to work at the battle that's at hand. I mean, that's really all we can do to fight the good fight. And you can't define your entirety of your sanctification, right, with a bad day here and a bad day there. You just got to say, God, please continue to give me progress. And sanctification is, you know, sometimes it's three steps forward and one step back, and you're going to feel that up and down, that ebb and flow, and it's going to be a difficulty sometimes to feel like you're making any progress because, you know, you keep getting set back here and there. Well, keep doing what God calls us to do in 1 John chapter 8 and 9, 1 John chapter 1, verses 8 and 9, and that is to confess your sins, right, every time He's faithful and righteous. I love those two words. He's faithful to do what he says he's going to do. And he's righteous. He's always going to do what he says in the righteous way, which is to forgive our sins and to cleanse us from all unrighteousness. He has a righteous solution to our unrighteousness. And he's going to faithfully apply that as you call out to him in confession. So I hope that gives you some help. There is no condemnation for those in Christ. So in the end, God has taken on the penalty. What we need to do is to do what we can to confess and keep fighting the good fight. All right. My name is Mike Fabares. Thanks for tuning in today. We'll see you next time as we continue to answer questions on this great program called Today's Bible Questions. We'll see you next time.
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Well, we're moving through the book of Nehemiah, winding down towards the last few weeks of it. If you were with us last week, just in chapter 8, one of my favorite chapters in the Bible, where they realized when they found the law how wrong they were. They're reading it and they're like bugged and upset and crying. And as Justin showed us, Nehemiah said, no, knock it off, man. This is a day to celebrate because the joy of the Lord is your strength. If you lose your joy, you've lost your strength. And if we don't move forward with joy, then we've got nothing. And so he set that standard for the people right then. And then, as you continued in the chapter, Justin talked about this Feast of Tabernacles or Booths, that Sukkot, that the Jews call it, that was a time to live in kind of little lean-to tents to remember for a week, to remember what it was like in the desert, how God provided for them during their time in the wilderness. And so as we come to chapter 9, we're transitioning from that into now it's the eighth day of the feast after 7 days of camping. Then the eighth day was a day when they began to confess their sins. Confess just means to say the same thing, like, yep, that was wrong. And so for us often, and they put ashes on them and everything, but remember in the context, this wasn't confession of your sins so that you can feel really sorry for yourself or you can be so ashamed. This wasn't about shame at all. This was still a celebration. Confession is a great celebration because what confession does is it says, here's who God is compared to who I am. And in reality, you will never find true joy that's your strength if you can't figure out a way to get past your own failure. And so confessing means we're not hiding anymore, we're not pretending, we're coming clean. Now what we see here in chapter 9, as they confess for the entire history of their nation, from the time of Abram all the way through to the present day, and they're basically making a list of God's blessings and contrasting it with their failure. And it's really an interesting take. Remember, the Jews were completely a collectivist society. We tend to be, in the West, we are more of an individualistic society. I only know the friends that are around me or the people that are near to me. I know a little about my parents, my grandparents. After that, I'm like, who cares? I think there was a governor of California that I'm related to. He ended up resigning in disgrace. So there you go. I don't care. He's not my problem. But I'm more focused on everything that affects me. The Jews saw everything that happened to any of them as happening to all of them. And this is really important when it comes to confessing sin, because we realize we're not the only ones. We're not alone. Together, we fail. Together, we're blessed. And then also the contrast is God is great and you are not. You know, God blesses. You mess it up, so then that gives him opportunities to bless it again. If we don't understand that, we're going to spend our life living in denial. We're going to spend our life pretending like our stuff doesn't stink and pretending like everyone else is so bad and I feel good about myself because I'm not as bad as those people. But here in chapter 9, it's like at the peak of this feast, it's like, okay, God, we want to come clean for our family. And to them, this family was the root of everything that they are. They were absolutely connected. So I'm not going to read the whole chapter to you, but just so you get the feel, it says, on the 24th day of this month, the children of Israel were assembled, fasting in sackcloth and with dust on their heads. And those of Israelite lineage separated themselves, and they were confessing their sins and the iniquities of their fathers. Why do you confess
for your father. Well, you're connected. They're a part of you. And so then they stood up in verse 3 in their place and read from the book of the law of the Lord, their God, for 1/4 of the day, and for another 1/4, they confessed and worshiped the Lord their God. We don't usually associate confession and worship. We would treat it as being like different things. Because worshiping God, yes, we're saying, God, you're amazing. Confession, we're saying, I'm terrible. But it all goes together. You know what makes God really amazing? Is that we're such dirtbags. You know, that's like where sin abounds. The Bible says grace much more abounds. So I should not be threatened by the fact that I mess up a lot, because it just makes God that much more amazing. And in practicality's sake, I just can't make myself good enough. And there's nothing that I can do that makes God not love me and be faithful to me. And so they're doing this, worshiping God and crying out with a loud voice. In verse 5, these Levites said, stood up and said, stand up and bless the Lord your God forever and ever. Blessed be your glorious name, which is exalted above all blessing and praise. You alone are the Lord. You have made heaven, the heaven of heavens with all their host, the earth and everything in it, the seas and all that is in them. And you preserve them all. The host of heaven worships you. It's like, okay, God, this is all about you, what I'm talking about. And what they're going to talk about is a history lesson, a quick summary through the stories from their history. But what's interesting is their history, when we look at history, we tend to be, historical revisionism is the rule of the day in history. You write a book about somebody, you write the good things they did. You talk about your country and its history, you write about all the wonderful things they did. You totally are in denial about all the stupid things they've done, all the wrong things that they've done. And everybody, when they tell their story, that's kind of the way it goes. And we try to, and we even tell people, just remember the good that you've done and forget the bad. That's not really healthy, because if you do that, then it comes toward you, you know, fooling yourself into thinking something that isn't really the case. It's like your future depends on your ability to lie to yourself and to lie to others. And so they are like, they're celebrating by confessing, and they're blessing God, and they're, you know, saying that, you know, you're God and we worship you. And then they say in verse 7, you're the Lord God who chose Abram, the father that they look back to, brought him up out of the Ur of the Chaldees, gave him the name Abraham, found his heart faithful, made a covenant with him that you would give all the land of all of these Canaanite cultures, that would give it to his descendants, and you have performed your words, for you are righteous. So you came to Abraham, and you made this promise, and you kept it, because in fact, you gave that land to your people. And that happened under the patriarchs, under, you know, with Abraham and Isaac and Jacob. However, there's more to the story. He said, you saw the affliction of our fathers in Egypt in verse 9. Whoa, fast forward. You gave them the land. You fulfilled your promise. What happened? They ended up slaves in Egypt for 400 years. And this is praising God. This is like, yep, fast forward. Nothing that we did, none of the great miracles that we saw happen, that's not really the point. I'm going to move forward in time to the time when we were slaves in Egypt. And he said, you saw the affliction of our fathers in Egypt and heard their cry by the Red Sea. You showed signs and wonders against Pharaoh, against all his servants, and against all the people of his land. And for you knew that they acted proudly against them. So you made a name for yourself as it is this day. You divided the sea so they could go forward. You led them by a cloudy pillar in verse 12 and a fiery pillar at night, gave them light so they could travel. You came down at Mount Sinai in verse 13 and gave the law to Moses, all these ordinances and statutes and commandments. You made known to them your holy Sabbath,
It was for their good, but it was right. And you commanded precepts, statutes, and laws by the hand of Moses, your servant. You gave them bread from heaven for their hunger, brought them water out of the rock for their thirst, and told them to go in to possess the land which you had sworn to them. But, verse 16, they and our fathers acted proudly. They didn't do what you told them to do. Another 40 years, they're wandering in the wilderness because they didn't do what God had told them to do. That's what we're worshiping you about. Our fathers acted proudly, hardened their necks, didn't heed your commandments, refused to obey, weren't mindful of your wonders. A lot of them wanted to go, you know, they didn't see that you're a God down there in verse 17, ready to pardon, gracious and merciful, slow to anger, abundant in kindness, and that you hadn't forsaken them. They made a golden calf in verse 18, and they tried to pick a leader to lead them back into captivity, back into Egypt. And in verse 20, you gave your good spirit to instruct them and didn't withhold your manna from their mouth and gave them water. For 40 years, verse 21, you sustained them in the wilderness. They lacked nothing. Their clothes didn't even wear out and their feet did not swell or grow. They could still use the same shoes. Moreover, you gave them kingdoms and nations. They conquered some people over on the other side of the Jordan. In verse 23, you also multiplied their children as the stars of heaven and brought them into the land which you had told their fathers to go in and possess. So they went in and possessed the land, and you subdued all those Canaanites and everybody who was there. You gave them cities. They had houses they didn't have to build, cisterns they didn't have to dig, vineyards, olive trees that were already planted, fruit trees in abundance. They were filled. They grew fat. They delighted themselves in that goodness. Nevertheless, verse 26, they were disobedient and rebelled against you, cast your law behind their backs, killed your prophets who testified against them to turn them to yourself, and they worked great provocations. So God, in history, you called Abram. They squandered it, ended up as slaves. They cried out finally, 400 years later, you took them out. They didn't go into the promised land like you told them to. You gave them the law. They made a golden calf to worship. You provided for them. They complained and didn't really want to be there. And ultimately, all of this stuff was happening. And so even though they came into the land, and here they got houses that were already built and vineyards that were already planted, you'd think they would have appreciated that after living in the desert. But no. You know, they put your law behind their back. So in verse 27, so you delivered them into the hand of their enemies. When they cried to you, you heard from heaven. You gave them deliverers who saved them. So verse 27 kind of summarizes the era of the judges, where after Joshua, God raised up rulers. The children of Israel were failing horribly. He would raise someone up in order to deliver them. Things would go well, they would get proud, then boom, back into being harassed and dominated by other cultures. And then they'd be miserable and they'd cry out to God over and over again. This would cycle through, delivering them into the hands and then delivering from the hands. But, you know, in verse 28, after they had rest, they again did evil before you. So you left them in the hand of their enemies. And ultimately, they became, you know, slaves once again. They were conquered. They were taken over. And so sinned against your judgments and so on. And then they stiffened their necks and wouldn't hear in verse 29 and verse 30. Yet for many years you had patience with them, testified against them by your spirit and your prophets. Even when they were in captivity, Assyrian and Babylonian captivity, you're sending prophets trying to tell them all they have to do is change, but they would not listen. Therefore, you gave them into the hand of the peoples of the land. Nevertheless, in your great mercy, you didn't utterly consume them or forsake them, because you're God, gracious and merciful. So now, God, the great, the mighty, the awesome God who keeps covenant and mercy, don't let all the trouble seem small before you that has come upon us. We're in a mess. He goes on to say, we're living in a land that you gave us,
but there are other kings that are actually over us. We're paying taxes. We're a part of this, you know, this kingdom that, you know, you had from the Assyrian and Babylonian captivity, and then you're moving all the way through to now we're under the Persian Empire, but we're still, like, we're in the land, but it's not great, not slaves. Verse 36, here we are, servants today. The land that you gave to our fathers to eat its fruit and its bounty, here we are, servants in it. You brought us back, but we're still servants. And it yields much increase to the kings. They're making a big profit off of us. This is not perfect that you've set over us because of our sins. We are still in this situation because we messed up, because we missed out, because we settled for something less than what you had for us. And so they have dominion over our bodies, our cattle are at their pleasure, and we're in great distress. And verse 38, wrapping it up, because of all this, we make a sure covenant and write it. Our leaders, our Levites, and our priests seal it. They're saying, God, here's the thing. We're not going to tell you, oh, we're not going to mess up anymore. You know who we are. You know our family. You know our history. You know our heritage. As soon as you show mercy, we tend to lash out, get selfish, and defy you. We are self-destructive. There's something in our nature that corporately, together, we keep shooting ourselves in the foot. God, you are perfect. You are gracious. You are loving. We are miserable failures. Now, there's something within us that doesn't like that message. Because, and partly, we live in a world where people are desperately trying to tell you how special you are. People are desperately trying to tell you that there are reasons why you mess up. You know, it's your parents' fault, it's society's fault, it's genetics' fault, it's whatever. And so I desperately want to defend myself, to present myself as really a pretty good guy. So you think, why in the world would confession help someone? Because you're just admitting something horrible that you already know about yourself in a way. But now you include it into your entire history, and you're like, so here we are, nothing. We're scum. We are worthless. See, that sounds like a really bad thing, because we kind of believe that we aren't that. We kind of believe that we, in and of ourselves, have some incredible, you know, that we mean well. We usually don't. And if we look at everyone else who's a part of humanity, we realize our intentions aren't very good. If we were in the right situation, there's almost anything that we would do if it benefited us. But I don't want to admit that. So then what does it become? It becomes me holding on to my delusional ideas of how great I am. And how long does that carry you? It's one of the reasons why, by the way, historical revisionism happens. Because I want to believe the best about people. I want to believe the best about myself. If someone gives me a reason why, oh, well, you're just that way because of this, it's not your fault, then I start painting a history that's unrealistic. Now, how do I live up to that? I mean, it's why you and people my age are like, boy, back in my day, what a great country. It was like, Leave It to Beaver. Father knows best. That was the way our life was. It wasn't. If it was for you, good for you. But those are phony, fake stories. Nobody's life was that way. Read about the actors who were on those shows and you realize, wow, what a delusion. But what does it do? Now I'm going to compare my family with theirs, like my wisdom with Robert Young's wisdom or whatever. It's like, how can I possibly survive? There's this pressure that the truth is, no, true history is, here's something that history always has in common. People mess up, God is still gracious. People get it wrong, they take advantage of what God does for them, and God is still gracious. That is the history of our lives, that's the history of our nation, that's the history of this world. In every way possible, we have to understand
That's the reality, because our only hope is to count on God. His grace is the only thing that allows us to survive. So anything that you insert in front of his grace, and then now you're like sort of hanging on to that. I'm hanging on to the fact that I'm a pretty good guy. You know, sure, I might be a good guy compared to some other people. I'm grateful for some of you because you make me look good. But, no, just kidding. Those people all go to first service. But, but it's like, so what if I'm better than somebody else? So what if I'm, like, I can compare myself to other people? How about when I compare myself to God, then I go, oh my. And that's what he's having them do here. To have this reset is that, okay, over and over again, we know it. God, you're faithful. We're not. All of our relatives were that way. That's our story as well. And the truth is, I'm not going to sit here and baloney you, God, into saying, okay, it's all different now. It's going to change now. I know the past generations have failed, but I'm not like that. I'm not that person. See, you're completely destroying any opportunity for you to truly rejoice and truly advance when you do that. The only way that you can truly have the joy of the Lord, which is your strength, is for it to be the joy of the Lord, not the joy of you, not the pride in yourself. And so making this shift of awareness, as it turns out, it's not a bad deal. It's not as bad as you think it is. Because at first it feels like, I'm going to be crushed. Well, how about if you just go, you know what? If you accuse me of something wrong, if I did that or not, I've done worse. It's not, I remember I had a teacher once who, when somebody would mess up in class, he would go, and they'd be embarrassed, and he would go, is that the first mistake you've made all week? They go, no, and then he goes, don't worry about it then. See, there's actually a relief that comes from realizing I don't earn this. I don't accomplish this. It's not about me being good enough. And so for the whole nation to come to understand this is super important, because now they're moving forward at a time where, well, they're going to continue to mess up. In fact, as they're celebrating, well, we've got our temple, we're back in the land, but still, it isn't the same. We don't have sovereignty. They're kind of complaining about that here. It's true. They never got their sovereignty back, really, until the 40s. All the time during Jesus, they had Jerusalem. They didn't have sovereignty. They were, at that point, slaves of the Roman Empire. But something better happened under that Roman sovereignty is the Messiah came to that temple. Yeah, it was a cheesy-looking temple. Yeah, the stories that they... And when they dedicated the temple, you saw that it's like the young people were all, woo, this is awesome. And the old people are like, oh, this is junk compared to the old temple. And it's like, all that matters, the temple, all that matters there is the king that enters the temple, the one who it's all about ultimately. And so if they're truly going to have the joy of the Lord, that is their strength that allows them to continue to move forward, then they have to get over the idea that somehow you deserve this, that somehow you are contributing, that you and God are like partners, and between the two of you, you're going to make something good happen. No, it's like, you know what? Sometimes I'm blessed and I'll do well for a while, and it allows you to work in unique ways, but then I'm going to mess it up. I know I will. I'm just telling you in advance. That's what my history has been. That's what all the history before me has been. So there you go. It is what it is. So now it's all about you. It's all about God, your goodness. That's the one thing I can count on. I cannot count on my own faithfulness, my own good intentions, my own trying not to do bad things. I don't count on that. I count on him. That's all that matters ultimately. You know, it's ironic that when we talk like that, everybody's like, oh, wait, now you're going to make people, if you just tell people, no, you're always going to fail, then they think it's okay to fail. Well, you don't fail because you think it's okay to fail. If you really hear God telling you how much he loves you and that he has forgiven you,
It doesn't make you want to go out and mess up. But don't worry, you're going to go out and mess up anyway. But the only thing that can help you to walk in victory is to take the pressure off the idea that somehow you have to be good enough, you have to be as good as those other people. But it's also what brings us

0: other, then there are ways in which we can survive, but it isn't because of how good we are. It's because of how good God is. Now, throughout history, humans survived not because they were smarter than all the animals, not because they were faster than all the animals or more devious. No, there are animals that are way smarter than we are in some ways. Plenty of animals that are bigger, stronger, faster than we are. The reason humans survived is because they got together, because they formed groups, they formed units. You see it right from the beginning in the scripture. And if we want to live life alone, then we are basically...
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3: Well, welcome to Jeff Kinley Live. I'm Dr. Jeff Kinley, and today we are going to dive into a very interesting topic that we've been talking about here on Jeff Kinley Live. It's about, what is Satan's role in the end times? And does Satan have any sort of agenda that we can observe that he is enacting during
4: Jeff, we're going to have to start over.
3: Okay.
4: We're going to start on our end.
3: Sure. Sorry about that. No problem.

Well, welcome to Jeff Kinley Live. I'm Dr. Jeff Kinley, and today we're going to dive into a topic we've been discussing here on Jeff Kinley Live. It's a very interesting topic that people have a lot of questions about. What I'm talking about is, what is Satan's role in the last days? And does the devil have an agenda for the end times? Well, the answer

0: answer is yes, but the question is, how do we identify exactly what that agenda is? And the good thing for us is that we not only can look into Scripture to see what's going to happen in the end times, but we can also observe what's happening around us and determine and to discern how what we're seeing is really dovetailing into that end times narrative. And so we had previously discussed that Satan is basically, he's got four pillars that he's trying to construct during the last days. That first pillar we talked about was he is wanting to unite the nations. He's wanting to bring globalism to the forefront. And what globalism basically is that the world becomes one. It is truly the United Nations. And we know from Scripture that's going to happen during the seven-year tribulation period. But we were talking about in a previous program how we're watching that to even come together. The second pillar is the idea of how Satan is going to deceive humanity. And what's very interesting is when we're looking at this particular pillar is that Satan begins deceiving humanity by basically redefining morality. What is right? What is wrong? And there has never been, I don't think, at any point in world history, so much confusion and so much deception about what is right and what is wrong. We are reinventing morality in the world. And those who used to be labeled as unjust and wicked are now in charge. And they're now telling the righteous that the righteous are wicked and that righteousness and that the good things mentioned in the Bible, those are the bad things. And that is even creeping into the church. When we've seen church leaders talk about how we need to tear pages out of the Bible that don't agree with modern morality, that we need a third New Testament, or a third Testament, rather, to write some new revelation about what God is and who God is and how we should act. Well, so that's the morality pillar, or the part of that pillar of deception. And then we talked about last time about how Satan is redefining virtue as well. And we had discussed under that point the idea that Satan has redefined what acceptance is. Many of these are Christian values, by the way, Judeo-Christian values. He's redefined acceptance. He's redefined what unity and diversity means and how it is to be applied to the church and to people's lives. I mean, think about that. Great principles. Unity is a good thing. But it can be perverted, and we unite around the wrong things. Diversity is wonderful. There's diversity in the body of Christ, and we saw it as soon as the church expanded outside of Jerusalem, and once it got into Asia Minor, there was racial diversity and backgrounds of all kinds of people. But Satan has perverted that and made that the driving force in everything. Compassion we talked about, and then we also talked about justice, what true justice is, and how today we have groups in the world who are trying to define what justice should be. Let me give you a couple of more ways, a couple more virtues and values that Satan has been in the process of redefining. And this all, once again, brings us to a last day scenario where these things are going to really drive the narrative of humanity. Another area is the area of spirituality. And the idea here is that the Bible teaches a certain kind of spirituality, and basically what that is, Jesus said in John chapter 4, those who worship God must worship him in spirit and in truth. To be a spiritual Christian is to be a Christian that's in touch with the Spirit of God. That's what that means, for God's Spirit and your spirit to have harmony and communion and relationship and fellowship. And Jesus defined spirituality in the Sermon on the Mount when he talked about how it's one thing to try to obey the law, but he said God wants you to obey the law from your heart. He redefined what murder is. He said murder is not just when you commit it on the outside. It's when you hate on the inside. He redefined what anger is. He redefined what lust is and adultery. And so Jesus brought spirituality to those who have a relationship with him. And then we read about in Galatians where Paul talks about walking with the Spirit, walking in the Spirit. That's Galatians 5. Ephesians 5 talks about being filled with the Spirit. In Romans chapter 8, Paul talks about how the Holy Spirit witnesses with our spirit that we're the children of God. So there's a whole lot of spirituality involved in Christianity. But Jesus said to worship God in spirit and in truth. You can engage your spirit with a lot of things. You can engage your soul and your spirit, your inner man, your inner woman, inner child, whatever it is, with a lot of things in the world. But if it's not calibrated and guided by the truth of God, then what happens? Well, you're just in the spiritual world. You're just kind of lost in the spiritual world. And so people are communing with themselves. They're meditating in themselves. They are communing with departed spirits. They're communing with demons. And just to be spiritual is not a good thing. It's spirituality when it's married with the truth that we find only in the scriptures. And so Satan has perverted that. And so you have, you know, healers and shamans and people doing all sorts of, yoga and meditation and Eastern religions and, you know, even demonic worship that's going on, all spiritual type things. So he's perverted that. Another area that they have redefined is the area of bigotry and prejudice, bigotry and prejudice. So we read about in the book of Romans, and Paul is writing to people who are in a diverse church here, and there are Jews in there, and there's the Gentiles in there, and Paul wants them to know how to get along. And so in Romans chapter 10, verses 12 and 13, well, verse 12 says, "For there is no distinction between Jew or Greek, for the same Lord is Lord of all, abounding in riches for all who call upon him." And then over in chapter 12, he says, "Be of the same mind toward one another, associate with the lowly, don't be wise in your own estimation." So, you know, Paul and James even talks about being careful not to treat those with money with any kind of special privilege. To say, hey, you've got gold ring on, you come sit in the front row, and you guys who don't have much money, well, you guys just sit in the back. Well, the Bible speaks against bigotry. It speaks against prejudice. So that's a Christian thing. However, what Satan does is he twists that, and he says, if you disagree with someone who may be of another race or may be of another religious background, then you're being a bigot. You're being someone who is phobic, or you're being someone who is exercising prejudice. Or Satan may say, well, you're a bigot if you don't accept a certain person's truth or a certain person's lifestyle. And so Satan will take this thing that is originally a good thing about bigotry and prejudice, and he will pervert it to make it apply to areas that are not being prejudiced or bigoted at all. And so simply to disagree with someone about a principle or about a lifestyle or about a supposed truth is not being a bigot. It's not being prejudiced. It's just simply declaring the truth. It's not bigotry to say that 2 + 2 = 4. It's not bigotry to say that gravity exists. It's not bigotry to say I'm 6 feet tall and not 8 feet tall. That's not bigotry. It's simply declaring what is true. It is not prejudice or bigoted to say that a man can't be a woman. He simply can't be a woman. And so, but the way Satan does, he perverts all that and says, no, you're being hateful, you're being bigoted. Which brings us to the next point. The next area of virtue or of value is the subject of hatred. You know, people, you'll hear people say sometimes, well, Christians should never hate. Really? Christians should never hate? What do you mean by that? Is there no place for hate at all in the Christian world? Well, I read in Romans chapter 12, he says, "Let love be without hypocrisy," but then he says, "Abhor what is evil." Abhor means to hate. When you read in the book of Proverbs, chapter 6, this is a very interesting passage because, you know, people want to say today God's just love and that's all he is, and so we can't really, you know, assign any other attributes to him other than love. He's just love, and love accepts everything, right? But in Proverbs chapter 6, beginning in verse 16, listen to what the wisest man who ever lived says. He says, there are six things which the Lord hates. God hates certain things. And look, what does he hate? He says, actually, seven which are an abomination to him. That it just absolutely turns him into anger. Haughty eyes, proud eyes, a lying tongue, hands that shed innocent blood, a heart that deceives, that devises wicked plans, feet that run rapidly to evil, a false witness who utters lies, and one who spreads strife among brothers. God hates those things. The Bible says in the book of Malachi, God hates divorce. So, yeah, there are things that God actually does hate. But that hate there is not just an unhinged kind of hatred. That hate is formed by God's righteousness. It would be like, if you're married or if you have a child, you would hate anything that would try to attack your child. You would defend your child. You would defend your own life. You hate the things that are going to take your life away, right? Well, that it's based upon your love for something is how much you would hate something. But Satan would turn that around and say that, again, just because you dissent on an opinion or because you disagree, that you're a hater. And that's a lie. It's just simply a lie. Another area is the area of forgiveness. You know, I read over in Ephesians chapter 4 and verse 32, it says this. It says, be kind to one another, tenderhearted, forgiving one another. And there's sort of a double-edged sword on this forgiveness, the way that Satan has perverted it. On the one hand, Satan would say, well, you need to forgive people who've done horrendous things, and that there be no consequences against them. And so Satan would say, for example, you know, let that murderer off, let him out of jail. We have wicked rulers in our country who are letting people who have committed heinous crimes out of jail. They have raped and murdered people, and yet they have been given leniency. They would say, well, we forgive them, right? Well, that's not what forgiveness is in a justice system. Forgiveness also, from a scriptural standpoint, do we forgive 70 times 7 as Jesus told Peter? Yes, we do. But forgiveness does not mean that you no longer protect yourself from that person doing the same thing to you again. If a person is assaulted, whether it be physically or sexually or some way with a weapon or whatever, it's possible to forgive that person, but that doesn't mean you welcome them to come do it to you again. That's not what forgiveness is. And so, but Satan sometimes will do that, especially with some of these heinous criminals. The flip side of that is that there's no forgiveness from the world and from Satan's people against Christians. The Christians, they want to cancel the Christians. They want to shut them up. They want to put a black mark on their reputation. And there is no way out of the offense that you have committed. So do you see how Satan kind of plays both ends into the middle on this idea of forgiveness? He perverts forgiveness. And then another way that he perverts things is just on the whole issue of truth itself. Truth itself. In John chapter 8, and Jesus is speaking about Satan, and in John chapter 8 and verse 32, he says this. He says, and you shall know the truth, and the truth will make you free. And Christ is making a contrast here between what is true and what is untrue, what are lies. Just a few verses later, he says this. He says, you, he's speaking to the religious leaders, he says, you are of your father, the devil. He's calling them sons of the devil. He says, and you want to do the desires of your father. He, the devil, was a murderer from the beginning, and he does not stand in the truth because there is no truth in him. Whenever he speaks a lie, he speaks from his own nature, for he is a liar and the father of lies. What's the first lie ever told? Did God really say? You'll be like gods. You're not going to die. Told Adam and Eve that in the garden, right? He's the father of lies. He is the originator of all lies. And so that's John 8:44. And so Jesus is helping us understand that the truth of God sets us free. The lies of Satan enslave us. And yet Satan wants to bring about this whole idea that it's not God's truth and then everything else, you know, either agrees or disagrees with it. Satan would say, you have your own individual truth. What is true for you is what is truth. Now think about that. That's exactly the way that Satan has always operated for himself. He has, from the very beginning, rejected God's truth, and he has embraced his own interpretation of the world, his own interpretation of relationships and marriage and of business practices and of how a culture is to be put together and how a government is to be run. They're all lies, and Satan is the father of all those lies. And so whenever you see a person that is constructing their own views about things without consulting the Bible, then you know that they're speaking lies, and when it's not agreeing with the Scriptures. And so basically what we're saying here under this principle is that when you reject God's truth in the Scriptures, you're forced to adopt another standard of truth. It may be the world's truth, it may be your school's truth, it may be a teacher's truth or a preacher's truth or a guru or what, or maybe your own truth, maybe the truth set of your friends that you have. But everybody has to follow something. And so when you don't protect yourself and you're not set free and protect yourself with God's truth, then you're forced then to accept the world's truth. And this is basically what's happening today in the church, is that we have allowed some of the lies of Satan to seep into the church. And it's just like when there's a flood and people put up those sandbags, you know. Well, the sandbags are great, but they don't hold out all the water. You see some water seeping in. And that's what's happened, excuse me, to the church. And so you see some of these practices, some of these beliefs. Did the Bible really mean that? I mean, come on, that's a cultural thing. Paul was a bigot. Paul was a misogynist, and he said all these things about women and the church, and he saw these things about marriage, and Jesus talked about marriage. None of these things are applicable to today. And so we create our own truth, our own version of the Bible. Listen, we as believers need to be very careful when we approach the Scriptures, and we study it accurately now, but when we study the Scriptures and we come to an uncomfortable, inconvenient truth of God that goes cross-grain or cross-current to what the world believes and what we really want to believe and what our emotions tell us, you know, to do, guess what? Basic faith says this: God, your truth is not popular. Your truth is uncomfortable. Your truth is inconvenient. Your truth cramps my style. Your truth, God, is hard to swallow. First of all, I think we should be honest about that. I think that's fine. God can, he can take that. He's God, right? He can handle that. So first of all, just being honest, saying, God, I read this in your word, Lord, and that's pretty strict. Or you said this about the way I should treat people, or you know, whatever. Just admit it. But then there's a choice to be made. I'm either going to say, well, I'm just going to ignore that command or ignore that principle in Scripture, or I'm going to say, God, by faith, I'm going to choose to submit to your standard of truth, even though everything within me is shouting, that doesn't feel right. Okay? That's what faith really is. Faith is saying, God, I don't understand it all, but I trust you. That's what faith is. Faith is trusting God. And listen, in our individual Christian lives, as well as in the church and in the world, it really comes down to a choice. Are you going to believe God? Are you going to believe what you think? And, you know, we're really not as smart as God, even though we think that sometimes. So Satan has hijacked that whole idea of truth. One more area here before we close out is the virtue or the value of martyrdom. Martyrdom. You say, what in the world is that? Well, martyrdom is when a person gives up their lives for their faith in Jesus. And in Matthew chapter 24, Jesus talking about the future tribulation period, he said this. He says, verse 9, they will deliver you to tribulation, they will kill you. He's speaking about his Jewish brethren, and you will be hated by all nations on account of my name. And so Jesus is predicting there's going to be martyrdom. There's going to be people are going to lose their lives. And we even know that from Revelation chapter 6, by the way, that early on in the tribulation period, what's happening? It says that there's a great number of those who have lost their lives for the testimony of Jesus early in the tribulation period, and they're under the altar of God saying, God, how long before you avenge our blood? We know that in Revelation 13, the Bible says that Satan is allowed to make war with the saints and kill them. We know from Revelation chapter 11 that the Antichrist is going to be allowed to kill the two witnesses. And these are martyrs. A martyr is the word martyr, by the way, is from the Greek word, martyros. It just means witness. It was a witness in a court of law. You're a martyr in the court of law. You're just giving testimony. A martyr is someone who lays down his life as a testimony or a witness for his or her faith. And in Hebrews chapter 11, we read about these great martyrs of the faith, people that have been killed by the sword. They were tortured. Other experienced mocking, scourgings, chains, imprisonment, stoned to death, sawn in two, put to death with the sword. They went about in sheepskins and goatskins, destitute, afflicted, ill-treated, and many of them were martyred. And really all the disciples, with the exception of John, were also martyred for their faith. Now what Satan does is he comes in with a false religion like Islam, and when they blow themselves up, they call themselves martyrs for their faith. Well, I would come back and just say, look, if you kill yourself for any reason, if you kill yourself, you're not a martyr. You're a murderer. You're a self-murderer if you kill yourself for your faith. And so, and your faith is obviously misguided because no faith is going to lead you to kill yourself that's of God. And so Satan has taken this, and we have all these Muslim martyrs, Islamic martyrs, they call themselves. I'm sorry, you're not a martyr. You're a misguided, deceived, deluded, demonized person who was led to believe that somehow if you killed yourself, you'd end up with 27 virgins up in heaven. The bad news for every Muslim who has committed martyrdom is that they hate the Jewish people. And the bad news for Muslims is they wake up in the presence of the wrath of a Jewish carpenter. His name is Jesus Christ. And so the biggest oh no for a Muslim is when they die, they wake up in hell and suddenly realize that the Jewish God was the true God and that their Allah didn't even exist. Or if he did exist, he's a demon. And so that's a big shock. So martyrdom is a Christian value, and there are Christian martyrs in the world today. In over 60 countries, our brothers and sisters are being put to death and persecuted for their faith. Well, that concludes this idea of the virtues that Satan has perverted. Next time, we're going to talk about how is Satan deceiving us about the planet, and about human identity. We'll talk more about that next time on Jeff Kinley Live. Be sure to go to jeffkinley.com and check out some cool resources I have for you there, and some great announcements are coming soon, so don't forget to go to jeffkinley.com. God bless.
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3: I'm Gina Thompson, and I believe with all my heart that as women, we need each other. We're a sisterhood. If one hurts, we all hurt. And if one celebrates, we all can celebrate. We are all going through different seasons in life, yet some experiences are the very same, like being daughters, sisters, wives, mothers, grandmothers, and girlfriends. We need each other to be an encouragement, to uplift one another, and to remember there is a God who created us with our own unique gifts. You know, my mother used to say a rose can never be a sunflower and a sunflower can never be a rose, yet both are beautiful. Just like women, we are all different, yet all uniquely beautiful in our own way. And we need to remember that God loves each one of us. He is for us, not against us. And He tells us we are His very own. He turns the ugly things in our life to beauty. He gives us beauty for ashes. He fills the hopeless places with hope. He fills the fearful places with peace. And nothing can separate us from His love. 2 Corinthians 9:8 tells us God is able to bless you abundantly so that in all things, at all times, having all you need, and you will abound in every good work. The Bible also tells us that all things work together for good to those who love the Lord. And once we see that life isn't happening to us, but life is happening for us, that He's for us, we can start to see and feel life differently. So join me on this journey, and let's take one season at a time and share each other's stories and be encouraged, be uplifted, and pray for one another and have more of what God has for all of us, abounding in every good work. You want more radiance? You want to look your best? Well, let's start with this joy and let it light us up from the inside out. And together, we can discover more and more of what God has for each one of us as women. And let's be our best together and enjoy the journey. God bless you.
4: When Jesus was about to die, just before He died, He shouted out, remember the victorious cry, Tetelestai, which means paid in full. When Jesus was raised from the dead, it was God saying, Amen, it has been paid in full. Because if there was one sin that any human in the history of mankind had committed that Jesus didn't pay for, that one sin would have kept Him in the grave forever. So anytime you think, oh, this time He can't forgive me, not this time. Remember, He's alive. It means He paid.

0: Ladies and gentlemen, thank you for joining us on his channel right now around the world. It is always an honor to drive to the studio. It's about an hour and a half here and back, and I get to pray, and I get to think about all of you, of what an amazing situation Jesus has put into your heart, into your home with hischannel.com. And it's a ministry that you want to pray for because it's reaching a lot of people with the good news of Jesus. And for all of you that are out there that are just brand new to the Bible, to God, to Jesus, to the Holy Spirit, we're going to look at some interesting things as this program. We're going to take a look at the idea of the purpose and the rewards that comes with having a daily devotion with the Bible. When I was a young Christian, I spent many hours every day reading the scriptures and memorizing them. And I'd had a really bad time in the 60s with drugs. And I lost my mind, and I didn't think I'd ever be normal again. And I saw a doctor. He worked with me for 2 years to try to get me rolling, and didn't feel he was doing very well. And I ended up finding Jesus, and I was prayed for by the elders of the church. And I was healed that night. I was instantly healed. And I was given a verse: God has not given us the spirit of fear, but of love, power, and a sound mind. And it's that sound mind that the scriptures will bring to you. And so I'm encouraging you, even if you've been reading the Bible 20 years, that you do have time where it's just you reading for the pleasure of being in his presence and let him speak to you. So I'd like to ask you, if you have a Bible, to turn to Psalm 1. We'll start right there with Psalm 1. And we'll just look at it as if it's you and I sitting together in our home, and we're talking to each other, and we just say a prayer, and all of a sudden we start reading the Bible, and the Bible starts speaking to you, and it speaks to me. It can speak to us both about the same thing, or it can talk to you about something that you need in your life and something that I need in my life. Now, studying the Bible for the purpose of getting to understand the whole picture from Genesis to Revelation is a different way of approaching the scriptures. You're going to study to show yourself approved, a workman, as the Bible says, that needs not be ashamed. And so you're going to divide the word, you're going to understand, and you're going to see how it fits. And then comes this wonderful time in our growth, is that we apply it to our life, everyday living. And as we apply it to our life, we fall more in love with the Bible, we fall more in love with prayer, and we fall in love with the Holy Spirit like never before. And that leads us to Jesus, who in the Gospel of Mark, it is written all about his miracles and the wonderful things that he said, but it's basically Jesus face to face with people. All the stories are amazing because it's Jesus face to face with boys and girls, grammys and grandpas, moms and dads, husbands and wives, neighbors and neighborhoods. And so you want to get to this place that the Bible doesn't scare you away because it's so big, the pages are thin, the print may be small. As you get to memorize the scripture, you will become thinking differently about the world you live in. And you'll realize what the Bible says, that our citizenship is in heaven. And that's where you're registered when you've been born again, that you're not going to taste death. We shall not all die, but we shall be changed in a moment, in a twinkling of an eye, the Bible says. So our Heavenly Father, for all these friends that are around the world right now, watching through his channel, may you touch their hearts as if you're right there with them as they're listening. And Father, would you touch their hearts to fall in love with you through the Bible and to understand you, and use this short time together to draw them even closer to you and transform them into your image. In Jesus' name, amen. Psalm 1 is the first, as you well know, one of 150 psalms. Now, one of my devotionals is that I read 5 psalms in the morning. That means I go through 150 every month, 12 times a year. 120 times in 10 years, and on and on and on the older you get. Then I add one chapter of Proverbs, and I go through the Proverbs in my devotional. So I'm getting the comfort of the Psalms and the knowledge of God in good and evil, which these Psalms talk about. And I'm getting the wisdom from the Word of God through the Proverbs. So I do that as a devotional. Then I can add to it. But find where you're comfortable. Maybe you want to read Mark, or you want to read an Old Testament and a story or a book. You find your place. We're not all the same. But for me, I need the discipline, but I need the over and over again for my mind to stay fresh and youthful so I can help people. The way of the righteous, he talks about in the very first psalm. And he also talks about the end of the ungodly people. Blessed is the man are the first four words of the 150 psalms. Blessed is the man who walks not in the counsel of the ungodly, nor stands in the path of sinners, nor sits in the seat of the scornful. There's three things that he does not do to be a blessed man. And then he tells us what we do to be that blessed person. Instead, it says, but his delight is in the law of the Lord. In his law, he meditates day and night. And in his law, he shall be like a tree. Now he's paralleling you as a person that's meditating day and night in a devotion, maybe in the morning, in the evening, before you fall asleep, or maybe you on your lunch hour, like I used to do when I was working as a Christian, and I'd sit down with the Bible, my sandwich, and I'd sit there and read. But when you meditate day and night, television sort of fades away, your smartphone fades away, your smart pads fall away, your laptops fall away. It doesn't mean you don't use them for purpose, but it means you don't use them for frivolous times that eat up hours every day of your brain cells and the great gift of a mind that God has given to you. And the Bible teaches, let this mind be in you that is also in Christ Jesus. I don't know if you know that or not, but it's telling you by meditating day and night in his word, you will eventually get the mind of Jesus and you will be able to touch people in a brand new way just by listening to him instead of the world all the time. So he tells us what not to do and he tells us what to do, and if we do, we'll be like something in a tree. And a tree is something that we all identify with. We know there's fruit that comes out at the top end, but there's roots at the bottom end. And the fruit comes if there's good watering going on for the roots and there's fertilization getting into the soil to help that stay alive. And it's like your life, that if you're giving yourself to, say, drugs or alcohol, or I hear so many kids tell me, well, it's legal, I can smoke marijuana. Well, it may be legal, but you have to be at least 21 years old in most states, and you're only 17. Yeah, but it's still legal. I mean, I won't go to jail for it. But you're wasting your mind. And there isn't anything that's publicly, even education, that used to teach us how to read and write and arithmetic, but it's a different slant now. It's telling you how to be a woman into a man or a man into a woman, maybe. It's telling you things that are confusing to you and to me. So listen to this. You'll be like a tree, not just getting a gardener watering you down, planted by the rivers of water that brings forth its fruit in its season. So you are very special. You are precious in God's eyes. The Bible says, how precious are your thoughts towards me continually, O God, Psalm 139. And you stop and you think of that. God's thoughts towards me are precious? Well, think of this. In Revelation chapter 5, it says the elders came into the throne room where God is, I'm assuming, in heaven. And it says there are harps, which means there's musical instruments, which means there's some music going on. But that isn't the focus. The singing, the playing of the instruments, isn't it? The elders showing up, isn't it? It's what they're carrying. And they are carrying golden bowls full of sweet scents, smells, odors, which are the prayers of the saints. Have you ever thought of that before? That if your prayers are really important, doesn't it sort of say they are to God too? Because gold over $4,000 to $5,000 an ounce in recent months, to carry such a wealthy bowl full of your prayers into his throne room with worship going on, the background of how God receives your prayers, how refreshing and relaxed he is, and he wants to hear from us. But we don't always know that. A few years back, I was in Saudi Arabia as a guest. My wife and I enjoyed being a guest of the Saudi Arabian government and also Aramco Oil. And we spent about 10 days there speaking to the employees. And one day I was asked to go out into the middle of the desert, about a 2.5 or 3 hour drive. And all I saw were camels and sand dunes for that 2.5 hours. And when we got to where they're drilling this well, I thought of Psalm 139 and how David was so overwhelmed. And I asked the security people, would they mind if before I went in to look at the facility that I could just bow down and get some sand here? And I grabbed a handful of sand and I folded my hand over. And I don't have exceptionally small or large hands. It's probably normal size. And I realized what that really means. If I could slow time down and hold my grip in such a way that one grain of sand every millisecond dropped and I could count it 1, 2, 3, 4, 5, 6 and go on, it would probably take my lifetime just to count one handful. So when I got back to the United States, I went online and I did some research on stars in sand, and there's a lot of research you can find how many estimated stars there are. But the grains of sand, there was a couple of scientists that did situations of just measuring the depth of the sand and how much in a bucket would be in a sand. And they took the beaches of the world and they came up with a number of 150, 17 zeros afterwards. Isn't that crazy? That's how precious the thoughts of God are towards your thoughts. That was a barking dog you heard. He liked that verse. He is one of his favorites. So I want to encourage you, if you take time to pray and mix it with your devotion, you're going to be one of the richest people in the world. And yet, you may be watching right now, and you're one of the poorest people in the world. But God's riches are eternal. Man's riches fade. So let's look at this a little bit closer now. You'll be like the rivers, a tree planted by the rivers of water that brings forth its fruit in season, whose leaf also brings forth its fruit, but it will not wither. And whatever he does, meaning the person, when it speaks of man, it's meaning mankind. It's meaning man or woman. For instance, I don't know if you know this or not, but in the New King James and the King James, there's over 1,000 times the word father is explained. Father. Over 1,000 times it's used from Old Testament to New Testament. And as a student, I like to go to the original language, though I don't understand them. I studied them. I'm not really prolific at all in them. But you can get books and programs for your computer. And I tapped in fathers. And I looked and found over 1,000 times. And then I said, what does it mean in the Hebrew? And then it went to the Old Testament verses. And then I said, what does it mean in the Greek, in the New Testament? And it told me. This caught me. It's all the different layers of all of our languages. You think of all the so many of you in different countries that are viewing. And we have meanings to words that could mean the same, but yet your language is deeper than my language. Your language may be broader than my language. And here's what it brought out. It brought out, father is a male and he's a man as opposed to a female and a woman. So that word explains just the opposite of what we get called propaganda in America. Well, we're told, no, a man, woman, doesn't make any difference. You're be 16 or 20 binaries or whatever you want to do. That's not true. So he said the Father was an important part and reflected him to represent God the Father. Remember, Jesus prayed, our God, our Father, who art in heaven, hallowed be thy name. Thy kingdom come, thy will be done. And Jesus was showing us that he looked to the Father for everything. And the Father was the giver of everything. Now you're being told, if you live a certain way, you will have blessings. And if you live a different way, you're going to be cursed. Not because God hates you, because God loves you. And Paul the Apostle told young Timothy in the pastoral epistles, he told him outright, he said, God would have all men and women to be saved. That's God's plan. But it may not be your plan because you don't like religion, or you've been mistreated, or you've always been nothing but a problem to other people, and other people especially a problem to you. And so you don't have a need for knowing God. Well, he's not a religion. He's not religious. He's real. He's a creator. And he came down here on the earth. The Bible says that God, in the book of Romans, was in Christ Jesus upon the cross, reconciling, which is somewhat of an accounting term that your accountant or your CPA would use, reconciling the books, making sure the balance comes out correctly on your checkbook, for instance, the world unto himself. So God was in Christ Jesus, calling you back to him, reconciling the distance between the two of you. And that's what he's saying about the person that meditates in the Word of God. He's going to be like a very prosperous person, and he's going to be a person that's going to be like a very prosperous growth in an orchard, bearing fruit above and being watered by the river of waters. His leaf will never wither, and whatever you do is going to prosper. And I found that a lot of people prosper and find prosperity through money. And I had a choice. I had a business after I became a Christian. It was doing quite well. And I remember the day my pastor came in and said, the board is elected to ask you if you'd like to be an intern pastor. And I said, wow, I love that. And he said, well, we'll pay you $75 a week. Well, I was making much more than that with my company. And I had three children at the time. I didn't know how $75 a week would really work out too well. But I did know this. I knew that God loved me and God wouldn't tempt me. And I knew that my heart was, I'd do anything to serve him and his people. And I said, let me go home, talk to my wife about it. And the first thing she said is, he will pay you? I said, no, Sandy, he said he'd pay $75 a week. But he'll pay you to teach the Bible, to learn and to counsel? And I learned some really tremendous lessons to always trust the Lord. Never beg. God's not a beggar. Jesus wants you to prosper. Jesus wants you to prosper. The only reason the devil would want you to prosper is so he could keep you distracted until you come to your last day of life. And there are so many people that wake up on the last day and realize they are lost. And I want to encourage you. This psalm, if you take it just in devotion, it's already told us several things about the entire Bible. And so let's bring it to a close here. The ungodly are not so. So he uses a comparison like the tree and you bearing fruit to you being godly, and an ungodly person isn't going to prosper truly, eternally. The prosperity isn't the same that the devil gives. His is temporary. The ungodly shall not stand in the judgment, nor sinners in the congregation of the righteous. Now, there is a verse in the book of Revelation during a great tribulation period. And one of the things about that tribulation is the weather patterns will be totally changed throughout the earth. And there will be hailstones that will fall from heaven that will weigh somewhere between 100 to 200 pounds apiece. Now, I know in many parts of the world you're used to hailstones. Many parts of America or Canada may not know it. But you get to other parts and all of a sudden people are used to it, but not bowling ball size hailstones coming through their roof or through their tent. No, it's going to be unleashed. And yet people think everything will be comfortable forever. And he says, the ungodly are not so, the ungodly shall not stand in the judgment. But in the midst of the judgment, in the book of Revelation, the wicked cry out and shout to heaven, who shall be able to stand? Well, it says right here, who will not be able to stand is the wicked. And those that will be able to stand are the righteous. You see, there's two families on the planet. You're either among the righteous or the unrighteous. You're either living like a righteous woman, a righteous man, a righteous son or daughter, a righteous grandpa, a grandma, or an unrighteous one. And only you can make that decision. Jesus said that there is a crossroads we all come to in our life. He said there's two roads. And all of a sudden you get to this crossroad, and I think we all stop and make a decision. There's a broad road, Jesus said, which many go in, but the end thereof is death. And there's a narrow path that leads to a straight gate that few go in, but it leads to eternal life. You see, it's a decision that you get to make. Do you want to be like a tree planted by the rivers of water, that your roots are watered and your fruit is coming out, that people come into your home, they come into your business, they come into your presence in a meeting or something, they just know something's different about you? It's the Holy Spirit's love from God that has taken over your heart. Now let's close with this. For the Lord knows the way of the righteous, but the way of the ungodly shall perish. Now what he's saying here is that if you're on his path, it's for eternity. He knows the way, where it's going. But for the ungodly, they end up on their road perishing. Would you consider right now saying, God, speak to my heart. Help me understand the Bible. Forgive me of my sins. And Jesus, would you come into my heart and let me be born again to serve you? You see, it's very simple. In the book of Romans, it says, believe in your heart, number one, that God raised Jesus from the dead. And number two, confess with your mouth that Jesus is Lord, and you shall be saved.
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2: He who created time is in control of time. And he who created time created his will and purpose and plan for your life. God knows future, past, present, and everything in between. He knows exactly when this ought to happen in your life, and he knows exactly how it's going to happen. And listen, and he oftentimes tests us with time that we will trust him. And watch this. If I step ahead of him, it says, I don't trust you. Oh, yes, I do trust you. No. If I trust him, I will trust his timing better than my timing, because his timing, like everything else about Almighty God, is perfect. Many people get lined up for God's blessing. And then what do? They've got to have it now instead of in God's timing. And what does it do? It just fouls up the whole issue. I would just say this to you. Do you realize how blessed you are?
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4: This study will open your eyes about angels. 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Be aware of the power of the angelic forces God has created.
3: What the Bible Says About Angels, a CD.

0: punishing or God is evil or whatever, and we don't always see the goodness of God in the afflictions that He allows to come upon our lives. We see them oftentimes as some kind of a curse. We look at them as a sign of God's lack of love for me, or God has forsaken me. In reality, the opposite is true. The Lord afflicts us when we go astray. As the psalmist declared, "Before I was afflicted, I went astray." So the Lord uses affliction to get us back on the right path when we are straying off and going into dangerous areas. The Lord will oftentimes use affliction to bring us back to His way.
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2: Welcome to Brad Dacus Live. I'm Brad Dacus, president and founder of the Pacific Justice Institute. On today's show, we're going to be interviewing one of our star attorneys, Milton Matchak, who is someone who has been involved in active litigation and cases. And we're going to talk about some hot cases on today's show impacting your freedoms, your liberties. And to help me do that now, I'd like to welcome to the program Milton Matchak. Milton, welcome to the program.
3: Thank you, Brad. Good morning.
2: Hey, good morning. There's a lot going on out there, and you know, it's an interesting time because the Supreme Court came down with some very important cases. I think they're very significant. We had a Zoom call on this recently. People who want to watch our Zoom call, where we go into detail about a number of these cases that came down, they can do that. They can go to our webpage and take a look at that Zoom call. Just go to pji.org, pji.org. But there's some in particular that I want to focus on with you, because you have a much deeper understanding on I think, with regard to a couple of these cases, in particular that we're dealing with. Milton, you work out of one of our California offices. Your background is impressive. You were assistant DA, is that right, for about 20 years?
3: 18 and a half years I was a deputy district attorney.
2: Yeah.
3: Yes.
2: So you've been there on the front line. I mean, as a prosecutor against criminals, people who've done things that they shouldn't do, violated the law. You have a great reputation, and I'm just so glad to have you on our team, because we at Pacific Justice, we want to be effective. We want to be aggressive, and I love having people on our team like you that spent a long time doing just that, to protect we the people. So I'm very glad to have you on our team. I just want to say that right up front. So,
3: Brad, thank you very much.
2: All right. Now, let's talk about the Mirabelli case before we talk about some of the other, as far as Supreme Court decisions. Now, for listeners who may not be familiar with this, can you briefly explain what is the Mirabelli case, what it's about, and why it matters to parents, particularly in the state of California and, I guess, possibly beyond?
3: Well, in the state of California, parents brought a suit against a school board. This is down in Southern California. Pardon me a moment. Excuse me. Down in Southern California, because the school board was enforcing for lack of a better word, hiding from parents the gender transition, or so-called gender transition, of children from parents. And parents became concerned about that, said that it violated their First Amendment rights to freedom of religion, to train up their children in the way they wanted them to go, as well as other rights. And parents and teachers joined in this together and brought suit against enforcement of this these school board policies.
2: Now, these school board policies, I understand their defense, they're saying, hey, we're just complying with Governor Gavin Newsom and the legislative state mandate. This is what California requires. This is what Governor Gavin Newsom requires of us. And so I think that's what their defense is, that they supposedly have to do this, right?
3: Correct. That was their defense, that they had to do this, that they

0: We're just enforcing and promulgating rules and policies that were in line with state law or state policy.
1: Yeah.
0: The judge, regardless of what their defense was, the judge down there, they issued a injunction against the law and against the school board enforcing the law in favor of the parents and the teachers. School board appealed to the Ninth Circuit Court of Appeals, and the Ninth Circuit put a stay to the enforcement of the injunction and sort of set things back the way they were before, finding that they felt that it was more likely that the parents and teachers would not win their suit.
1: Okay.
0: That was appealed to the United States Supreme Court, and the United States Supreme Court ruled in favor of the parents. They did not rule in favor of the teachers as far as the injunction goes, but ruled in favor. They lifted the stay, and the injunction is now back in force, and the case has been remanded back to the appellate court.
1: Okay.
0: So right now the injunction is in force upon, and that was a class-wide injunction, and so it's for the state and not just for that one school district.
1: Wow.
0: That is my understanding anyway.
1: Yeah, no, that's very significant what you just said, class-wide, which means this is binding on this, you know, the entire state of California, defending parents from teachers secretly grooming children, indoctrinating children into gender confusion so that they would want to secretly like start dressing like the other sex and maybe even coerced and referred to for future injections and hormones and you know, cutting off body parts. I mean, this is all along that trajectory that some of these activist teachers do, want it behind the backs of parents. You know, I can see why these parents would be upset and angry. This is a huge breach of parental trust, as well as just basic humanity. As far as I'm concerned, this is major child abuse, and that I think should be illegal. And these people who do this, to encourage and in any way participate in a child's gender confusion, they should be prosecuted and put behind bars for many years, as far as I'm concerned, because this is, if a child who has any kind of confusion alone at all is just simply left alone and not groomed by activist, radical, leftist public school teachers, and we have a lot of them, particularly in the state of California, if the child is simply left alone, the studies show more than 7 out of 10, another one shows more than 85%, just left alone will no longer have that confusion. We'll work it through. So this is an evil policy trying to encourage and facilitate an outcome that will result in the child usually not living to see their 30th birthday. It's worse than leukemia, the outcome of leukemia for children the same age. That's how physically harmful, mentally, emotionally harmful it is. And so I can see why these parents are angry and upset against this. I can see why the judge would rule the way he did. Now, the federal district court judge, what was the basis of the injunction? Was it constitutional, statutory?
0: I think it was more constitutional, that it violated the fundamental right of parents to direct the upbringing of their children, and even more specifically, the religious upbringing of their children. This is another law that just drove a wedge between parents and children, and was sort of a battleground between who's in control. Is it the schools or is it the parents? The Supreme Court has found that for decades, for a long time in our country, it has been held that the parents are the primary directors of a child's upbringing. Whether it's religious or not, but especially in the realm of religious upbringing. And to take that out of the hands of parents, especially in such a important and sort of a drastic type of a child behavior as a child claiming that they're a boy when they're, you know, biologically born a girl or vice versa, is just destructive and violates the Constitution.
1: Yeah.
0: And so, you know, they decided in favor of parents, much like what happened a year or two ago in the Mahmoud v. Taylor case. Again, they sort of played off of that and bounced off of that, that parents are the primary directors of a child's upbringing.
1: Right. Now, the Mahmoud versus Taylor case, that was last summer, and I believe it was out of Maryland, if I'm not mistaken,
0: correct,
1: where some parents said, hey, wait a minute, this school district, you're reading pro-LGBTQ books to indoctrinate our little children. We don't agree with that. We want our children opted out and not exposed to this garbage, destructive information, confusing information, and based on our religious beliefs and convictions. And the school district said, oh, this is just too big of a burden for us. You know, it's just too much. And we have it all threaded all throughout our curriculum and education and different subjects, math, art, history, whatever. So we just can't do that. Too big of a burden. Supreme Court said, all the more compelling for us to rule in favor of the parents. The fact that you are not respectful for the rights of parents, we're going to take that. We're going to say no. If parents put you on notice of their religious beliefs, you have to accommodate those religious beliefs and opt the children out of whatever the parents want their child opted out of, whether it's a Planned Parenthood presentation, two men coming in talking about obscene things, whatever, history class, art, a word problem in math. Parents have a right to opt their children out of this because of their religious beliefs. It was a huge, gigantic victory for parental rights. In fact, we had to redraft we have these model opt-out forms, I know, at PJI on our website that are customized for each individual state. And we had to actually redraft and include this broader language that to make them so parents could take full and complete advantage of this precedent. So that was a huge win for parental rights. And now we've got this Mirabelli case out of California, and they sent it back down to the Ninth Circuit. So go ahead.
0: I just wanted to add what Mahmoud, Mirabelli, even Hecox v. Little, which we'll talk about also, excuse me, and the Virginia case, what they're doing is in a much broader scale, is once again deciding that the parents have the ultimate decision-making capabilities for and prerogative for their children. And they know better than the government. They know better than the state. And also returning just to common sense, decisions based on our nation's history and traditions that started, you know, at the founding of our country. And so these cases, even though they might not be specifically on point, they're going to be able to be used by parents challenging the government's interference, especially like with Mahmoud. If the government's substantially interfering with the religious upbringing of children, the parental religious upbringing of children, you know, they're going to be able to challenge that, parents are. I think it's going to be a much broader field than just in the field of education.
1: Yeah, that's fantastic. And I want to remind people, I believe that Governor Gavin Newsom is the one who signed in that grooming legislation to undermine the rights of parents. And I tell you, my opinion, Milton, is that if he had his chance to sit in the Oval Office, I could see him pushing for this nationwide to let little children be secretly groomed in violation of parents and the convictions of parents. And that's why I think this case is, and the cases like this are very, very important to get the Supreme Court to say, no, you can't do that. And not impacting not only what states are doing, but even impacting what potentially we could see from the federal government, depending on the outcome of not just this midterm, but 2028 presidential election. So this is very, very, very important moving forward. I also understand we at Pacific Justice Institute are actively engaged in a matter similar to this in New Jersey, where the Attorney General of New Jersey, I believe it was, he issued an order stating that teachers had to use pronouns. If a child says, you know, Billy says, call me Susie, or vice versa, then they had to do that. And they had to use pronouns to, you know, different than the child's biological sex. And then they had to hide it from parents. And we at our Trenton, New Jersey office, Karen White, I know she was involved in the filing a lawsuit to challenge this, and this horrific action by another blue state. But parents need to understand, when you live in a blue state in particular, I mean, red states aren't, you're not safe, because you still have, you know, radical school districts in red states that are not friendly, like Nashville, Memphis, Dallas, Houston, Austin. But in but if you live in a blue state, there's often, you know, a lot of pressure statewide to undermine the rights of parents in this regard. So getting back to the Mirabelli case. All right. So the Supreme Court said, hey, we're going to affirm that this tentatively for injunctive purposes is a violation of parents' rights. But they didn't go so far for the teachers. I mean, teachers, you know, have an issue here too, like we point out in our New Jersey case. You know, I mean, I'm sort of surprised that they also didn't say, oh, and by the way, this also applies to protecting teachers from being put in a position where they have to be forced to groom or accommodate a child's gender confusion and somehow affirm it and encourage it. Do you understand? Do you have any idea why they didn't? They went one way but not the other, or one way for parents but not the other for teachers?
0: I'm quite interested. Honest with you, I really don't understand why they didn't find in favor the same way with the teachers as they did with the parents, probably on different different constitutional grounds. But still, I'm not sure. Although it didn't mean a loss for the teachers, it just means that they weren't going to uphold the injunction or remove the stay of the injunction as far as the teachers go.
1: Right.
0: So, I mean, that could still, you know, come out favorably as the litigation continues to move forward.
1: Right.
0: But yeah, I'm not sure. I have to tell you, Brad, I'm at a loss for why that is.
1: Yeah, I know. I couldn't figure it out either, Milton, and that's why I was sort of a little dumbfounded on that part of it. But, you know, maybe, like you said, it'd be a different legal basis for it. Maybe it's, you know, Title VII may have been part of, you know, the defense, and maybe the court said, hey, that's something more on the merits, and let's let that play out on the merits, perhaps. But moving forward, so it's right now, as we speak, before the Ninth Circuit Court of Appeals. So Supreme Court, so you have the Federal District Court saying, we're stopping this terrible California law undermining the rights of parents and teachers. It goes to the Ninth Circuit. Ninth Circuit says, no, we disagree. Let parents and teachers' rights be stepped on. Supreme Court then takes it and says, teachers, we're not going to rule on that. We're not going to give, you know, a firm injunctive protection for you at this time. We are going to affirm the injunctive protection for parents. And then the Supreme Court sends it back down to the Ninth Circuit, the middle court, Ninth Circuit Court of Appeals. So what's going to happen there at the Ninth Circuit?
0: Well, I guess they'll make other rulings. And then my guess, anyway, and I can't speak for the Ninth Circuit, and probably it'll depend on what panel we get, but you know, maybe kick it back down to the district court level for further proceedings, moving whether it's towards motions for summary judgment or moving towards trial on the merits. And so, again, that's my opinion of what may very well happen, but what the Ninth Circuit does. I know that the Supreme Court, when they handled the case and was finding in favor of lifting the stay, the Ninth Circuit stay, and allowing the injunction to remain in place and effective, they felt that the parents, at least, that their chances of winning on the merits were you know, better than not, and so. That's good when you get that kind of that can kind of give you a little more juice when you're arguing this down below, that the lower courts might think, well, you know, the Supreme Court is already leaning in this way on it, but again, that who can say what'll happen But we're probably looking at a lot more litigation on this.
1: Yeah, and yeah. There's not a lot of issues of fact, per se, as to, you know, was this person called this or not? Did this person go here or get this from the teacher or not? I mean, it's not a lot of – there's not factual disputes. It's really legal issues, the law. Does the law mandate this? Does the law violate the Constitution and or the rights of parents?
0: The rights of parents, right.
1: Yes.
0: Does it violate the rights of parents?
1: Yeah, and – so it's a very clean case. I like to see these kinds of cases because they often end in great judgments, and they're more likely for the Supreme Court to take it up. To me, in my opinion, when the Supreme Court looks at something and reverses the lower and then sends it back down, it's not fully decided yet, but it's pretty darn clear where they're going to go with this. And I statistically – it's a very high percentage of probability that we that they're going to affirm that decision down the road. Now, it may have to go back down, like you say, to the federal district court. Then may have to have either a trial on the merits or a motion for summary judgment granted, and then have it go all the way back up again. So this thing could end up playing out, taking some time, maybe several years, possibly, right?
0: It could. But again, some solid precedent has been made. The Mahmoud case, which was, like you said, very important, a landmark case, has been built upon in the ruling of Mirabelli. It's got some solid precedent that will help guide the lower court cases, not just this case, but around the country on these same types of issues.
1: Right. Yeah, exactly. So I'm very optimistic about this. Several years ago, I made the prediction that this decade will be known as the decade of parental rights. You know, we've seen as far as, the 70s, that was dealing with gender rights, and that played out. In the 60s, that was dealing with racial rights and equality issues. And then we saw the LGBTQ, that play out, in a decade, the first 10 years of this last millennial. I think this is going to be, and it's proving itself to be, much more than I even expected it to be, a decade of protecting and reaffirming the rights of parents. We have some great case law back in the 1920s. Right, I mean, Pierce v. Society Sisters, Myers v. Nebraska, Wisconsin v. Yoder, some really great case laws affirming and recognizing parents have a fundamental right over the education, health, religion, upbringing, discipline, et cetera, of their children. But then it was just sort of dormant. I mean, it seems like a lot of courts didn't really take it as seriously as they should have. And yet now this Supreme Court, they get it. And I'm really glad that they do. And I think this is it just really plays out well for parents moving forward, which helps set great case law that could protect for generations to come parents' rights over their children.
0: Excuse me, I'm sorry.
1: No, go ahead.
0: It's just a good time now for us as parents, all of us as parents, to remember the biblical admonitions that we have to train up our children in the way they should go, and in the nurture and fear of the Lord. And these decisions have once again in the legal world reaffirmed the importance of parents in children's lives, in the upbringing of those children, in the decision making of those children. Whether it's the mental health, the physical health, the emotional health, the religious upbringing, and parents, we need to grab a hold of that. We've abdicated our authority for many years to the government, especially, and even to the churches. And God wants us to take that authority and use it to train up godly children that will in turn be the citizens that we need in our country to be leaders, future leaders. Like the kind of leaders we had back at the founding of our country.
1: Yeah, I agree 100%. You know, some interesting questions remain. Like, for example, if the Supreme Court's willing to go this direction on parental rights, we already have Mamou case as far as educational purposes, and we have something like this dealing with these issues of secretly grooming a child based on their gender confusion, encouraging gender confusion. There's also some other cases dealing with some medical issues like vaccines. I want to talk a little bit about that, and also the basic question of how broad can this precedent go? You know, for example, when we have school districts and states saying, "Hey, a girl at the age of 13 can go have an abortion without her parents knowing about it," they can get birth control pills without their parents knowing about it. Is now the time to possibly challenge that? Is this case law setting us up to be able to further expand the rights of parents in zones and areas that in the past were just sort of understood to be valid, undermining of parents' rights with parents having no recourse? Folks, we're going to talk about this and some other cases when we return after this.
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1: Welcome back. And folks, before we go back into our discussion with Attorney Milton Matchak about some of these hot issues, I want to remind you about something really special coming up. It's October 17th. It's our big celebration of justice. It's a big gala. We're going to have Emily Campagno from Fox News. We're going to have Ray Comfort. We're going to have Todd Starnes as the MC. It's going to be a really wonderful, packed event. And you can still get your tickets. You can also sponsor a table with some nice perks added to that. You can be a corporate sponsor, which we give some great perks for that, too, of recognition. Just go to our website, pji.org. And at least part of your meal is tax deductible. 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So just go to our website, pji.org, and we'd love to have you participate in this very special event. It's October 17th. It's going to be right before the election. We've got some exciting things that we're planning on doing at this special event. You're not going to want to miss it. PJI.org. Also, if you're not already getting our case updates, our email updates, you want to get these because we have lots of hot cases going on, and we can't talk about all of them on this show. And the mainstream media is not picking them up. So I want you to please go to our website, pji.org. We have a very hot case that's going to be coming out in the very near future, another new one. You're definitely going to want to have that information. It's a very, very hot case, and we haven't put out the press release yet, to the best of my knowledge. And you won't get that unless you sign up on our website to get our legal insider update, pji.org, pji.org. Now I'd like to bring back our guest, Milton Matchak. Milton, so this case has that we're talking about here, it has the potential to really broaden the recognition of parents' rights beyond just educational issues, right? Or public schools, right?
0: Yes, I believe so. Yeah. I believe this is going to, again, it's just more bricks in the foundation of parental rights being honored, protected, and even promoted in, you know, in the legal sphere. Once again, returning to the parents the responsibility and to raise up their children.
1: Yeah, it's a very, very, very important case in terms of litigation. Another interesting case out there is out of New York, and it involves some Amish parents who say, hey, we object to giving injections to our kids. That's our beliefs, our religious convictions. And the Second Circuit, going up to the Second Circuit Court of Appeals, affirmed the lower court saying, hey, there's no exemption under law in New York for parents to opt their children out of vaccines based on religious beliefs, religious convictions. Your kids have to get all the vaxes or they can't attend public school. And then this was petitioned before the United States Supreme Court. And Supreme Court said, we're going to remand this. We're going to, first off, moot, negate the decision out of the Second Circuit. It's wiped away. And we're going to send the case back down to the Federal District Court. And we want you to rehear this case in view of our Mahmoud versus Taylor decision last summer. So I think this is, once again, another a real bright flashing light saying, hey, you messed up, Circuit District Court of Appeal or Federal District Court. You need to reverse this decision because, Mahmoud, we talked about parents' rights. And we made it pretty clear. Parents have rights over their children, fundamental rights. And these parents in the Amish case are saying they don't want their children to get the vax. This is a medical issue, not an LGBT moral issue. But the fact that they referenced Mahmoud versus Taylor, sent it back down, and said, we want you to rehear this case and redecide it in view of the Mahmoud case. To me, that sends a loud signal that they're basically about to declare it's going to go back up to the Supreme Court, I'm sure, probably. And then the Supreme Court will say parents have a fundamental right over the health medical issues, including whether or not the kids get a vax, and especially, you know, whether it's linked to religious beliefs or just simply parents' rights. I'm not sure how narrow or broad it's going to be, but you know, with that kind of direction, you know, I know we have a lot of states out there that allow minors at the age of 13 to have an abortion without parents knowing about it. Governor Gavin Newsom has been in supportive of this kind of garbage. And in some of the other states, and the governors of blue states have been supportive of undermining parents' rights like this. And letting them have birth control pills without parents knowing about it. You know, even escorting him to an abortion clinic during school hours without parents knowing about it. So here's my question. Given this trend line that we see taking place, the case we talked about earlier and the Amish case and the case law with Mahmoud, do you think maybe it's a good time for organizations like Pacific Justice Institute to be defending parents who want to challenge these blue state laws that allow minors to have abortions with and get birth control pills without and contraceptives without parents even knowing about it? What say you?
0: I think that at this time, again, as we talk about with Mahmoud, with Mirabelli, and with other cases out of the Supreme Court, the tide is trending in that direction. Very much so. We've got a Supreme Court that has a majority that strongly supports and backs parental rights and the involvement of parents in major life decisions of children. So with the right case, I think you're right. This might be a time to challenge this because, you know, our Supreme Court justices don't stay on there forever. They age out in the sense that they retire or pass away. And so right now, this might be the time to strike while we have justices who are deciding based upon what the text of the Constitution is, what the meaning, what the intent by our framers and founders of our country what they were intending behind the text and the history and tradition that was around at the time the text was written. So I think this might be a good time for that.
1: Yeah, I agree. And in order for organizations like Pacific Justice Institute to file lawsuits, we have to have parents. We have to have parents who have children in public schools dealing with these issues that we just talked about. So whether it's vaccines that parents are told that they have to be, their kids have to be vaxxed in order to go to school, and parents have religious convictions against that, that's one plaintiff. Another one is where parents have a child and they have concerns that that child is going to be secretly or is being secretly groomed or has been secretly groomed by a school, or they put the school district on notice with one of our opt-out forms in this regard, and the school district, you know, says we're not going to respect this, this issue of protecting your children against grooming, secret grooming. Or parents who once again send an opt-out form and deals with issues of abortion or contraceptives and saying, I object to you giving our child contraceptives, abortion medication, or in any way coercing and enabling an abortion clinic to provide birth control or an abortion during school hours for my child to leave campus for those services. I think if we get a parent out there to use our opt-out forms, number one, it's going to protect the kids. Number two, if it's not respected, or a school district says, we're not going to respect this or this, these boxes you checked, then bam, we've got a lawsuit on our hands. If the parents want us to, we can represent them and potentially take it all the way to the Supreme Court. I mean, I'm looking at an incredible opportunity, and the great news is we at PJI, we have offices uniquely. The other organizations don't have offices all over the United States. We've got those offices. So if people need help in whatever state we're talking about, generally speaking, we're pretty enabled and equipped to represent them, right?
0: We are. We have across the country, from New York and New Jersey all the way to Hawaii, and many of the states in between have attorneys that cover those states. I know you've been actively trying to find more attorneys so we can cover all 50 states, either with an attorney in the state or at least that is licensed within one of each of the 50 states. And so, yes, we are well covered throughout the country to take up these types of cases. And people just need to contact the Pacific Justice Institute and send us what their issue is or what their concern is. And we can make those decisions as to whether it's something that we can take within our scope. But certainly those types of cases you were just talking about would be within our scope.
1: Yeah, this is the time, this is the time to move while the pan's hot. We need to be defending parents' rights on all these issues. So if people out there, I just want to say real clearly, if you are a parent of a child or know of a parent of a child who has their rights being challenged over their children by a public school, and the cronies there in public schools who want to control your children, who want to ignore your rights as parents, please send them our way. Please send them our way. We don't charge for our work. We pick up the costs and expenses for litigation and all that. So also, please utilize our opt-out forms. That's how we can help facilitate these kinds of lawsuits, as well as give parents the protection that they need. If parents don't put the school district on notice, then they can't oftentimes lay claim to a violation of their rights. Part of their rights are contingent upon laying claim to those rights with regards to public schools. So here's what my request from you out there. I request for you, if maybe you're a grandparent, you don't have kids, maybe you don't have grandkids. Either way, I request that you go to our website, download a copy of that opt-out form that's for your state in particular. And it's right there on our website, pji.org. And here's my request. Download it, print it, and you can make copies of it and ask your pastor, say, I'd like to have these provided to the parents, at least let the parents know that they're here in the back. They can pick out an opt-out form to protect their children and the rights of their children. Or you could take it, download it, and you can email it out to all your friends and everyone you know out there, or the link to it to everyone out there. Please do this. We need your help to protect these children. I think, you know, Jesus went out of his way to stand up for the little ones. He said it's better for a millstone to be tied around your neck and thrown into the sea than to cause one of these little ones to stumble. Well, right now, folks, you have the ability, no matter who you are, where you are, you have the ability to move this in the right direction to protect children, to move the circumstances to help protect the children. And who knows? Who knows what impact this might have on a child's life in the long term? So these are heavy issues impacting our children. Let's step up. Let's make a difference. So go to our website, pji.org. Download it. It's an opt-out form. Click parents' rights and the resources you can find as well. Opt-out forms. Please do that and get it distributed via email or at your church or synagogue, whatever the case, get it out there. We got to protect our kids, folks. The stakes are simply too high, simply way too high. All right. Now, Milton, I'd like you to talk about a big Supreme Court decision that came down. We've talked about it some already, but I like some of your nuances that you've picked up on these both these cases. But first is Little versus Hecox case dealing with women's sports implications. What's the case about for people who have not heard about this case?
0: It was a case out of, I want to make sure I get the right state, Idaho, that passed a law banning men from and boys from playing in girls' sports. Just in other words, just doing what Title IX said, that women can have their own sports categories. It's equally funded, and that it's free from the interference of men involvement. And the Supreme Court upheld those laws. West Virginia versus BPJ, which is also a similar type of case out of West Virginia, it supported the fact that states could ban males, biological males, from female sports, which again is not only is it just make biblical as well as scientific sense, but it's for the safety and protection of women, because that also keeps them out of women's locker rooms, you know, restrooms, swim meets, other types of where there may be intimate sharing of spaces. And the Supreme Court upheld those laws, and in my thinking that all similar laws obviously will be upheld also, should they be challenged. And if I could just, I want to take a second to read something that Justice Thomas wrote in his concurrence in this case. He just hit it exactly the way it should be hit, just with common sense. He said, second, and I'm quoting now, as the court recognizes, this case concerns, quote, biological men, unquote, and boys who identify as girls, unquote, ante at 1027. Men and boys with gender dysphoria are not women or girls, even if they believe that they are. Sex is immutable. Biological characteristic is an immutable biological characteristic. It is binary, and man and woman, boy and girl, are the terms that correspond to adults and children of each sex. And then he goes on to say, to use language to obscure reality, to show, quote, indifference regarding the truth, unquote, is to lie to the public and cease to treat our fellow citizens as equals. And so I appreciate Justice Thomas in this, because he hit it. Look, this is not men who identify as women and should they be allowed. No, this is men and women. They're biologically different. It's binary. It's immutable. You cannot change it. And so this decision in these cases, upholding these states, keeping men out of women's sports, is just basically not only legal fact, but biological fact. You know, this goes back to the very beginning. God himself said that he created us men and women. In Genesis, Genesis chapter 1, Genesis chapter 5. Jesus, it's recorded in Matthew chapter 19, where Jesus reiterates that God created them in the beginning, male and female. And also Malachi chapter 2, verses 14 to 15, tell us why God created this male and female, and that was so that he could raise up a godly seed. And a lot of the perversions of sexuality don't allow for the raising up of godly seed, and that's what God wanted. And so this is just getting back to what we've known for 6,000 years of history, but some way we have devolved in our culture to challenge these things, and I'm grateful for justices like Justice Thomas who got back to the roots of all of this. And also this upheld in Title IX that said sex, in Title IX, the definition of sex means biological sex. Biological men, biological women, not men who claim that they're women or women that want to claim that they're men. And so these are just cases, again, not only returning to common sense, but to the basic roots of our society, which when they're, as the Bible says, when the foundations are destroyed, what can the righteous do?
1: Right. And you cited the Title IX and the Supreme Court rule on Title IX. That was a 9-0. That was a unanimous decision. There were some concurring, nuances there, obviously, but that was really impressive. That was 9-0. They also ruled on the issue of whether the 14th Amendment Equal Protection Clause would somehow protect gender-confused men who want to compete in girls' sports. They ruled 6-3 in that, saying the Equal Protection Clause, as applied to gender, it's biological gender, just like Title IX. It's biological. Men are biological males. Women are biological females. That's how gender is to be applied as far as case law and as far as that second level of protection of scrutiny that's given to, based on gender under the Equal Protection Clause of the 14th Amendment. So those are really impressive, both of those as precedent. What does this mean for states that have passed laws protecting women's sports? And what does it mean for states that have not passed such laws, like California, New York, New Jersey, blue states, that say, hey, we don't want to protect girls and girls' sports in their locker rooms. We don't want to protect girls from having boys compete against them in wrestling, boxing, swimming. What say you? How is this to be applied to both those types of states?
0: Well, for the states that have laws banning boys and men from women's sports, girls' sports, I think it's very favorable for them that those laws are going to be upheld. They may lose at the district court level because some district court judge will based on some ideological or unconstitutional reasoning. But if it makes it to the Supreme Court, they're going to be supportive. They're going to be upheld. I mean, I can't say that blank, obviously, if there's some quirks in the law or something. But generally, those will be upheld. Now, for states that have laws that specifically allow men in women's sports and boys in girls' sports, I think that's going to lead to some real challenges. In fact, in many states, they're already, and we have some high-profile women athletes that are challenging laws that are, demanding that and just so we know that, the NCAA has now said, and the Olympic ruling committees have said that, no men in women's sports. And so I think that's going to lead to some challenges in states that say men have to be allowed into women's sports. And it's going to lead for some favorable rulings, possibly overruling those, at least where, women are fighting for their freedoms under Title IX, as well as protections from physical violation by men being in their locker rooms or, playing across the volleyball net from them and possible harm.
1: Yeah, I agree. I think this, the red states that have passed this protection, they should be breathing well. I think it's 27 or 29 states have already passed laws protecting girls and girls' sports. This is really a no-brainer. It should be all 50 states. And yet, those blue states, they're not out of the woods either because of the case law with regard to the Equal Protection Clause and Title IX, to me, opens the door for litigations and challenge against those states for violating the constitutional and statutory federal statutory rights of girls and girls' sports. And so I just want to encourage people out there, Milton, that if they know of a female athlete that is facing this kind of an unfair practice in a state, a blue state in particular, that is still allowing this, or even in a red state for some reason, they should contact us immediately so we can look into their case and possibly represent them without charge. We have to always look at the facts of a case, so I have to be careful in how I express that. But I'd like them to contact us. Please, folks, have them contact us. We can only defend the rights of parents as quickly as there are parents willing to be defended. So please contact us. Let us know. We'd love to go to bat for you. So this is a very important case, and I'm sure we'll have some, you know, challenges for some clarifications. I'm sure some states will try to get around it. Governor Gavin Newsom, the governor of New York, and others may try to put some, you know, some nuances to try to make it more difficult to challenge. But nonetheless, it's vulnerable for to be challenged. Now, what about the West Virginia case? You know, how is that different? There was one very similar to this, dealing with legislation out of West Virginia, also protecting girls and girls' sports from males coming in. What's the background of that case, and how does that compare?
0: I've taken it. It's for me, bottom line. I mean, there may be some nuances in it, obviously, that are different, and that's why the court took both of them up. But they're basically companion cases. The bottom line again is that the definition of sex in Title IX is, you know, biological male, biological female, that women can be excluded. I mean, excuse me, men can be excluded from women's sports, and that the fact that a man says, I identify as a woman, does not make him a woman for the purposes of women's sports. And I don't think that... overall, in the overall picture of things, that there's much difference between the West Virginia case and the Heacox case.
1: Okay.
0: But I'm sure that there's some constitutional scholars that would differ with me and be able to spell that out. I just don't see a lot of it.
1: No, I agree. Now, changing topic here, you, along with our other attorneys out there across the country, you litigate, you help with legislation. I think that's important to take notice that when called upon, we at PJI will help with legislation. And that was the case in Idaho with regards to that legislation. So people need to understand, we were far upstream because of our attorneys all over the country. We are often far upstream in terms of the actual drafting of these of legislation in a positive way, as well as fighting bad legislation. But this was one example. With Idaho, I know we also gave some assistance with West Virginia in the drafting of their legislation. In this regard, we were requested to do so. We didn't lobby. We don't have to. They requested our assistance. And then also we filed a friend of the court brief in this this litigation involving girls' sports and protecting girls and girls' sports. So, folks, I want people to know that we're actively involved. We're very aggressive. We're very proactive, we're very strategic, and we're seeing great results. And if you want to keep up with our many cases, we have about 238 cases. No, we have about 147-plus cases in active litigation, but that number is increasing, so I wouldn't be surprised this time next year if it was up to 238. But finally, real quickly, you and our other attorneys, you litigate. You help with legislation when requested, but you also do a lot of speaking engagements. I do a lot of guest preaching at churches quite a bit, and we love to help ministries like Harvest Crusades coming up this weekend, Friday, Saturday. It's going to be a fantastic event. I think it's Saturday, in Orange County. But we also ourselves speak at events. You spoke to, I guess, a Republican women's group recently, and you addressed a number of topics. How did it go?
0: I thought it went well. It was very the group was very engaged. They asked some good questions. They like to hear about what's going on in our country, both culturally and legally, and the two of how I usually try to bring how the two of those combine when we see these different cases that are coming. We talk about our big win in the Bart case in the COVID-19 era case that's now before the Ninth Circuit. We're waiting for a decision on the appeal by Bart. Excuse me. I like to talk about how we've helped in this area how Matt McReynolds helped a homeless shelter that was being challenged by the state of California because a man who said he was a woman wanted to be housed in that homeless shelter with the women. And these kind of issues and how Pacific Justice Institute is on the forefront of the fight. I think I used the term tip of the spear in many of these cases.
1: Right.
0: And they ask a lot of questions, too. We get them very engaged. There's a lot of back and forth. In fact, my favorite part is the Q&A.
1: Yeah. Well, that's great. Well, keep up the great work, Milton, on all those fronts. And folks, if you'd like to have one of our attorneys speak to your group or have one of our attorneys speak to your church, I do a lot of guest preaching, as many of you know, without charge. I love to see people come to Christ at the end of the service. If you'd like to have one of us speak to your church, your group, just go to our website. We preach for free. So pji.org. 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We'd love to come and share with your group without charge. Thank you, Milton, once again for being on the show. God bless and keep up the great work.
0: God bless you, Brett. Thank you.
1: So, folks, there you have it. It's our God-given freedoms we're talking about. Now, let's choose to keep them. I'm Brad Dacus, president and founder of the Pacific Justice Institute. Let's continue the fight for your freedoms.
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6: Paul the Apostle said, "The good news that I have to share with you is that Christ died for our sins." The prophet Isaiah said, "God laid on him the iniquities of us all." Everything to save you has been done by God. To keep you from the flames of hell, God sent his only begotten Son, allowed him to suffer and die. We sang the old rugged cross. To the old rugged cross I will ever be true, its shame and reproach gladly bear. Yes, God did provide the means by which you can be saved from the death that results from sin. But you have to respond. God even called to the people and he said, "Turn, turn, for why will you die, saith the Lord? I have no pleasure in the death of the wicked, but they turn from their wickedness and live." And God is calling to some of you today and he's saying, "Turn, turn. Why will you die? I don't have pleasure in the death of the wicked, but they will turn from their wickedness and live." And God is calling some of you today to do just that.
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2: Thank you for watching His channel. With a national update, I'm Elizabeth May. Debates continue over religious expression in public institutions across the United States. The discussion focuses on how much freedom individuals and groups should have to express religious beliefs in such places as schools, government offices, and public events. Supporters of strong religious expression say people should be able to display faith openly, pray, and share beliefs without government interference. They argue that religious freedom is a key part of the Constitution and American tradition. Others say public institutions should remain neutral so people of all faiths feel included and respected. Still others say they feel a biblical responsibility to share the gospel, believing they are called by Scripture to offer salvation through Jesus Christ in a spirit of meekness and fear. The debate has appeared in court cases, school policies, and local government decisions. Conservative outlets say these issues are becoming more frequent as communities navigate questions about rights and a public space. The discussion continues as policymakers consider how to balance freedom of religion with neutrality in public life. Because of this, Christian organizations are encouraging believers to stay engaged in public policy and local communities. Church leaders say faith is not only practiced in church services, but also in how people participate in civic life. Many ministries are urging Christians to attend local gatherings, vote in elections, and volunteer in their churches. Leaders say these actions help strengthen families, neighborhoods, and local institutions. Some pastors also emphasize the importance of speaking up on issues they believe affect religious liberty and moral values. Christian organizations describe this involvement as a way to put faith into action beyond Sunday services. Supporters say active participation helps communities become stronger and more connected. Critics argue religious groups should avoid influencing political decisions directly. Despite differing views, many churches continue to encourage members to remain informed and active in both faith and public policy. Christian commentators also are encouraging parents to take a more active role educating and discipling their children. They say families play a central role in teaching children about the Bible, prayer, and Christian values at home as well as through church programs. Many leaders are urging parents to be more involved in their children's spiritual growth by attending church regularly, participating in Bible studies, as well as faith-based schools, and homeschooling, which focuses on education. Supporters say this approach helps children develop a clear understanding of their beliefs and moral foundation. Critics argue education should include a broad range of perspectives in public settings. Despite differing views, Christian commentators emphasize the importance of discipleship, encouraging parents to lead by example in daily life and community involvement. And in a win for faith-based education, faith-based publishers across the United States are announcing a new wave of books that emphasize biblical values, patriotism, and American history. Publishers say there is growing interest from families, and the new books are expected to be released in stores, both in stores and online, over the coming months. Thank you for watching His channel. With a national update, I'm Elizabeth May.
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3: Coming up.
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3: Then later tried to end his life.
4: I just wanted the pain to go away.
3: What happened when he succeeded?

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1: And what brought him back?
0: I was tired of Paris and I wanted to be a whosoever.
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2: Well, welcome to the 700 Club. Iran is not backing down in the face of more U.S. military strikes. The Revolutionary Guard launched drone and missile attacks against U.S. allies in the region this morning.
3: In Tel Aviv, a Democratic Party leader gave a speech critical of Netanyahu administration. Rahm Emanuel says Israel's relationship with the U.S. is at a crossroads, and America should reconsider its support for the Jewish state. Chris Mitchell reports.
4: The U.S. carried out a second round of strikes against 90 Iranian targets yesterday. Iran responded with missile and drone attacks against U.S. allies Bahrain and Kuwait and threatened to shut down the Strait of Hormuz. Before leaving the NATO summit in Turkey yesterday, President Trump blasted Iran.
5: They want to make a deal, but they don't know how to make a deal, and then they go around shooting ships at night. I don't like that.
4: The president also signaled major policy shifts in the region, implying he'd sell state-of-the-art F-35s to Turkey, a move opposed by Israel. He also said he will remove Syria from the state sponsor of terrorism list.
5: I think I will, yeah. I think I will. Why wouldn't I? He's done a great job.
4: That drew criticism because Syria's new president, Ahmed al-Shara, formerly led an al-Qaeda affiliate, and his government has allowed atrocities against minorities, including Christians. While military tensions continue, another battle is unfolding over the future of the U.S.-Israel alliance. On Wednesday, prominent Democrat Rahm Emanuel, former chief of staff to President Obama and a potential presidential candidate in 2028, gave a landmark speech in Tel Aviv. He questioned if America should fundamentally redefine its relationships with Israel, a relationship he says is at a crossroads.
6: It cannot stand or survive as it has been. To maintain the strength of our ties, this alliance needs significant changes and a new direction.
4: Emanuel cited a dramatic drop in support for Israel.
6: In 2020, 55% of Americans held a favorable view of Israel. Today, it is 37%, and it is dropping.
4: Emanuel said the new direction means the U.S. needs to stop unconditional support and blame Prime Minister Netanyahu.
6: Unconditional support has produced a prime minister who has presumed that his strategic interests would incur no political costs if he ignored America's concerns about settlements and sparked a regional war. Unconditional support has allowed you to deny food and medical relief to innocent Palestinians in Gaza.
4: Netanyahu's supporters counter that Hamas, Hezbollah, and Iran ignited the regional war. They also argue Israel has facilitated hundreds of tons of humanitarian aid into Gaza.
2: Well, Chris Mitchell is here live with us in the studio for more, and I just can't imagine. What's the reaction to this in Israel?
7: Well, the reaction on the left side is that they're criticizing Netanyahu, which for them is a good thing, and they have elections coming up in the fall, and so that...
2: Well, Rahm Emanuel was part of the Obama administration. He was chief of staff.
7: Exactly.
2: Obama's famous for taking State Department money and using it to campaign against Netanyahu, and I assume Rahm was part of that effort.
7: You would think so, yeah. And there's a contentious relationship between Emanuel and Netanyahu. Emanuel apparently in the White House really castigated Netanyahu for settlements in Judea and Samaria. So there's a long history there between the two. Netanyahu's actually called Emanuel a self-hating Jew. And so there's a hard, harsh relationship between the two.
2: Just to reinforce what he said, denying food and medical aid to Gazans, from my understanding, is not the facts on the ground.
8: Not at all.
2: Israel is providing food, taking from its own food supply to do so, and is providing medical aid.
7: Continues to do that. Hundreds of tons, maybe thousands of tons of supplies, medical supplies, food and water has gone into Gaza since the beginning, right after October 7th, even during the military campaign. They're actually aiding and abetting their enemy because Hamas really confiscates much of this aid. So when he said that, I felt I had the same reaction. That's simply not true. They have facilitated, you know, more aid into Gaza than many other places in the world.
2: Does this show a pretty broad shift in the political landscape? Here he is. He's Jewish. And is it showing that within the leadership in North America, there is now a really profound shift against Israel in saying, I can no longer support Israel?
7: Yeah, definitely. This is a huge shift. And I think he's representative of some, maybe the establishment of the Democratic Party. You know, and other people as well, they see this not as just part of the information war against Israel right now. Some people call this the Eighth Front. Seven military fronts. You go from Hamas, Hezbollah, Houthis, and including Iran. The seven military fronts. The Eighth Front is the information war. And they believe that Israel is not only questioning Israel, but they're questioning its very legitimacy. And the legitimacy of Israel is under attack right now. But many people say it's not the first target. It's not the last target. It may be the first target. But some people are saying this is really questioning the legitimacy of Western civilization, part of the Red-Green Alliance, radical Islam, and the progressive left coming against Israel and Judeo-Christian values. Now, what has come as a response to that is sort of an unprecedented alliance of Jews and Christians. We saw that earlier this year in Nashville, the Judeo-Christian Zionist Congress, based on the same model as the first Zionist Congress in Basel, Switzerland in 1897. But this alliance, recognizing that this is not against just the Jews and Israel, it's against Christian values, Judeo-Christian values, and they see this as an important battle to be facing right now. And this it's really an unprecedented alliance of Christians and Jews. I've never seen anything quite like it, but they recognize the threat.
2: Emmanuel had to vet that speech. He's not going to go on his own and say, these are my personal... He's making a policy statement for the Democrat Party. So did he get approval for that? Did Obama weigh in? Did the likely presidential candidates of 2028 have some kind of... I assume he's one of them. So it's a major policy shift and a major policy platform.
7: Yeah. Reportedly, he ran this by Bill and Hillary Clinton and reportedly also President Obama. Something so major as a landmark policy speech, presumably, you know, preceding a presidential campaign, you know, certainly had to be vetted by some of the major players in the Democratic Party.
2: I also have to take an issue with another thing he said in the speech, that your scientists risk being boycotted, your investment banks risk being boycotted, your industry risk being, you know, no one was supporting it financially. It was astounding to me that he would say that from a platform in Tel Aviv. And I'm going, isn't there not a double standard here? Are you not saying the same thing against Iran? Are you not saying the same thing? Look at the number of attacks against their own civilians. You know, why the double standard? Why are you saying, well, Israel, you're at risk if you continue this? It just seems to be absolutely bizarre.
7: Yeah, yeah, exactly. And he also said what in the speech, he called for a sovereign Palestinian state. He also called for like a 23-state solution, 21 Arab states, Israel, and a sovereign Palestinian state. I felt that was a bit tone deaf because I don't think they're left or right. There's really an appetite for a sovereign Palestinian state, especially after October 7th.
2: Well, I don't think there's an appetite within the Palestinian people, and hasn't been since 1948. Yeah. They could have had a state numerous times.
7: Right.
2: And the famous, the Arabs have never missed an opportunity to miss an opportunity. And so He's very educated. He's very informed.
7: Sure he is, yeah.
2: Why this? I guess tone deaf.
7: Yeah, and he's calling for sanctions against those that Israelis that have attacked Palestinians. He doesn't say the same thing about Palestinians that have attacked Israelis. Also talking about maybe not having the memorandum of understanding that has been, you know, supplying maybe $3 to $4 billion each year. Now he wants Israel to be like any other country. So he's really reducing the kind of efforts and the kind of support that the U.S. has been giving to Israel for decades.
2: Well, once again, Israel being isolated, and it's not the first time in history that that's happened, and we know the ultimate.
7: And they have survived.
2: Yeah, they've made it through. Well, Chris, thanks for the insight. Let's turn now to politics and go to CBN's chief political analyst, David Brody. So why this speech? Why now? Is this a prelude to the presidential run?
8: Yes, for sure. Rahm Emanuel is definitely going to run in 2028, and that's what you saw there. But to your point, Gordon, and to Chris Mitchell's points, and by the way, a great conversation, this goes to a much wider issue here, and that is, where is the Democrat Party going to stand when it comes to Israel specifically? And I think this was Rahm Emanuel's attempt to split the difference. And you might say, well, wait a minute, he was pretty critical of Israel. He was. That's the one side of it. On the other side of it, he didn't talk about that Israel's committing genocide. He didn't use that word. He talked about the Palestinians need to recognize Israel's right to their historic homeland. He talked about that, though it was just a brief line. It wasn't very detailed, so it raises a lot of questions of what he actually means by that. And he talked about that the Palestinians need to stop funding the killing of Jews and naming streets after terrorists. So, I mean, there was this other side of it that Rahm Emanuel did talk about. And that, I think, is where the party establishment of this comes in, this dynamic comes in, which is the Democrat Party knows that if they're going to go far left, which their base wants, that's going to be problematic. But at the same time, they have to appease the base. So this is kind of a landing pad, if you will, at least for now. We'll see. I think it's going to morph as we move forward.
2: Well, there's a new narrative in American politics, and it's a surprising narrative to me that if you're Jewish and you're a Zionist, you support Israel, that somehow or other you're no longer American, that your allegiance is to Israel, your allegiance is not to America. Is this him just personally trying to position himself with that left wing to say, well, read my speech, I'm not a Zionist?
8: Yeah, I mean, this was definitely more than just code talk, but this was a wink, wink to the left to say, hey, look, I'm moving your way. I mean, let's remember, Rahm Emanuel, though he's been very critical of Netanyahu throughout the years, throughout the decades, quite frankly, overall, he's actually been pretty pro-Israel. We're talking about decades ago, if you will. I mean, relative to what the Democrat Party looks like today, as you mentioned, he's Jewish, but it's way beyond that. I mean, his father fought in the 1948 War of Independence when, of course, all of those countries and armies fought against Israel back in 1948. He was part of an underground Zionist movement. I'm talking about his father back in the day. So the roots run very, very deep. And his father, up until he passed, he was as pro-Israel as you can get, though he started to take a bit of a pacifist turn later in his years. And so that also affected Rahm Emanuel. So this is significant because it's coming from Rahm Emanuel rather than some just kind of a run-of-the-mill Democrat.
2: Does it show a larger split within the Jewish community right here in America? They've for so long have been Democrat and solidly voting Democrat. And at the same time, you could rely on them to be solidly pro-Israel. Is this split, we want to stay Democrat, and so now we're going to start criticizing Israel?
8: Yeah, and I think it's even more than a split. I mean, as you see, Gordon, the polls are not just suggesting, but they're emphatically showing that support among Democrats is waning for Israel, and specifically even among Jews in America. And a lot of people scratch their head at that. And look, hello, here I am. I grew up Jewish. I was bar mitzvahed and everything, so I have a bit of an idea of what's going on here. I grew up as a New York liberal Jew. I wasn't liberal myself, but my family was liberal. And so I understand what's going on here, because remember, American Jews, as you know, Gordon, I mean, American Jews, for the most part, are Reform Jews. And because they're Reform Jews, they are liberal Jews. So the religion, and I'm not trying to insult anybody here, but the truth of the matter is, when it comes to Reform Judaism, the religion isn't Judaism as much as it is liberalism, as much as it is secularism. And so when a lot of people see, well, wait a minute, how could an American Jew be against Israel? Oh, it makes plenty of sense. And that's why you see more Jewish support for Mamdani than you do for Netanyahu or writ large Israel.
2: Is there also a political narrative here that it's anti-Netanyahu or anti-Orthodox and what the Orthodox do in Israeli society? Is that the narrative as well?
8: I think that's part of it. There's no doubt about it. I mean, you know, Zionism has become the new anti-Semitism. And so, and that's been going on for quite some time now. And now it's just morphed and taken hold. And quite frankly, Gordon, we know it's not just the far left. We know it's the woke right. As a matter of fact, Mark Levin at the CUFI summit, Christians United for Israel summit, just in the last couple of days, called them the woke Reich, as in R-E-I-C-H. And so you've got the far left, you got the far right, and then you throw in Congress into all of this, which is not just far left Democrats, but even some Republicans are now saying it's time to rethink aid to Israel. Well, you've got somewhat of a perfect storm, an anti-Israel perfect storm brewing, and the iceberg is right ahead, Gordon.
2: All right, well, let's turn to Maine. And where I didn't think politics in America could get any crazier, but I was wrong. We've got a candidate who's dropped out after a whole bunch of accusations. What now? Who are the Democrats that they've called for a convention? I don't know how they put that together in such a short period of time, but I guess they can do it. Who do you see emerging from it?
8: Well, I'd like to give you my analysis by just doing this, Gordon. That's the analysis. At this point, Maine doesn't have many answers. What they're telling us, the state officials there, is that there's going to be this convention, whatever that looks like exactly, by July 27th to pick a new nominee. And so now we'll find out whether or not what nominees will be in the hopper, if you will. There is Vali Geiger, who is someone that Graham Plattner really wanted, that kind of is more copacetic with his vision. There's Troy Jackson there in Maine that is also, if you will, kind of out of the Graham Plattner mold. So I think those are two names you'll look at. But in terms of who picks the nominee, it's probably going to end up being 600 delegates from the state of Maine. 500 of those delegates haven't even been chosen yet. No one's quite sure exactly who's going to be on the ballot at the convention. And there's now talk about whether or not these candidates who announce to replace Plattner will have to get a certain amount of signatures to actually be nominated at the convention. So who the heck knows, Gordon? And, you know, I'll be standing by with, you know, Alka-Seltzer as I watch all of this unfold.
2: Well, you're going to be very busy, which is really good. Yeah. And it's going to be a very interesting election cycle. And it's definitely increasing my prayer life. David, thanks for the insight, and thank you so much for joining with us.
8: You bet.
2: All right, Terry, over to you.
3: Well, still ahead, he had his picture on magazine covers and his name chanted by fans. See why this actor and fitness model couldn't have what he really wanted, and why it drove him to the brink of suicide. That's coming up. And then up next, President Trump gives Ukraine the go-ahead to build Patriot missiles, and the United States will also buy Ukrainian drones. 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
10: Welcome back to the 700 Club for more top stories from CBN News in our Washington Bureau. While the Iran war dominated this week's NATO meeting, President Trump took a significant step to aid Ukraine in its war with Russia. The president announcing he'll give Ukraine permission to build Patriot interceptor missiles to bolster its air defenses. The U.S. also will buy Ukrainian drones. President Trump also remarked that despite last year's contentious Oval Office meeting, his relationship with Zelensky has warmed up over time.
11: But we've actually developed a good relationship. It's hard to believe, right? From the Oval Office to now, we've developed, I think we've developed a very good relationship. And
12: this is not the end.
11: No, this is not. This is going to be the beginning, maybe.
10: NATO leaders also promised to give Ukraine $80 billion to aid in its defense. Well, five faith-based groups are calling on the Trump administration to release money to fight HIV, AIDS, tuberculosis, and malaria in the world's poorest countries. They want the full $6 billion Congress approved for PEPFAR. PEPFAR is a global initiative led by the United States, credited with saving 26 million lives around the world. So far, the administration only has released a fraction of the money. In a letter, the groups, which include the National Association of Evangelicals, said, quote, "These are the least of these to whom our Lord calls us to respond." The family of a Chinese pastor released from prison is expressing thanks to President Trump and everyone who prayed for his release. Pastor Ezra Jin Mingir spent 8 months in prison after Chinese authorities raided his church. President Trump requested his release when he met last May with President Xi Jinping. Pastor Jin arrived in the U.S. over the weekend. In a statement, his family said, "We truly witnessed a miracle, and we are feeling so overwhelmed with joy. We thank God for this tremendous miracle. We also thank President Trump." They go on to say, "We hope this is a signal of a positive turn for the people of faith in China." Chinese officials, Gordon, as you well know, arrested 17 other leaders from Pastor Jin's Zion Church, 8 of whom are still in prison.
2: We need to pray for the release of those other pastors, and we need to pray that China would finally recognize that Christianity is not an enemy, that this is not something that is going to lead to a Taiping revolution. They have that in their history, and that's why they clamp down on religious groups, is because they're absolutely afraid of them. But is it a real change? We have to look at the facts on the ground. Pastor Ezra Jin, I just admire his courage. He had an opportunity to get out. It was quite clear that they were going to arrest him. He sent his family to California, and then he said, "I'm going back. I have to be with my church. I have to be with my people who don't have the opportunity to leave," and that is what led to his arrest. It was because he returned. But the mere fact that he has to leave and claim refugee status shows you to the extent of persecution within China. But thank you, President Trump, for in a meeting with a world leader to bring up a Christian pastor who's been jailed and ask personally for his release. That's an incredible statement of your concern for average people, for people who are in persecution. The worldwide persecution of the church goes on. I'm concerned about things in India. I'm deeply concerned about the church in Iran, the crackdown there. Let's pray for the persecuted church and realize that while we're praying for them, they're praying for us, and they're praying that the cares and concerns of this world will not choke out the word and make it unfruitful. Let's stay true to Jesus in these difficult times, realizing that there are a lot of different distractions, but he is the author and finisher of our faith. Let us stay true to him. Terry?
3: Well, still ahead, deception, lies, and cheating. This husband was hiding his secret life from his wife. Watch what happens when the truth comes out. That's later on today's 700 Club. And then up next, this fitness model was on his way to a movie audition when a car ran a red light. He was left with broken ribs, a shattered jaw, and soon an addiction to painkillers. Find out what happened when he tried to end his life after this.
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2: Well, Jed Hill lost it all twice. First, because of a freak accident during a football game. Second, because a driver ran a red light. It all led to drug addiction and then a prison sentence. And then one night in his jail cell, Jed decided to end his life. And by doing so, he saved it.
14: I had an empty void in the inside that I would fill with other people's compliments. Just completely self-medicate with any mood mind-altering substance. I wanted to be seen, heard, and known by my father, and I never was.
15: In the mid-2000s, Jed Hill was a rising star in college football. With filled stadiums of thousands chanting his name, the future was set to be one of fame and success. However, it wasn't the love of the game that drove him, but the desire to be loved by his father.
14: I remember the times that we would come home and my dad would be in a mood and start beating us and hitting us. I thought love was something earned. The reason why I played football was because at young ages, I would play backyard football with, you know, my three brothers and my twin brother, and seeing how proud my dad was or how happy he would be when he'd see us catch a pass and things like that. I didn't even like football. I just did it because I would hope that one day my dad would say he's proud of me.
15: Even as Jed was in the running for the NFL, his father refused to acknowledge his accomplishments. And then tragedy.
14: I make the tackle, and my own teammate had hit his helmet into my ankle, and the bottom of my foot was touching my shin. First thing I screamed is, "Why, God? Why would you do this to me?" You know, that took me out from even being entered in the draft or trying out and those different things. I went through a 9-month rehab. I felt empty, just completely empty. I felt useless. One moment you feel on top of the world, and the next moment the world feels on top of you.
15: While working to rebuild his body, he was approached by a modeling agent at the gym who offered him a gig. Jed soon found himself on the covers of countless fitness and fashion magazines, eventually becoming an actor in Hollywood. But even as the stars aligned, he still craved for his father to take notice.
14: I would come home and everybody else was so excited to see me, and he would just sit in the corner and look at me and sometimes shake his head at me like I had done something shameful. And I remember how bad that hurt. I would get compliments from other people, and people would tell me how great you look. And then again, just feeling empty, still hurting.
15: As Jed was driving his motorcycle to an audition for a movie, a car ran a red light, causing him to crash. Once again, all his ambitions were derailed in an instant as he was taken to the hospital with broken ribs and a shattered jaw.
14: Another moment in my life where I said, "God, why did you do this to me? Don't play in my life. My life's going so good. I don't need you."
15: He was prescribed opioids during his recovery, eventually becoming addicted. He started selling drugs and stealing so he could score more. Finally, arrested and sentenced to prison, Jed was ready to end it all.
14: I just wanted the pain to go away. I tied the sheets around the top bunk in my cell that night, and I tied 3 knots underneath my neck. I tucked my feet underneath the bottom bunk, and I leaned forward, and I took my own life.
15: Jed awoke in the hospital 6 days later after having died and been resuscitated. As he sat in bed, wishing he hadn't survived, a nurse did something that changed everything.
14: She says, Jed, if you could really be honest, your life can be different. And she handed me a little New Testament Bible. And I remember just sitting there and just starting to think about being honest, right? I had been lying to myself, covering everything that I had been through in my life, not letting anyone on the inside to know what I was going through. And my view of a heavenly father was so clouded by my earthly father that I wanted nothing to do with it, even though my mother would make us go to Sunday school and church sometimes, and we would do that. And so I remembered some of the verses growing up. The John 3:16 said that whosoever believeth in him should not perish, but have everlasting life. I was tired of perishing. I wanted to be a whosoever. I wanted to feel the love and the compassion I had never felt before. And that moment broke me. And I said, God, I give you all that I am. It's not much. I give you all that I will be. Do something with it.
15: Reading the word and praying daily, Jed committed his life to Christ. Now a pastor, Jed doesn't worry about the approval of his earthly father anymore. Instead, he serves his heavenly father by leading others to Jesus.
14: I had apologized to God for the things he didn't do in my life. He didn't make me a drug addict. He didn't cause my father to abuse me. And I had to reveal this void in my life and give it to him. And the Spirit of God dwells inside me now. I was preaching and my dad came to the altar and he accepted Jesus into his heart. I've forgiven him 100%. I love him. And now that I have my son and he's a miracle, I know that I'm going to love him and remind him of how proud I am, even over the small things, because I know what that feels like not to feel that. God has a redemptive plan. In spite of where you've been or where you think you're going, that he has a redemptive plan to redeem you, restore you, renew you, and to make you belong.
2: Jed's story is so inspiring to me, and that same message that he got from God directly is a message for you, and you can get it directly. He wants to be your father. He wants to be your all in all. He has a plan. He has a purpose. He has things that will fulfill every desire of your heart. He knows exactly what you need. He knows exactly how to provide it. What is he looking for? You finally to say, just as Jed did, God, can I be part of your plan? So often we ask God to fulfill our plan or do our thing. If you'll do this for me, then I'll do this for you. And we want to bargain with him and all those kinds of things. And just stop all of that. All of that shows your own effort. It's when you surrender and say, God, I want you, and you're the only thing I want. Well, then all these other things get added unto you, but you've got the best thing, and he is our inheritance. And when we have him, we have the answer to every human need. We have the answer to every human longing. There is nothing that needs to get filled up in your heart anymore because it's entirely filled by him. Here's something for you to think about. Where do you come from? And that's a very profound question. I've learned that I come from him. He's the one that caused me to be. And he did that before he laid the foundation of the earth. He was thinking about me. That's a very profound thought. When you have it, then you go, well, okay, well, now what is the plan and purpose? And can I get to know that? And more importantly, can I do that? Can I say yes to that? Even though I don't know the end, but I can say right now, yes, I'll take that first step, yes. And then suddenly it all comes into play. And you realize, not only do I come from God, I'm going to him at the end of my time on earth. And while I live here, I do so for his glory and for his purpose, what he created me to do. These are wonderful thoughts. And when you have them, it changes everything. When you say, this isn't just some abstract thing, but this is me. This is what I want to do. If this is for you, all you have to do is ask for it. And it's amazingly simple. God has made it so simple. All you have to do is say, Lord, I believe. The book of Romans is quite clear. If you believe in your heart that Jesus is Lord, that he is the Messiah, that he rose from the dead, if you believe in your heart and then confess with your mouth, you shall be saved. Now, if for you this is something where I'm not even sure God exists, well, you can even ask that. Lord, if you're real, could you show me? Could you show up for me? Could you make sense of my life? Could you show me? These are profound questions to ask, but when you do it, when you seek him with all of your heart, you'll find him. So if you want to do that, bow your head with me. Let's pray a very simple prayer, and God will do all the rest. Let's pray. Lord God, I come to you, and Lord, I want to know you. I want to know that you're real. I want to know that you came for me and that you know me by name and that you've planned some great things. So, Lord, I want to be part of your plan. I've tried my way. I want to try your way. So come into my heart. Make me new again. Forgive me of all the things that I've done wrong. Set me free from any compulsion that is not of you. And Jesus, if you do this, I want to follow you all the days of my life. I want all my days to be ordained in accordance with your plan. Hear my prayer, for I ask it in Jesus' name. Amen. If you prayed with me, there's one more thing I want you to do. I want you to follow what the book of Romans says. If you believe in your heart, then confess with your mouth, you shall be saved. 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
10: Welcome back to Washington for the CBN News Break. Denmark is considering a ban on a key Islamic religious practice. Government leaders may outlaw the outdoor calls to prayer, which loudly broadcast five times a day over loudspeakers in public places. One official said the prayer calls have turned Denmark into a nation resembling an Islamic republic. Muslim leaders say the ban would infringe on their right to religious freedom. However, those who support the proposal say the call to prayer violates laws governing noise and use of public space. Well, updating you now on the Ebola outbreak in the Democratic Republic of Congo. The death toll has now reached 600 with more than 1,700 confirmed cases. Ebola treatment centers in several provinces are working to prevent, identify, and care for victims. About 285 patients have recovered, while 750 either are in isolation or in medical facilities. Officials say some 94% of hospital beds are currently occupied. The outbreak, declared on May 15th, has also so far affected three provinces. Well, you can always get the latest from CBN News by going to our website at cbnnews.com. Gordon and Terry will be back with more of the 700 Club right after this.
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3: When Srinir was born with a cleft lip, her mother was completely overwhelmed. She became so desperate that she actually considered giving her child to someone else to raise. But that never happened, and it's all thanks to you.
20: When baby Srinir was born with a cleft lip, her mom wondered how they would care for her.
21: I said to my husband, if this is going to be so hard, maybe we should give her to someone else to raise. But he said no. No matter what, we will take care of our little girl. I said, how can we afford to take care of her? We are barely getting by as it is.
20: Srinir's older sister, Na, was upset when she overheard what her mom said.
22: Mom wanted to give her away to someone else in the village, but I could not let that happen. I love her too much.
20: But the pressure mounted when even the neighbors told the baby's father to abandon her.
23: They were so mean. They gossiped about her and called her names. I was furious, but could not do anything about it. I'm trying to save money for her operation. I would do anything for my family.
20: Then, thanks to you, Operation Blessing paid for Srinir to receive the surgery needed to repair her cleft lip. That operation was a success.
23: Her face looks different now. She actually looks pretty when she smiles, and she does not choke anymore. It's amazing.
21: I can't even find the words right now. I'm so incredibly grateful to God for making this happen. It's like a dream come true.
22: My sister's cleft lip is all healed now. Thank you to the kind people who helped her.
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3: Yvette brought stability into Gerald's life. Gerald brought chaos into hers. The two believed God brought them both together. Still, sometimes Yvette wondered, God, are you sure?
0: I honestly was mad at God. I'm thinking, God, I know your voice. I know what you said. And I kept saying, God, you have to have something better for me. Like, why would you ask me to marry him with all the things that we were going through?
15: Yvette and Gerald were best friends in high school. Gerald says she was a bright light in his world of mental chaos and darkness.
1: God had used her to literally be a lifesaver to me. I grew up with loneliness, rejection, abandonment, depression, suicidal thoughts, all mental stuff. When I became friends with her and we became real good friends, those thoughts went away.
15: The two lost touch when Yvette went off to college. Then, more than 10 years later, they reconnected over a phone call that quickly blossomed into a relationship.
1: My whole life had been in disarray since she left. And now to hear her voice again, oh, that was beautiful. That was just beautiful. I wasn't letting that go.
0: We had known each other forever, went our separate ways, did a lot of things, and decided this was God. We really felt like it was God bringing us back together.
15: They were married within 6 months. Yvette believed God had a calling on Gerald's life to be a worldwide Christian leader. But after a few years of marriage and ministry together, it came out that Gerald was leading a secret life.
0: I'm a counselor, I'm a pastor, his best friend, and he did a really good job of really hiding a lot. So I did not know the pornography addiction. I did not know about the drinking. I did not know about the drugs.
1: The alcohol, the drugs, all of those, the deceptions, the lies, the cheating, all of this stuff started to unravel.
0: I almost felt like I was duped into this situation. So I was frustrated with God. I was frustrated with him. We had some really traumatic and difficult conversations, and they just weren't godly. I did not forgive. I did not let things go.
1: I didn't know how to cope with responsibility. I didn't want to be accountable. I couldn't be a good husband. I couldn't be a good father. I couldn't even be a good person. And so I was just leave.
15: They separated several times. Each time they reconciled, their relationship became more toxic. Then, Yvette felt God lead her to a new understanding of herself, Gerald, and marriage.
0: I needed to learn how God created me. And at that point, he told me, I literally created Eve for Adam. To fix what he was missing, to give him the help that he needs. And he just kept saying, whatever he is missing, I put it in you. I knew what he was gonna need when I created you. I changed everything because I realized I had resources, I had the word, I had a relationship with God. I knew that I had what it really would take to fight the enemy.
15: For 2 years, Gerald lived on the streets. When he finally hit rock bottom and asked to come home, Yvette, still believing in Gerald's calling, was ready for his return.
1: When I walked back into the house, all I smelt was an aroma of peace. She was like, hi, how are you? You want something to eat? Da-da-da. I'm like, yeah, something ain't right. This woman about to kill me. Something. I don't know about all of this. So how is this going to work?
0: I was looking at a person who was homeless, on drugs, dealing with perversion. Just not what you would think you would be looking at when God says a worldwide leader, you know, those kinds of things. So it was challenging. It was tough. But I had to believe God more than what I was seeing.
1: God saw something in me that I didn't see in myself, but he allowed my wife to start to cultivate the very thing that he saw.
0: It caused us to fast, to pray, to seek God in ways I didn't even realize were available. And what he did was he said, I can strengthen you to sanctify him if you let me.
15: Gerald was soon delivered and spiritually restored, thankful for a wife who believed in his calling even he didn't see.
1: I now sit before you and being able to give this testimony of what God actually can do when someone is standing in the gap, when someone is actually interceding, when someone is going to literally say, I'm going to give my life over as a living sacrifice because I see what God sees.
15: Together, they experienced the blessings of trusting what God told Yvette so many years ago. They now have an international ministry, helping couples experience the power of God in marriage, encouraging all to believe God for what seems impossible.
0: Pain along the journey does not even compare to the joy. We are literally best friends again, and that has been amazing. Our children have all been reconciled back to their dad. We have a great time. We enjoy what we do. We fight together, and so we see a lot of answered prayers.
1: God is able to do exceedingly abundantly above all that you can ask or think. He specializes in the impossible.
0: I've seen God transform someone in front of my eyes. What that has done for my faith is incredible. Yeah, it's incredible.
3: Marriage is God's idea. That doesn't mean it's easy. It means He has a plan for it. And you know, when we come together before Him, we enter into a covenantal relationship. And covenants cannot be broken easily. God never breaks His covenant, but we sometimes do ours. But it's not what His plan for us is. It's hard. You know, they talked about all the things they went through. There are times when the enemy can come against you as a couple so strongly that you lose sight of the vision of your marriage. You lose sight of God sometimes. Sometimes you lose sight of yourself. It's not easy. And that's why the Bible tells us every day to put on the full armor of God, to cover our minds, our hearts, our bodies, our intentions, our spirits, to know the Word of God so we can do the battle in the midst of all of that. And then it says, having done all, stand. Because there are times when, for each other, just like Gerald and Yvette had happened in their lives, you stand for your partner. You stand for the one that you made the commitment to. You stand against the enemy together because he is out to destroy. He's out to do that to all of us. But we are armed. God has given us what we need to stand and do battle. And if we'll bring it to Him and do it with Him, He will give us the victory. Marriage is such a significant thing. Now you have children that you bring into the world, and what happens between you and your spouse has a deep impact on their children. So stand. Put on the full armor of God every day. Stand and go to the one you made covenant with when you said, I do, to your spouse and say, help us to find victory in this. If you want to know what the scriptures have to say, we've got a great little resource for you called Love and Marriage. It's free. We'd love to give it to you. Call if you'd like it. You can also go online to get a hold of it there. I want to leave you today with a word from Hebrews. Let marriage be held in honor among all. We thank you for joining us today. Have a great day. We'll see you here again tomorrow. God bless you.
4: The airtime for the preceding program was paid in full by your faithful donations to His channel.
5: Jesus says, when I open the door, there's no circumstance that can change it. As long as you walk through the door at my invitation and exercise that little strength you have to take the step I'm calling you to. In conjunction with His saying, you have a little strength. He goes on to say why. He says in verse 8 at the end of the verse, for you have kept my word and you have not denied my name. He said what strength you have is based on two things. You've chosen to receive my word of promise. He's not asking us to master understanding of everything in it, just to believe Him, to have faith in what He says He wants to do. That's all He asks of us. Just believe that what I ask you to do, that I can fulfill in you. The scripture makes that so clear in such texts where the Bible says that when He begins a good thing in us, He will perform it. Faithful is He who calls you, who will also do it. The Lord will perfect the things that concern me. His almightiness, the grace that is sufficient for us, all of those cluster around, there are verses that cluster around this great truth that He will, with just the little strength we have, make possible something if we just embrace His word and don't deny His name.
2: The fact that you're breathing tonight, you're alive, He's not finished with you. You're not too old, you're not too young. God's not finished with you. He's not throwing you away. He's got a bunch for you to do. And maybe none of us will ever see or hear or know about it, but He does. And it's that obedience to what He's calling you to do and to be that He has formed from your mother's womb to be His servant that's so very important.
13: What the Bible Says About Angels, a special CD by David Hocking.
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1: God has a place for you in your experience that you can't get. No more than Abraham could gain that land under his own steam. He couldn't afford it. He had no power to enforce anything of a gift of land by any army. He was a man who God said, I promise you a place. In that place, I will bless you. In that place, I will keep you from evil. In that place, I'm going to multiply the things about your life and things through your life. And when that happens, that multiplication of my blessing through you is going to bless other people. God has that same pattern of things for you and me.
2: His channel, teaching the gospel on listener-supported television.

Well, born into a close-knit ministry family, these three siblings have been making music together and individually for decades, and their recent endeavor has brought them back in touch with their musical roots. Here to sing Ain't No Grave, please welcome my dear friends, the Binions.

0: Well, their latest album, Roots, is a powerful celebration of the music they were raised with and the faith-filled songs they've written over a decades-long journey in ministry. It's a great retrospective of their career, and today they're here to tell us the story behind it. But before we get to that, Dorothy Newton.
1: Oh, it's going to be a great show.
0: You like that?
1: I love it. I love the family, and one of them is hilarious.
0: Rachel Ann Brown.
2: We sure do love this family. Yeah. And man, what an incredible, rich legacy of creating music. A lot of, even their children have now gone on to just do amazing things. And so I love seeing like the band get back together and just
3: I love that.
2: The music that's coming from them.
0: So David, I know that you all have had a lot of loss over the last 5 years. How difficult has that been for you?
3: You know, when you, of course, it's difficult. Grief is a real thing, and it's okay to grieve. But when Mom and Dad were walking through their struggles, it felt more a relief that they weren't suffering anymore. And so just be able to rejoice that they're with the one that we've lived for, that they've raised us to believe and worship. It was kind of, I didn't find myself hiding away, sobbing because Mom and Dad were gone, because I knew they were ever present with the Lord. And
0: we'll get to you in a minute. But you love them, but you also could see that by them graduating to heaven, there would be no more pain.
3: Right, right. And so I celebrated that.
0: Yeah.
3: It was harder to lose my brothers, I think, than even my parents. I think that's kind of the normal progression in life, of course.
0: Yeah.
3: I know people that have lost their children, and that's just so out of order for that to happen. So, but when I lost Jimmy and then Gary, it was just a weird dynamic I think probably it makes you think, okay, we're getting older.
0: It's true, it's true.
4: It was hitting close to home.
0: Yeah.
4: In fact, the last funeral we went to, Lisa was cutting up saying, "You're going to be next, Bobby."
5: Oh, no. You're next.
4: No, I'm not going. I refuse to go.
0: So let's talk about you, Bobby, one of the greatest losses.
4: Oh.
0: We loved her around here so much. But your wife, Michelle.
4: For me, it's a loss, my personal loss. But to me, it's a gift. I got to give her back. In fact, on our 40th anniversary, we were in South Texas, and she got diagnosed with cancer. So they didn't want to do anything to her. They said that she would bleed out on the table. So they gave her enough medicine to get her home to where she wouldn't bleed out. So when we got home, we started making plans to go see Dr. Contreras. And when he saw her, he said, "No," I said, "she's not going to bleed out." I said, "We're going to get that out." And he got 99.9% of it out.
0: Yeah.
4: And then
0: she lived.
4: For another year, yeah.
0: Which was miraculous,
4: very miraculous. And then we were still, and that to me, I cherished the last year that I had with her more than I did before, because we still got to go walk together. We still got to pray together. And every time I would see her in worship, I knew that she was seeing him closer than she'd ever seen him.
0: Yeah. Michelle might have been one of the sweetest persons that walked the earth.
6: Yeah. She was.
0: So precious.
6: And I dealt with it a little differently than I think women do. It's more emotional. And so there was a time, it was a few weeks after Michelle had passed, and Bobby came to me one night and he said, "Do you know any guys in Nashville that could produce a solo project for me?" And I said, "Sure." Because I'd lived there, we'd all lived there several times. And so that night I went to bed, and it felt like, I'd already gone to sleep, but it felt like something just punched me in the chest and woke me up. And when I woke up, all I could think about was this conversation we had. And I got up and went into his bedroom. I said, "Bobby, you're not supposed to do a solo record right now,
3: Bobby."
6: I'm like, I don't know why, but I feel like to honor not just Michelle, but Mom and Dad and our brothers, how we grew up. It's not even the kind of music that any of us do now. But out of love, out of respect of how they brought us up, yeah. I said, let's go back and do what we did as kids.
0: So you got Bobby on board. Tell me.
6: Got Bobby on board. Well, his first thing was, oh, David won't do that. He's too busy. I said, oh, yeah, he will. And he was more excited about it than I was.
2: What did you think when she came to you and told you about this idea?
3: I was like, absolutely, without hesitation. Why not?
4: This, because they love me so much.
3: I was so excited to do this. I immediately went into producer mode. Okay,
2: Danny.
3: What songs should we do?
6: Yeah.
3: What, you know, how are we going to do this?
0: You gotta
3: make sure I don't get it too high for
0: albums.
3: Lisa.
6: Yeah.
3: Yes.
0: Psalms, hymns, and spiritual songs. Remember?
3: I remember. You recorded several of my songs.
0: Yes, I did.
2: Was it healing for you guys, like going back to your roots and doing that?
4: Oh, yeah.
6: Oh, man.
4: I think Lisa mentioned it best. There was such a joy in the studio. There was no pressure. We didn't have any people telling us what to sing or how to sing it or, you know. So we just had fun with it and just... In fact, even Gary, this before Gary passed, he came.
6: He was there for our first session, so that was the last thing that we did together with Gary before he passed.
0: Wow.
6: The year before he died.
1: So, Bobby, did you immediately say yes, or did you need time to think about it when she woke you up?
4: Oh, no, I was, in fact, I'd been laying in bed thinking of the songs that I was going to put on an album.
1: Okay.
4: And then she came in, because she never comes into my room, but she knocked on the door, she says, are you awake? I said, yeah, I'm awake. I'm sitting here singing songs to myself. Uh-huh. She says, well, I just talked to David. I sent him a text. From then, it's just snowballed into what it is now.
0: What about your upbringing? Tell us about it.
3: I don't have a memory in my life that I wasn't aware of the presence of God. I remember sitting in church on my dad's lap, his little chubby leg, and weeping at the presence of God in the room when someone get healed, or just an awareness that God was there, or listening to my mom and dad pray at home. Mm. And then as kids, mom and dad said, okay, you guys are memorizing chapters of the Bible. And it started with like Psalm 1, Psalm 100, Psalm 150, Psalm 23. Then we went to Isaiah 53. That's 12 verses. And then we had John 14. That was like 50-something verses. Mm-hmm. I discovered later in life when I've started pastoring people that someone would come for just with a burden, and they're sharing their story in one of the scriptures.
6: Yeah.
3: Would come rising up, and I would able
6: I do the same
3: to
6: thing.
3: Declare the word of God over a situation, and you would feel it cut like a sword and pierce right into the problem and lift people. Yeah. So,
6: I love that they put that into us.
4: Yeah.
6: I was like, when you least expect it, when you need it, there are times that I'll even be hearing guests sometime on the different shows that we do, and they'll give a scripture, and it just, oh my God, that's the one mom forced us to remember. And
4: so when you get squeezed, whatever comes out is what's inside.
6: Yeah.
0: Yeah, but as children, there's something that happens that it planted so deep, it just stays with you.
4: Yeah. Yeah.
0: It really does. Well, I know they're going to do another song you're going to love. It's my favorite song, actually. We recorded it. But tell us the background behind.
6: I had a lot of trauma as a small child. And so for years growing up in ministry, I just could not put it together how I'm seeing God heal people everywhere we went when we traveled. Yet I was suffering emotionally and mentally and just battled depression for years until I became a drug addict. For many years, and I remember even, it was at the very beginning of the drug addiction, I was still hiding some of this, and I would get on the plane with David, and we would fly and go somewhere, and on the plane going to Phoenix, I wrote the chorus to this song, and I remember showing it to him, and he was like, oh yeah, that's nice. And if I thought David didn't like a song, then I thought, well, it must not be very good because he was my hero when it comes to songwriting. So I just put it in a drawer and it sat there for a couple of years.
2: Wow.
6: And he came back to me again when the choir at our church was doing a project. He goes, do you have anything new? So I pulled this out, and when I showed it to him again, he goes, where did that come from? I said, dude, I showed it to you like a couple of years ago. So he wrote the verse to this song. Mm-hmm. Just that in itself.
3: I wrote the verse when Lisa came in, and at this point, there was no hiding the addiction, and she came in a wreck in church. And I remember seeing her, and the presence of God was beautiful in the service that night, and I just started writing. When I came into this room, my heart was heavy. I saw her, and I wrote her. And then we, together, we wrote the bridge.
0: Share some of those.
3: When I came into this room, my heart was heavy. I struggled just to make it through the day. Suddenly, I felt a holy reverence, and the pain inside began to slip away. Right away, I knew that something happened, reflected on expressions on each face. Taken by surprise, I felt his presence, and I knew that this must be a holy place. There is healing in this house.
6: He was prophesying because at that point, I had not experienced.
0: No, you were prophetically speaking.
2: Declaring.
0: And declaring over her.
6: And that's exactly what happened to me.
1: So had you surrendered at that point?
6: No.
1: Oh, you
6: still
1: was in the... Oh, okay.
3: No. She was high when she wrote the chorus.
6: Yeah, I was getting high and...
0: Okay, so tell the moment kind of your surrender.
6: Well, this surrender, it was a long drug addiction that went from bad to worse.
0: From that point, probably a couple more years.
6: Oh, yeah. Oh, yeah. Even more than that, probably. I remember even telling him when I first wrote the chorus, I said, you know, this song sounds like somebody should do it on Benny Hinn because he's got a healing ministry. That was literally what came out of my mouth. And I kid you not. 10 years later, I'm officially homeless. No car, no home, no job. I'd lost everything because it got so bad. It went from bad to worse. I ended up...
0: And you've used up all the family.
6: Yes.
0: Mercy.
6: Yes, yes. And honestly,
3: yes.
6: I was done with God.
0: Yeah.
6: I didn't want to go back to God. I didn't want help because I thought, I literally took royalty checks from this song and bought crack with it. Like, how do you come back from that? Isn't that a line? Like the church we grew up in, if you cross a line, that's it, you know. And that's just what I was told. That's what I believed. And but it was crazy how God came and broke all those church's rules.
0: So what happened?
6: So I had been up for 7 days smoking crack. I called a friend of ours. It was David Nicole's nanny, the only girl in that church that would have a thing to do with me. I called her, and I said, I've been up 7 days. Can I just come there and sleep? And she was leaving town. And
3: with us. She
6: yeah,
3: was
6: with
3: on
6: them.
3: The road with us.
6: Which was a miracle in itself. Who's going to let a crackhead in their apartment when they're out of town? But she said, if you don't bring anyone with you, I'll leave a key under the mat. You can come here, sleep, eat whatever's here, shower, and then leave things the way you found them. I said, fine. I go into this apartment. I had a drug dealer drop me off at 4 a.m. I go in, and I'm so high. I could not calm down, so I turned the TV on. And wouldn't you know, it's on a Christian TV network. So I turn it on, and it's on Benny Hinn. And I'm like, oh, I'm not watching this. And I grabbed the TV controller, and when I grabbed the controller, I saw Karen Wheaton, our friend.
0: Yeah.
6: You and Karen are very good friends.
0: Yeah.
6: I saw Karen walking across Benny's platform, and she started singing,
3: When I came
6: into this room, my heart was heavy. She starts singing the song that I wrote.
0: Wow.
6: And that moment, I felt such guilt and shame. I turned the TV off, and the second I did, I started hearing voices telling me to kill myself. Mm-hmm. And I had been close to being suicidal different times in my drug addiction, but this night I felt the shame of the heaviness of that, and I got up to do it. I didn't care anymore. God was the last thing on my mind. I didn't want help. I didn't want church. I was done. Been in ministry all my life. I was done. There's no hope for somebody like me. When I took that first step, do you feel me touch your arm? That's what I felt, like somebody physically came from behind me and grabbed me. Mm. And for a split second, I thought, I'm hallucinating. Mm-hmm. And when I turned to look and saw there's nobody there, I suddenly remembered the moments I had in God's presence growing up. And I recognized it was the presence of God. It melted me to the floor. I laid there for hours just crying, and because it wouldn't let go. Whatever this was that had me would not release me.
1: Yeah.
6: It never did release me until I wanted to live again. Mm. And when I got up the next morning, the only person I could think to call, it wasn't a family member, I called Cindy Murdoch, of all people. Mm. And I knew she had... You know, she had issues and her life. She's gone through stuff in her life, you know. And I'm like, if Cindy can go through some of the stuff.
0: But not drugs.
6: No, nothing like that. Nothing like that. But I thought, if Cindy can handle the things she's handled. And
0: Family issues.
6: She can handle me. I was just going to go there for a weekend. And I ended up being there for 6 months. I lived with her and I did a program there and I stayed clean. And when I left, I traveled with Tommy Tenney for a couple of years and... he told me, Lisa, you've got to tell people what God's done for you.
2: Wow.
6: That's how you're made an overcomer, by the blood of the Lamb and the word of your testimony. I'd never spoke before in my life. I was always a musician and a singer.
5: And now we can't shut her up.
6: Now you can't shut me up.
1: So were your parents alive during that time?
6: Yes.
0: Yes, they were.
6: Oh, yes.
0: So they got to see the end of it. We're out of time. And I know that you want to hear this song because I want to hear it. But you know what I love is the fact that some of you watching, you feel like you crossed the line.
6: Mm.
0: But you haven't. God loves you so much. And I want you to remember that no matter what you're going through, there is hope and healing.
6: Yes.
0: This album reminds us that there's power and freedom when we step into the presence of God.
6: Yes.
0: If you're watching today and you need prayer, call that number on your screen. We love to pray with you and encourage you. Well, I want to thank Bobby, David, and Lisa. 30-plus year friendship with these people. I love them dearly. Thank you for joining us. Oh, and be sure to go and check out their new album, The Binyon Roots, available now. And as always, make sure to follow us on all social media. 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And you can also listen to the Joni Tabletop podcast, available now on all the major platforms. Well, we couldn't leave the program without this last song. Y'all want to hear it?
1: Yes.
5: Let's do it.
1: Yes.
0: You want to hear healing in this house?
1: Yes.
0: All right. Here we go. Thank you, guys.
6: Thank you.
0: Love you so much.
6: Love you, Joni.
0: And the project's called?
5: Roots.
6: Roots.
0: All right. Thank you for watching. We'll see you next time.

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2: Father in heaven, we thank you so much for your word. Oh, how we love your law. It is our meditation all the day, and you, through your commandments, you make us wiser than our enemies. We ask you, Lord, for the spirit of wisdom and revelation in the knowledge of our Lord Jesus Christ. Thank you that the entrance of your word gives light and gives understanding to the simple. We ask you, Lord, to open the eyes of our understanding, that we may comprehend the scriptures and we may comprehend the times in which we live. Holy Spirit, we honor you. We're so grateful. You are our counselor, our helper, our advocate, the one who is called alongside us in this life, who gives us the advantage in life. You are the Spirit of truth, whom the world cannot see and does not know, but we see you and we know you, because you are not only with us, but you're in us. And we ask you this morning that you would form within each one of us the character of our Lord Jesus Christ, that we would become more and more and more like him, and that you would bring about the reality of his kingdom in our lives and through our lives to the world around us. Fill us again in Jesus' mighty name. And everybody wholeheartedly said, agreed and shouted, amen. Okay, so we're in agreement. We're in faith this morning. Today I want to teach a message called simply Receive the Holy Spirit. Receive the Holy Spirit. And we've been teaching this Holy Week, this Passover season, this resurrection season, Palm Sunday, Good Friday, Easter Sunday, we've been talking about the gospel story. And as I shared, that gospel, the term gospel means good news. And so we've been talking about the gospel story, or the good news story. And if you ask the question theologically and even chronologically, after Resurrection Sunday, where do we go after Easter Sunday? Where do we go after Resurrection Sunday? And it's important to know that the gospel story didn't stop with Jesus being raised from the dead. It didn't stop there. It continues. And it includes the resurrection of our Lord Jesus Christ. But the gospel story, the good news, continues from the time that Jesus was raised from the dead, of course. But up until this very moment, right now, every one of us here, any one of us around the world and into eternity future, the good story and the gospel story is still continuing. That God has a good story for every one of us here today. No matter how bad or how unfortunate your circumstances seem to be, the gospel is still alive. The power of the gospel is still alive. It still saves. Romans 1:16, Paul writes again, we're not ashamed of the gospel, that good story, for it is the power of God unto salvation, unto victory and deliverance from anything and everything that life can offer. The gospel story, the good news, is what it is that God has entrusted to every one of us to bring us into the reality of the goodness of God. And we have to receive it by faith. We have to have our hearts open, and we have to have hearts that are appreciative and welcoming of the Spirit of God and the move of God. We have to accept the good story that God has for us. Can you say amen? We're living the good story right now. It's why the Bible tells us that every good and perfect gift, right, comes from the Father above. Every good gift, every perfect gift. And passages like Romans 8:28, for we know that all things work together for the good of those who love God and are called according to his purpose. That's God's good story for the whoever's and for every one of us. But we have to embrace it. We have to celebrate it. We have to welcome it. And we have to receive what it is that God has for us. Can you say amen? All right. So let's go to Philippians chapter 3, verse 10. We're going to start talking about receive the Holy Spirit here. I'm going to read from the Amplified Bible. I'm going to move quickly here. I've got a lot of ground to cover. But I'm going to start with the Amplified Bible. It's a little bit of a wordy translation, as you can see, but it's worth the effort. Listen to Philippians 3:10. It says here, for my determined purpose. What a powerful statement. My determined purpose. Let's start there for a moment. We must be determined, intentional, and we have to be purposeful about the things of God. Not accidental, not haphazard, not casual, but we have to have a determination of purpose in our heart concerning the things of God. Any relationship that will do well, that will thrive, whether it's with your spouse, your children, your friends, with Jesus, or with the person of the Holy Spirit, requires a determined purpose. You got to be determined and intentional for relationships to thrive and to do well. And that's true concerning our relationship with our Lord Jesus Christ. The more we have a determined purpose to engage his word, we get to know Jesus more. And the more we get to know Jesus, we have a greater determined purpose concerning his written word, both the written word and the living word. When we have a determination in our purpose to pursue Jesus, we'll pursue the scriptures. When we have a determined purpose to pursue the scriptures, we'll find Jesus. They go together, but we have to be intentional about those things. Can you say amen? In John 15:7, as a matter of fact, Jesus himself says, if you abide in me, and he says, and if my words abide in you, that's determined purpose. That's intentional. That's not accidental. But we have to have that kind of purpose in our heart. So my determined purpose is that I may know him. That's the relational part. Any and every relationship that will be fruitful and successful requires determined purpose. And Paul is writing here that my determined purpose is that I may know him, that I may progressively become more deeply and intimately acquainted with him. That even when I get to know him, that I may progressively become more deeply and more intimately acquainted with him. That verse of scripture lets us know that there are really only two kinds of people. We could say people who need to know Jesus and people who need to know him better. People who know Jesus and people who need to know him more deeply, more intimately. And that is our determined purpose. I'm telling you, as I stand here this morning, I thank God. Some folks just gave their life to the Lord last week, got baptized today. Praise the Lord. Some of us got baptized a little while ago. I am as hungry and as thirsty today and as more in need today as I've ever been. There is a determined purpose that I have to guard in my heart concerning knowing him more intimately, to be more deeply and more intimately acquainted with him. Somebody say amen. Amen. Listen to this. Perceiving and recognizing and understanding the wonders of his person. Isaiah writes, and his name shall be called what? Wonderful. And there's an intentionality for me to understand more and more, to recognize and understand, perceive, recognize, and understand the wonders of his person. Watch this. More strongly. More clearly. if you can develop the appetite, there is a plan and an invitation from God for every one of us here today that we can perceive, recognize, and understand the oneness of his person more strongly and more clearly. However much you know him, there's more. However much you know him, however good God has been to you, there's more concerning the wonders or the amazement, the awestruck nature of perceiving who God is, of living in a place that you're constantly living in a place where revival is taking place and you're experiencing new and deeper passions of God. There's an ongoing outpouring of the Spirit and the goodness of God that is flowing in your life. And every day that you wake up, every day that I wake up by the grace of God, there's a deeper encounter with the wonders of his person. How wonderful God is. How wonderful God is. And that requires a determined purpose. You have to go after that. You have to pursue it. You have to have an insatiable, unquenchable desire to know more of the wonders of God, to be able to see him move in that kind of way. There's an awakening that we have to stir in our own heart, which is why Paul writes, it's high time for us to awake out of slumber. That sometimes we have to speak to our own hearts and say, awake my soul, awaken my soul. I'm speaking and declaring revival in my own heart because there's so much more to know more strongly and more clearly the wonders of his person. Somebody say amen. Amen. And that I may, in that same way, with all that predetermined purpose, more strongly, more clearly, in that same way, that I may come to know the power outflowing from his resurrection. Remember I said, where do we go after resurrection? Paul is telling us here that I may in that same way come to know the power outflowing from his resurrection, which it exerts over believers. Which it exerts over believers. So Paul is explaining to us there's a purpose of the resurrection power. It's for the believers. It's for God's people. You know his resurrection power is for us. Every one of us. His life-giving power to break death, to break the grave, to break bondage. He did it all for his people, that his resurrection power can be exerted over the lives over his people. It takes a determination to experience that. Somebody say amen. It is not God's will for any of us to be powerless, but for us to be powerful as we receive the person of the Holy Spirit. He says goes on to say, and that I may so share his sufferings as to be continually transformed in spirit into his likeness, even to his death in the hope. So in other words, the more we die to ourselves and live unto Christ, the more Christ lives in us. The more, come on, determined purpose, that I might progressively know more clearly, more deeply acquainted with him. Come on, there's more. And that's my determined purpose, that I may know his resurrection power, more of his resurrection power, that as I identify so much more with his sufferings, I want to be continually transformed. I've been transformed, but there's a continuation of the transformation and the power of God operating in my life that I'm continually being transformed. And you know what that means? That if you see me, if I see you next week, we're different than we were today. That every time we see each other, because of the continual transformation of the Lord Jesus Christ, I can look at you and say, I've been changed. There's something different in me. It's progressive and it's growing. That's my determined purpose. That's my determined purpose. That's why John writes, John says in John chapter 3, verse 30, he must increase and I must decrease. He must. That's what this verse is communicating to us. Somebody say amen. All right. So we've been talking about the gospels here. We talked about the gospel of God very quickly. Romans chapter 1. verse 1, the gospel of God. Paul, a bondservant of Jesus Christ, called to be an apostle, separated to the gospel or the good news, the gospel story of God. Verse 2, which he promised before through his prophets in the Holy Scriptures, in the word of God. We saw the gospel of Jesus Christ, Mark chapter 1, verse 1, the beginning of the gospel of Jesus Christ, the Son of God. So we just saw the gospel of God. The Bible speaks of the gospel of Jesus Christ. Verse 24, Matthew chapter 24, verse 14, Jesus preached this message. In Matthew 24, 14, it says here, and this gospel of the kingdom will be preached in all the world as a witness to all the nations, and then the end will come. The gospel of God, the gospel of Jesus Christ. Jesus came to preach the gospel of the kingdom, and it says that this gospel of the kingdom must be preached in all the world as a witness to all nations, and then the end will come. So which is it? Is it the gospel of God or the gospel of Jesus Christ or the gospel of the kingdom? And the answer is yes. It's all of them, because there's only one God. And these are just different expressions of the fullness of God's good story for us. The gospel of God, the gospel of Jesus Christ, and the gospel of the kingdom of God. And technically, this is where we're going to go. Technically, technically and theologically, you could call the gospel of the kingdom the gospel of the Holy Spirit. You can call the gospel of the kingdom also the gospel of the Holy Spirit. The gospel of God, the gospel of Jesus Christ, the gospel of the Holy Spirit. Let me show it to you. Romans chapter 14, verse 17. Paul says this. For the kingdom of God. We just read about the gospel of the kingdom. Jesus preached the gospel of the kingdom. Matthew 24, 14 talks about the gospel of the kingdom. And Paul comes along and says, well, here's what the kingdom of God is. For the gospel, the kingdom of God, he says, is not eating or drinking, but he says it's righteousness and peace and joy in the Holy Spirit. The kingdom of God is righteousness, peace, and joy in the Holy Spirit. You could call the gospel of the kingdom the gospel of the Holy Spirit. The gospel of the Holy Spirit. The kingdom of God. God's government, his power, his authority. God's government, God's power, his authority. The kingdom of God is what happens when God is in total control. And I just asked the question, what kind of a life would you have if God was in total control? What kind of marriage will you have when God, not you husband, not you wife, when God is in total control? What kind of marriage are you going to have? What kind of children, what kind of grandchildren will you have? What kind of business and career will you have when God is in control? And Paul tells us the kingdom of God is in the Holy Spirit. Righteousness, peace, and joy in the Holy Spirit. Can you say amen? If I was the devil, I would be okay with God's people saying that we're saved as long as I can keep them from acting like it. If I was the devil, I would be okay with God's people being saved as long as I could keep them from knowing the resurrection power. If I was a devil, I'd be okay. You know, I'm saved. I go to church. I'd be okay with that. I'd compromise as long as they don't know the resurrection power that defeats my power in their lives and over their lives. That's where my concern would be if I was the devil. You know, I would be okay with people understanding the gospel of God. I would be okay even with people understanding the gospel of Jesus Christ. And that means you got saved and you're going to go to heaven one day. If I was the devil, I would be okay with that. I would be concerned if they ever understood the gospel of the kingdom. That would be my concern. You understand what I'm saying? Because now you're talking about people who have power. To break the devil's power, this is why we have to receive the Holy Spirit and why we need to operate in the kingdom of God. The kingdom of God. Somebody say amen. You know? Look at this. 2 Timothy chapter 3, verse 5. Paul talks about the conditions of the last days. When I talk about people being powerless, he says this in 2 Timothy chapter 3, verse 5. Having a form, in the last days, people will have a form of godliness, but denying is what? Paul is writing what I just said, that it's okay to people to appear to be godly and to be somewhat godly and all those kinds of things, try to be good people, as long as they don't have any power. Keep them without power. So he says here, having a form of godliness, but denying its power. And, wow. Having a form of godliness means that we can have very sincere intentions. We can have just a good heart. But watch this. No power to change my habits, addictions, attitude, character, financial challenges. Still dealing with struggling with sickness and disease and bondage all of my life. Good intentions can be a form of godliness, but we need power to change those things. We need power to change those things. Come on. This is why he starts out by saying, this has to be my determined purpose. We have to make up in our mind, especially in the days that we live in, that we have a determined purpose to know more of the power of his resurrection. We've got to know more of the power of his resurrection. I have this idea that, listen, man, this picture came to me of uplifted hands singing worship songs with chains around them. Lord, I lift my hands and I give you praise. But chains, the chains have to be broken. It takes power to break the chains. This is a form of godliness. But when you deny the power, if there's no power, it's a form of godliness. Uplifted, shackled hands, and the chains have to be broken. In the mighty name of Jesus. Can you say amen? Come on. We got to be in 2 Timothy chapter 3. He continues. He says, always learning and never able to come to the knowledge of the truth. One of the worst things we can say sometimes when I say power to change and be transformed, to break habits and attitudes and to see progression in our life is, you know, the sentiment of, well, that's just how I am. And God understands me. God understands we need to be free from the devil's power. We need to be free from bondage. That's not just how you is. Come on, God created us for so much more than that, that we might progressively know him. But we have to have a determined purpose to say, this is my time and this is my year to change and to be transformed. Somebody say amen. Let's continue here. That transformation, it takes power to do that. The reason we need power is the world that we live in. Let's face it, man. We need power right now. Transformation requires power. The reason our nation is in the political quagmire that it's in right now and even the problems we see around the world is for one reason. People want power. It's real simple. People want power. That's the source of all the political problems here in America and around the world. People want power. Why? Because only people who have power are able to affect change. That's what it's all about. That's what politics is about. You can't bring change and transformation if you have no power. And it's God's will for us to have power and to be empowered to change. And to grow, to progressively know him and the power of his resurrection, which is exerted over the lives of believers, over the lives of his people. Can you say amen? You know, so we don't just kind of keep a hoping and a wishing and a praying with no power. No, we need power. And that comes from the person of the Holy Spirit. Look at the good news here. Jesus tells us, he tells us the solution. Acts chapter 1, verse 8, Jesus is speaking here. He says, but you shall, everybody say me. He says, but you shall receive what?
4: Power.
2: Shout it again.
4: Power.
2: You shall receive.
4: Power.
2: Here's the condition. When the Holy Spirit has come upon you, and then he says, you'll be witnesses to me in Jerusalem and Judea, Samaria, and the uttermost parts of the world. Jesus said this. Well, come on now. We're talking about my determined purpose, right? Progressively knowing him more, the wonders of his person. I want that. I need that more than the air that I breathe, more than life itself. I need to progressively know more of the wonders of his person. And Jesus says, here's the key. You shall receive power. I'm going to tell you how to get it. I'm going to tell you how to get the power you need. You shall receive power, Jesus says, when the Holy Spirit has come upon you.
5: God has entrusted us with an end-time mandate to build strong believers in a culture of deception and to prepare people for the Lord's soon return. And partners like you are helping us carry out that assignment. I really want you to know that when you support James Ward Ministries, you are not just a donor. You are a builder and co-laborer with us to advance God's kingdom around the world. Every seed you sow has eternal weight and significance. The Word of God says, write the vision and make it plain. And for us, this is that moment, a moment to look ahead, to align our hearts and join hands to strengthen the work and advance God's kingdom together. I'm asking you to join Sharon and me and some other world changers to celebrate what God has done and to boldly embrace what he is about to do.
2: The faithful God who keeps covenant and mercy for 1,000 generations with those who love him and keep his commandment. That's all it takes, is if you love God and if you obey his word, God will make covenant with you and your family for multiple generations. You don't have to be special. You don't have to have this last name or that last name. Doesn't matter if you have a record. Doesn't matter if you didn't know your dad. Doesn't matter if you were adopted or if you were abandoned. Doesn't matter if you grew up in a shelter or if you grew up in an orphanage. All irrelevant. You love God and you begin to call on the name of God and obey his word, and God will build a family for multiple generations through you.
6: Five. Church of Jesus Christ and the world must know. We've entered what the word of God refers to as the last week.
7: Four, we need to know how to go further, how to be able to receive those things which God has for us.
8: 3, 2, 1, we have a liftoff.

0: Hello, everyone. I'm Pastor Sharon Ward, and I am so pleased to welcome you to Point of Grace. In Hebrews 4:16, it reminds us, "Let us therefore come boldly to the throne of grace, that we may obtain mercy and find grace to help in time of need." That's what this show is all about, coming boldly before the Lord and discovering His grace for every area of our lives. And He has a purpose for you. So let's lean in and find strength, wisdom, and encouragement together right here at Point of Grace.
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2: 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Give Him no rest until He makes Jerusalem a praise in the earth." 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
3: Stories. Tensions have erupted in the Middle East as Iran is now attacking U.S. military bases in the region. Iran fired on American bases in Bahrain, Jordan, Kuwait, and Qatar today, targeting Patriot missile interceptors, fuel depots, and more. According to initial reports, at least one person was injured. Iran said the Strait of Hormuz would only be reopened when they agree, not because of U.S. threats. But the United States launched new airstrikes of its own against Iran early Thursday, something President Trump promised to do at the NATO summit.
4: We just hit them very hard, and I say we hit them 20 to 1. Every time they hit us, we're going to hit them 20. And we did it last night. It did a little something today, but it was really retribution for last night. They hit actually three boats, not two. And when they hit, we hit back much harder.
3: Those strikes reportedly hit an airport and key railway bridges. Now, notably, one of those bridges in Iran's northern Golestan province is a key trade route for China and Russia that passes through Turkmenistan and Kazakhstan. U.S. Central Command said it hit 70 targets on Tuesday and 80 targets on Wednesday, which included air defense systems, missile and drone storage sites, naval capabilities, logistics sites, etc. The U.S. military said its latest strikes were aimed at keeping the Strait of Hormuz open after Iranian forces fired on three tankers. This all comes after President Trump said at the NATO summit yesterday that the three-week-old ceasefire was over.
5: To me, I think it's over. I don't want to deal with them anymore. They're scum. You know what scum is? They're scum. They're sick people. They're led by sick people. And they're vicious, violent people. And if they had a nuclear weapon, they'd use it. As far as I'm concerned, it's over.
3: Despite that tone, President Trump said he expects this round of strikes to be over quickly. We'll keep you updated on the story. Meanwhile, back in the U.S., Democratic Senate candidate Graham Platner suspended his campaign today. The embattled candidate has weathered a string of controversies, but was finally taken down after an accusation of sexual assault brought condemnation from fellow Democrats and caused financial backing to dry up. Platner's denied the allegations, but dropped out of the race today and thanked his supporters.
6: I just want you to think about, like, what you would do as a regular person in a position where a much larger world, large forces, were working against you personally to accuse you of the worst thing that a person could do, and it was not remotely true. I learned about this through press inquiries with no time to truly respond, no time for investigations before a corporate media system and the political establishment got to act as judge, jury, and executioner.
3: Platner was running to replace incumbent Republican Susan Collins. Democrats now have until July 27th to choose his replacement. Well, for our last story, women harmed by the abortion pill are calling on Acting Attorney General Todd Blanche to do something about it. In a new letter, 14 women wrote a letter to Todd Blanche in defense of Rosalie Markizek, one of a growing number of women whose boyfriends obtained the abortion pill online and then pressured her into taking it to end her baby's life. This is part of a broader effort to stop the FDA's abortion pill policy, which allows the pill to be prescribed to anyone without even an in-person visit, which now often includes men. Because of that, men have been able to get the pill and coerce or even secretly poison their wives and girlfriends, which, by the way, the abortion pill now accounts for more than 60% of abortions. Blanche's confirmation hearing is next week, and this is likely to come up. Well, that's today's news. Check in next time for more stories that matter.

0: From the heart of our nation's capital in Washington, D.C., bringing compelling interviews, insightful analysis, taking you beyond the headlines and sound bites into conversations with our nation's leaders and newsmakers, all from a biblical worldview. Sitting in for Tony is today's host, Jody Heiss.
1: We have many ways we could win, but we've already won militarily. They have very little. They have very little left, and they want to make a deal so badly. They called a little while ago. They want to make a deal so badly. I just don't know if they're worthy of making the deal. I don't know that they're going to honor the deal. That's proud.
2: That was President Trump yesterday evening aboard Air Force One commenting on the situation with Iran. Welcome to this Thursday, July 9th edition of Washington Watch. I'm your host today, Jody Heiss, filling in for Tony Perkins. So glad to be with you for the next hour, and thank you for joining us. Coming up today, the U.S. and Iran have exchanged airstrikes for a second consecutive day, and attacks from both sides appear to be intensifying. We'll discuss this here in just a few moments with Texas Congressman and retired Lieutenant Colonel Keith Self. And in domestic news, we'll be talking about a couple of court cases, one coming out of California where the state's Democrat Attorney General is seeking to punish and silence pro-life pregnancy resource centers. The other case coming out of Maine where a court has upheld that state's law requiring faith-based schools to adopt left-wing gender ideology if they want to participate in school choice programs. Plus, and this is a good time to ask this question, how should we be responding to those who claim that a Christian biblical worldview has no place in public policy? Well, hang on. Tony will be explaining that a little later in the program. So we've got a lot coming your way on today's edition of Washington Watch. Stay with us. There is a lot of news and attention right now coming out of Iran, and we'll be getting to that here in just a few moments. But I want to begin with some more domestic news. Graham Plattner, who, of course, was a Democrat running for U.S. Senate out of the state of Maine, he has withdrawn from the race. And joining us now to discuss this further is Washington Stand reporter Casey Harper. Casey, what's the latest?
3: Yeah, thanks, Jody. So, as you said, Maine Democratic Senate nominee Graham Plattner suspended his campaign, which comes after allegations from a woman who Plattner previously dated, who said that he forced her to be intimate with him nearly 5 years ago. And as prominent Democrats withdrew their endorsements, their support even came out against him. And by the way, the money for him really started to dry up. Now, in a video he posted on social media, he announced this withdrawal. In fact, here's a clip.
4: We believe that for the movement to continue, it can't be me. And for that reason, we are suspending campaign operations. This is incredibly difficult because I know that some will think it's an admission of guilt, and it most certainly is not.
3: Now, that suspension by the progressive former U.S. Marine and oysterman is pretty going to complicate things for Democrats' efforts to win control of this Senate seat come November. Now, according to reports, Plattner is set to make that formal withdrawal by the deadline, according to state election laws, on Monday.
2: Certainly big news politically coming out of Maine. But we've got some other big news, Casey. A U.S. appeals court has issued a ruling that permits Florida's attorney general to move forward with a lawsuit against medical groups there that allegedly have been promoting gender mutilation for minors. That's big news as well. What's happening there?
3: Yeah, it's big news indeed. Florida's AG is accusing the American Academy of Pediatrics, as well as two other groups, of violating state racketeering and deceptive trade practice laws by really allegedly misrepresenting the safety and reversibility of these so-called gender-affirming procedures. Now, the American Academy of Pediatrics, they're pushing back, saying that the state's legal action is just a retaliation, is trying to silence their advocacy. It's political and really trying to clamp down on their First Amendment rights. But in an unusual kind of procedural twist, the full appeals court has stepped in to hear the case directly, bypassing the standard initial review by a smaller panel of judges. So this is definitely one to watch, Jody.
2: So we've got gender mutilation issues happening, and we also have a group of women who have been hurt by mail order abortion drugs. They are calling on the acting U.S. Attorney General Todd Blanche to settle a major federal lawsuit so that abortion drugs are no longer accessible through the mail. Another big, big issue that we're facing. What can you tell us about that?
3: Yeah, this is a big one. It's not going anywhere. This letter from 14 women highlights the dangers of mail order abortion drugs. They argue that the lack of an in-person medical oversight requirement, it leads to instances where men, boyfriends, husbands can get these pills on their own and use them for ill. Now, a woman who survived abortion drug coercion, just like I'm speaking of, is suing the FDA for eliminating the in-person requirements that would have prevented her situation altogether. Now, this letter demand, it's coming on Blanche's desk right as he is facing his Senate confirmation hearings, where this abortion pill issue is very likely to come up, Jody.
2: Yeah, no doubt it will. One other issue before I let you go, Casey, another high-profile legal challenge aimed at overturning New Hampshire's women's sports law. Of course, that would protect female athletes. It's been officially dropped by male athletes that have been challenging that law. What's happening there?
3: Yeah, this really transgender advocacy lawsuit has been dismissed, and it means that both the state's athletic policies and the related federal executive orders are going to continue to be enforced without any interruption. Now, the shift comes directly after that major U.S. Supreme Court decision really bolstered female athletes' standing legally. So this is a big decision here, Jody.
2: All right, Casey, as always, thank you so much for these updates. A lot happening, and of course, not only domestically, but with Iran. And I want to turn our attention there now. After President Trump told reporters yesterday that he believes a U.S. ceasefire with Tehran is over, the two sides, as you know by now, have traded renewed airstrikes, with the U.S. Central Command reporting yesterday that U.S. forces struck more than 90 targets in Iran. So where is all this headed, and how is this potentially going to unfold? Well, we want to bring in an expert who can help fill in some those information gaps for us. And I'm talking about Congressman Keith Self. He's a member of the Foreign Affairs Committee. He represents the 3rd Congressional District of Texas, and he also served our country so faithfully for over 25 years in the U.S. Army. He retired with the rank of Lieutenant Colonel. Congressman Self, always great to see you, my friend. Welcome back to Washington Watch.
5: Great to be here with you, Jody. Thank you.
2: All right. So what's your take on what's happened over the last couple of days between the U.S. and Iran?
5: It's not surprising at all. Fully expected this. Iran wants to draw this out as long as they can. They know we've got the midterm elections coming up. They know that President Trump is in a conundrum. Does he go full bore attack on Iran's infrastructure, or does he back off because of the midterms? So we don't know how this will wind up, but this is not surprising at all. Iran is doing what they can to draw this out so they can rebuild, they can rearm, and frankly, nothing happens to that 60% refined uranium that they've got. So this to Iran is what they want to do. They're willing to trade barrages overnight. They're willing to do that, to draw this out, to extend the timeline, and yet try to make sure that people understand, the world understands, that they still have drones, they still have missiles that they can fire at ships in the strait. They can still disrupt the world oil supply.
2: So that's a question that a number of people have been asking me with all of this, because what you said is very much reality. It's true that they're going to just draw this thing out. So why do we not just go ahead and finish the job, as President Trump has suggested on a number of times? What would that look like, I guess, for one thing? And secondly, why don't we just go ahead and do it?
5: Well, first of all, he has said that we're going to start taking down the civilian infrastructure. Because the Iranian economy is already hurting. You start taking down the railroad bridges, the railroads, the airfields, all of the civilian infrastructure that keeps the economy going. The Iran will be in a world of hurt. But remember, you really don't defeat a nation until you destroy the national infrastructure like we did to Japan and Germany in World War II. So we've done a yeoman work against their military facilities and their military capabilities. But by and large, we have not struck civilian infrastructure. That is a step above. That's the next level war against Iran. If President Trump decides to do that, I think he can do it fairly quickly. And it doesn't really answer the Strait of Hormuz, but it would hopefully bring Iran to the table. Because remember, their number one priority is regime survival. Draw this out so that the regime can survive.
2: Let me throw this in light of this conversation, kind of a related topic, at least on the issue of radical Islamic ideology. And that's something that you've been working with to counter right here in the United States through Sharia-free, you've started a caucus, but just overall momentum trying to build with that. So, and by the way, that caucus is growing. So what do you say to critics right here in the United States who would say that Sharia law is not an issue here in America?
5: Well, first of all, I am at ground zero for the Islamization of America. Yes, you heard that right. Secondly, we have 1,400 years of history that shows when Sharia, when Muslims, when Islam comes into a culture, it eventually dominates. Because that's what it means to do. 1,400 years of history. Lebanon, Syria, Egypt. We see the countries that were Christian and now are not. Let me give you one more. Qatar will not allow their young people to come to certain universities in the United States because they may be radicalized into radical Islam. Think about that. Qatar, Muslim nation, will not allow their youth to come to the United States to the universities because they might be radicalized.
2: Unbelievable. Let me, unfortunately, our time's running out. Before I wanted to get your take on something happening in Texas. This week, your governor, Governor Abbott, ordered an investigation into a Texas hospital that was advertising birth packages to people in Mexico. All, of course, is coming in light of last week's U.S. Supreme Court decision on birthright citizenship. Some are calling this birth tourism. How serious of an issue is this?
5: Very serious. We know there are well over a million Chinese young men and women that now have U.S. citizenship that came here simply to be birthed because they would have U.S. citizenship. This is a very serious problem. And you know what? Unintended consequence of the disastrous Supreme Court decision is now people are aware of it. Now we can do whatever we need to stop issuing visas to pregnant women, go after those hospitals that advertise. And they now admit they did it. So we now need to take legislative action at the state and the federal level to stop this birthright tourism, as you called it.
2: Wow. As always, my friend, Congressman Keith Self, thank you so much for joining us. We appreciate your insight so much. All right, friends, we've got a lot more to cover. I do want to just say real quickly, if you will text the word Iran to 67742, we'll send you some guidelines to help pray for that situation and all who are involved. Iran to 67742. All right, coming up after the break, some are calling it the pro-life trial of the century. And we want to discuss it next, so stay with us. We'll be back in just a moment.
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0: joining us today on Washington Watch. Welcome back. I'm Jody Heiss, an honor to be filling in for Tony today, and glad to have you tuning in. All right, some are calling this the pro-life trial of the century. We're talking about a trial that is currently underway in California that pits the Golden State against pro-life pregnancy resource centers. It's a stunning case. California's Democrat Attorney General Rob Bonta is literally seeking to punish and silence Heartbeat International and Real Option Medical Clinics. He is accusing them of false advertising. But as our next guest will explain to us, this is a case about information that the left does not want to flow freely. So joining me now to discuss this is Peter Breen. He's Executive Vice President and Head of Litigation at Thomas More Society, which is defending these pro-life ministries. Peter, welcome back to Washington Watch. Great to have you with us.
1: Hey, great to be with you. Thank you.
0: All right, before we lay out the case, which I want you to do here in just a moment, it may be worthwhile first to share with our viewers and listeners about abortion pill reversal, which really is at the heart of this thing. So lay that out for us.
1: Sure. And the current chemical abortion regimen, it's two pills. And so you take the first pill, and then 24 to 48 hours, you take the second pill. And as you would expect, and as we know from post-abortion ministries, many women will regret having started that process. And so what we can do as the pro-life movement is to come in with extra progesterone, which is something that's been used in pregnancies for decades, and it can help to reverse the effect of the abortion pill, that first pill in the two-pill chemical abortion regimen. This is something that is safe, it is effective, but the abortion movement hates it. Because it makes it shows abortion regret and shows that the abortion clinics are not telling people that, hey, you might be able to reverse that abortion even in progress.
0: Wow. Great explanation. Now let's go to the case itself. Can you lay that out for us?
1: And sure. The Attorney General is saying that by offering to connect women two providers, so they Heartbeat International is the lead plaintiff or the lead defendant here, network of thousands of pregnancy centers across the country. They will connect women in need with medical providers to get them the progesterone. So for that act of charity, that act of information, the Attorney General is saying we want a gag order and $20 million in fines against them. For that. So it would be ruinous. It would bankrupt Heartbeat and really cripple the American Pregnancy Center movement.
0: And they're calling this false advertising. How so? What are they saying here?
1: And so this is the problem. The Attorney General is treating Heartbeat International like it's Coca-Cola or Ford or any other commercial business. But when you're dealing with the issue of abortion and something that is so controversial in American life. Now the idea that a woman who decides she wants her baby, so she started an abortion, wants a baby, in theory, no one should disagree with helping her. If you're pro-choice, put quotes around that, you should be all in for helping her to have the baby that she wants. But at this point, the other side is saying, well, no, you're lying to them about the safety of abortion pill reversal and the efficacy. And so what we've been doing, we have been putting medical experts, statistics experts, all sorts of folks on the stand here in Oakland, California, to make the case that abortion pill reversal is not just an available treatment, but it is effective. It works. And it has saved thousands of babies' lives.
0: So how is the trial going, given the strategy that you're using and the expert witnesses that you have? How would you rate the process of it?
1: It is going really well. So it's a bench trial because they were looking for an injunction, and under California law, you're not entitled to a jury for this. So we are in front of one judge, and we are presenting our evidence. The prosecution got to go first. And what's funny, in a commercial fraud case, usually, if you're the prosecution or any sort of prosecution, you put on the victim. You put the victim on the stand. Well, who did they put on the stand? A late-term abortionist who was explaining how abortion works. So they have no victims. And in fact, so far, we've been able to bring out really good evidence from the state's experts. And so that has been a great blessing. And we had an APR mom. So a mom who actually called in, who got the progesterone, reversed that abortion, and has a beautiful, healthy baby, and who was willing, I mean, not just to do that and go through it, but to actually come in under her own name into California court, stand up there, raise her right hand, and talk about the fact she wasn't deceived. She was served and helped.
0: Wow. Well, listen, thank you for what you're doing with all of this. Life is such a critical issue that has implications that are spiritual, political, moral, across the board. But this case also seems to me to threaten constitutional principles. Is that accurate?
1: Absolutely. So the First Amendment is, to some extent, on trial here. If this attorney general in California can succeed, then attorneys general across the country can come after the pro-life movement. In fact, Letitia James in New York has filed a copycat case. And so we are defending that right now. Now, that case has been bottled up a bit, but everyone in the country is watching this case here in Oakland, California, to see, are we going to be able to succeed against this vicious prosecutor? You know, remember, our last three attorneys general of California had Kamala Harris, Javier Becerra, and now Rob Bonta, who brags about having procured an abortion with his then girlfriend. I mean, it's a really tough situation, and we're in a difficult spot. But in order to be able to speak freely, for our pregnancy centers to be able to reach out to women, I mean, we've got to have those free speech rights. We've got to be able to talk about abortion and what it does to women and does to families. And so we are very much hopeful that we're going to vindicate that right here. But what's great is we're also beating them on the science. You know, they say, oh, we're pro-science. Well, guess what? The science is on our side.
0: Wow. Well, listen, I cannot tell you thank you enough, certainly for coming on the program, but for the work that you are doing with this and Thomas More Society. Great job. And thank you for coming on and laying this out for us here on Washington Watch. Peter Breen, Executive Vice President and Head of Litigation at the Thomas More Society. All right, coming up, we're going to discuss another very important court case, this time regarding a state law. Catch this, a state law that is forcing faith-based schools to adopt leftist gender ideology in order to participate in school choice programs. Unbelievable. That's next. Stay with us.
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0: Washington Watch. I'm Jody Heiss filling in today for Tony. Thank you for joining us. All right, attorneys representing two faith-based schools in Maine plan to appeal a First Circuit court decision that upheld a state law requiring them to adopt leftist gender ideology in order to participate in a school choice program. Now, the law had been designed to prevent faith-based schools from participating in Maine's school choice program. This came after the U.S. Supreme Court had ruled against that state's religious discrimination. That was a case, Carson v. Macon, that took place in 2022. So does Maine need to be taught yet another lesson? Well, joining us now to discuss this is Jeremy Dice. He's a senior counsel and chair of the Education and Religious Institutions Practice Group at First Liberty Institute. And First Liberty is the one representing the schools in this case. Jeremy, welcome back to Washington Watch. Thanks for joining us.
1: Thanks.
0: Let's start with the background here. Tell us about Maine's school choice program, which, of course, is at the heart of all this.
1: Yeah, let's get running started that, because back a while ago, Maine made the decision that they're not going to have sort of traditional public schools. Instead, they're going to give money to parents to say, you guys figure it out. You know, you can send your kid to, you know, the local private school. You can send them out of state to a boarding school. You can build a public school if you want to, send them there. That's fine, but it's your money to do with as you want to do. But in the 1980s, the Attorney General decided that they could use that money, but they could not use it at a religious school. And that was the case for 40 years until we took that case in Carson versus Macon to the Supreme Court of the United States and prevailed. And that case said that, look, if you qualify for a public benefit, just like this tuition grant program, you cannot, the state cannot exclude you because you happen to be religious or wanting to use it for a religious school. And so that was the case. That was a huge victory, overturned 40 years of discrimination against parents who wanted to send their kids to religious schools. While that was pending, the state legislature said, you know what, we need to do something here because we think we're going to lose. And so they bragged about it on Twitter, as a matter of fact. They passed a poison pill bill that said, oh, sure, now you can use those monies at religious schools. But those schools, well, they actually have to agree with our preferred ideology as a state. And so in order to receive those monies, they actually have to certify that they agree with our anti-discrimination rules. Well, that's a bridge too far for many schools, including our clients, Bangor Christian Schools and Cross Point Church. And so we filed a lawsuit against the state of Maine saying, hey, you can't compel them to have this kind of speech. You can't tell them to violate their religious convictions, and you can't discriminate against them because they happen to be religious and want to participate in this public benefit program. The Supreme Court has actually said that three different times now. And yet the state of Maine said, no, we get to regulate that conduct. You've got to bend to us. And unfortunately now the First Circuit Court of Appeals has agreed with the state of Maine.
0: Yeah, so expand on that a little bit. What was actually the ruling last week by the Court of Appeals? What did they actually say?
1: That's the most kind of disturbing part here, because the court basically said, look, you can talk about your religious beliefs, you can teach about your religious beliefs, but as soon as you try to exercise those religious beliefs through conduct, well, that's conduct that the state of Maine is allowed to regulate. Now, I seem to remember that word exercise being paired with the word free inside of a pretty important amendment to our Constitution. And yet the First Circuit has just sort of brushed that aside and said, no, you can talk about it. That's free speech. You can teach about it. That's also free speech and expression. You just can't simply conduct yourself or exercise your faith in that manner. So here's what that means to schools in the state of Maine and by extension throughout the First Circuit to the rest of the country. The state of Maine is now allowed to regulate a school if, for instance, a student decided to say, look, I'm male, but I want to use the female locker room. And the school there said, no, we've got religious objections to that in terms of human sexuality. You can't do that and punish that student or worse, kick them out. Well, the state of Maine could fine that school, could litigate against them and could hold them accountable under the law. Well, that's a really dangerous precedent now to have set in the country, where the state of Maine can say, we prefer our ideology. You have to abide by our ideology. We don't care what your religious beliefs actually are. We get to control your conduct. That cannot be the law, and especially since the Supreme Court has even recently held contrary to that, you know, regarding discrimination three different times in Trinity Lutheran, Espinosa versus Montana, and Carson versus Macon. But now, just recently with Little versus BPJ and all the other cases, you can't engage in that kind of conduct. And so I don't think we have any option but to once again ask the Supreme Court to rein in the discriminatory actions of the state of Maine.
0: Well, I couldn't agree. This is one of those cases horrifying to hear about, to think this is actually happening in the United States, such a direct attack against religious liberties. What's ahead for this case? What do you see happening?
1: Well, I think there's a couple things. Number one, there's a case that the Supreme Court has agreed to hear. That is not our case, but it is up there right now addressing a similar issue called St. Mary's. It's out of Colorado, and it deals with similar issues to this and whether or not a state can regulate your conduct that it believes is the wrong ideology. But I think these cases that we're talking about here in Maine are going to benefit perhaps from that case. But I still think we're going to have to bring that to the court's attention and invite them to once again say, look, Maine, you got to respect people of faith in your country. You got to respect that there are differences of opinion that are not just simply difference of a political opinion, but are rooted in longstanding religious traditions dating back a millennia here that the state is beyond the power to control. And just because you prefer them to express your ideology does not mean that it should invalidate the correct or theological opinions of Bangor Christian Schools and Cross Point Church. You cannot compel a religious entity to violate its conscience in order to participate within a public benefit program. I mean, again, the Supreme Court has said this three different times at the very least. In fact, they said that this kind of discrimination, as Justice Roberts said, is odious to our Constitution. But the state of Maine and many other states that are watching really just simply don't believe that and want to make sure that they can insist that you agree with them rather than your religious convictions.
0: So disturbing. Thank you so much for joining us today. Jeremy Dice, Senior Counsel at First Liberty Institute. All right, we've still got more coming your way, and that segment just perfectly segues into what's coming after the break. What do you say to those who say a biblical worldview has no place in public policy? Well, stay tuned. We'll find out.
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0: you so much for joining us today on Washington Watch. Welcome back. I'm Jody Heiss, filling in today for Tony, and so glad to have you on board with us as well. In honor of our country's 250th anniversary, this week we've been closing each program with an excerpt from FRC's God and Government series, a fantastic series. It's based on a course that Tony's been teaching for the past 30 years. It equips Christ followers with practical knowledge of biblical guidance for government. It also combines that with the Christian history of our nation and some powerful practical applications of both of those to civil government. And today we want to share an excerpt from session 5 on a biblical worldview applied to government. In this part, Tony talks about how Christians should be unashamed of their biblical worldview. Well, we shouldn't be listening to those who claim that a Christian worldview has no place in public policy. Just the opposite. Well, here's what Tony had to say about it all.
11: This idea that we can have neutrality in the public square is simply not true. Someone's values will shape our policies, and someone's values will be taught to our children. Therefore, we have every right, and I believe we have every obligation as Christians, to be a part of shaping those policies and making sure that all children are taught values that are reflective of the principles and truth of God's Word for the benefit of all people. That's loving our neighbor. We're to love our neighbor, and one way of loving them is to share with them the truth, so that they might live a successful, peaceful, successful life. Now, a pseudo-Christian worldview, as I mentioned earlier, is one of the kind of worldviews I like to throw in. It would be something like this. Personally, I believe marriage is between a man and a woman, but I have no right to impose my values and beliefs on others. That's a pseudo worldview, and the outcome of that is that the church is more influenced by the culture than the church influences the culture. And here's something to take note of, okay? And this is very helpful when you have conversations. Is your decision is not based upon your beliefs, but rather the Word of God. It doesn't happen much anymore because we don't have much debate and conversation in our country today in the media like we used to. The left has their news, the right has their news, and they two usually don't talk to each other, they just talk about each other. But there was a time when a lot of debate, and I used to be on MSNBC and CNN and have, debate, but civil. And, there was some commentators, talking heads, everyone, a host that would like to ask certain questions. And I remember one time they asked, it wasn't me, they asked another very prominent religious leader about, are you really so narrow-minded that you believe that there's only one way to heaven? And in the South, we call what this pastor did crawfishing, because he was walking backwards, making excuse. Well, no, it's real simple. And I've been asked that question. Do you really think there's only one way to heaven? It really doesn't matter what I think. Jesus said, I am the way, the truth, and the life. No man comes to the Father but by me. And if I'm going to follow him, I have to believe in him. And he said it, I didn't. So if you have an issue with it, take it up with him. So it's not my opinion. Jesus said in Matthew 19, verse 4, have you not read from the beginning that God created them male and female? Now, if I'm going to follow him, that means I have to believe him. Because why would I follow somebody who's lying? And so if I follow him, his opinion, it's not really his opinion, it's his declaration, because he is truth in the essence of who he is. And if I'm going to follow him, then I have to yield to him. Because he said, if you want to follow me, if you want to be my disciple, deny yourself, take up your cross, and follow me. And so what I have to do is, it's not my opinion. It really doesn't matter what I think. It's what he says. And so as Christians, we don't need to defend our opinion and our beliefs. It's a matter of just yielding to the Word of God and saying, That's what God's word said. And by the way, we don't have to apologize by the fact that we follow God's word. And I think we, if you think about it, and I think the epicenter of scripture is Ephesians chapter 6 for me, because in that passage of scripture, Paul really lays out what we're involved in. We're in a spiritual war. It's a fight. And he gives us our armor. And he tells us that the word of God is the sword of the Spirit. So think about that for a moment. If you're in a battle, as a warrior, put yourself in the mindset of a warrior for just a moment. And then I would say, as a Marine, I would never run into a conflict without my M16. I'm not going to leave it behind because I'm useless without it. How are we going to run into the conflict of the battle that we're in without the Word of God? We're useless. And so we need to stop being afraid, ashamed, whatever it might be that would prohibit us or restrict us or cause us not to use the Word of God in our conversations and our discourse. We need, if the secular humanist will cite their psychology and their studies and whatever it is that they appeal to, and most of the time they don't. That's why we're seeing increasingly no debate, because they can't support their position, so they don't want to debate. We need to freely express our belief in the God, in God's word. And I would say, and when we're going to get into this when we talk about how we appeal to our leaders, we do need to know our subject matter. And social science, well done, confirms the word of God, because the word of God is truth. And so the science is out there, although increasingly the left does not want research done that undermines the positions that they've taken. So we see them applying pressure to the professional organizations, to universities and colleges, not to study certain things because the sciences will not back up the positions that they have. But we know that we have truth on our side, and we need to use it. So I want to ask you a couple of questions. This is kind of an exercise. From the decision or action, I want you to determine the worldview of the individual. So I'm going to tell you something. You tell me what worldview is behind it. People should be free to marry who they love. Humanist worldview. The government should never come between a woman and her doctor. Humanist. Parents should be informed if their minor children request to use a name or pronoun that is inconsistent with their biological sex. Biblical. Let the people decide if it is right or wrong. Humanist. Very good. So let's talk about what was the predominant worldview of our founders based upon what they said. Let's start with the Declaration of Independence. We hold these truths to be self-evident, that all men are created equal and they are endowed by their Creator with certain unalienable rights, and among these are life, liberty, and the pursuit of happiness. What would that worldview be? Biblical worldview, recognizing that our rights come from the Creator. They're not given to us by government. They're given to us by God. Samuel Adams said this when the British governor Gage sought to bribe Adams into backing down from his opposition to British tyranny. Adams responded by this, saying this. He said, "I trust I have made my peace with the King of Kings. No personal consideration shall induce me to abandon the righteous cause of my country." What if we had leaders like that today? That's a biblical worldview. John Quincy Adams, the son of John Adams, the only president to re-enter politics after having served as president, only one who ever did that. He, in 1831, was elected to Congress because he wanted to end slavery. And he adamantly opposed that. And in 1836, there was a rule passed in Congress that it was called the gag rule, where you couldn't even bring up the word slavery because he became a nuisance to the others by bringing this issue up. So they passed this gag rule, and he was asked about, aren't you going to give up now? You've lost. And this is what he said. Duty is ours, results are God's. That's a biblical worldview, is that we understand what we've been called to do, but we understand that God will bring about what his plans are. And it is based upon, again, an eternal perspective. It's not the here and now. It's not making life the easiest and most comfortable for us in this moment. But it is living in the understanding that there is an eternity and we will be entering it at some point. So how do we establish a biblical worldview? Well, we have to view the world God's way. You cannot have a true biblical worldview without a new heart, which means salvation. This is why when we go back today where we're at, is that just as much as we want to shape public policy and be involved in government at every level, we need to be spreading the gospel of Jesus Christ. We need to be supporting domestic missions just as much as we do foreign missions. We need to be evangelizing. We need to be in our neighborhoods. Our churches need to take on our communities in sharing the gospel. I'm a big proponent of programs for children. You know, I know some churches have gotten away from vacation Bible schools and after. There's so many opportunities, especially with single parents, for churches to have after school programs. And a number of years ago, we had the Marriage and Religion Research Institute, Dr. Pat Fagan, at the Family Research Council. We've spun him off as we do many different ministries. And one of the studies that he did was the intersection of religion and family structure. So that if a child came from an intact family, attended church on a regular basis, when you look at all of, and this was all based, by the way, on government data. Dr. Fagan had access to this, as other researchers do. And based upon the data, when a child is in an intact home, his parents take him to church on a regular basis, when you look at the social pathologies, these kids, they don't pop up. You know, they do better in school, they do better economically, they're not in court, they're not, you know, they're not committing crimes. But of course, that begins to fall off when you see family structure begin to fall apart. And then if they're not going to church, you see other things pop up, drug use, premarital sex. But here was something very interesting that we saw in the studies, that children that were in single-parent homes, that if the mother took the child to church on a regular basis, that the church almost compensated in all of the indicators for the father in the life of the child. Not completely, not totally, nothing is going to replace God's design. But if you think about it, here you have someone representing the Heavenly Father coming into the life of that child. And you're doing two things. One, you're helping out that single mother, because that single mother, their greatest concern is that my child doesn't become a statistic. And so our churches should really aggressively begin looking at how we can partner in our communities and, you know, use it as a mission outreach. I mean, we send millions of dollars as churches overseas, and I'm not saying we shouldn't do that, but we've got a mission field right here at home. And if we don't reach these children with the gospel of Jesus Christ and shape their worldview, there's not going to be a country left in another generation that would be able to fund missions abroad. So we need to begin with the gospel, and we need a new heart. We need a new mind. That's the sanctification. That's the training up of children. That's the biblical world development. And we need a new standard, and that is the Word of God. We need to come back. We need to be teaching the Word of God in our churches, in our homes, and its application to our lives. We should not be teaching it as literature, as history, even as, you know, from a standpoint of just theology. It is practical living for the here and now. And that's how we need to be teaching it to our children. So a practical application of biblical worldview is this. And I remember when I was a kid, I went to Safety Town, USA, and we had these little cars that we pedaled through, and we learned what a stop sign was, what a railroad track was. And when you came to a railroad track, you were supposed to do what? Stop, look, and listen. And so when we come to, this is a kind of what I use in terms of beginning to implement a biblical worldview, is stop. Stop when faced with a problem or a decision. Right? When you're, and this applies not just for government, this applies for us in our homes. As a parent, stop when faced with a problem or a decision. Look at what God's word has to say. So look for what the word of God says as it applies to the issue or the decision facing you. And then third is to listen. Listen to what the Holy Spirit says. Stop, look, and listen.
0: That was an excerpt from session 5 of FRC's God and Government course. 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Also, don't forget, we've got our Pray Vote Stance Summit coming up September 24th through the 26th this year. 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That's all the time we have today. Thank you for joining us. 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

0: government offices, and public events. Supporters of strong religious expression say people should be able to display faith openly, pray, and share beliefs without government interference. They argue that religious freedom is a key part of the Constitution and American tradition. Others say public institutions should remain neutral so people of all faiths feel included and respected. Still others say they feel a biblical responsibility to share the gospel, believing they are called by Scripture to offer salvation through Jesus Christ in a spirit of meekness and fear. The debate has appeared in court cases, school policies, and local government decisions. Conservative outlets say these issues are becoming more frequent as communities navigate questions about rights and public space. The discussion continues as policymakers consider how to balance freedom of religion with neutrality in public life. Because of this, Christian organizations are encouraging believers to stay engaged in public policy and local communities. Church leaders say faith is not only practiced in church services, but also in how people participate in civic life. Many ministries are urging Christians to attend local gatherings, vote in elections, and volunteer in their churches. Leaders say these actions help strengthen families, neighborhoods, and local institutions. Some pastors also emphasize the importance of speaking up on issues they believe affect religious liberty and moral values. Christian organizations describe this involvement as a way to put faith into action beyond Sunday services. Supporters say active participation helps communities become stronger and more connected. Critics argue religious groups should avoid influencing political decisions directly. Despite differing views, many churches continue to encourage members to remain informed and active in both faith and public policy. Christian commentators also are encouraging parents to take a more active role educating and discipling their children. They say families play a central role in teaching children about the Bible, prayer, and Christian values at home as well as through church programs. Many leaders are urging parents to be more involved in their children's spiritual growth by attending church regularly, participating in Bible studies, as well as faith-based schools, and homeschooling, which focuses on education. Supporters say this approach helps children develop a clear understanding of their beliefs and moral foundation. Critics argue education should include a broad range of perspectives in public settings. Despite differing views, Christian commentators emphasize the importance of discipleship, encouraging parents to lead by example in daily life and community involvement. And in a win for faith-based education, faith-based publishers across the United States are announcing a new wave of books that emphasize biblical values, patriotism, and American history. Publishers say there is growing interest from families, and the new books are expected to be released in stores, both in stores and online, over the coming months. Thank you for watching his channel with the National Update. I'm Elizabeth May.
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0: How many of us can still recall the negative statements made about us as we were growing up? How many of us still hear the labels that were assigned to us? Poor student, clumsy, too talkative, too shy, lazy. The list could go on and on, couldn't it? And too often, those labels and comments keep us stuck and sadly from fulfilling the very things that God created us to accomplish. Hello, everyone, and welcome back to Coffee, Conversations of Friends of Faith to Encourage and Equip. I'm Kim Crable, your host. Joining me today is someone with an entire collection of memories about what she was told she could never accomplish. Add to that the challenges of a broken home, family addictions, eating disorders, and even more. And it's no surprise that self-hatred, self-abuse, and anger filled her heart and mind and tainted so many of her relationships. Yet today, you're going to meet Dr. Trudy Simmons, a wife, a mother of an amazing son about to enter his teenage years. Ooh, good luck with that. And a newly adopted little girl. And the co-host of a national Christian TV show, an inspirational speaker, an ordained minister, a licensed pastoral counselor, author, life coach, fitness coach, and listen to this, a 12-time Ironman triathlete. Are you intrigued? Are you wondering how she got from the labels to this life? If that is you, if you want to hear this incredible story, I want you to grab your pen and your paper because right after this short break, Dr. Trudy Simmons will be here and she's going to share ways that all of us can fulfill our greatest potential. We'll be right back.
1: Burdens to Blessings with Kim Crable is a program that challenges women to discover the confidence and courage to stop hiding and show their true self to God and others.
2: For me, it's been a place where you can just go and feel welcome, feel safe, feel like you can tell the group anything and nobody's going to judge, nobody's going to laugh. People are going to nod and say, I've been there, I've, you know, been through the same things. You just feel like you're not alone.
3: It's an opportunity to understand that you're not alone. You're not unique going through life unhappy or sad or hurt or, you know, we're all in it together. We're all going through something, and it's an opportunity to open that door into the room you closed 15 years ago. And peek into it and express how it's affecting you and what it feels like in a very safe, loving environment.
4: But I think everyone can benefit from just a pure human perspective to say, what is it that we struggle with as humans? Not as Buddhists, not as Catholics, not as Christians, not as, you know, Baptists, but as humans. We're all in different parts of our journey and different struggles, but that we do experience a lot of the same things, and that can bring us together instead of walking in judgment of each other.
0: Ladies, join us for the Burdens to Blessings journey. You're going to be amazed at the blessings God can bring from your burdens. It's a journey of a lifetime. Hello, everyone, and welcome back to Coffee. Well, as promised, I'm going to introduce to you my friend, Dr. Trudy Simmons. Trudy, it's so great to have you on the show today.
5: Thank you. Thank you for having me.
0: How did you overcome the labels that we talked about? And Right. Maybe there are even more labels that you'd like to share with us. But Trudy, everybody wants to know, how did you do it? Because for so many years, I was stuck in those labels.
5: Right. It was hard. I have to tell you, it was hard. Every morning, I would get up, Kim, and I would literally beat myself over the head with those labels, because when you've been through abuse or when you've been abused, that feels normal. And so I didn't feel normal unless I was being abused. And so since my husband's amazing, never abused me, so I needed to abuse myself. And so every morning I would get up and take my son to school, and then I would spend hours in my head abusing myself. I used to cut my face, cut my arms. This was before I got married. The Lord healed me of that, you know, just trying to get rid of the pain. And so Fast forward, married, still struggling. So it was like I would beat myself up. And then before I picked up my son, I would have to go over scripture so that I would be, you know, presentable enough to pick him up. And the Lord just slowly started working with me, and he would start saying, you know, I love you, daughter. And he always said that through all my years. You know, I became a Christian at 12, but kind of left to my own accord because no one knew. You know, my family just didn't know how to mentor or to minister or to love. They did the best they could. And so I was just left to myself. And so just trying to learn how to accept God's love.
0: Did anybody know during that time?
5: No. I mean, you just put on a happy face. You smile. You don't get close to people. You don't let people get close to you, because if you let people get close to you, then
0: they might see.
5: They may see, or they may hurt you more. And so you put up these walls. And thankfully, the Lord gave me my husband, who is amazing, who helped me through healing. And we walked through this healing journey together, which was amazing, because I never wanted my son to have the generational destruction that I had. You know, there's a saying that says, it may have started, but you can end the generational consequences, generational curses.
0: I love that. Yeah. I absolutely love that, mm-hmm. because all it takes is one person right. saying, it stops with me.
5: Yes.
0: Isn't that, and we all have been empowered to do that. And that's what I wanted our audience to hear today, right. is that any of us can be that person at any time.
5: Exactly.
0: But it takes a lot of courage.
5: It does. And it takes walking against everything that you've been taught, everything that you believe. Because
0: kind of backtracking.
5: It is. And then renewing your mind, because those thoughts, Kim, they feel familiar.
0: Aren't they like prisons?
5: Yes. And they feel like you're unworthy. You're no good. You'll never make it. You'll never measure up. And I had eating disorders. I was overweight and underweight. And they would try to rehearse in my mind. And I had to take every thought captive. And it was a lot of work. And sometimes in counseling, you find that it's easier for people to stay down versus to get back up and to get back up and to get back up. And that's what I did. I was like, I know that God has come to give me life and give it to me abundantly, and I'm chasing after it. I'm following hard, and some days were better than others, but to God be the glory. I'm sitting here today. You know, I tried to commit suicide twice, and I am here today to say that God had greater purposes for me, and he does for everybody who struggles. For
0: every person that's listening to us today, God designed and created with a purpose, and just as much as we have a purpose, as much as he designed us with a purpose, we have an enemy that wants to rob us. That's
5: exactly
0: what the Bible says, mm-hmm. right? Kill, steal, and destroy.
5: Yes.
0: And so many times he'll use things in our own minds or things that people have said to us. But Trudy, isn't it amazing how you can walk into any type of environment and someone can just look at you oddly, mm-hmm. and it's not even intentional, but all of a sudden all that starts playing
5: right.
0: through your mind. I mean, I still to this day, I know better.
5: Right.
0: But it still pops up every mm-hmm. once in a while. Do you still have that?
5: I do. They're looking at me. They must be rejecting me. They must think I'm this. They must think I'm that. And I really have to reel it back in.
0: Yes.
5: And the stronger I get in the Lord, the quicker I can reel it back in and say, you know what?
0: Yes.
5: Let me love them no matter what. No matter if I'm feeling rejected, no matter if I'm feeling less than, let me love them first.
0: Yes.
5: And then
0: yes.
5: I'll be okay, because yes. I'm loving, which is what Christ called me to do.
0: Yes. You know, that is such a powerful thing right there, because so many times it makes us, it empowers us to be proactive.
5: Right.
0: And what I've learned is so many times when I get a look like that, number one, most of the time it's not about me at
5: it's
0: all.
5: It's not.
0: Number two, if I will approach them and just begin a conversation, I find out something about them that maybe God used that glance. He was using that
5: right.
0: glance to get my attention toward that person, where the enemy was trying to make me feel so inferior that I would stay mm-hmm. away.
5: Because the Lord knew, and the enemy knew, that you could impart something into their life
0: yes.
5: that would bring them closer to the Lord. And so that's what the enemy does. He wants to divide. He wants to create an offense or a wall in our life so that we will not engage
0: exactly.
5: out of fear.
0: And that's exactly it. And he will use anything that he can to try to shut us down.
5: Right.
0: And one of my greatest goals in life is to help people by using the scripture
5: right.
0: to shatter the silence that they are living under. Because isn't it true that as long as we remain silent about the labels, the mm-hmm. hurts, the things that people have said to us, as long as we stay silent, then that shame and guilt and regret can reside
5: yes.
0: there.
5: Yes.
0: But just speaking it,
5: Well, the Bible says to speak life, but we need to take what is in darkness and bring it to the light, because when the light's there, God can shine his love on it. And that's when the healing takes place. But the more we bury it and push it down, the more it manifests in our body. And that creates bitterness. It creates all kinds of health issues within our body. You know, people are walking around sick and unhealthy because they haven't dealt with the pain that they've been carrying. And God doesn't want that for any of us.
0: Trudy, don't you think that's so sad, though? I mean, I think about all the years that I walked around just feeling so much less than mm-hmm. everyone else. And I think, well, if that hadn't happened to me, then I could still do what God wants me to
5: right.
0: do. Or if I hadn't made this mistake. And those were just lies. And isn't it fun to really be able to kind of share the truth and to see the lights come on of like, oh my gosh, yeah. it's not too late. I
5: right.
0: can start now.
5: At any age, and sometimes the enemy will kind of get me, well, you're 50 years old now. You're 50 years old. What's left after 50? You know, but if you've got a pulse, God's got a plan. And he's got a purpose for your life.
0: Wait a minute, say that again.
5: If you have a pulse, then God has a plan and a purpose for your life. So at any age in your life, God can just, he can renew, he can give back to you what the locusts have taken from you, what the devil has stolen from you. He can give it back, because I do. The enemy sometimes says you wasted most of your life in destructive patterns. What have you done? What have you done in your life?
0: Yes.
5: And I'm like, I'm a child of the King.
0: Yes,
5: I've still got it. There's a purpose, because I'm still living. And so he's got a plan. And that's what we have to remind ourselves.
0: Every day, mm-hmm. many times. Isn't it true? And I love this about what God can do, is that we think we've wasted so much time, when really, when we give our lives to Christ, he takes all of that and brings purpose to it.
5: He does.
0: Like the Samaritan woman.
5: Mm-hmm.
0: I mean, he chose the one that was most downcast, the most that was outcasted, the one who was ostracized,
5: right.
0: and touched her life. I mean, what better witness than someone who has been labeled
5: right.
0: with all these things to you allow God's power to work in them to succeed and do everything that you were told that you were not
5: right.
0: able to do.
5: Mm-hmm.
0: I'm going to ask you something. What would you say is your greatest accomplishment? What is the one thing that people told you that you would never do? And there's probably several, but what is it that you just, but you and the Lord did it, that just makes you
5: know,
0: you smile?
5: I want to say, I know my son, I was always told I can never have children. And there's some people who I loved would look at me and say, you'll never be a good mom. You'll never be a mom. And at 36, I had Jonathan, and I had an emergency C-section because he stopped breathing. And I thought I was going to lose him. And he's the joy of my life. He really is. He's 14. He loves the Lord. And I think that's it. You know, my husband went out and bought me a Mini Cooper when we found out we couldn't have kids. So I had this little tiny car sporting around. No one knew that I couldn't have kids. I didn't tell anybody. I kept it to myself. So Brian brought me this little sports car. And 6 months later, I got pregnant. And then we went to the hospital, gave birth. Jonathan stopped breathing. Fast forward, he's alive, well. Brian goes home to take a shower. He comes back and says, I bought you a Land Rover. You're not putting Jonathan in the little car. So, but God knew, because 6 months later, I got in a head-on collision. And this car pulls out in front of me, and that car was totaled. And my Land Rover was perfect. And they got me out of the car. They checked me, and I'm like, well, what's going on with Jonathan? They went back to get him. He was just drinking his bottle, and they said he is unharmed. And so, you know, Satan will tell you lie after lie after lie. It's whether we choose to believe his lie or choose to believe God's truth. And it's so easy, Kim, to believe the lie. And God is, he's a supernatural God who loves his children, who wants to give us life and life abundantly. But it's like giving someone a gift. You have to take it and you have to open it, and it's up to us.
0: Yes, and isn't that great that God gives us that choice?
5: Mm-hmm.
0: He doesn't say you have to live this life.
5: Right.
0: He hands it to us, and he allows us to. And once we say yes, then he actually does the work through us.
5: He really does. He does.
0: I mean, that's his promise, mm-hmm. right?
5: It is. We just have to say yes, and then it's an adventure.
0: So here you are, this little girl, and you've been told that you can't. You saw all these labels on you. And did that make you very shy? Were you introverted? What was your
5: personality? I was so shy. I would have to, not only was I shy, I was called the ugly duckling in school. And so I would have to hide behind this is just God's goodness. But I would have to hide behind lockers because people would try to find me and trip me, make me drop my books and things like that. So that made me more scared. And so I just was always hiding behind every corner I could so that I wouldn't see people because I didn't know how they would attack me or how they would treat me. And I remember I was 16 and I was gonna try to kill myself that day after school. And this gentleman, he was the high school captain. Well, he was the football team. He was the captain of the football team. That's who he was. And he looked at me and he smiled at me. And I said, wait a minute. Someone noticed me. And at that point, I was like, I think I'm going to be okay. And
0: it was a smile.
5: It was it was
0: like you weren't invisible anymore.
5: Right. Someone noticed me. And actually, can I just tell you this? I saw him three days ago.
0: Oh.
5: He'd never known my story. I never told him. And I told him in front of his wife and his two sons.
0: And what did he do?
5: He just kind of looked at me and he said, thank you for sharing. And then later he sent me a text, he and his wife. But he had no idea that God used him to save my life.
0: And it was a smile.
5: It was just a smile.
0: That's so inspiring. We all can do that.
5: We can all smile. You don't have to have words. You don't have to. All you have to do is love.
0: Yes.
5: And you can love through a smile.
0: And give to other people what you need so badly.
5: Right.
0: Just give if you're having, but that's one of the things that God has been working with me on. It's like, Kim, if you're having a down day, what do you need?
5: Mm-hmm.
0: Well, go out there and give it to someone
5: exactly.
0: else. Because, you know, he's planted those feelings. I'm learning, Trudy, not to take things so personally.
5: Right.
0: To take them more directionally. If I'm feeling something, then let that direct me to be that to someone
5: mm-hmm.
0: else. And, you know, that's something that I can do every day.
5: Right. It is.
0: And that makes a difference, like with what this,
5: mm-hmm.
0: what an incredible
5: story. Instead of being self-centered and self-focused, we need to be people-focused. And
0: yes.
5: What would God have me do today? How can I love someone today?
0: Yes. So here you are, this shy little girl, mm-hmm. hiding behind lockers and not wanting to be seen. And now you're on a national platform with your own Christian View TV show.
5: Is that not funny? Is that not God? I mean, you know, I was, and the funny thing is you don't know this part of it. I auditioned for the show. Well, I didn't audition. They wouldn't let me audition. They said I wasn't the part. And then 2 years later, the Lord blesses me as the host of the show. And
0: not on the show, the host of the show.
5: which had actually been my dream because I had wanted, my husband and I talked for years. I need to start we should have a Christian View show, just like The View.
0: Yes.
5: And, so it was like he gave me a dream, and yes, just not knowing how, not being able to talk, not, you know, just being so fearful. And it's funny. It makes me laugh that the Lord gave me this show to glorify him because that's all I want to do. It's all about him, to make much of him from where I've come from to where I am today.
0: And where you've come, mm-hmm. you know, is so inspiring. And I remember the first time I met you, Trudy, we were at a convention together.
5: Yes.
0: I was so... To our audience, I'll tell you, mm-hmm. I was so embarrassed. So I ran into Trudy, and I should have recognized. I thought I knew you.
5: Well, we thought we knew each other.
0: Yeah.
5: There was some type of kindred spirit
0: yes,
5: there. Yes.
0: Yes. Mm-hmm. And you were just, I was lost and confused, and it was my first time there.
5: Right.
0: And I thought you, I didn't realize you were like one of the guests there. I
5: mm-hmm.
0: thought that you were the receptionist there.
5: Right.
0: And I treated just, can you just help me? Can you show me where to go? And just, and I was just like, but can you walk me there? And you were just so kind. You never said, hey, I am somebody, which I hope I was, but it was just so, and I'll never forget
5: yeah.
0: that because I'd had some other experiences before, and I don't know, it was your humility. And I think that when you see that where you are is because God got you there.
5: Right.
0: I think that that's the humility of you just thinking, God, why? You know, you hear people say, why me?
5: Right.
0: But for us who have seeing God work, we go, why me, right? Why would you choose me?
5: Right.
0: Why would you allow me to be healed?
5: Mm-hmm.
0: Why would you? But it's there for everybody.
5: It is. It is there for everybody. He's no respecter of persons.
0: No.
5: He will do for me he'll do for you what he's done for me.
0: Absolutely.
5: And because he loves us that much.
0: Absolutely.
5: Yes.
0: So, Trudy, when you were talking about the transition, your walk, you said one of the things that was so important was that every day we have to choose life.
5: Yes.
0: Choose life is one of the principles in walking this transformational
5: mm-hmm.
0: life. Talk to us just a minute about that, choosing life.
5: You know, it says that God gives us the choice between life and death, mm-hmm. between blessings and curses. And it truly is up to us to choose that. You know, we have the power within us through the Holy Spirit to break generational sin, generational curses. We have that power.
0: Yes.
5: It's up to us to take hold of it. You know, like I said earlier, some people, it's too familiar to stay stuck. It's too familiar to stay in bondage because when you're coming out of it, it's hard. But when you get to the other side, mm-hmm. it's an adventure. Mm-hmm. But, you know, I have some siblings that have chosen to stay.
0: Yes.
5: And they haven't chosen life. In fact, when I first got here, I was on a call that my younger sister disappeared again, which she does because she's an alcoholic. But she hasn't chosen that yet. But each of us have our own journey with God, and we have the ability to choose life and to choose blessings.
0: I love that. And that comes from the scripture of John 10:10 and Deuteronomy 30:19. I just love that. You said you were told that you would never get an education, you'd never be able to run, and now you have to just go ahead and share with us. I cannot believe 12.
5: Yes.
0: Just share about that.
5: So I had Graves' disease, and they said I could never run more than 3 miles. I'd be lucky if I could run 3 miles. And obviously the Lord healed me of Graves' disease. And so I started a journey of how can I train my body? Because I was a fitness instructor for 20 years and loved that. But then I wanted a bigger challenge. So my husband actually, he's like, you should go do an Ironman. I was like, what's an Ironman? It's 140 miles total, 2.5 mile swim, 112 mile bike, and then a marathon. And so I just started trying. And I did my first one. And they normally say you're one and done because there's so much work. But for me, when I crossed the finish line, it was so amazing because you're running through this chute about maybe a little less than 0.5 mile. And people are on the side. They're cheering you on, which makes me think of friends like you who are cheering me on, trying to get me to cross the finish line. And then when you cross the finish line, the announcer says your name, and they say, Trudy Simmons, you are an Ironman. And it just makes me think that I'm crossing my finish line into heaven, and the Lord is saying, well done, my good and faithful servant. And so from doing one, and that feeling led me to do 12, which led me to the world championship.
0: The world championship. Yes. That was amazing. Yes. I remember we were so proud when mm-hmm. you did that. Well, Trudy, yes. My gosh, what God has done through you, to God be the glory, right?
5: Amen, amen.
0: Ephesians 3:20, glory be to God who by his power yes. within us can do more than we can imagine.
5: Nothing in me, just saying yes to God.
0: Just saying yes, yes to God. Oh, my goodness. Well, listen, we have to run to commercial break. When we get back, you know, I feel like there are a lot of people listening that are going, well, that's a great story, but I'm still stuck in all my labels.
5: Right.
0: When we get back, I'm going to just ask you to speak to the people who are listening. How do they get beyond their labels to live life like you know they can? All right?
5: All right. Sounds good.
0: We'll be right back.
1: 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Cherished. 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
0: Welcome back to Coffee. Gosh, I hope you have been as inspired by Dr. Trudy Simmons as I have. What an amazing story of being able to overcome labels, Trudy, to really live life. So three principles that you've talked about during our 30 minutes, which went by so quickly, was choose life, that we can choose daily life, that we have to dig deep, you said, because it's not easy.
5: Right.
0: It's going against the grain. And then you finished up with finishing strong, like you did with the races, finish strong.
5: Right.
0: So here's my question. I think that there are probably a lot of people who are just leaning in and probably shed tears like I have you were talking about some of your stories, because we just know that hurt and that pain. But then we look at you and where you are, and all of us are listening going, where do we go? How do we do that?
5: Right.
0: Would you just look into the camera today and just give people hope that they can do through Christ what you're doing?
5: Amen. Yes. For anybody watching, first and foremost, I want you to know that God loves you. No matter where you are, what you're doing, He loves you. And then I want to tell you to start now to believe in yourself. If you can believe in yourself and believe who God has called you to be, there is nothing in this world that you can't do. And you know, you've got to start there. No lie can keep you down. No label can keep you down. When God has called you up, that is the only thing you need. Go with God, go strong, and finish strong, because He loves you, and that's the most important thing.
0: Absolutely. And I love your shirt, by the way.
5: Yes, yes, but God. That has always been my statement. Everything that went home, you can never have an education because you have a learning disability, but God. You have a speech impediment, so you'll never be able to talk, but God. You can never run more than 3 miles, but God. It's all God. He makes everything possible.
0: He is like the U-turn to all the negative, isn't it?
5: Yes.
0: Oh,
5: He
0: Trudy.
5: Is, and He loves us.
0: He does, more than we can ever imagine.
5: Yes.
0: As we are, where we are.
5: Exactly.
0: It starts today.
5: Mm-hmm.
0: Hey, thank you, friend.
5: Thank you.
0: And good luck on The Christian View.
5: Thanks.
0: It's an incredible show.
5: Thank
0: we'll
5: you.
0: Be giving the audience ways to check out that show, because it's just like this. There's so many incredible interviews with so many incredible guests. So good having you.
5: Thank you.
0: Well, audience, what do you think about that? Oh, my goodness. I just thank you so much for joining us for coffee today. It has been an honor, as always, to be invited into your home. I hope today's conversation will stay with you beyond this brief time we had together. My prayer is that you will think about the labels tucked in your heart that are holding you back, and you will consider God, but God, consider God, the one who came to set you free of all those labels. The Bible says in John 8:36, when the Son, who is Jesus Christ, when He sets you free, you are free indeed. Think about Trudy's story this week and remember God's empowering love for you. What others have thought about you should matter little compared to what God knows about you. Okay, friends, thank you so much for joining us. I look forward to seeing you next week.

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5: Welcome to our Thursday's broadcast of the Gospel Truth. Today I'm continuing to teach through the life of David. The scripture says that all of the things that were written in the Old Testament were written for our learning, so that through them we might learn not to make the mistakes they made, to do the things that they did that were good. And I tell you, I have lived vicariously through the characters in the Bible, and this is just one of the major influences in my life. And I think it's really good to be sharing these truths about David. I've got this book. It's a 200-plus page book talking about David. We encourage you to give. I'm saying I'm making it free, but some people think that that means I don't want you to give. We will give away tens of thousands of these. We've given away as many as 50 and 60,000 books through one series. And if nobody gave, we simply wouldn't be able to do this. But my partners have enabled me to make this available, and I'm making it available to you free and postpaid just because I know the potential that this has to unlock the truths in David's life that could help you. And so we'll be giving out more information about that at the end of the program. I'm using my living commentary here to teach through this because my living commentary is the best thing I think I've ever produced. I've written footnotes on 28,500 verses in the Bible, and I've got references and translations and Greek and Hebrew words defined and things all right here, so that it just saves me from having to turn back and forth as I go through this teaching. So we are now in 1 Samuel chapter 27, and there's no way I can go back and summarize everything I've said in the previous 4 weeks, but just in the last broadcast yesterday, I was using the first verse of this 27th chapter to establish that David, after he had escaped being killed by Saul numerous times, he finally said here in 1 Samuel chapter 27, verse 1, he said in his heart, "I shall now perish one day by the hand of Saul." That's not what God had promised him. That's not what Jonathan, the son of Saul, had confirmed to him. That's not what the actions had, the things that had happened to him, that's not what it said to him, because God had delivered him at least 3 times. And if you count the 2 times that Saul tried to kill him with a javelin throwing at him, then that's 5 times at least recorded here in Scripture that God had saved his life. God was going to protect David from Saul, but David right here said in his heart, "I shall one day perish by the hand of Saul." I don't have any way to interpret this except that his faith began to waver, and because of that, he left the nation of Israel, which Gad the prophet had told him to go into the nation of Israel. So he was departing from something that God had told him to do, and he went and dwelt with the Philistines in Gath. It says in verse 4, it says, "And it was told Saul that David was fled to Gath, and he sought no more again for him." And anyway, this is amazing to me because Gath is the city where Goliath of Gath came from. Goliath was a Philistine. And David, to escape Saul, went to the Philistines, who he had killed their champion. He had killed tens of thousands of Philistines. And he went to the Philistines to hide from Saul, to the very city where Goliath was from. And Goliath had four brothers that were still alive, because later, as you go and as David becomes king, he and his armies went and they killed the four brothers of Goliath who lived in Gath. And so to me, I just do not understand how David and 600 men that were with him could go to the king of Gath, the Philistine, where David had killed so many of their people, and expect to get refuge. This doesn't make sense to me, but apparently there was something going on here that I just did not understand. In verse 5, it says, David said unto Achish, if I have now found grace in thine eyes, let them give me a place in some town in the country that I may dwell there, for why should thy servant dwell in the royal city with thee? And so in the next verse, Achish gave him Ziklag that day, wherefore Ziklag pertaineth unto the kings of Judah unto this day. And so David actually went to the Philistines and was given a city by the Philistines to live in. And just for time's sake, I'm going to summarize a lot of these things. But in the rest of this chapter, David established himself, and it says that he was there. In verse 7, it says, and the time that David dwelt in the country of the Philistines was a full year and 4 months. So for 16 months, David lived in this city of Ziklag. And the rest of this chapter goes on to show that he would go out and he would attack the Amorites and the Amalekites and other people like this, people that were supposed to be conquered by the Jews when they first entered the land. But the Jews never did conquer these people. So David was functioning as king, although he wasn't recognized as king yet. And he was actually fighting the enemies of the Lord, the people that were doomed to be destroyed when the Israelites came in and they had failed to do. And so when he would come back from one of these battles carrying all of the spoil, this Achish, the king of the Philistines, would say, where did you go today? And he would lie to him. And he says, I attacked Israel, the southern part of Israel. And Achish thought, well, man, this has turned the Israelites against David. They will never now they will never make him king. And so he will be my servant forever. And Achish just swallowed all of the lies that David was telling him. And so David was doing what he was anointed to do as king, even though he hadn't been officially recognized as king. But it was not wrong. He was fighting the battles of the Lord, and he was lying to King Achish. And so in the 28th chapter of 1 Samuel is where all of the Philistines gathered together to go fight with the Israelis. And so they marshaled all of their generals and all of their people together, and Achish, the king of Gath, asked David to go with him, because again, he thought that David was totally abhorred by all of the Israelites, and he was asking David to fight with his men against the Israelites. And David said that he would do it. And you know what? Some people just read this and they just think, well, boy, David was apostate here, or who knows what he was going to do. He was going to fight against his own people. I believe he was lying to Achish just the way that he lied to him in the previous chapter about who he had been fighting against. He was just keeping up the ruse that he was making, that he was a servant to Achish, and he was doing that for his own protection. And so anyway, he made like he was going to go fight with Achish with the Philistines against the Israelis. But the rest of the Philistine kings said, there is no way that we are going to let David go join us, because he will turn on us in the midst of the battle and help the Israelites overcome us. And that's the way that he will endear himself back to the Israelite people. So they refused to let him go with them into battle. And the scripture doesn't say what David would have done, but I probably agree with these Philistine kings that that's probably what David would have done. I do not think that David would have fought against his own people, because, man, he was committed to God, and he knew that God had anointed him to be the king over the Israelis. So in the 29th chapter, it says that all of these people gathered themselves together, and the Philistines just totally overwhelmed the Israelis. There was, in the natural, it looked like that there was no hope that they ever would be able to overcome all of these Philistines. And so David was turned back and sent back home. So in the 28th chapter, verse 7, it says, "Then said Saul unto his servants, Seek me a woman that hath a familiar spirit, that I may go to her and inquire of her. And his servant said unto him, Behold, there is a woman that hath a familiar spirit at Endor." And so the rest of this chapter relates Saul going and asking this witch to call up Samuel, because he said that God wouldn't answer him. He had been calling out to God and asking for God's help. You know, let me just point something out. There's a lot of people that just like Saul. Saul was living in total rebellion towards God. He had tried to kill the person that he knew God had anointed to be king, and he was doing this out of nothing but selfishness. He had taken his own daughter and given her to another man just to hurt David. He didn't care about his daughter. He was living a reprobate life. He was not seeking God at all. You can see that in the 13th and the 15th chapter of 1 Samuel, where he just totally turned away and disobeyed God and refused to carry out the instructions. So anyway, the point I'm making is, here he is in a tight situation, and now he's seeking to the Lord, and he's asking God to speak to him, but God wouldn't speak to him. And he just, and there's some people that think, I don't know why God won't speak to me. It may be like Saul, that you've spent your whole life living your own way and doing your own thing, and now you're reaping the results of what you've done, and you somehow or another feel like, well, God, why aren't you answering me? God, you wanted God to leave you alone. You wanted to go your own way, and God's letting you do it. Now, again, there is mercy from God, and if you truly repent and turn to the Lord, He will be gracious to you, and you can see that in so many instances. Even the thief that was on the cross, he had lived his whole life contrary to God and was being crucified for his own sins, and yet when he cried out to the Lord and said, "Have mercy on me," the Lord Jesus said unto him, "Today you'll be with me in paradise." So there is forgiveness if you're truly repentant. But if you're like Saul, that you're just doing your own thing, and now you're reaping the results, and you're facing this insurmountable problem that's about to kill you, and then you call out to God out of desperation, don't be surprised if you don't hear anything, because you aren't sincere. And the Lord knows the only reason you're seeking Him is because your back is against the wall, and if you got an answer, you'll just go right back to living the way that you were before. It says over in Jeremiah chapter 29, verse 11, you know, this is a scripture that is quoted often, where it says, "I know the thoughts that I think toward you, says the Lord, thoughts of peace and not of evil, to give you an expected end." And then the next two verses, let me turn over and read this, because I'm not sure that I'll quote it exactly right. But in Jeremiah chapter 29, verse 12, it says, "Then shall you call upon me, and you shall go and pray unto me, and I will hearken unto you, and you shall seek me and find me when you shall search for me with all your heart." Man, that is profound. I've heard many people come up to me and say, "Well, I've sought the Lord, I've asked Him for help, and I'm just not hearing anything." It says you will seek and you'll find when you search with all of your heart. And again, there's a lot of people just like Saul, that you are living your own way. You are living in complete rebellion towards what God is telling you to do. And then when you get your back against the wall, you say, "Oh, God, help me," and you wonder why you don't hear anything. It's because you aren't seeking with all of your heart. You're just wanting to get out of that individual problem. Now, don't misunderstand what I'm saying. I'm not saying that God only gives you what you deserve. If He only gave us what we deserve, none of us would get anything from God, because all of us have sinned and come short of the glory of God. But there are some of us that, even though we still fail and make mistakes, our desire is to live for God, and we may be doing a poor job of it, but when we call, God is merciful and gracious. But if your heart is set on just evil, your heart, you have made yourself God, and you don't care anything about God, but now you're in trouble, and nobody else can help you but God, so you're going to ask God to get you out of this so that you can go back to being your own God and doing your own thing. It doesn't work that way. You have to search, and you will find Him when you search with all of your heart. So this is one thing you can learn right here. Saul had been seeking the Lord, but it was because he wasn't sincere. He hadn't turned to the Lord. He just wanted help to get out of the mess that he was in. And that's the reason that the Lord hadn't answered him. And so, since the Lord wasn't answering him, he turned to a witch, a woman with a familiar spirit. And in verse 8, it says, "And Saul disguised himself and put on other raiment, and he went and two men with him, and they came to the woman by night. And he said, I pray thee, divine unto me by the familiar spirit, and bring me him up, who I shall name unto thee." First of all, Saul was the tallest person in the entire nation. He was from the next tallest person in the nation only came up to his shoulder. So him disguising himself by wearing some other clothes and taking off his crown and royal robes, I'm not sure that that was much of a disguise. And he went unto this woman that had a familiar spirit. And let me just point some things out right here. In the next verse, verse 9, it says, "The woman said unto him, Behold, thou knowest what Saul hath done, how he hath cut off those that have familiar spirits and the wizards out of the land. Wherefore then layest thou a snare for my life to cause me to die?" So Saul had been killing all the witches, the wizards, the people that had familiar spirits, occult type practices, and that was approved of God. And man, you could turn over to so many scriptures. Exodus chapter 31 verse 14 talks about cut off means to kill. He had been killing people that had these things because it was a demonic practice. Let me just read some of these verses to you. Leviticus chapter 19 verse 31 says, "Regard not them that have familiar spirits, neither seek after wizards to be defiled by them. I am the Lord your God." That's a command. Leviticus chapter 20 verse 6 says, "And the soul that turneth after such as have familiar spirits and after wizards to go a-whoring after them, I will even set my face against that soul and will cut him off from among his people." Anyway, there, we could go on. Let me just read this one, Deuteronomy 18 verses 10 and 11. It says, "There shall not be found among you any one that maketh his son or his daughter to pass through the fire." This is talking about people actually sacrificed their children to Moloch and they burnt them to death. "Or that useth divination, or an observer of times." This could be like a horoscope, all of those kind of things. "Or an enchanter, or a witch, or a charmer, or a consulter with familiar spirits, or a wizard, or a necromancer." The word necromancy refers to communicating with the dead. So these things were expressly forbidden by God. Saul had been killing people who had those things, but in his desperation, since God wouldn't answer him, he went to this witch and asked her to bring up whoever he wanted her to bring up. And in verse 12 it says, "And when the woman saw Samuel, she cried with a loud voice, and the woman spake to Saul, saying, Why hast thou deceived me, for thou art Saul?" So let me just say some things quickly, because again, I don't want to spend multiple days on this. I need to finish this up on today's program. But all of these witches, people, necromancy, observer of times, enchanters, all of these things, this is demonic. It is not of God. And the reason that this woman screamed with a loud voice when she saw Samuel was because God made an exception. And because of the way that God had had a relationship with Saul, he actually allowed Samuel to come back from the dead, not his physical body, but I believe some spirit, his spirit came back. And it was an exception rather than the rule. And the reason this woman screamed is because people that had familiar spirits, the word right there says it all. When you go to a seance and you call up somebody from the dead, there are spirits that will say things about that person that are not commonly known. And because of that, the person in this seance will say, this is them. I know it's them because this is a piece of information that nobody else had. You know why these demonic spirits can do that? Because they are familiar spirits. There are spirits assigned to people, and when a person gives themselves over to the devil, this demonic spirit lives with them, knows everything about them. And so this woman, this witch with this familiar spirit, she was expecting some spirit to come up that was familiar with Samuel. But when she saw the real Samuel, It shocked her, and she cried out, because this is not what normally happens. This was an anomaly. This was an exception. This is not a sanction for communicating with the dead. All of those verses that I read you show that this is demonic, and it's not the way that it's supposed to be. So anyway, God made an exception just so that Samuel could come and pronounce judgment. And just for time's sake, I'm going to summarize the rest of this in this 28th chapter. But Samuel went on to say that because you've rejected the Lord, you are going to die. You and your sons will be with me by this time tomorrow. And he prophesied the death. This affected Saul so much that he just fell as if he was dead on the floor. And this witch, she knew that her life was in danger, because now that she was exposed, Saul had been killing all of the witches. And so she tried to make amends. She told him, you know, rise up and let me give you something to eat so that you can be strengthened. And Saul said, no, he wasn't going to eat. But this witch and the men that were with Saul encouraged him. And so he finally did eat, and this woman escaped with her life. But anyway, this situation right here has been misused, and there are some people who try and use this to justify Christians dealing with the dead. That is a completely ungodly thing. Saul was reprobate here. This was not something that God intended. God didn't sanction this. He did not approve it. And all of those scriptures that I read in Leviticus and Deuteronomy show you that the people who practice those things are an abomination. Under the Old Testament, people with familiar spirits, necromancers, wizards, people that observe horoscopes, tarot cards, all of these kind of things. This is totally demonic. But now, I'm not saying that there isn't something supernatural with it. There are some people who say, but there are things revealed that it's supernatural how these things could happen. Yeah, but it's demonic supernatural. Satan is alive. And if you will notice, every time that there is a seance or something like that, there has to be a medium. There has to be a person who is channeling all of these things, who has given themselves over to Satan. It is demonic. This is not God. If anybody watching this is into horoscopes, tarot cards, reading all of these kind of things, having a palm reader read your fortune and tell you your fortune, or any of these kind of things, communicating with the dead, this stuff is totally demonic. And you can see that in this instance. Praise God. You know, this isn't the kind of thing that I like ministering on a lot, but it's amazing to me the ignorance that Christians have. And they just don't read the Bible. And they don't know what it says. I encourage you to go back through some of those verses that I was giving there. Leviticus chapter 19, 31, Leviticus 26, Deuteronomy chapter 18, verses 8 through 10. And of course, there's a lot of other verses that you could put with this where it's just talking about that this is a demonic practice. God does not want you communicating with these evil spirits, these familiar spirits, communicating with anybody's dead spirit. It's not really that person you're communicating with. It's just a demonic spirit who is familiar with them, who may know some things about them. It's not of God. Praise God. Amen. Well, I'm out of time today, but I am going to continue the teaching through the life of David on our program tomorrow. I have this book. It's a 200-plus page book, and I would love to give this to you. 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
2: Do you want to dive deeper

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1: When I got diagnosed with the MS, my whole life at that point changed. When you suffer, then you suffer some more. There's nothing left. There's no will to live. Death actually looks great. That's where I was at.
2: For years, Jeremiah fought multiple sclerosis, a chronic disease with symptoms that include pain, fatigue, difficulty walking, and depression.
1: Years after I got diagnosed with MS, I ended up in a rehab, and I got saved and set free from drugs and alcohol, but I still had this incurable disease, multiple sclerosis. I ended up in a nursing home. Everything that I used to be able to do, I couldn't really do anymore. They had put me on disability because of the MS, so I had all the time in the world. And I was sitting in my bedroom one night, and I asked God, I said, I need a teacher. What teacher should I listen to? And he led me to Andrew Womack. So I started listening to all these different teachings.
3: 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You trust Him.
1: I stayed so focused on Jesus and His love for me that I didn't realize my symptoms were fading away. And when I just quit and turned to God and asked Him for help, and that's when my healing came.
4: 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And I read these often, and I'm amazed at some of the things the Lord said through me. They're really, really good. And I believe it would bless you. So you can get this sent to you automatically. 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

0: The Bible says in the last days that your sons and your daughters will prophesy. Hello, we're Pastors Hank and Brenda Kuhneman, and you are watching New Level. We're so excited you joined us today because that's what we're going to talk about. We're going to talk about Acts chapter 2, 16. In the last days, why did the Spirit of God declare that there would be a prophetic increase? Sons and daughters would prophesy visions and dreams. Well, if it's going to be brought on by the Spirit of God, how do we know what is the true and what is the false? Well, we're going to talk about that today. We're going to break it down, and we are going to understand truly what it means to be a prophet, what it means to prophesy. But we are honored today to have a guest that's going to open up this discussion with us. So, Brenda, I'll let you introduce
1: Dr. Robert Slurton is in the house, back on the program with us. And I consider Dr. Roberts one of the experts on the ministry gifts.
0: And he's very, so young.
1: Yes. And of course, you've had so many impartations in our life. And so we're living in a time where there's the prophetic. Yeah. We've seen the restoration. And is very strong worldwide. But with that always comes the false mixtures. Mm-hmm. And we wanted to break that out for people a little bit so that they can be more discerning in this time, especially with the internet sensation world.
0: That's true,
1: you know, anyone can start a YouTube channel and call themselves a prophetic voice. Yep. We've seen some of that. Anybody can get a podcast together. Anybody can have an Instagram and put out their content. And so we need some discernment on what is the true, the false, the goofy, the stable. Yep. And so let's just, we'll let you just, I'm going to pump that ball to you. I'm going to throw it over. You catch the ball. Let's just open that up and see where the Holy Spirit takes us.
2: I'll talk for a few minutes about how I've operated in this. In the 90s, the prophetic office was just starting to be announced when I first met you guys.

0: Yes. And some of the, I was preaching some of the first messages on it, and it was little baby stuff. And back then, but that was all big, deep revelations. We've come a long ways. But in that time period, there was a little more of the influence of what I call the older spirit-filled Pentecostal prophetic manner, which was not as developed today, but they had certain rules that they went by that I think it could behoove us to follow that again. Well, we'll do a behooving. And one was that every prophetic voice had a local church accountability. They all had a church by which they fellowshipped in and were known. So much of today, I don't know you. You may be great, but I don't know you. Mm-hmm. And so the prophetic voices had a local church or accountability, but they were part of a Christian community that knew them and would defend them. Today, we don't have that
1: type of... And could vouch for their fruitfulness. Yeah.
0: And you know about their life. You know that the church would stand for them or da-da-da. And so you have that. And then back in those days, my grandmother being one of them, and Brother Hagin was a great prophet in my life. I grew up in Tulsa. And Kenneth Hagin, even though there is controversy around his name for people that don't like him or don't understand him, he was a good man. Mm-hmm. He was a great prophet. I called him the gold standard of prophetic ministry. If some of the young prophets would take on some of his manner in the way he did things, I think it would be good. One, Brother Hagin and my grandmother in that era first were prayer warriors before they were prophets.
2: That's really good.
1: Yes.
0: So there was something there about a lot of things that people say on YouTube and say things that should not ever be said, because all they do is they pick up and talk, not pick up and pray. Because the first job you see, even like Elijah and some of the prophets, they were prayer warriors.
1: Yeah.
0: And a lot of things we can deal with in prayer that does not need utterance, but because of sensationalism and immature people, whatever they pick up, they speak. And that's a mistake. So back in the early days, one of the principles was we pray before we speak, we behold it, and we hold it before the Lord. What am I to do with this?
2: Yeah, right.
0: And how do I deal with this? Mm-hmm. And so that was one. And then they spoke by unction, not just by observation.
2: Yeah.
0: And so because if you are, there's two kinds of observation, in my opinion. There's just, I've been in ministry now over 40 years. So there's certain things I can just look and pick up because of years of experience about a crowd, a person, a ministry. And it's not really a discernment of a gift. It's a life discernment.
1: Yeah.
0: And that is something that some of these people don't have that they need. Mm-hmm. And then there is the actual unction that when you get something, does God want you to say it? What they would call the unction, their inner push, the inner notification, it's time to say. Because you can pick up stuff and hold it for 3 days, 6 months, a while. And sometimes you hold it and you pray through it and it's never, ever said. It's done in prayer.
2: Right.
0: And so we today have taught people to prophesy at will instead of wait upon the unction of the Lord. Now you can see, I can walk around, I see things, I pick up things, but it's not for me, even though I have a microphone. You know, I'm the guest speaker that night. I can't just get up there and see what I see. I find that scary and immature. I hold stuff. I pray. Now, if there's an inner unction or push, I yield to that. I'd rather be slow about speaking than too fast about speaking, because we've cheapened the utterance of the prophet or the word of the Lord, because people have merged the word of the Lord and their human spirit utterance, and people don't know the difference. And eventually, the one that does that will never get much of the word of the Lord.
1: Well, don't you think, though, that some of that's come from, and Hank has talked about this so much, this race to be the first one to say something that's going on in the news or going on in the world, and they want to this rush to be the first person on YouTube, and people say, I was the first one to prophesy that, this sort of thing.
0: I don't care. I mean,
2: Here's an example.
0: Point? I mean,
2: you look at one of the most directive words that were given to David was his situation with Bathsheba. Nathan, the prophet, comes in, and I guarantee you, that was not, he didn't go to the newspaper first.
0: Yep.
2: He didn't say it out on the street. He went and held on to the word of the Lord, and he went in, and it was a conversation between the king and the prophet. It wasn't something that I see a lot of prophetic ministries are doing today, or people who think they're prophets, is they have to get the word out.
0: Yeah.
2: And they don't to let the crowd, you know, hear what God is saying. Not at that high level of detailed information. Yeah. Some things need to be held onto. But you brought up a great point, Roberts. Oftentimes people will quote Elisha and Elijah as their example. But Elisha had to be trained in four things. And one of them was a place called the House of God, or it was called Bethel. Oh. And I think that's where, to your point, it would behoove us to make sure that we look at what I call the taste test. Why? A lot of times when I hear prophetic words or prophetic vessels, it doesn't pass the taste test. And here's what it was. Jesus' first miracle, he submitted it, which a lot of people are not willing to let their stuff be submitted before it's ever released. Yeah. The fact that they say it, that's good enough. God told me. Jesus, the governor, is the person in authority. That's Jesus was submitted and said, hey, this is new wine. Taste it. This is a prophecy.
1: Gave
2: this
1: it
2: is
1: to
2: a
1: the
2: word.
1: Governor that
2: take
1: was
2: it,
1: there.
2: Yeah, take it of the feast, where you're feeding. And the same point, it's your local church, it's your pastor, it's where you are rooted into. You know, let them taste it before you ever release it. Mm. And, you know, there's even things that I hear from God on a national level that I will go to spiritual fathers and mentors ahead of time, say, I'm starting to hear this word, and I'll tell them, I can't tell you everything, but this is the subject of what I'm hearing. How do you feel about this? And they'll say, hey, that tastes good, or Hank, hold on to that, don't say it. And sometimes they say, I wouldn't say
1: but
2: that.
1: But you've also added in things that you've also had enough discipline and experience over the years that there's certain things that you say, these are non-negotiables.
2: I will not say things
1: that you just don't do.
2: I have given words to presidents and even things in this nation, I'll just leave it there, that you will never know about.
0: And that's supposed to be that way.
2: That's supposed to be that way. Yeah. And so I'm always leery when I hear high-level directive words. Now, here's this. We always quote this, that the prophets hear the plans of the enemy in their bedchambers. Okay, oh, that prophets hear the enemy's plans. Well, why are you sharing what the enemy is wanting to do
1: with the world?
2: And giving access to the enemy to, and most people aren't praying about it. They're just looking for the next hype. You know, or fix
1: so talk
2: you.
1: About more about the disciplines.
2: Before the
1: well,
2: break here,
1: I guess,
2: yeah.
1: guess we'll have to go to break, but let's do that.
2: We'll
1: I want to talk about
2: we'll
1: some of the disciplines and then helping people to recognize the true from the false a little bit. Because we're in a sea of information
0: it's crazy
1: now. Social media is the dumpster fire of.
0: Please have a church. Please have a pastor.
1: Yes, it's good.
0: Be inner quality people. I beg you, please.
2: And be normal.
0: Can we just say have a wife, have some children, and go play
2: normal?
0: Yeah, all right.
1: Oh, well, we're going to pick this back up. Talking about the prophetic, and if you love the things of the prophetic, the things of the anointing, you need to tell somebody to watch this, share the broadcast, and we're going to have Roberts pray. I believe the Holy Spirit's going to lead him in the second half of this broadcast, and we're just going to listen to God. We want to be sharp in this hour. So make sure you stay tuned. Get your notebook. If you don't have your Bible out, you need to do that already, and we're going to get back into this amazing topic on the prophetic. So stay tuned, stay alert, don't go away. We'll be right back.
3: 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Also included will be Brenda's book titled, The Truth About Praying for Civic Leaders and Government. As believers, we are to undergird the law, but that doesn't mean that we let evil advance unstopped or that wicked leaders should receive our support simply because they're in power. 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Prayer is the key to spiritual growth in our lives, and these incredible tools will only make us more powerful warriors.
1: Well, I want to make sure you get Market, all the resources we're making available on the broadcast today. Hank and I have several books on praying for governments, nations. Hank's book, Imprecatory Prayers, borrowed from Charles Spurgeon, who talked about the imprecatory Psalms, that not every prayer is just to support. It's also to uproot evil, and we need to be bold and pray those. And, of course, my book, little booklet, Praying for Government and Nations and How to Pray, not just to say, God, help them get saved, but also, God, if they're going to do evil things, that we have the right and God privilege to pray them out of their position of authority. And then also Daily Decrees for Government and Nations, filled with books, all things culture, all things society, all things government. First responders we pray for, the schools we pray for, all in the book. We have people in places of government that are using this book right now, so I encourage you to get a copy. All of that said, we are back on the second half of the program with Dr. Robert Slurd, and we are talking about the prophetic, the true, the false, the ugly, the mixtures, and how can we help people better recognize the genuine prophetic in this huge, especially with social media, this huge dumpster fire conundrum of everybody's got a channel and a word and a... Let's just go with it.
0: You can't listen to everybody. You got to find the few that you know about, that you feel secure with, and stay connected to them. It would be one. Like during the Trump prophecy era, there was a lot of prophecy, including yours. And the one that that I held to was Kim Clements, because that was the one I first heard. It made sense to me. Not that I didn't agree with everybody. I'm going to stick with this.
1: Yeah. So
0: there are certain people I know, I stay connected to. And so I'm not trying to be mean to the others, but I don't know everybody else.
4: Yeah.
0: And I don't know the lifestyles.
1: So you're saying don't just get on every channel and listen.
0: Yeah, because social media is a blessing and a curse.
1: Yes.
0: It is something. It's like when TV ministry started back in the 70s and 80s. People quit going to church and say, I want to watch TV preachers. And we had to train the people that TV preachers did not take the place of church. Mm-hmm. It was a supplement. It was something, an addition. And then so we're going to have to train people how to deal with this social media stuff like we did TV years ago, how to sort through it. The problem is with TV, you had to get a lot of money to get on. So it limited some things. All you need today is one of these little phones.
1: Yes.
0: And you got a worldwide voice. And so that's good and bad. So we're going to have to sort through that. So I think going back to how strong they are in the word, what's their reputation that you know about, their history is important. And that begins... You know, when I was growing up, we didn't have a lot of prophets. The few that we had were great. Now, I'm glad we have more. But with the surplus, we got folks who are not prophetic. They flow in the gifts.
4: That's a good way to say it.
0: You know,
4: not the
0: office.
4: Please
0: keep flowing in the gifts. Nine gifts belong to everybody. And we can all flow in and receive from them. But there's a distinction from the prophetic gifts or the utterance gifts into the prophetic office. Mm. And there's a blur. And people get prophecies of flattery. People pick up what you want and then act like it's the Lord affirming what you want.
1: Wow.
0: And that to me is a huge problem. Like, I see the mantle of Catherine Kuhlman on you, or I see this. Well, I hope that's true, but it's not. Mm-hmm. The mantle's already been taken by one person. It's not available right now. Mm-hmm. So just to be honest, it's not available. I hope that it becomes available. I'm the first in line for it.
1: I love the blurb why you said that. Parking spot is used.
0: Right. So it's not available. You get all these prophetic words that you got this, and they don't.
4: No, they
0: and they live in a false and a fantasy, and that needs to be fixed. And sometimes people don't go to a church because the pastor don't accommodate that type of stuff. So they don't understand my gift, your calling. You don't have that gift or calling.
4: Mm-hmm.
0: And so you have to sometimes grow up enough to where you recognize, as much as I would like that, that's not been granted to me. Like, I wanted Catherine's mantle. I wrote the book. I saw her. I wanted, and I got the white dress. I collect revival history, so I got all kinds of stuff. And I don't have it. I sure do want it. Mm-hmm. My friend Benny has it.
1: Mm-hmm. Yeah.
0: And whatever God chose... The Palestinian boy named Benny Hinn, that healing mantle that was on Miss Kuhlman, fell upon Benny. Now, whether you like him or not, that's what it is.
1: Yes.
0: What
1: it is.
0: Chose it.
1: Yeah, yeah.
0: And so I cannot manufacture it. Mm-mm. And a mantle is not something that can be given to 50 people. A mantle is usually about one, and I divide into two. I don't see it dividing much. Now, being blessed by their anointings, it's a whole different ballgame.
4: Right.
0: And you can be blessed and imparted. Please get the blessing. Please get the impartation. Mm-hmm. But a mantle is a different thing.
1: Mm-hmm.
0: A man cannot pass a mantle. God directs the mantle. Because Elijah was told, Elijah shall be the one that carries it.
1: Yes.
0: And so you have a little bit of leeway in who you choose to bless with your anointing or to have an impartation. There's a there's still an unction of the Lord, but there's a little bit more. You can initiate some of that there. A little more. But to me, a mantle is a little bit more different. And
1: it's more of a life call.
0: A life call. Yeah. It's a succession in some way.
1: Yeah.
0: And so there's aspects.
2: Well, that's what
0: it
2: means about you go anoint Elisha in the room. It was more of a succession word
1: that's
2: and directive.
1: Good.
2: But you know, you said something, and I believe I'm correct in what I'm remembering or what I'm recollecting in my recollector, right? And that's this. You know, remember in the Old Testament where there were certain prophets that was feared when they came into the city. They were feared by the people, by the kings. Today, we just have anybody rising up, and you mentioned something about
1: the phones.
2: You know, stay with the trusted. The reason why they were feared is because there was a certain notoriety, not based on they were famous, but based on the fact of what they were saying.
0: It came to pass.
2: It's coming to pass.
0: When they spoke, it was so.
2: Yes, and today, I think that's what carries me through it as well, is what Jesus taught about the true prophetic. He said, there's false prophets, but you got to know them by their fruits.
0: Well, let me ask you this question. Because in today's prophetic movement, tell me, oh, I'm 80% right, or I'm 50% right when I prophesy. So I hit it 50% of the time, or 80% of the time, I hit it accurately, and then I miss it. How do you describe that or talk about that? Can I ask that question?
2: I'm going to ask you, how do you do it first? And then
1: but you do have some teaching.
2: Yeah, I do have some teaching. And I'll go there. They don't have enough time for me, but I want to hear your...
0: I really don't know how to truly answer that in a solid way, because I understand that comment to it, because you're growing and learning, and there's times... You misstep. I get that. We all make missteps. Yeah. But it's almost like it's an accepted. I think the misstep should become smaller and smaller to percentage instead of saying, well, this is the way it is. Well, that's because you're not growing in it. So if you were at 50 and you get to 80, you want to get to the accuracy of the 100 is the goal.
1: I'll just say this one word.
2: First of all, there's a lot of misinterpretation about 100% accuracy.
0: Yeah.
2: That a prophet has to be 100% accuracy. Yeah. Otherwise, Paul would have never taught when a prophet in 1 Corinthians 14 prophesies, let the other prophets judge. Well, if they were already recognized in the church and they were always 100%, there would be no need to judge. Yeah. That's what I personally believe as I look at that. Now, the second point is, and this is something that even this vessel has to watch and make sure that I'm aligning with God. Frequency of prophecies. Okay, so I don't do anymore. I used to feel the pressure that I had to list out certain prophetic words that I was hearing for the year about America and the nation. Frequency, or too many frequency, will affect your frequency.
0: Interesting.
2: It'll affect the accuracy of how you hear.
1: You have to put it out.
2: The other thing is, are you ready for the other one? Matthew 11. Jesus talking about a prophet, John the Baptist. Here's what he said. And if the prophet slips into this, this is why it's 80-20. Okay. Jesus said to the people, what did you come out to see? In other words, if you are motivated by the people, if the people are always... having itching ears and they're pushing, they're going to produce that level of prophetic of people who are just going to throw out words and they're going to believe it. And then they're going to blame the prophetic vessel for what they were pushing for.
0: Yep.
1: Wow.
2: And the second thing is, if the vessel gets over into performance and gets over into performing for what the people want to see. Yeah. But Jesus also said, did you come out to see a reed shaking or moving in the wind? Well, what was the reed? It bends with the wind. Whatever the direction of the culture, the wind, what people want, the prophetic flow, right? People bend towards it. And if the prophet does that, he'll mess with his measure of accuracy. But here's what I always taught. Last thing. I have a book called Throne Room Prophecy. Jesus showed John. He was called up higher. So if you want to go higher to what you're saying, we need a higher level of that prophetic accuracy.
0: Yes, yes.
2: Where we have, bam,
1: high
2: prophecies
1: standards
2: that come to pass 100% of the time. There is the human filter side, human error side. However, it needs to come into a higher level. Revelation 4:1, come up higher. Jesus said, come, I want to show you the things that have been, so have been, are,
0: yep,
2: and shall come to pass. So he saw three, past, present, future. But none of those things is what caused him to fall on his knees, undone, like Isaiah, was when the focus was not on the words. The focus is on the one seated on the throne. Mm-hmm. When you make it about intimacy and capturing the heart, God said to me one time, he said, Hank, capture my heart and you'll have my voice. Mm-hmm. And you begin to trust the voice that comes unto you in the night hour, yep, comes into you in the moment, because you know the one who you have captured the heart of, and you have that trust. That's what God said. He said to Aaron and Miriam, real quick,
1: yes,
2: he said, Moses, I trust. He was basically saying, Aaron, Moses, Miriam, I don't trust you.
1: Yeah.
2: But I trust Moses. And that trust is when you're not just throwing out words.
0: Yeah.
2: You are.
1: Can I add
2: anyway,
1: something?
2: I hope I'm not over. Yeah,
1: you know,
2: on,
1: you have, to his point, yeah, you've always taught, yes, the there's places in, yeah, Scripture that show the human filter can miss it,
0: yeah,
1: but it should not be the standard. The standard is that's, yeah, a very small gap.
2: Paul said the high, yeah, call. You
1: in
2: go
1: the,
2: for
1: high,
2: the high call
1: for the, yeah, human filter to miss it. And when you're just, yeah, throwing out words all the time, the opportunity to get in the flesh gets higher and higher and, yeah, higher. Yeah. And so then people typically will get in the flesh. So, yes, can humans miss it? They can miss it. But it should be very, very minimal, because you also taught in Throne Room Prophecy, accuracy was key, mm-hmm, and it should be the normal. There, yep, should be things coming to pass. It should be the common track record. But the prophet's judging, yep, also made that place for, we're going to help guide this thing because humans are humans.
2: Can I say one last thing on that?
1: Yeah.
2: Is unction determines the uncanny or the flow of function. Mm. When people focus too much on the function, the word, releasing the word, having to say the word, rather than waiting for that unction, yeah, that's where the error comes in. I've learned to wait for the unction, wait for the Spirit of the Lord. I know I've learned in 40 years how the Holy Spirit comes on this vessel. I can't speak for everybody.
0: Yeah.
2: So I try not to violate the unction. So it messes with.
1: Well, and you're also a man, yeah, who's, yeah, very accountable in your, yeah, life. So, yeah, I mean, we could just go.
0: We can go on.
1: This,
0: man,
1: is incredible.
0: Let me ask this question.
1: Yes.
0: We'll turn that around.
1: Yeah. Yeah.
0: How does a person that's addicted to personal prophecy break that addiction?
1: Oh, boy.
2: That's Brenda. You can answer that.
0: Because that's an epidemic,
2: yeah,
0: no, today.
1: Yes.
0: And there are good people
2: you've
0: who are addicted.
2: Taught on this.
0: And it's like, how do we help these folks?
1: Absolutely.
2: So Brenda, the show is, yeah, about,
1: well,
2: to end. How are you going to answer
1: famine,
2: that?
1: I believe the famine is for the Word of God. People have gotten away from the book.
2: That's a great question.
1: And they're relying on what I want somebody to sit down with me in flesh to say. And so it's a time to get back to the original root of what we're taught, the counsel of God's word. People don't want to depend on the book. They want to depend on what somebody tells,
2: amen,
1: me.
2: Oh,
1: and
2: good.
1: So I believe that's
2: also
1: the
2: Acts
1: reason.
2: Acts 17.
1: Yep.
2: Very quickly. You know how you break it? Quit doing Acts 17, what Paul,
1: yes,
2: rebuked,
1: yes,
2: to Mars Hill experience. Those. Quit looking to hear and see always some new thing.
0: Amen.
1: So good.
0: Amen.
1: Let's stay rooted and fruited.
0: I loved it.
1: I'll just say,
0: yes,
1: it. Robert, you got, yeah, a brand new book,
0: oh,
1: out. Hold it up quickly.
0: God's Generals book. I'm saying, got to get that.
1: God's Generals.
2: And,
1: this
2: your,
1: is,
2: yeah, and your conference,
1: the
2: Robert,
1: seventh
0: conference
1: volume.
0: In September.
1: Yes.
0: We've only got a minute.
2: Don't
0: we're
2: put
0: going.
2: It up on this.
1: They're
2: going
1: to get all that info up on this.
0: I'm going to be in Florida coming out and visit,
1: yes,
0: us. Thank you guys for having,
1: thank
0: me. I enjoyed,
1: oh,
0: being here.
1: Oh, it's so good. So good. Yes, please get on Robert's website and go out and get his latest book, The Expert on God's Generals. You can learn all the things that we were saying today on why some succeeded and why some failed and how we can learn and grow from that. And be sure to go to Sarasota, Florida in September. They're going to put information on your screen on how you can be part of it. And lastly, I want to say, partners, it's because of you. Hank and I are able to take the prophetic word of the Lord all over the world. Your monthly support, your help is helping us teach things just like this that bring stability,
2: yes,
1: into the body of Christ. Thank you for being with us today. And know this, Hank and I love you very much. We pray for you. And we're believing that God is using this program, to help you come to a whole new level. Until next time, we love you. Bye-bye.
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0: Hey friends, it's Dr. Jeff Kinley with The King is Coming. We are living in perilous times. In fact, we're living in the last days as described in Scripture. And because of that, there is a sense of urgency on our lives and on our ministries to do what we can do during the time that God has given to us. We here at The King is Coming Ministry are proud of the long heritage and legacy we have, going all the way back to 1963. We have men like Dr. Dave Breese, Dr. Estep, Dr. Ed Heinsohn, and others that have carried the torch of this ministry. But quite honestly, we need you to help us carry it into the next generation. In order to do that, we need your support, your financial support. And this enables us to continue to be on the air all across the country so that believers and others can be equipped and challenged to be able to reach the world for Jesus Christ. You see, we are in this thing together. We are part of the body of Christ. And we need you to be a part of our team. Would you go to thekingiscoming.com right now and prayerfully consider what God would lay on your heart to commit each month to this ministry? Thank you so much for listening and watching, and I'll see you soon on The King is Coming. Well, we're talking about this series we call The Hope for America. Is there any hope for our great nation? And one of the questions that I get more often than any other question is, Jeff, is America found anywhere in Bible prophecy? What's our role in the end times? Where can we find the greatest nation on the earth in the Holy Scriptures? Well, is the Bible really mentioned in prophecy here? Well, we're going to talk about that today on the program. Now, I ask myself the question, why do so many people ask this question? Because I get that question asked of me pretty much more than any other question today. And I've come up with about four reasons why I think people ask me that question. The first is, we just simply want to know what happens to our country in the end times. I mean, I'm an American. I love my country. I want to know what happens in the end times. Secondly, it seems quite ironic to think that a force that for Christianity like America has been wouldn't play a major role in the last days, because certainly we have made a major impact. Thirdly, America is really the world's greatest superpower. In fact, we've been the world's greatest superpower for some time now. So how would America not be found in the end times, because she's so prominent in the earth? I mean, why would a little country like Turkey or something like that upstage America in the end times? I love what late great prophecy expert Tim LaHaye wrote. He says, one of the hardest things for American prophecy students to accept is that the United States is not clearly mentioned in Bible prophecy, yet our nation is the only superpower in the world today. Well, was LaHaye right? Is America nowhere found in prophecy, or could we find her somewhere? I want to find out here in just a minute. The fourth reason why I think people ask that question is because, let's be honest, I mean, America's kind of a big deal. At least we think we are, right? We're America the Great, right? I mean, what have we gone to the moon 6 times? I mean, who's done that? Landed people on the moon? We invented so many different things. We have baseball, right? I mean, we think we're really a big deal. So why wouldn't we be mentioned in the end times? Maybe there's a little bit of a sense of pride that we have as Americans. I mean, our footprint, our language is everywhere in the world. So why are we not there? Well, I think a common mistake that people make when it comes to Bible prophecy is to take not only events of the world and try to force fit them into the Bible as end time prophecies, but we also take our personal beliefs, opinions, and even our preferences and our wishes, and we put those into the Bible as well. And we say to God, hey, you know, you can't leave us out of this thing, right? And so does God do that, though? Does he leave us out of the end times narrative? Well, let's talk about what the Bible actually does say. When we study Scripture, when we study the end times, keep in mind that the end times narrative from God's perspective is focused on one nation. And that nation is not America, it's what? You already know what I'm going to say, right? It's Israel. The end times prophecy that we see in the Bible is very Israeli-centric because it's the narrative of a story coming together. Israel is the main character in terms of nations in the whole Bible. In fact, if you take your Bible sometime and do this, you begin at Genesis chapter 12, put your finger there. You flip all the way over to Acts chapter 2 and put your finger there and then hold up that amount of the Bible. You're going to have a vast amount, a huge thick portion of your Bible. You know what that portion of the Bible talks about? It talks about Israel. It's all about Israel. And so when we come to end times prophecy, there are many prophecies that are made concerning the nation Israel. As we saw in our previous programs, God has promises He's made to Abraham's descendants, which is Israel. But we also know that right now Israel is going through what Romans chapter 11 says is a partial hardening. Verses 25 and 26 tells us that God has allowed a partial hardening of Israel at the moment. That's why you don't see massive amounts of Jews come to know Jesus the Messiah right now, because we're in a stage called the times of the Gentiles. And during this time, we're in the church age as well, where both Gentile and individual Jews are coming to know Jesus. But as far as the nation of Israel, she's under a hardening right now. And then once the rapture's out of the way, there's going to be a turn back to the Jewish people. God's going to work on the Jewish people one more time in the end times. Now, when we speak about geographics here and what the Bible says about nations that are in the end times, we do see, again, Israel is the center of the prophetic narrative. But in concentric circles from Israel, there are nations that are mentioned in the last days. I want to give you some of them here. One is the nation of Rosh, which we interpret to mean Russia. There's Magog, which if you do the geography of Magog, it turns into Central Asia, Islamic Southern Republic of the former Soviet Union. We have Meshach and Tubal, which is modern-day Turkey. We have Persia, which is Iran. We have Ethiopia or Kush, which is modern-day Sudan. We have Libya or Put, which is, of course, modern-day Libya. We have Gomer, which is modern-day Turkey. And then finally, Beth Togarmah, which is also modern-day Turkey. Now, these end-times nations that are mentioned in Bible prophecy comprise what we call the Gog Coalition. In Ezekiel 38 and 39, there's going to be a coalition of these nations, these very nations I just mentioned. All of them, by the way, are Islamic nations with the exception of Russia. They're going to come against Israel in what some have called the War of Gog and Magog. And they are specifically mentioned in the end times narrative. Now, what's very interesting about that is that this last day's war, we don't know exactly when it's going to take place, but in my view, I tend to see the War of Gog and Magog happening somewhere after the rapture and leading up to the signing of a peace covenant of Antichrist in Israel. So right at the beginning of that peace covenant, I believe that's when that time of war is going to happen, or just right before it. And there are going to be many ripple effects and ramifications that are going to come from this war and also from the peace covenant that I believe will enable the Jews to rebuild their third temple. But the Bible tells us in Ezekiel 38 and 39 that these nations are going to come against Israel, but that God Himself, not the Israeli army, but God Himself is going to divinely intervene, and He is going to bring supernatural deliverance to the little nation of Israel that's surrounded by these mighty nations, and God's going to come in and completely decimate and wipe out all the armies of these nations. So in essence, there won't be any Russia anymore to invade another country. There won't be any Turkey anymore, any Iran. There won't be any Sudan anymore as well. All these Islamic nations will be gone in terms of their military might. Now, what does that tell us? Well, it tells us that there's not going to be anybody to fight Israel anymore in terms of those Islamic nations, which may be, I think, could be the catalyst which enables the Jews to rebuild their temple there on what is called the Mosque of Omar, right there on the Temple Mount. I've been there. I've touched the wall there. on that that edifice there, that edifice is going to be gone. And the new temple, the third temple, is going to be there. So that could be a result of the war of Gog and Magog. So that's some of the nations that are mentioned. So you say, well, what about America then? Well, you know, we're living in a day right now where almost a week didn't go by that someone says they've claimed to have seen a UFO, the UFO sightings, you know, and some of them have supposed pictures and photographs. Some of them have been proven to be doctored, or these spacecraft in the air flying by. So there's usually a UFO sighting every week. Well, let's ask this question. Are there any USA sightings in the Bible? People say they see America in there. How do they do that? How do they come to that interpretation? Well, I want to give you six examples or six supposed sightings of America in the Bible and let you make your own decision. I'll give you my opinion, but I'll let you make your own decision. Here's the view number one or sighting number one. They say America is Babylon the Great of Revelation chapter 18. Now, when you turn over to Revelation chapter 18, there is a description there of what's called Babylon the Great. The Bible says it's going to be Antichrist headquarters in the last days. And when you look at the description and the way that the Holy Spirit described it, here's what you find out. It's described in verse 3 as being full of immorality. We saw from our last show, that certainly is America. It's a world superpower. Well, that seems to fit, right? It's proud. Well, that's us, right? Verse 7. A place of wealth and affluence, verses 12 through 13. It's selling their goods and their gold to the world. That would seem to fit into that view. And it helps other nations to become rich. That fits. And then it says it was once a light to the nations. But then it says it's suddenly destroyed in an hour, and that the whole earth will watch the smoke of their burning, verses 9 through 10. Now, if you just looked at those parallels and you looked at America, you could conceivably make a case for America being in Bible prophecy. In fact, America being Babylon of chapter 18. And I know there are authors and there are theologians and there are speakers and even pastors who take that view. In fact, they say that verses 9 and 10, with the whole world watching the smoke of their burning, they say that's a reference to 9/11. To the smoke of the burning that went up all over the world. Everybody watched it, or to perhaps maybe even a post-rapture implosion or attack or some sort of invasion. Now, one of the rules of Bible interpretation is this, and this is why it's kind of like this. You know, when you train someone to use a weapon, you need to train them well. Don't just put a weapon in someone's hands and say, all you need to do is pull the trigger. Well, that's not all you need to do. There's a lot more you need to know about a dangerous weapon before you put it in someone's hands. When someone is interpreting the Bible, you can't just say, well, here's the Bible, just interpret it any way you want to, point it any direction you want to. That's also dangerous. Why? Because a little bit of knowledge is a dangerous thing. And one of the principles of Bible interpretation is that when you see similarities between certain things in Scripture and things that are happening today, that doesn't of necessity mean they're related or they're that the same thing. For example, people say that the numerical equivalents of certain political leaders' names add up to 666, and they do. Ronald Wilson Reagan, William Jefferson Clinton, Barack Hussein Obama, Henry Kissinger, all those names people have said they line up with 666. Well, guess what? They all can't be the Antichrist. In fact, none of them are the Antichrist. But here's the deal. If you just see a similarity, you'll come to a faulty conclusion usually. A better principle of interpretation is not just to look for similarities, but to look for what does the text actually say. And when you keep reading the text here in Revelation 18, what you find is that Babylon is not America at all. In fact, it says that that this city, Babylon, is destroyed in 1 hour. Well, guess what? Babylon will be destroyed 1 hour, but what is the Babylon here? It says in chapter 16, verse 19, and chapter 17, verse 18, that Babylon here is not a nation at all, in fact. It's a city. It's a city. Secondly, Babylon is mentioned some 300 times in the Bible, 300 different kinds of references to Babylon. And every single one of those references, with perhaps the exception of one, it's always a literal city. So America can't be Babylon. God is using Babylon in this way 300 times. He wouldn't change the meaning of Babylon in the book of Revelation. If America is truly Babylon, then she would not just be mentioned in Bible prophecy, she would be almost the point of Bible prophecy, because 11% of Revelation's 404 verses, 44 out of 404, are about Babylon in some capacity. So in other words, if America really is Babylon, she would be a major focus of the book, not just mentioned in prophecy, she'd be a key player in prophecy. But as you do your Bible study, you find out that even though there are similarities between them, Babylon is a city. It's a city that I believe is going to be rebuilt in the last day. So that's view number one. Now, view number two. View number two goes all the way back to the book of Daniel, where Daniel has a vision of these four terrible creatures that represent four world empires. And here they are. They're pictured as a lion with eagle's wings, a bear, a leopard, and a fourth beast with large iron teeth. And he says, out of the fourth kingdom arises 10 horns, explained in Daniel 7:24 as 10 kings. So these 10 kingdoms are accompanied by what's called the little horn, which is the Antichrist, who rises out of those 10 kingdoms, and he becomes the leader of those things. They say, where in the world do they see America in that? Well, they say that the lion there represents England, because the lion is sort of the, you know, every time you see the crest of England, it's always a lion. And so they say, well, that obviously refers to the nation of England there. And the eagle's wings that come out of the lion are the United States of America. Why? Well, because they say these eagle's wings, it says in text, they're plucked from the lion, and that would represent us separating ourselves from England and the American Revolution, the British Empire, in 1776. That, my friends, is what we call a stretch, okay? Because there's no historical proof or even linguistic or biblical proof that is exactly what Daniel's talking about. In fact, as we look at the text here, we know what all these kingdoms represent. There's Babylon, there's Assyria, there's Medo-Persia, Greece, and then finally there's the Roman Empire there. Now, I do agree that with the majority of prophecy experts that the lion of Daniel 7 does refer to Babylon, but when you look at the whole context of Daniel, you'll see that is also reinforced as well. And then when you look at what these countries did historically and chronologically, that would put England at the very beginning of history with Babylon and Medo-Persia and Rome and Greece. And obviously England didn't exist back then. So you can't retrofit modern day nations into the Old Testament there. So I think that is one that we have to reject. Plus, in Revelation chapter 17, there are seven heads or seven nations that are identified that match up to these beasts and the things that came after them. He says in Revelation 17, five of these nations have fallen. That's past tense. That would be Egypt, Babylon, Assyria, Medo-Persia, and Greece. One of these nations is presently in John's day. That would be Rome. And then finally he says, and one is not yet to come. That would be Antichrist, future nation comprised of 10 different nations and 10 different confederations. So if that's true, then obviously the United States can't be one of the seven heads mentioned in Revelation as well. So it can't be the eagle's wings, and it can't be one of those seven heads. So that's really the third view. We find this in Revelation chapter 13. So let's go there for a second. Revelation 13, and let's just talk about that for just a little bit longer. This third view of Revelation 13, rather, there's seven kingdoms that he mentions there. And the problem with Revelation 13 is that it's talking about future kingdoms, future alliances that are going to be a part of this 10-nation confederacy. And when you try to force fit a country from the West over here into this Roman Empire or this Middle Eastern area here and put that into the end times, it's like a square peg into a round hole. And it just doesn't really seem to fit there. And so this 10-nation alliance, the Bible says, is going to have over them this beast, the Bible says, that's going to be like the Antichrist. And what's interesting in verse 2, he says, the beast which I saw was like a leopard, and his feet were like those of a bear, and his mouth were like those of a lion. So he reverses the order of what Daniel says, because Daniel's looking at it from this perspective in the future, and John's looking from the perspective of history to the past. And so that's why he reverses the order there. So America can't be one of these seven heads, because like I said, all of these seven nations that are mentioned in this passage, we know from Revelation 17, talk about nations that historically were back in the Old Testament, and then the Roman Empire that currently was, and then the future empire of Antichrist, and you can't find America anywhere in that. So I would reject that view that America is one of the seven heads here. And then also there's the view of America being the great eagle of Revelation chapter 12. So look over at Revelation chapter 12 for just a second, and we'll look at this this view for just a minute. And he says here in verses 13 and 14, "And the two wings of the great eagle were given to the woman in order that she may fly into the wilderness to her place where she is nourished for a time and times and half a time," that's 3.5 years, "from the presence of the serpent," that's Satan. "And the serpent poured out water like river from his mouth after the woman so that she might cause her to be swept up away with the flood." Now, here's what's going on here. At the midpoint of the tribulation, there's going to be an event that's going to mark the pivotal point. It's going to take the tribulation and turn it into what Jesus called the Great Tribulation in Matthew 24. And that event is going to be Antichrist suffering a fatal head wound. He's going to come back from the dead. Somewhere right around that time, he's going to appear one his final time in heaven, and God's going to boot him out of heaven. And the Bible says in chapter 12, verse 12, when he's booted out of heaven, it says, "Rejoice, O heavens, and those, but for those who dwell on the earth, woe to you on the earth and the sea, because the devil has come down to you, having great wrath, knowing he only has a short time." So here's what's happening. The devil's kicked out of heaven. He goes into a fiery rampage wrath, and he says, "I've got to kill the Jews." Why? Because the Bible says the Jews have to call upon the name of the Lord in order for Messiah to come back again. If there are no Jews on the earth to bring back Messiah, guess who gets to reign forever? Antichrist and Satan through him. So he goes after the Jews in the one final attempted Holocaust on planet earth. And the Bible says a great eagle and her two wings are given to the woman that she might fly into the wilderness, into this place we've identified most likely as Bozrah. Now, is America this great eagle, these two wings? Well, this is the way the interpretation goes. What's America's symbol? It's the great eagle, right? All right, so we have to be the eagle because that's our symbol, right? And it says that we fly in to help the Israelis, and that probably refers to a massive airlift operation. That's the wings here of the eagle. Now, the reason I reject this is, number one, there's not going to be an airlift. There's no airlift mentioned. In fact, it doesn't even say they leave this area of the wilderness that they're hiding in at the time. And so when we look at America and try to force fit America in there, it's difficult to make that interpretation. So who's the great eagle then? I mean, how is the great eagle going to help Israel? Well, I believe the great eagle is Yahweh himself. It's God himself. How do we know that? Well, because God uses this description, this same description to describe himself all the way back in Exodus chapter 19 and verse 4. Who's going to be closer to Israel? Who's going to be even able to help Israel during this time but God? Now, America pretty much has lost her sovereignty during that time. So that's view number 4 there. We reject that view. View number 5, real quickly, America is these tall, smooth-skinned people of Isaiah chapter 18. And in this passage, Israel is cautioned not to make an alliance with the tall, smooth-skinned people whose powerful land is divided by rivers. So again, and it's characterized, again, by whirring or buzzing wings, this country is. Well, they say, well, that's the Mississippi River, is the rivers there, divides the country. They're tall people, we're known as tall, smooth-skinned people, that type of thing. And the whirring wings refers to our strong Air Force. Well, before the Air Force interpretation, this view actually had some strong merit back in the 19th century and a lot of commentaries. But since then, we've obviously identified this area as the country of Ethiopia or Cush in verse 1, which is modern-day Sudan. That's over in Isaiah chapter 18 there. So serious prophecy scholars don't really put much credence in this. And the river that divides it is the River Nile. The whirring wings likely refer to all the insects that gather along the banks of that river. And at the time of Isaiah's writings, Ethiopia was a powerful nation, and they were actually known, this region there, they were called the Nubians, who shaved their entire bodies. So they're obviously the tall, smooth-skinned people there. One final view. Is America in Bible prophecy? Here's the most likely view that people say. Ezekiel chapter 38 talks about the young lions of Tarshish. The young lions of Tarshish, and real quickly, young lions of Tarshish are a part of nations that basically protest this invasion of Israel that we talked about earlier. And they're listed as Sheba, Dedan, the merchants of Tarshish, with all of its villages. And a variant reading of this villages thing is young lions. And so they say the young lions are an offshoot of Britain. And so we're the young lions of Tarshish. The Tarshish was a trading port in Spain that eventually grew into merchants in England. And then we came over to America. So they just try to connect these dots, really more dashes than dots. And they don't really connect there. Well, knowing is really better than guessing. And I think you can see from those six views that America is certainly not specifically mentioned in Bible prophecy. I'll say this in closing. America has had a role in the end times, though. The role of blessing Israel and the role of extending the gospel message throughout the whole world. And as long as she does those two things, she will be a player in the end times narrative, though specifically not yet mentioned in Bible prophecy. We should focus not on America's future in prophecy, but on America's present. And what America needs right now is new life in Jesus Christ. That's all for The King is Coming. I'll see you next time.
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1: 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It's in the bookstores, but also we have it here